0: IHF cited ongoing safety, security, and sporting integrity concerns and said it will determine Russia's eligibility on a case-by-case basis. And North America's soccer body has joined other governing bodies rejecting FIFA President Gianni Infantino's plan to sell stakes in the World Cup to private equity investors. CONCACAF's 41 members held an urgent meeting today after UEFA members agreed to boycott the World Cup and all other FIFA competitions to protest Infantino's plan. Canada Soccer said on social media it stands with CONCACAF and its members on today's collective decision. From the Canadian Press, I'm Don Mitchell.
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2: The Friend Zone. It sounds like an emotional waiting room where one person has romance in mind and the other has a very good buddy in mind. When two people kind of have a mismatch on what they want out of a relationship. Now, people complain about this as if it's some sort of real relationship problem. But to me, it's just a dramatic name for attraction that isn't mutual. Let's dig into the Friend Zone here with Paul Eastwick, my friend. We're not in a zone, though. You can check out his podcast, The Love Factually Podcast. Paul's a psychology professor at UC Davis. Paul, welcome to the show.
3: Thanks so much for having me back. I'm excited to talk about this one.
2: This is an interesting one. I feel like when I was younger, I heard my friends complain saying, I'm in the friend zone, as if they were only friends with someone of the opposite gender or someone, I suppose, of the same gender, if that's who they were attracted
3: right,
2: to.
3: Right.
2: With some romantic intention, as if they were like sneakily friends with them in the hopes that it would turn romantic, and then when it didn't, that was somehow a problem, or they had a right to be upset. I kind of hated it. I'm a little biased on this topic.
3: Yes, and I am with you. I think it's not controversial to say, like, mercenary friendships are not a very good idea. If you're becoming friends with somebody solely in the hope that you're going to be able to eventually win them over romantically, That's just a low percentage play. That's not really the best way to go about things. So in that sense, I understand people's frustrations with the friend zone. But I think one of the problems, and we see this everywhere today online, is that the friend zone, like this idea, has grown to encompass like all mixed gender friendships. Like any kind of mixed gender friendship is dangerous or something that should be avoided. And men can't trust women and women can't trust men. That is the message that I definitely disagree with and I think is like potentially very harmful.
2: I agree. And there's something to do with embitterment. Now, you're saying if your way to secure a romantic partner is by being friends with them first for a long time, having a close friendship, if the odds are low, if you try it a bunch of times, it's probably not going to work out. And then the more you get embittered on opposite gender friendships. And to me, that just sounds like kind of sad that plays out for some people.
3: That's right. So here are some stats that I think might provide some useful context.
2: The psychology professor is finally in the room with real numbers.
3: I got him right here. So it turns out that a huge proportion of romantic relationships between mixed gender folks, so man-woman relationships, a huge percentage will evolve from friendships. So if you take the portion of relationships out there that exist and you ask folks, were you friends before you got together in the first place? Something like 60% will say yes to this question. Okay, so that might make you think like, well, wait a minute. Friend zone is my strategy then.
2: Yeah, but you just said one thing and now you're kind of saying another, but I imagine there's more to it than that.
3: Yes. So, and then if you ask people the question, did you both just kind of develop feelings gradually over an extended period of time? Or was one of you intentionally trying to turn this thing romantic, having to woo the other person over? That one is also very lopsided. The vast majority of folks agree with the first thing, that they gradually developed feelings for each other, that at first maybe they didn't feel much of anything, but the more time they spent together, the more they started to like each other. So, you know, that if that's a version of the friend zone, I'm in favor of that. But notice it's not like you're going in and trying to woo somebody over from the beginning. I think a lot of people see through that. And, you know, even if they don't see through it, it can be kind of painful.
2: I mean, unrequited love is not a new human concept. Like,

0: God, she's going to drop you, the nice guy. So that's like the misogynistic narrative that I think unfortunately plays into a lot of young men's sense that actually friendships with women are dangerous and probably not worth it.
1: Such a transactional way to look at friendships. I'm only nice to you with the hopes that you'll sleep with me. I mean, come on, come on.
0: Yeah, exactly. So the reality is this. If and this is especially useful advice, I think, for young men to hear. On average, when you look at who tends to be successful in terms of forming relationships over the long term in like late adolescence, it tends to be the men who have more female friends, like genuine female friends. And the kicker is this. It's not because they're going to end up dating those friends. It's because the friends introduce you to other people who introduce you to other people. And then that's where you end up forming relationships. So having mixed gender friends can be really good for your romantic prospects, but not in the sort of calculated sense that like, oh, like so that I will eventually date them. It's so you can meet more people. And when you have more friends, you just get introduced to more folks. This is the high percentage play if you're looking to form a relationship.
1: There are those that have this, in my opinion, strangely limited view of what men and women are capable of. And those people might say men and women can't be friends.
0: Yeah,
1: I don't agree with that. But how would you respond to that?
0: Yeah, I mean, this. I think the suggestion here, and I feel this is based on a classic misinterpretation of When Harry Met Sally. Like, When Harry Met Sally gets slandered with creating the idea that when men and women can't be friends. But I think what people miss in that movie is that actually they spend most of that movie being actual friends with each other without containing the calculated, like, I'm trying to get this other person in bed with me. The feelings develop gradually. Anyway, that's my please go rewatch When Harry Met Sally pitch. I think it is, of course, true that when heterosexual men and women form friendships, there's a decent chance that one or both of them will experience some attraction for the other person. But there are many, many mixed gender friendships where there is no attraction whatsoever on the part of either person. We can show this in the data. And these friendships end up being great. So it's just not clear to me why it would be good advice to tell people like, well, the universe of possible friendships for you, we need to cut that in half. We need to separate one of the genders out of that.
1: Well, here's my hot take. Like, who cares if you're attracted to your friends? Isn't it more important that you just behave like a normal human being who doesn't make passes at them and like stays faithful to your partner if you're in a monogamous relationship? Like, who cares?
0: This is also a critical point. I think that people can sometimes have a really binary view of attraction, of sexual attraction, that it's like either I'm like super hot for this person or like I feel nothing at all. A lot of times what people feel is something in the middle. And guess what? That's okay. If you're in a friendship with somebody of the gender that you prefer and your attraction to them is so powerful that it's actually painful, yeah, that's a friendship that is worth second guessing. Maybe you should pull back from that. But yeah, in many cases, it's like, yeah, I'm friends with her. I'm a little attracted to her, but like I'm also happy that she's got this nice boyfriend and I like hanging out with him. These are normal human experiences, people.
1: Well, I guess you're saying I have normal human experiences, but am I normal human? Probably not. There still will be people, if they hear us, that feel like they get friend-zoned all the time, that male-female relationships aren't worth it. How would you recommend to someone like that? How would you recommend they frame their relationships or reapproach this problem? And don't answer the question, Paul, because we are going to attack that one after the upcoming break. I'm here with Paul Eastwick, a psychology professor at UC Davis. Check out his book, Bonded by Evolution, The New Science of Love and Connection. When we come back, if someone really deeply feels like they're in the friend zone, how do we get them out of there? How do we get them out of that kind of thinking?
2: 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It's the best way to keep David humble in the comments. 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
3: Forty Toronto, big trouble traffic. West 401 at Kipling. We got the right lane blocked with a crash. It's still backed up from approaching the 400. Might save some time if you get over into the collector lanes and then take the 409 to

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1: The friend zone, unrequited love. When someone of the opposite gender is your friend and you really like them, and then they feel like they have no romantic interest in you. It can make some people bitter when they're in a scenario like this. And of course, it's called being in the friend zone. But is there a better way to think about it? Let's talk about that here with Paul Eastwick, a psychology professor at UC Davis, who's got a great podcast. It's called the Love Factually podcast. Paul, quick detour. What can I hear if I listen to your podcast today?
2: Great question, David. So if you check out the Love Factually podcast, you will hear me and my co-host, Eli Finkel, talking about relationship science. That's what we study, but how it manifests in various rom-coms and romantic films. So we usually take one movie at a time. We pick it apart. We figure out what the movie gets right vis-a-vis the science, what it gets wrong, and, you know, revisit all your favorite quotes. So yeah, check it out.
1: Is there a movie out there that everyone loves and everyone thinks is like a great example of a love story that gets things majorly wrong? You mentioned When Harry Met Sally before the break. Is there another one?
2: Yeah, I mean, When Harry Met Sally is pretty good. Honestly, the ones that tend to do, that we find tend to do the worst job of representing the science tend to be the more teen-oriented movies, sadly. So, like, we had a lot of critiques of Clueless, although there are many fun things happening in Clueless. We had a lot of critiques of 10 Things I Hate About You. You know, fairly recently, I had some harsh words for Fatal Attraction and Sleepless in Seattle. These movies have some tropes that are really unfortunate. So if you want to hear us get a little angry at these movies, too, those are the ones to just check out.
1: Cool. So what is the friend zone? I gave a crude definition as I see it. How do you see it as someone who actually researches and thinks about this stuff?
2: Yeah. So the friend zone classically means that, you know, it was originally from Friends. And I think it's season one of Friends where this idea comes up. And the idea is that as Ross is getting to know Rachel, if he doesn't make a move quickly, then she will put him in the friend zone because she starts to think there's no romantic potential. And therefore, you know, this is all like an admonishment to move fast before you end up in the friend zone. We don't see much evidence that that's very good advice, that you need to move quickly or else you will end up in the friend zone. The reality is, like most relationships that are friendships that might turn romantic, they just take a while to evolve in that direction. So there really isn't much reason for the move fast or lose your shot forever imperative. That kind of isn't exactly how it works. But nevertheless, it is certainly true that at many points in people's lives, they will find themselves friends with somebody, really attracted to that other person, and that attraction is not reciprocated. I don't want to sugarcoat it. That's really painful. And it's one thing to like sit here and be like, yeah, it's rejection. It's a part of life. You have to go through it. I just first want to acknowledge like those can be some of the most painful, heartbreaking things that people experience, especially as a young person.
1: Rejection sucks. And as a young person, when faced with that, if you buy into this narrative that like women, when they're friends with you, they will never see you romantically. You'll always get put in the friend zone. It can kind of be a self-fulfilling cycle. If those are the only relationships where you're pursuing romance with and they don't go well, you start to have a distorted view of gender relations, I guess is a way to say it.
2: Yeah. I mean, I think there are two really, maybe more speaking to young men here, but I think there are two traps you want to avoid. One is the idea that, well, What I really need to do if I want to find a girlfriend is get really good at talking to strangers, right? So this is the logic brought to us by the pickup artist community.
1: I was a young man in the late 90s, early 2000s. I remember that book that shall not be named.
2: Yes, the book that shall not be named. But it all assumes like, oh, like it's strangers. Like that's what you do. You go, you talk to strangers, you pick up strangers. That is how relationships happen. That is how a tiny, tiny minority of relationships happen. That is very, very hard for most people. And women especially often don't like to be accosted by strangers. So if you're good at the pickup artistry, you know, God bless. But most people don't have those skills. I don't advise starting there. And the second way of thinking about, like, how do I form relationships? Well, I got to, like, be friends with women, but, you know, because I'm already interested in them and I'm going to, like, win them over with my nice guy charms. Again, this is not the ideal perspective either. What I would tell a struggling young person instead is, like, try, like, finding women that you can be friends with for the sake of being friends with them, and, like, just do that, because having people who are different from you as friends is really eye-opening. When I was a young person, I had a lot of female friends who would often sit me down and be like, this is how you're being annoying. This is how you're being a jackass. Like, this, these are the, like we're here to, like, give you some tips because, like, we like you, we think you're cool, but you're making some mistakes and we can help. Like, honestly, that was, like, some of the best advice I ever got.
3: It's like the best wingman ever. Don't be a mutant.
2: Exactly.
3: You know, and I think, like you were saying before the break, like, having friends of the opposite gender, even if they are your friend, even if they do reject you romantically, even if you do have unrequited love or whatever, this is one of the best way to help with your romantic prospects, to have diverse friends.
2: Exactly.
3: You know?
2: When I was just out of college, I had the good fortune of living with a friend of mine. I'm heterosexual. She's heterosexual. We lived together for a long time. And people would look at us, like, assuming that, like, I was being friend-zoned. Nothing could be further from the truth. In fact, she was, like, my number one wingman. She was so good at both, like, telling me, like, you're screwing this up. Here's what you need to be doing right now. Like, okay. That was funny. Now you need to ease off. So she'd be like coaching me from the sidelines, but she'd also give me the hard talk sometimes of like, yeah, I know you're really into so-and-so. I've been watching you guys now for several days. Like, she's not feeling it. Like, we need to move on and find some other prospects for you. Like, having somebody like that in your corner, and when you can do the same thing for them, I mean, I can't recommend it any more highly.
3: Yeah, I went on a date with someone once, this wonderful Scottish person. I had a huge crush on her. I flubbed the date. I screwed it up. She ghosted me. The debrief the following week with one of my best friends, who was a woman, explaining to me what I did wrong was eye-opening, and I've never made those mistakes again.
2: Yeah, right. And look, having friends of all genders is a really good idea. But anybody who's telling you online, again, that, like, there's a whole set of people out there that you need to avoid because they don't have your interests at heart and we do, please resist that temptation.
3: Well, that's the final thing I want to get to you. If someone who really sees the world in this binary way, that men and women can't be friends, that I'll always be friend zoned, they're embittered on dating because of it. Yeah. What advice would you have for them to get someone out of that funk, that sort of male oriented, maybe sexist funk?
2: Yeah. I mean, yes. Look, the internet is a hard thing to combat. If I'm imagining, because I think where a lot of this starts is for, you know, men who are pretty young, you know, maybe like middle teenage years, like they're still riding the bus. And so I think my advice for those folks is like, look, I understand you probably don't have much more reason to trust me than you do to trust anybody else on the internet.
3: But Joe Podcaster anyway. Or something. Yeah, Joe,
2: exactly. So just find, there's got to be somebody of your preferred gender that you would feel comfortable, like, just chatting with, like, sit down next to on the bus, just talk with them for the sake of talking with them. Just, like, practice interfacing with women if you're attracted to women. I think especially if you're not into them, like, just get more comfortable with it, because having a diverse social network, people who of different genders, but also who are into different things and like have different interests, like all of this is a good idea. This is part of what it means to grow socially as a person.
3: Paul Eastwick is a psychology professor at UC Davis. Paul, I've enjoyed this chat. I always appreciate you coming on the show.
2: Thank you so much for having me.
3: Just ahead, your future lover might remember your every preference, anticipate your every desire, and never get a headache. It could be a robot. AI's entering the bedroom, and what are we to do? That's next.
0: Got a thought that's too good to keep to yourself? Call us anytime, toll-free in the U.S. and Canada at 1-888-505-6644. 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
3: Heads up, the following discussion is going to be about sex and human sexuality. So for parents with children or sensitive listeners, discretion is advised. What happens to our sex lives when artificial intelligence stops chatting with us and starts learning exactly what we like? That could soon be our future. Robots becoming endlessly patient, deeply attentive lovers, which all sounds convenient, maybe fun, until to you, actual humans might start looking like outdated technology. Let's dive into the weird world of AI and sex here with Dr. Marianne Brandon, a clinical psychologist who specializes in sex therapy. She's also the co-host of the Sex Doctors podcast. Check that out wherever you stream podcasts. Marianne, welcome to the program.
15: Thank you so much, David. I'm so delighted to be here.
3: So I know what an AI agent is, and I'm going to ask you to define it for me in a second for anyone who doesn't. And I'm not trying to brag or anything. I also know what sex is. The idea that both could be combined is pretty surprising to me. So what is an AI agent?
15: It is strange, isn't it? So AI agents are essentially chatbots that have the ability to perform action. So as long as something is controlled by technology, an AI agent can influence it. So chatbots, most people know now, can like give you advice. They can tell you how to do something. If you say, I can't get on this website, the chatbot will say, we'll do this and then this and then this. But an agent will just do it for you. If you say to the agent, I can't get on the website, the agent will just fix it for you. So it's astounding. It's really the first time that most of us have had a technology that solves our problems or is agentic in our worlds. Now, most of us don't have them yet or don't have access to the more advanced ones. But the estimation is that really within a couple of years, we're all going to be using them.
3: Suppose I really like buying old figurines on eBay. I could program an agent to say, check eBay every 5 minutes for my favorite new figurine. See if it's a reasonable price. And if it's a reasonable price, buy it for me.
15: That's exactly.
3: It's like a little, I don't know, a helper or assistant. And you can program to do small tasks and big tasks. It never occurred to me that you could program them to do intimate tasks. Are people using them for this stuff? And if so, how?
15: So they are starting to use them, but this is new technology. So remember that these AI agents have only been around for, I'm guessing, maybe 6 months. I mean, they're really new on the scene. Chatbots are themselves have only been around for 4 years. So all of this tech is really just getting started. This is a moment in time. So whatever we talk about that's available today is going to be very different even in 1 year. So that's what's so astounding, even there. But so what some companies are doing now is they're enabling people to purchase sex toys through certain platforms that can be controlled by avatars within that platform. Now, these avatars can have personalities. They can talk to you. They can remember what you like. They have a memory, so they'll know the way you like to feel and how you like your sex toy to feel or whatever else. And they can learn your body, like what you, well, the current, well, I shouldn't say that. That's next in line. Now, we don't have that quite yet. But what they can do is control your sex toy, basically, to create the orgasm you want. And they can even make an estimation about what they think is going to be sexiest for you. So remember, these are really intelligent algorithms, and what they want to do is please you. So they can talk to you. It's crazy.
3: I, you know, if you had explained to me that you could meet someone online, fall in love and date them 20 years ago, I would have told you, okay, that the only weird people are going to do that. And yet I met my partner on Tinder, what, 12, 13 years ago?
15: Right.
3: Like, I worry. Yes, it sounds on the fringe to me right now, but I worry. And the reason I say, oh no, is like in 10 years, are people that I consider normal, my friends, maybe even me, are we going to be trying this stuff out?
15: Well, I think this is really how people are going to masturbate. And I think it's not only try this stuff out. I think this is going to be typical. Because you're going from what it will be boring porn to something very personalized, not only in terms of what the stimuli is, you'll be able to personalize your avatar to act like you want them to say what you want them to say, to wear what you like them to wear, personalized to the way you like to be touched. I mean, who's going to go back to old fashioned masturbation at this point?
3: It's like we're going from Tylenol to morphine, though. Can this be good for us? What impact is this going to have on our relationships, our human real relationships?
15: Okay, so this is one of the most important points, because you're exactly right. We are going from Tylenol to morphine. We call it supernormal stimuli. We're actually going to have access, or we already do have access to this technology that can stimulate us essentially more powerfully than a human partner.
3: And you don't have to communicate with it. Like, you know, you don't have to tell your partner, hey, I want to be touched like this, or hey, I need you to do this in the bedroom. It'll just learn it and learn it amazingly.
15: Exactly. And it's never going to say, are you kidding? You want me to do what?
3: That's going to hurt my neck. But I don't know. I worry that this is going to really impact our human relationships.
15: So absolutely, I worry that very much, because these are technologies that obviously they have no needs of their own. They're available whenever you want, and they're going to hand you a very powerful sexual experience.
3: And it's not just learning like the vibrations. And you mentioned at the commercial break, like haptics, which is when devices can kind of mimic touch. There are also going to be associated videos, synthesized voices. You could wear a VR headset. I mean, this technology promises to be hugely immersive, and I assume it will be soon.
15: Exactly. So we already have technologies that will become integrated into this very quickly. So for example, your smart watch or your smart ring will become calibrated with this avatar. So that avatar will know your heart rate.
3: Yeah.
15: All these things. So it'll be able to say like, well, I want that person to have an orgasm like this and orchestrate it.
3: So before I got into radio, I was in like computers and software, and a lot of the technology that underpins how YouTube works, how a company like Google can deliver such high quality streamed video and stuff, the ways the videos are encoded, a lot of that early technology was researched by adult video companies to get videos on the internet. And I wonder, like, if you can make something sexy, it'll push technology in ways, and then that technology will get used in non-sexy ways. I'm trying to say this without, you know, making too much graphic imagery in people's heads. I wonder, like, will VR headsets, haptic technology, I wonder if the adult industry and the sex industry will really push this stuff to the next generation, or will people just think that it's weird and fringe and like having a blow-up doll and the average person won't use it? Will social attitudes have to change a little bit for us to get there?
15: Perhaps, but I think that once people feel the intensity of this technology, I think that whether or not you think it's unusual, it's still going to be compelling. All of this stuff is going to be compelling to the degree it meets unmet needs. Okay, so you can still prefer a human partner theoretically, but if you feel unsatisfied or in any way, you're still going to find something compelling about the tech. You see, so it doesn't mean that people are necessarily going to start with this technology because they prefer it. But once you have a taste of the power of this, people will feel kind of like the interest in returning and returning again.
3: I wonder if the stigma will go away once one celebrity like Timothy Chalamet says, you know what, I'm in love with my sex robot.
15: Exactly.
3: You know, like now it's not weird to say you met your husband, your wife, your girlfriend, your boyfriend on an app. 20 years ago, that would have been the weirdest thing to do in the world.
15: Exactly. I think that's absolutely right. And, you know, these companies, there's a lot of money in this tech, and these companies are very motivated to normalize all of this. So they will.
3: At the break, you mentioned to me that you went to a conference for like frontier technology in adult entertainment, Marianne. When we come back, I want to ask you about it. What is the conference called?
15: At that time, it was called the Sex and Love with Robots Conference, which is fascinating.
3: I can't imagine what drinks with fellow psychologists and researchers would be like at a conference like that. So we'll talk about that. We're talking about the future of adult entertainment here with Marianne Brandon. Check out her podcast, The Sex Doctors Podcast. Marianne's a clinical psychologist specializing in sex therapy.
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16: Forty Toronto, big trouble traffic. Westbound on the 401 at Kipling, we got the right lane blocked with a crash. There's a little bit of a delay from about the 400. It's really not all that bad. So if you are on the westbound 401, just stay there. Make sure you get over to the left side. Fuel up this weekend. 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That's a big trouble traffic spot right now. I'm Laurie Turcotte, 640 Toronto.
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1: The following discussion is going to be about human sexuality and sex. So for sensitive listeners or parents with children, discretion is advised. What if artificial intelligence could learn your sexy desires better than any human partner ever has? Well, AI agents are moving beyond conversation with you into intimacy. And there's some awkward questions that get raised here about pleasure, privacy, and whether other people can still compete romantically with robots. Let's talk the future of sex technology here with clinical psychologist who specializes in sex therapy and co-host of the Sex Doctors podcast, Marianne Brandon. Marianne, welcome back to the show.
3: Thank you so much.
1: You mentioned in your career, you went to an academic conference called the Sex and Love with Robots Conference. I can't even begin to imagine what that would have been like. A bunch of nerds, like psychologists and psychiatrists. And I imagine people building like engineers who build the technology. Who was there?
3: So this was an academic conference in Brussels, and this was at a time when I felt like I started to learn that this technology existed. And I thought, I ethically need to know about this because this is really potentially changing humanity or has the capacity for it. So I asked my husband to sort of chaperone me because I wasn't sure exactly what you're saying, who I was going to find. Do you know I was the only therapist?
1: Huh.
3: I know, which was really scary to me.
1: It was like tech company CEOs and engineers and like...
3: Not even. It was techies and it was philosophers. Oh. It was lawyers. Like everybody else was in on this except therapists. So it was... And I learned a lot. So people were very nice and it was all very like academic on the level. But the presentations were all sort of talking about where this is headed and what the implications are for humanity from different perspectives. But everybody was very enthusiastic about it. I was the only one that was sitting there going, are you kidding me? Oh my goodness.
1: Yeah. I mean, you got to look at it from the lens of psychology and human behavior. You can't just get excited about the technology. Why lawyers were there, I'll never know.
3: Well, they're always involved in everything, but there are all kinds of like legal issues here. We probably don't want to get into it, but even things like consent, there were arguments about you don't have to get consent to have sex with these robots. And, you know, what does that mean for humanity when people don't have to learn these basic, very appropriate skills to have intimacy with other humans?
1: What does that mean for humanity? That's worrying.
3: It is very worrying. Absolutely the case. So that, I mean, that's why I went in the first place. And I have to tell you, so the title was Sex and Love with Robots. And I thought, okay, you know, I'm here because I do think people will want to have sex with these things, but love, you people are crazy. But I kept my mouth shut. I was like, okay, I'm just here to learn. I'm not going to say anything. Well, now they call themselves the Love and Sex with Robots. And I am convinced people will love their robots and their other technology, not just robots.
1: There are people that say they're in love with ChatGPT or some robot avatar powered by ChatGPT or digital avatar powered by ChatGPT. I've interviewed one on my show.
3: Yeah.
1: And I don't know what to say. I said to one of these people, it's not real. And her answer to me immediately, she snapped back with, how do you know that? You know, I'm like, he's not conscious, your boyfriend. How do you know that? And I found myself at a loss for words.
3: Oh, my gosh. So really, I think in a bottom line, it kind of doesn't matter how we define love. What matters is if people feel love. And if they feel love, they say they're in love. That's the bottom line.
4: You mentioned consent. Human sex, it involves that. It involves negotiation, awkwardness, compromise, fumbling, rejection, you know, occasionally knocking over a lamp in the bedroom. Those imperfections, call me a purist or call me old-fashioned, but the totality of the imperfection of it all, that's what makes intimacy meaningful and emotional. But maybe I'm alone here. Maybe I'm like the old guy on the soapbox who won't embrace new technology. But no, you don't necessarily get that when you use this emerging technology.
3: You don't get it at all unless you ask for pushback. Like if you say, I want you to require consent in order to move forward. But who's saying that to their tech? I mean, they're not.
4: I hope someone is, but no one is.
3: No, they're not. They're not. I spoke to someone who was the head of one of these sex robot companies, and I asked him about the consent issue. And he says, look, I'll build anything. If someone wants me to build a robot that requires consent, for sure I'm building it, but no one's asking for that.
4: Spoken like a true capitalist right there. Right? Now, I think there'll be couples listening, hearing about this emerging technology where you can wear a VR headset that's attached to a large language model that learns how to vibrate exactly the way you want with the toy that's attached to you. Blah, blah, blah, blah, blah.
3: Exactly.
4: Couples will be listening and thinking, I would never let my boyfriend do that. I would never let my girlfriend do that.
3: Right.
4: Do you think there'll be a space where couples use these things together? And again, I'm asking for a friend in case my girlfriend's listening.
3: So there will be a subset of couples who use these technologies. And in fact, as a sex therapist, with certain couples, we do talk about ways to incorporate this tech to make their sex life more exciting. Okay. But that's a subset. And For the most part, men are more positive about all of this than women are. And it's unlikely or it's difficult that both people are going to be on board for the same technology. Like both people are going to think this is appropriate. And so what we're going to be seeing very soon is couples struggling with, you know, he cheated on me.
4: He had an emotional affair or an intimate affair with a robot, or she had that. That this is a brave new world we're in.
3: Exactly.
4: How do you even begin to work through that as a psychologist? I mean, I assume you'll be able to, but this seems like a whole new class of problems that we're about to have in our relationships.
3: It is. And I tell you what, porn created, you know, just sort of old fashioned porn, what I call it, created all kinds of dramas for couples in terms of, you know, is that cheating or not, or how much is appropriate and all of this stuff. This, all of this blows porn out of the water in terms of intensity.
4: Yeah. Like in the 80s, you had to go to the video store, rent a tape, watch it in the basement in secret. Your partner goes down there. He or she catches you.
3: Yeah.
4: This was a real problem and continues to be a real problem for couples. This is exponentially more intense.
3: Exponentially. We have no idea where this is going to go, but I guarantee you, based on my own research, my own understanding of the human psyche, it's not turning around.
4: So it's unclear to me, are you excited about this new technology? Are you skeptical or is it both?
3: I'm skeptical. I'm very concerned about the future of intimacy. In fact, I started a Psychology Today blog about this years ago called The Future of Intimacy because I felt like we need to start talking about this. People like we need to be concerned. It's been a slog to get people worried about it, frankly. I think no one takes it seriously because they're not really trying the tech. And until you try the tech, you don't really understand how powerful it is.
4: Is the worry that AI intimacy will become so convincing that people are just going to abandon human lovers?
3: Well, that is a worry. And I tell you, we're already seeing people abandon human lovers. Over the past few decades, people are having significantly less sex. Even the cohorts of people that typically have a lot of sex, like young men, they're having so much less sex than they used to. But people across all ages, this is kind of an international phenomenon with the exception of a few countries. We're already seeing people spend less time with each other. People are dating less. They're spending more time with their technology. So all of these trends, people are more stressed. When you're stressed, you don't have the energy or the interest to care for a sexual partner. You're just fried, right? You don't. So all of these trends will sort of continue to support the engagement of this technology.
4: What do we do? It's coming whether we like it or not. And I wish there was no pun there. What do we do? This technology is approaching us, whether we like it or not.
3: So that's right. And that's why I am really grateful for you to do these segments, because people need to understand what's going on. And at this point, people are better off recognizing how powerful it is instead of ignoring it and learning how to prioritize their human connection so they don't get sucked up in all of this. Like, using it sparingly, good idea, you know, to enhance your sex life. But without mindfulness, people are just going to get swept up in it, I think.
4: Well, you can hear clinical psychologist Marianne Brandon's voice as she co-hosts the Sex Doctors podcast. That's available wherever podcasts are found. She specializes in sex therapy. Marianne, it has been a joy having you on the show. Thanks for being here.
3: Thank you. Such a pleasure.
4: That's a wrap on our show. Thanks for tuning in. 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
6: Toronto, big trouble traffic. Westbound on the 401 at Kipling. We got a crash blocking the right lane. There is a delay from about the 400, but it's really starting to lighten up. So if you're on the westbound 401, just stay there and make sure you get over to the left side and give yourself just a smidge of time to get through the area. 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I'm Laurie Turcotte, 640 Toronto.
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16: Did you know 2 in 5 Canadians will face cancer in their lifetime? 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
17: From the National Newsroom of the Canadian Press, I'm Don Mitchell. The federal government is set to invest more than $10 billion in infrastructure upgrades for the Port of Vancouver expansion at Roberts Bank. During a stop in the Lower Mainland today, Prime Minister Mark Carney said the project aims to diversify trade and boost container capacity.
18: One of the things, if you expand the port, you have everything's connected. So expanding the port requires increasing the capacity and the efficiency of our rail system. It also means working to enhance some of our exports of energy and others.
17: Carney added that the plan will involve local First Nations and aims to increase trade with Asian countries. and move exports away from the United States. Ontario's Natural Resources Ministry updated the battle with 159 wildfires across the province and revealed 30 are still burning out of control. Minister Mike Harris said the situation has improved with more than 80 fires extinguished over the past 2 weeks. The Ontario government has faced calls for a public inquiry into its fire response from First Nations leaders who accuse Ontario of failing to offer timely support to communities that self-evacuated as wildfires closed in. At a press conference today, Chief Merle Loon of the Mishkigogamung Ojibwe First Nation says there's no reasoning to justify Ontario's lack of a timely response.
11: This is a systematic issue, and policy reform is the foundation we need to do better in the future.
17: Ontario's Harris says the province does do a deep dive into its response after each fire season, but would not say if the province's wildfire review would be made public. Manitoba Hydro said power was out for tens of thousands of customers today following a storm with heavy winds the night before. The public utility said as of this afternoon, it had restored power to about 10,000 of more than 30,000 customers that lost power. Most of the outages were in the Winnipeg area, but they were also extended westward and to the south. Environment Canada said Winnipeg's Richardson International Airport saw gusts up to 91 kilometers per hour. And in the Middle East, the U.S. and Iran traded missile barrages as hopes dim for a quick resolution to the five-month conflict. Jordan said today it intercepted Iranian missiles for a second consecutive day, while Kuwait said a strike in the northern part of the country killed one person. A new Associated Press NORC Center for Public Affairs research poll finds most Americans, about two-thirds, think the war with Iran isn't worth fighting. Senator Kirsten Gillibrand, who introduced a war powers resolution on the Iran war, says there's a reason it's deeply unpopular.
14: This war is creating enormous turmoil in the world markets for food because of the Strait of Hormuz. Fertilizer has to go through there, diesel, other fuel. And so people's costs keep rising. And New Yorkers just don't understand how this president can support a war that the American people aren't behind.
17: There were back and forth strikes in the last 24 hours, and it comes following a few days of respite. Fears of a wider war have grown with renewed fighting threatening to engulf even more countries. This is the Canadian Press. In sports, the CFL kicks off its week 9 schedule tonight in Winnipeg with the Blue Bombers hosting the BC Lions in a West Division matchup. Caden Salter will make his first professional start under center after coming in on relief last week. The International Ice Hockey Federation's council is standing firm on Russia, not allowing the nation to participate in its tournaments. After a review, the worldwide governing body decided the Russian team will not be a part of four tournaments next year. The IIHF cited ongoing safety, security, and sporting integrity concerns and said it will determine Russia's eligibility on a case-by-case basis. And North America's soccer body has joined other governing bodies, rejecting FIFA President Gianni Infantino's plan to sell stakes in the World Cup to private equity investors. CONCACAF's 41 members held an urgent meeting today after UEFA members agreed to boycott the World Cup and all other FIFA competitions to protest Infantino's plan. Canada Soccer said on social media it stands with CONCACAF and its members on today's collective decision. From the Canadian Press, I'm Don Mitchell.
15: From 9 till noon, he's here. If you don't know Brad, you're lucky. My bro is here with you. He's here to... Well, could it be people?

0: If you're listening live in Toronto, in London, Ontario, or all across Ontario, appreciate you. If you're listening on the iHeart Canada app, all across Canada, you could be anywhere else. You're choosing to be here, and I appreciate you for that. You know, whether we agree or disagree, and I mean that, whether we agree or disagree, or whether your eyes are still opening, this is a place where you can come to have every conversation. That's what we do here. Why? Because it's just, it's hard to see where the media goes sometimes, and especially now that we have the internet. It's forever. So when you're able to piece what's happened in the last 6 years, and we're going to talk about what went on yesterday with the Fauci trials, or hearings, excuse me, in depth. But you have to hold accountability whatever way you can. Right now, we're screaming for government accountability across North America. It's not happening the way that we want it to happen. We're screaming for media accountability. It's not happening the way that we want it to happen. But those on the side of dissenting voices, if you're not part of the solution about talking about something, then what are we here for? Why do we have a platform? And I want to start this whole conversation with what happened yesterday. Obviously was a huge scene. If you just look at it from a high level overview and you're just sitting in the background, you're watching, you know, the TV screen and you're just seeing the banners at the bottom that are running. Fauci stands trial for hearings with COVID diaries in question. Is it evidence? Is it proof? And you're just staring at that picture of Anthony Fauci in that double screen. You've got the senators on one side and Fauci's just iso-cammed on that left side of your TV screen. And he's just demoralized, defeated, dare I say humiliated. Because it wasn't too long ago, 2022, where he openly, during an interview, said he had nothing to hide. He would testify.
1: Well, if I become a punching bag, I'm a punching bag. But I am very happy to testify before any congressional oversight committee. I have nothing to hide.
0: And that was because he believed he was on the right side of history, or he's portraying that because, you know, he said this in his own words, that he represents science.
2: And anybody who's looking at this carefully realizes that there's a distinct anti-science flavor to this. So if they get up and criticize science, nobody's going to know what they're talking about. But if they get up and really aim their bullets at Tony Fauci, well, people could recognize there's a person there. So it's easy to criticize. But they're really criticizing science because I represent science.
0: So then you get into a larger discussion, which we will later, about the debate on science. And I think yesterday, former CDC director Robert Redfield said it the best, is that science is usually a debate. Everything that was moving forward was actually anti-science. So when Fauci eventually sat in front of the hearing and was staring at the members that were about to question him, he went out and read a statement. And even though he said, you know, I have a long history of being very compliant with Congress in these hearings, today I'm going to be doing this.
2: You're really attacking not only Dr. Anthony Fauci, you are attacking science. Science and the truth are being attacked.
0: Right into 26, Santi.
3: Under the advice of my attorneys, I will invoke my right under the Fifth Amendment of the Constitution to refrain from answering your questions.
0: And the senators, well, they took 3.5 hours to do long-winded tirades that were mostly just beatdowns. Let's call them what they were. They were beatdowns. But Fauci pled the fifth every single time. 111 times he said it. He was even asked the day of the week, plead the fifth. What's the color of your tie? Plead the fifth. Said a lot of people polarized, but it made me think of, obviously, because my mind goes funny first, it made me think of Dave Chappelle. Funny enough, as a drug dealer, brought in front of Congress for his own hearing where he did the same as Fauci.
4: No, but I can tell you that I plead the fifth.
0: So yesterday we're just up there and there's senators just bombarding them. And I'm going to take a comedic approach because that's what we're going to do before we get into the seriousness. The bombarding them with all things from using aborted baby parts to attach them to mice to grow baby hair with for COVID or coronavirus

0: only choose one. I can only choose one. I plead the fifth.
1: So, you know what? I was in my crossover to this morning with Greg Brady from Toronto Today, and I realized that as I'm talking to somebody who experienced something so far different than I did, which was the COVID, the entire COVID experience as a broadcaster in real time, going from those first, medical warnings that were coming out to the messaging that got disseminated through the entire system, and then through to his own experience. So Greg's joining me right now. Greg, what's going on? Thanks for sticking around.
2: Of course, overtime, man. I'm happy to.
1: But I think from a perspective that a lot of people, and I being one of them, like this is me asking you the question, I think a lot of people are going to want to know is while you're going through this, while the lockdowns happen, and we all have our own situation of where we were during that moment, but when those happen, how long was it into the process of COVID and the rollout, and you guys must have been talking about it every day to a million people before you started seeing that the messaging was going so far to away from informed consent, more to this is what we're doing. This is the plan moving forward. You're part of the solution or you're part of the problem. How long did that happen? Because I could play you clips of, you know, Biden calling, we've got a plague and the only plague or pandemic is the pandemic of the unvaccinated. But I'm seeing that 6 or 7 months out from the start of it. So how was that as a broadcaster?
2: We adapted. We had our kids as our family. We're in grade 8 and grade 6. So when that happens in the middle of March, you're like, okay, it's clearly happening everywhere. When they're canceling the NCAA tournament, when they're like, the Masters isn't going to happen. So even from that sports lens, you're like, buddy, if they're canceling the NCAA tournament, you won't have indoor soccer next week. I promise you that, because they could risk mitigate that. But I also think by the time we got to the summer and saw certain things, and the summer was very much like there are not going to be any activities. There's no overnight camps. Sports was really, really limited. But we also had the very difficult decision for my wife's dad to go into long-term care. So then I'm seeing it from that lens. And you're just going, how is this all going to roll itself out? And the two things that were sort of off the air, a doctor that was coming on pretty regularly with me said this to me. This is by the fall of 21, because I certainly, by the end of 20, you're like, if vaccines are around the corner, and we all might remember what that was like when we got our first one. I felt relieved. I felt my parents will have me more welcome in their home. I'm not sitting on their front lawn. I'm not sitting in their garage, because I was bringing them groceries, going back. Both my wife's family and I are in London. So we're back and forth, making sure they're okay. Big priority. I was never worried about my kids' health. I was never worried about them getting sick. All you're worried about then is them getting someone else sick. You're not worried about a 12-year-old or 14-year-old. I know people that were panicked about it and washing groceries and wearing gloves at gas stations. We were never that family. But the guy that reached out to me by fall of 21, when Omicron was here, we were getting a lot of South African data about Omicron. And he said, this is our way out. Many people have had a vaccine or two maybe by then, by fall. This thing is going to swamp us. Everybody will test positive. Everybody will feel something. But then that natural immunity will kick in and we're on our way out of what we would really call the pandemic. But I go, you got to say that on the air with me. And he was a little hesitant to be so bold about it in October of 2021. I mean, my recollection of Christmas that year, I don't know what yours is. Everybody was sick. People could come. Everybody was testing. Those tests were at the grocery stores. Remember, you'd like hoard tests, bring them home and go, if I'm going to visit, obviously, we were getting tested all the time to visit my father-in-law in long-term care. But given that my wife's mom goes in every day, we can't infect her. A, she could get somebody sick in there because it was spreading like mad. And B, she could get sick too. So even with a couple vaccines, you're more, by that point, we're more worried, obviously, about 70-year-olds than we are 10-year-olds. So by then, I'm like, I think it should have switched to individual risk. Basically, by the late spring, I keep mentioning the golf courses. What kind of madness is that? That you and I would have had, if we want to go play tennis or pickleball, the courts would have been locked in April or May.
1: No, it's
2: crazy.
1: I think about the, again, former CDC director, Robert Redfield. I watched a bit of his testimony because, again, when he was on my show in January, sharing all these things that were happening that we've now not learned because it's, you have to prove the evidence, but within these diaries of what Tony Fauci was writing to himself. I mean, Robert Redfield was telling me this to my face. That was January of this year, and I remember the messages. That was one of my first shows.
2: He was railroaded. All these guys that wrote the Great Barrington Declaration said, let's protect the most vulnerable, and here's how we do it. We're railroaded. Jay Bhattacharya, we're totally railroaded. But I

0: remember, because I was new to this, just the vitriol that I was getting for platforming someone with these ideas. No. And the next thing you know, it's like, will you stay with me after break? Because I want to ask you about the media side of this. I want to ask you what you felt like during the situation, because you can't be the guy leading the charge. You know, you have to go to the experts. You have to rely on them. Or am I wrong in that? Let's find out after the break, because you're staring at me You're staring at me like I might. Listen, we're going to find out live if I'm wrong.
1: I can't wait to see what happens next.
0: Not just on social media or Twitter, if you think that I'm wrong. We're going to find out if I'm wrong about this whole thing. Because was there a... How hard was it to navigate the media world when one side... Not one side. 90% of the media was the same message. I know this station fought back against it, but I didn't have access to understanding that there was dissenting voices at that time. So what was it like to be maybe a dissenting voice during the height of COVID? It's No BS. I'm Brad Smith. I'll be back with Toronto Today's Greg Brady. Very handsome guy, by the way.
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0: Happy Thursday, everybody. Welcome back into the show. Obviously, we got to follow through with the thread that we were talking about yesterday. Obviously, the hearings that were done in front of Congress with Anthony Fauci, Dr. Anthony Fauci, where he pled the fifth, refused to answer questions, pled the fifth 111 times. And I'm sitting here right now with Toronto Today's Greg Brady, the very famous Greg Brady. What's going on, man?
9: I pleaded the fifth many times on the show.
0: Well, no, that's
9: even though it's not even a law up here.
0: It's a good segue because as a guy who I started this 8 months ago, but officially this show 7 months ago.
9: You would never know it.
0: You would know.
9: What would you have to accept to listen to shows from 7 months ago? I'm always like that. I'm like, you couldn't pay me enough to listen to a show from 4 years ago.
0: Ironically,
9: you always feel like you're getting better.
0: I don't know how it's much like golf. Better I've gotten.
9: Nah, you got to focus on the good shots, not the bad shots, not the eight on the par four, the birdie on the par five that you had 2 weeks ago. You got to focus on that
0: stuff. I remember only the bad things about it, but I sitting here now, understanding what a lot of people went through in COVID, when it first came down, the messaging comes out, you're sitting in the media chair. I couldn't have done that at that time. I was still saying, hey, judges, try your cake. Like, that was the extent of how comfortable I felt in front of people expressing who I was as a person. But you're very outspoken. You have your own opinion. And I think that you're very grounded in your core values when you speak. So when you say anything that is, whether it's controversial or whether it's right online, I go, well, that's something Greg's thought about a lot. But I think about you sitting here while all this messaging is coming down and the media, your job is to portray or try to portray the most true story or version of the story.
9: As it's moving, because information change, you get more information on something, you alter your opinion. You have a shift.
0: Because you're getting all this information, it's changing over 6 months so dramatically, first from everybody locked down to then 6 months in Joe Biden saying we've got, the only thing that we're worried about right now is people not following the rules. You got to follow the rules. Anthony Fauci goes, people are not liking being told to do, I got to tell them what to do. And it's time to be told what you're supposed to do. And everyone goes, what? So how did you manage
9: just
0: in
9: the
0: that
9: idea?
0: Those
9: two things that happened in the spring of 2021, most of us were either scheduled to get vaccinated or our elderly parents had gotten vaccinated. And when golf courses aren't open, and then they had the weekend where they shut down playgrounds on a Friday and told police. I remember Sylvia Jones, who was the Solicitor General at the time. She wasn't health minister yet. And she basically started a snitch line and go, hey, if you see your neighbors gathering or you see something going on, you call us. And I'm like, this is totalitarianism is what it is.
0: Stop it.
9: Well, and they reversed that. The cops came out. God bless the police, because they said we won't enforce those laws. Even the OPP, which is provincial jurisdiction. Honestly, usually the provincial government says jump, and the OPP, if no other police force, would say how high. You know how all these police forces have said to the federal government, we're not going to knock on people's doors and look for grandpa's gun. We're not going to do that, right, with the gun registry law. So they said that about COVID right away. And then the province was like Homer Simpson backing into the hedge. But by the fall, you're asking all of us as parents and certainly our kids as well to go into the fall of 2021. And you want us to act still like it's March of 2020. Like remote school, masks on everywhere, cloth masks. I played the clip a bunch of times late 21 when Liana Wen, who was on CNN, ABC all the time, in essence said, against Omicron, cloth masks don't work. And I remember her saying that. And I'm like, does anybody else agree with this? Because why aren't you saying it here? Where's our Canadian Liana Wen saying, well, we've always known cloth masks didn't work. And that's ridiculous because you're just saying it now. But I get why people were. I've told you about these messages with professors of epidemiology and some of the doctors. I sat there at the dinner table in October. Omicron's spreading everywhere. Everyone's getting it. And I said, I'm going to say tomorrow, this is when we absolutely have to stop the mandates. And we should have stopped it ages ago. Because, Brad, if I get a vaccine and I think that's good for me, I got to go into places, I'm around elderly people, it was spreading like wildfire. That part's true. But if my vaccine doesn't protect you from me and you don't have a vaccine, what's the point of the mandates? What's the point of the mandate? If the mandate was, hey, you'll stop the spread, but if I can infect you anyway, whether we've both got vaccines or not, we shouldn't be mandating anything for anybody. And really quick, if we... if we really wanted to have focused protection, we would have mandated COVID vaccines for everybody only over 65 or 70. But we would never do that because the 65 and 70s would be like, hey, why are you picking on us? But why? Because it's more risky for you. That's why. So now we got 12-year-olds that must get vaccines to go to restaurants, movies, school, play soccer, outdoors or indoors. It was mad. I was a soccer manager. I had to keep 19 vaccine sheets in a binder and show them to some 19-year-old making minimum wage at the desk to prove that all my players got vaccinated so we could play a 50-minute soccer match outside in June of 2021. Insanity.
0: But did you feel while you're going through this? Okay, so October. So that is what, 8 months? Almost 8 months after the initial lockdowns, right in March.
9: Oh, you're talking October 2020.
0: Oh, no. When did you decide?
9: October 21. Because Doug Ford didn't bring the mandates in for to go to movies and restaurants until August 21, maybe late August 21.
0: So you go through 20 months of.
9: Because we didn't have a vaccine until. Right. I don't think kids could get vaccinated until June of 21.
0: But when you come on air and you decide to have that moment where you're going to do something that is against probably 95% of the other media.
9: I don't know who else said it before I did on the radio. I'm being serious. I got a lot wrong in 2020, I was the first person, I'm sure, to say that.
0: Did you have that immediate feeling after you said it out of your mouth into the microphone, then it went out? You're like, was there any hesitancy?
9: No hesitation.
0: Like,
9: no hesitation. And I think I told a story earlier on our show. There was a Toronto Star op-ed in which a doctor documented how important these masks were. Wear them everywhere. And again, wearing them to restaurants is the most ridiculous thing ever, because what would you do? If you and I were eating, we'd take our masks off to eat. We're blowing particles all over each other while we eat. Then you would.
0: I had restaurants at the time.
9: Then you would put your mask back on to walk to the bathroom. And then you would come back and finish your meal with your mask off. COVID's not going to leave you alone while you're. Oh, listen, he's having his garlic bread and cheese, guys. Let's back off. But let's try and get him when he walks to the parking lot. It's not like some termite in a TV commercial and it's animated. But it doesn't work that way.
0: I will tell you, because in my mind frame at that time, even though I had the restaurants, right, the amount of money that I had to spend putting up plastic partitions and laneways so that people could walk directly, I was so in the scramble mode of, can my business survive? Are my employees going to be able to work, live, that I wasn't thinking critically about anything that was going on. You were just, that's why I understand so many people following it.
9: You believe grocery stores had arrows?
0: No.
9: And like, if you were going up the wrong way, like on a one-way street in Hamilton or something, because they have a lot of them, and you'd be like, and you'd get glared at, and you'd be like, I just needed to get here to get the coffee, and then you turn around. You felt apologetic almost because you're going up the wrong. How did you feel watching NFL games? The most fit athletes imaginable, and the offensive coordinators and coaches are wearing masks on the sidelines, but none of the players are.
0: Under their helmets at the beginning.
9: Yeah.
0: Some of them were wearing them under their helmet. So I want to end this by, what was your takeaway? You've lived that entire experience sitting in front of this microphone doing that from day one till now, when you see the Fauci hearings yesterday. What do you take away from your experience having gone through that media kind of, it is a psyop in real time.
9: I don't use that word.
0: Whether you believe the evidence or not.
9: I don't know. Explain what you mean by that word.
0: Because right yesterday we had a guy pleading the fifth, which is his right to do it.
9: Yes.
0: Simply asking, or they were trying to ask questions of how you correlate what you wrote down in a journal to what was the messaging that you gave out. That's different. We just want a correlation there. You can't plead the Fifth Amendment because, in fact, your blanket pardon protects you from any criminal wrongdoing. And I think
9: dating back to 2014, no less.
0: By not doing that, by pleading the Fifth and not even having a general conversation, you're pouring more gas on the fire of what divides a country in such a seminal moment.
9: I get what you're saying. I want public health will not earn the public's trust back until they go, here's what we got right, here's what we got wrong.
0: Yeah.
9: This would be like this in an employee-employer relationship. This would be a husband-wife, boyfriend-girlfriend relationship. If you're not going to cop to where you're not stepping up or what you did wrong or why there's lipstick on your collar or why your wife smells like polo. Polo by Ralph Lauren.
0: Ralph
9: Chaps.
0: Lauren, yeah.
9: Maybe she's a Chaps lady.
0: Chaps is the
9: anyway, 90s. if you don't go, well, I don't have any explanation for this. Let's just carry on with our lives. Right. That trust's broken.
0: Yes, sir.
9: So frickin' do what you're supposed to do and earn it back. And right now, we have a provincial government in their ninth year and a federal government in their 11th year. And they're not going to investigate themselves, Brad. Nope, they're not going to do it.
0: They're not. Greg Brady, thank you so much.
9: Dude, no problem. Anytime.
0: Make sure you pop the invoice into the big bus.
9: I thought I had something to sign on the way out. A wall?
0: No, one of
9: I'll
0: your,
9: sign that screen
0: one of your
9: right
0: headshots
9: behind you.
0: That you have right by the door when everyone walks out.
9: Those are rock stars. I'm a radio host. That's a big... I'm not exactly David Bowie.
0: Come on, man.
9: You have to look at the Bowie haircut right now.
0: We're going to come back after the break, and we're going to talk specifically about Anthony Fauci, Dr. Anthony Fauci, pleading the fifth. There's a lot of confusion around there. There's two sides of this story. The Democrats, well, they're seeing someone who was beaten up, humiliated, a great man that was put in front of Congress only to be beaten down. He tried to plead the fifth. That was his defense, but the Republicans see someone who was using the fifth as an excuse not to talk because his pardon, well, he didn't need to use the fifth. He was already admonished of all criminal wrongdoing since 2014. So what does the law say? How does this play into the effect? And what will this do moving forward? Create more? Will it pour more gas on the fire of this conversation? Or will it end with no accountability like other things, like the Epstein files? We'll be back after the break to talk about that. It's No BS. I'm Brad Smith.
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0: So yesterday, plastered all over every TV screen that I was watching were the Fauci hearings in front of Congress, where for almost 3.5 hours, Anthony Fauci pled the Fifth. He used the Fifth Amendment, which he believed was his right, so that he didn't have to answer any of the questions from any of these senators asking him about personal connections, not only from what he wrote in his journal and diaries that completely were the opposite of the messaging and the messages that were going out to anybody in the public, but also two personal emails to colleagues. So we sat there and it was just a tirade beating down Anthony Fauci. At points, you looked at him and you went, this is going to test my humanity, whether I believe in this or not. About someone coming in, when was it? Maybe 2 years ago, the last time he said, I'll testify in front of Congress. I have nothing to hide. I have a long history. And then he comes in and doesn't testify. And it's leaving people polarized. Democrats are looking at Anthony Fauci like, oh, my God, this is a guy who's beaten. The Republicans are bad guys. Now they want to hold him in contempt of Congress. He was just pleading the Fifth. And the Republicans go, no, this is a guy who screwed you over. We've got proof. They use the word proof instead of evidence in his journals and emails. And it creates a crazy conversation. So I want to talk about the legality of it first. So I'm bringing in back for a second time this week. God, he's a regular. We're going to build a room for you in the back. Philip Millar, the Rogue Lawyer. Phil, what's going on? Thanks for joining me, man.
4: Good morning. Coming to you from the Meatpacking District in New York City this morning.
0: Well,
4: I'm hearing the buzz about Fauci all around me.
0: Yeah, you're two steps away from your favorite person, Zoran Mamdani, too. So when you hear this, though, Phil, about the conversation, people want to know right off the bat in the legal sense, when he's pleading the Fifth, yet the senators are up there saying you don't have the right to plead the Fifth because your blanket pardon since 2014 essentially means that you're admonished from any criminal wrongdoing. Answer our questions. And he kept going.
4: I think the framing starts with, first of all, the lawyer beside him, David Schertier, he represented the executives at WorldCom, Enron, Partagas, Volkswagen. This man represents executives who have left a paper trail that leads to criminal prosecution. So he's not sitting there with a lawyer who works on medical law. He's sitting there with one of the former top prosecutors turned lawyer for executives that have a paper trail that leads to an indictment. When it comes to the Fifth Amendment, I think it looks damning to say the Fifth Amendment, but from a legal perspective, what I can kind of contribute to you is a pardon only affects federal prosecutions, and we've seen states' attorney generals launch lawsuits. So there's an element there of I need to be protected from kind of Texas charging me or something. But also, I think the advice that I would have when I was doing more criminal law, his Fifth Amendment is to protect him from perjury today, because the pardon only went up to 2025,
0: right,
4: when Biden gave it to him. But they knew he wasn't given a pardon to protect him. He was given a pardon because they knew he lied about the lab, and he lied about the numbers. He lied about a bunch of stuff. So why he's claiming the Fifth today is if he lies under oath at Congress, he can be prosecuted for perjury today, which is outside of the pardon.
0: That's crazy contextually, because as you're sitting there watching it, a lot of people wanted that to be their moment where they're like, okay, we're going to get questions answered. At least he's going to be there. And obviously your lawyer is going to go in knowing if you plead the Fifth on the other side that they're probably going to come back and say exactly what you said right there. Like, they were prepared for it. But what do you think him sitting there for those 3 hours looking the way that he did while getting beaten up, do you think that there was a win or a loss in this? Or is this just something that, like, I look at it and I go, well, this just poured more gas on a fire that was probably one of the biggest sparks of the most polarizing conversations ever, which was, are you with us getting the vaccine and supporting us, or are you anti-vax? And now that conversation goes dead stop because you have Anthony Fauci just sitting there taking a beating.
4: There's a couple of things I would touch on. First of all, if you take the politics out of it, if they really want the answers, they can try to put him in contempt of Congress, but they could also grant him immunity. Right. But they actually want to have a prosecution later. So the congressional committee could grant him immunity for his testimony and he could answer. And that would kind of force him, because you have this battle. They don't want to expose how much they misled the people. So, but the Republican give up the ability to charge him. So there's this lane down the middle that they could do. But from my perspective, I love to see, you know, kind of Icarus fall from the sky from being too arrogant. And this guy was so arrogant, you know, and the celebrities who supported him were so virtuous signaling. And the fundamental issue, like the source of the virus, that's a key point. But the thing that's most interesting is that he knew that the numbers of fatality was around 0.2%. Yeah. He knew in his journals and he told the people it was 2%. He said that it was like a severe flu season. And we destroyed people's lives under a false pretense while celebrities shamed people who asked for the science. Like, this is going to be, I think, one of the biggest scandals in terms of public misinformation in the last decade.
0: Yeah, okay, so let's stop there and come back on the other side, because I want your breakdown on this. I've got some great clips of the media, of celebrities, just gassing this guy up to the point where you go, yeah, I can understand why in your journal you're writing about all these celebrities. When you sit down with Julia Roberts, one of the biggest stars in the world, and she seems gobsmacked and calls you her personal hero and her North Star of truth. We'll play that clip after and get Philip's reaction after the break. It's No BS. I'm Brad Smith. Stick with me on this Thursday.
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0: You know, sitting in front of this microphone today, talking about what happened yesterday at the hearings in front of Congress with Anthony Fauci, Dr. Anthony Fauci, it makes me realize just what a situation it must have been in to be in the media at that time. And as we look back on it now, we can obviously, with the internet, as it lives forever, have a very different understanding in hindsight, because we all went through COVID in our own processes, right? And this conversation today isn't about digging into the and holding on to those moments and saying, remember, it's more so just going to 6 years later, where do we stand in one of the most divisive moments that's ever been in the world? And the only thing, not like World War I or World War II, but not since the Spanish flu, has the entire world been held to a standstill where we're all having the exact same conversation every single day. And largely it was driven by what we were watching at home when we're stuck in our homes. So to talk about it, I brought in Philip Millar, the rogue lawyer in the Meatpacking District in New York City. What's going on, my man?
4: Living the dream, buddy.
0: Living the dream. Well, you know who was living the dream? Anthony Fauci in his diaries talking about how famous he was.
4: Nightmare.
0: Yeah, he was. You know, it's that soap opera music in the back, Phil, and it comes on and he's sitting there writing. And he goes, "Dear diary, it's me, Anthony. Julia Roberts called me her hero today. You don't believe me? Listen to this clip."
17: I would imagine this is a thrill for me because you truly have emerged as a personal hero for me. And you've been this true north, I think, for a lot of people. And it's so deeply, deeply appreciated.
0: And if you don't forget the probably the most famous clip from all of media, when Jimmy Kimmel said this on his show during his monologue about the vaccinated versus unvaccinated.
18: Vaccinated person having a heart attack? Yes, come right on in. We'll take care of you. Unvaccinated guy who gobbled horse goo? Rest in peace, Wheezy.
0: Even though my eyes weren't open at that point, Phil, I still would never have gone as far as to put people into groups like that and say, you deserve to live, you deserve to die. How complicit is the media in all of this? And do you think they knew more and just were, you know, taking the paycheck and going forward?
4: The irony is Jimmy Kimmel was gobbling Fauci's every word, you know what I mean, and not doing any critical thinking. And just to pick up on your diary writing, as he's writing his diary, I could just imagine he had a mirror in front of him. And every once in a while, he'd look up and go, man, I'm handsome.
0: Yeah, man, I am the most beautiful ever. Someone told me I was sexier than Tyra Banks. I actually wrote that.
4: So the ego can go out of control, but the media, like people are... It's amazing how they made the story about them to shame people into a behavior that wasn't required. And to me, it's a big red flag about how where society is going in a digital world where you can get the whole world to stand still without actually the science to justify it. And the complicitness of these celebrities is absolutely freaking shameful. And nobody should ever, ever pay attention to what Julia Roberts says again or anybody on The View or any of these hammerheads who discourage people. They wouldn't bring people on their show who disagreed with what they were being told to think.
0: It's hard to, like, listen, everything's hindsight right now. And I was just talking to Greg Brady before, because I'm like, I have to talk to you because you sat through this whole thing. He's a very outspoken guy. And next thing I know, I go, you know, how long was it before people are talking to you where you get this image in your head that you're like, I'm getting all these different messages. There's got to be something more to this. And then I go, well, there's clips as late as 2023 still advocating for vaccine. I remember exactly when my mind broke. And it was Bill Blasio in the beautiful city that you're in right now in New York while I was running a restaurant, knew it was going down. Both of them were going down. And ironically, one of them was a burger and fries restaurant. And Bill Blasio, former NYC mayor, sitting there eating fries, saying, you get free fries if you get vaccinated. And that's the moment, you want to call it red pill, blue pill, whatever, where my mind broke. And I go, this doesn't make sense anymore. They're pushing too hard. Why are they pushing too hard? And that was my first moment of critical thinking in the world and going, Wow, how devastating is this PSYOP going to be that we're talking about it legitimately, Phil, 6 years later?
4: I was on the same boat. Like, at the beginning, I wanted to be careful.
0: Of course.
4: Right? But my heart kind of breaks for some of the people whose lives were destroyed, who they were labeled conspiracy theorists, for actually asking hard questions. And it's almost embarrassing to me. And this is where I want you to challenge people. All of the people who want to make an excuse for why they didn't do it, you actually have to own up to, like, the lack of vigor that these commentators showed to not actually pursue the truth. They were given a platter and they just gave it to the people. And at some point we have to stand up and say, we got to be better. Because if we could do it at this scale over something that was really just a bad flu,
0: legitimate,
4: in terms of the numbers that Fauci said himself, imagine how compliant the populace is right now if somebody really wanted to do anything. And I think deep down we got to follow the money.
0: Well, don't you?
4: And who is getting paid?
0: Yeah, well, don't you think when you look at this, and now you know that, again, I would point, people go, whoa, Donald Trump winning the election in 2016, that's the point everything divided. And I said, no. I look at two points.
4: Oh, God, no.
0: I look at two points. 2012, when the Schmidt-Muntz Act was repealed by Obama, which essentially let people go on TV and say factually incorrect stuff without anything happening to them. And then number two, COVID, because you put people in two groups for the first time, like in the most Marxist way. So when you look back at this and you think about that separation, do you see from any standpoint people trusting the same way that they did before, even those who trusted implicitly?
4: Look, anybody who blames Trump has had a lobotomy. Like, it's not Trump. It's about a media that's controlled by giant corporations.
0: Yeah.
4: Because if you looked at the news stories across all of North America, the headlines every day were almost identical. Somebody was feeding the stories in, and who's feeding the media? I would call for legislation that protects the ability to say things that are unpopular scientific opinions, because they were getting banned, they were getting fired from their universities. Like, we have to have this element of the people on the fringe have to be able to say things without being labeled Republican, fascist, conspiracy theories, because sometimes they have the answer.
0: And not just be pushed to social media. And not just be, like, you have to have people on mainstream media. If they are going to go down the route of asking the questions producers want them to ask, they have to ask a counterpoint just so that it's even remotely unbiased.
4: But you have a national broadcasting service that did a national disservice to its population by not having counter narratives on vital human cases. They just adopted the political master's narrative, didn't have dialogue, and these national broadcasting systems, it's the biggest example of why they should be canceled or have a different mandate to inform rather than, you know, preach to people.
0: Okay, well, that's good that you're on this show. So I'll ask one of those questions that wouldn't be asked on mainstream media, is that a lot of people, when you want to go down the conspiracy route, because this is the largest thing that's affected the world and everyone having the same conversation at once, do you think that this was a test of compliancy for people in the world?
4: You know, it's interesting because I kind of follow this Hemlin's law, which says don't attribute to malice, which could be explained by incompetence.
0: Yep.
4: And then I couple that with money. So I think it was more about the money, right? Like the population was ripe for being manipulated. People could say morally, let's be safe. And then financial interests that made trillions of dollars just came into the fold and made things happen. And because we didn't have this force of people who would stand up and say no, nobody questioned why Pfizer was advertising on every segment on CNN, MSNBC News, and Fox. At the same time, we're saying you have to get vaccinated. Like, that's not a hard connection to make for a critical thinker. But I don't know. I don't think it was like orchestrated by a couple of people in Davos. I just think we've built a compliant population that was taken advantage of by money interests and self-interested politicians and celebrities.
0: How does this move forward? Do you think this is an Epstein Files thing where they open it, show you what's behind the curtain, and then close the curtain, say on to the next?
4: Yeah, it's difficult because I don't see it as the same as Epstein. Epstein, some of the reasons around Epstein are national security issues that I think that the CIA was involved in it, and that's why it's not coming out. And if it came out, it would undermine future national security.
0: Wow, according to Robert Redfield, former CDC director, said it yesterday, said it on my show, the CIA was the largest proponent of pushing the non-lab leak theory and the wet market theory, and everyone else was saying it's not the wet market. CIA goes, it is. We're going with that.
4: Yeah. CIA, whatever CIA says to you, can't believe it. Like, they're an amazing organization, but they are not known for their truthfulness, right? They're just working shit. Sorry, stuff. Sorry, okay. I apologize. But, I think the distrust, the next time, if there's a real pandemic, I think you're going to have a hard time getting 50% of the population to believe what the government is saying. And all of you hospital administrators and doctors who were trained on the scientific method and were, like, bullied into silence, you look in the mirror and feel how weak and small you are because you didn't stand up and risk your career to say what we needed to hear in the ministries of health. I know so many of these surgeons, doctors who privately said the numbers weren't right. This is BS, the closing schools, BS the mass. And they wouldn't say it because they were scared.
0: Yeah.
4: And it makes me sad that we have a professional cadre of people who are scared to tell people what they need to hear.
0: Yes, sir. Philip Miller, thank you for joining me on this, especially for the legal aspect. You're the man. Thank you.
4: Ciao.
0: All right. When we come back after the break, 416-870-6400. Why? No more Fauci talk for right now. We got to give away 2 tickets, VIP access to Taste of the Danforth on August 7th through 9th. Yeah, 2-year hiatus? No, hold my beer. We're back. You get free food, all the free food you can eat from one of the best food festivals I've ever been to. Call in. We're going to give that away after the break. It's No BS. I'm Brad Smith. Happy Thursday, everybody.
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6: From the National Newsroom of the Canadian Press, I'm Don Mitchell. Air travelers planning to fly WestJet may have some fears tonight amid the possibility of disruptions due to a work stoppage. About 4,400 WestJet flight attendants are on the verge of a strike at Canada's second largest air carrier after their union issued a 72-hour strike notice. WestJet insists it will communicate with ticket holders in advance of changes or cancellations to their flights. Ontario is reporting 30 out-of-control wildfires among 159 that firefighters are dealing with. In an update earlier today, Natural Resources Minister Mike Harris said crews have been able to extinguish 80 in the past 2 weeks, but Emergency Preparedness Minister Jill Dunlop says thousands are still under evacuation orders.
8: As of July 30th, 14 communities have been evacuated, with 5 communities that have returned home and 1 community that is in the process of returning home. Approximately 2,014 people remain evacuated to host communities across the province.
6: Meanwhile, the union representing Ontario public sector workers is backing First Nations leaders' call for a public inquiry into the province's wildfire response. Speaking to reporters alongside First Nations leaders today, Ontario Public Service Employees Union President J.P. Hornick insisted the province has not set up crews dealing with the blazes for success.
11: We saw that in the press conference this morning where Minister Harris admitted that there are more fires than there are crews on the ground. If our members were working 24/7 without a break, they would not be equivalent to the number of fires that are raging through Ontario right now.
6: In BC, a resident of Boston Bar remains in the town despite an evacuation order due to nearby wildfires in that province. Attila Bonhage says some local officials are villainizing those who choose to stay. He says officials are ignoring the expertise and willingness to pitch in to protect their communities some locals have.
12: Not every human is the same, and some people have training, some people have different capabilities, and some people are equipped to stay behind in certain emergencies, and some people are even willing to die to protect their own livelihoods, and I believe that's a choice that they should be allowed to make.
6: There are 30 separate evacuation orders due to about 130 wildfires burning around the province. About 50 of those fires are burning out of control. And Seattle's police chief has resigned at the request of the mayor. It comes as pressure mounted against police and the mayor following Sunday's deadly mass shooting at a food festival where 3 people died.
13: In the same week of the mass shooting in Seattle, now the city's police chief is out of a job. In a statement, now former chief Sean Barnes' attorney saying the mayor of Seattle requested Barnes' resignation and he resigned. Chief Barnes had been under fire since the shooting for the city's lack of basic information to come out to the public and media and his frequent travel out of the city, sometimes to see family in Chicago. When confronted about his frequent trips out of Seattle, including on Sunday when the shooting occurred, Barnes became hostile this week.
14: No. You need to know this.
13: Now an interim chief has been appointed. Alex Stone, ABC News.
6: This is the Canadian Press. In sports, CONCACAF has joined the fight against FIFA President Gianni Infantino and a plan to sell stakes in the World Cup to private equity investors. North America's soccer body held an urgent meeting following UEFA's decision to boycott the World Cup and all other FIFA competitions in protest of Infantino's idea. In the CFL, Caden Salter made his first professional start with the BC Lions tonight, who are in Winnipeg facing the Blue Bombers. The rookie quarterback out of the University of Colorado, where he played for Deion Sanders last season, is subbing for the injured Nathan Rourke. The Lions are 1-5 going into week 8, while the Blue Bombers sit 4-3. And Kara Gardner-Morey is leaving her general manager's post at the Vancouver Golden Eyes to step behind the team's bench.
20: Well, I'm sure it might have been a little surprising, or maybe not to some today, but I am just really excited.
6: The 47-year-old replaces Brian Adalski as head coach, fired after the Golden Eyes ranked 6th in the 8-team league in Vancouver's first season. This is the Canadian Press.
23: From 9 till noon. Stick right here, homie. This is No BS with Brad Smith. This dude
0: boy right here about to flip the script, yo. I check this, I just check this. My boy is up in here to flip. Flip. Nothing at all, motherfucker. He's just one of you with better hair. Biatch!
1: Oh, happy Thursday. It's one of those days where I had such a good hump day yesterday. For both reasons that you're thinking. I was just trying to think of a... No, I was just alone by myself. You still have hump day then. It's just a very different hump day. But I digress because it's Thursday and it's just one of those days in Toronto where we're shooting from, wherever you're listening from. I appreciate you. But like, it's one of those days where you're like, oh, it's a beautiful day. I can't wait. You know, Friday, not a write-off day when you're in media. You still got to come jack up the juice, whatever that means. Get your energy up. And then, you know, like I call it perform, even though it's more chaos, ADHD personified. But today's Thursday just makes me feel like, oh, let's go. I'm just having one of those days. And right now I'm just like, call in 416-870-6400 or 888-225-TALK. That's 8255. Because we're giving away two passes. VIP hospitality tent for the Taste of Danforth. Back after 2 years of hiatus, August 7th and 9th. Hiatus. So we're going to get to the phone lines to give these away. And guys, it is a Greek festival. They do a lot of other cuisines. But Greek food is my top three takeouts of all time. I went to Santorini for a wedding. And what I can tell you is the views are everything you think of. You will leave with absolutely no money. Every meal you will have will cost you an amount that when the bill comes, you go, what the? But at the end of the day, you're eating Greek food in Greece. Woo, it was great. So that is my number one, two, or three. I would say it's my number two takeout, always to go. Just come on, Slovakia, extra chicken skewer. Then you got to get the rice with the potatoes that are kind of boiled in a little bit of olive oil with some lemon. Salt them on after. And then you have to get tzatziki on the side with some pita. Let's go. What am I doing? Uber Eats before COVID, that was about $20. After COVID, it's about $119. But let's get to the lines right now so that we can get you fed for free. Let's check out line three here. Okay. Hello. Who's this? Hello?
4: You talking to me?
1: I am talking. You talking to me? Who are you talking to?
4: Okay. Sorry, Mr. Smith.
1: Don't you dare call me Mr. Smith. It's Brad. What's your name?
4: Okay, Brad Smith.
1: Who are you?
4: Leader of the BS show. So listen, you know what I can't? It really blows my mind. Nobody talks about what happened just before COVID starting. So what is it? Donald Trump. Around just after the beginning of November, came out and said that he's going to put tariffs on goods coming from China. And then about 4 or 5 days later, Xi Jinping comes out and he says, if the United States is going to put taxes on our goods, we are going to punish them with something he never saw before. And then 5 days later, bang, those guys in the Wuhan lab.
1: What we're gonna fact check this right now in the moment. You didn't give me your name, and I'm pretty sure you weren't calling for the contest. But we're gonna fact check this in the moment because I've heard a conspiracy about this. But Ozzy will be on the side to do that. Okay, we're gonna go to Ozzy's lucky number. Hello, who's this? Hello.
5: Hello.
1: Hello. Who's this?
5: Hello, it's Scott.
1: Scott, what's going on, man? Where are you calling from?
5: From Barrie, Ontario.
1: Scott from Barrie, how's your morning going? We're not talking Fauci right now. We're trying to give you away some Greek food tickets here.
5: Yeah, feed me up.
1: And when we go into public, we won't say that to men out loud. But Scott from Barrie, you could score VIP access to the hospitality tent, all the food you could want, all the drinks that are alcohol-free, so you got to get your own booze. But 7th to 9th of August, Taste of the Danforth, Bath after 2 years. This one should be a toss-up, okay? Because the Taste of the Danforth is rooted in Greek cuisine, but it's literally any food that you want. But what 2002 comedy film that was shot in Toronto became the highest-grossing independent movie of all time? You're not going to need that. But it centers on a Greek-American woman's chaotic family as she prepares to marry.
5: My Big Fat Greek Wedding?
1: Yes! Oh,

0: Scott, congratulations. Two tickets for you, VIP. Taste of Danforth is back after 2 years. Are you excited? Who are you going to take? Who's going to get to go as your date?
1: I don't know yet. I haven't made up my mind. Are you busy?
0: Oh, wow. I'm getting asked out. I mean, listen, Scott, you want to reach out to me. You know what my number is, and we can go. I went to this thing. When was it? Oof, I think 4 years ago. And I'm telling you, like, street food festivals are like my jam. You can get, it's like gigantic tapas everywhere. Buy some tickets. You don't need the tickets, so you're going to eat.
1: My mouth is watering already.
0: Okay. Are you a Greek food connoisseur, or do you like Greek food?
1: I like all food. Greek is fantastic, but I like all food.
0: Okay, sure. Tell me your go-to.

0: banger today, and as was yesterday, as was Tuesday. We're just on a roll with the guests that we're getting in. 10:30, we're going to have Aaron Siri, one of the guys who's responsible for going against the government to even unlock data, Pfizer data, so that we could see the efficacy and the actual rates of what was happening to people after taking the vaccine. Guy is so famous in the United States for standing up just for transparency of what these files were. 10:30, we're going to talk to him. You're not going to want to miss that. But last night, and again, I feel like when you say something out loud, then and it seems like such a crazy statement to make, and I don't think it is, but I said it, which is that I watch a movie a day. Well, you say that out loud, and then people want to pick you apart. And so the last 3 days, everybody has been writing me, and you can too, at Brad C. Smith on my social medias, about what movie I watched today. Oh, yeah? Hey, buddy? What movie did you watch today there, Matt? They're not all men. It's usually women that are writing. What movie did you watch today? Is this a real thing? Yeah, last night, I'm sitting in bed, and I go, what's going to put me to sleep? So obviously I put on one of the greatest 1994 action movies of all time, starring Ozzy, Keanu Reeves.
1: Okay.
0: Give me a guess with just Keanu Reeves, 1994.
1: Speed.
0: Ooh, look at you. All I do is win.
1: All I do is win.
0: It was Speed. Keanu Reeves, Sandy Bullock in one of the most underrated movies that still carries its water that you could still watch. Dennis Hopper was in it. It was unbelievable. But then when I finished the movie and got my Keanu Reeves fix out of me.
1: Yep.
0: We got to jump the bridge. We're missing 50 feet. No, my next suggested watch was Speed 2. Speed 2. Like, who wants to watch Speed 2 with Jason Patrick, who only appears in one out of every 10, sorry, only appears once out of every 10 years for one movie? If I say that name, you're not going to know him from anything. He was in Sleepers with Brad Pitt. He's been in a lot of big movies, but Speed 2, a movie that should have never been made. Speed, you just got us through the fact that you and Sandra Bullock jumped a city bus that had to stay at 55 miles an hour so that a bomb wouldn't blow up. You jumped a non-inclined, there was no ramp, part of a highway that was missing 50 feet and elevated about 300 feet off the ground. The physics didn't physics.
1: No.
0: And the next one, Speed 2, you're going to drive a commercial cruise ship through downtown city? Yes. Sandy Bullock said, give me the paycheck. Keanu Reeves said, no, man, I know Kung Fu. But I was thinking about the world's all-time, like, the worst remakes.
1: Yeah.
0: You know, the movie, like, Top Gun Maverick, everyone's scared, came out, it's like, yeah, good job, people, you did it. You didn't ruin a movie. And I'm going to go through some of what I think. And our through line today, you could text in 416-870-6400. By the way, yesterday's fictional athlete, overwhelmingly, Bobby Boucher got the nod. I think people were just trying to side with me that he did break the single game NCAA football sack record in his first game, but Rocky Balboa, number two. Today, in the movie list of movies that should have never, ever, ever been remade, here's my number one, Speed 2, Cruise Control. Just because I had to say it, it was number. But my actual number one is Independence Day Resurgence. They remade Will Smith's Independence Day. No one even knows it exists. With Liam Hemsworth, Chris's brother. Here's another one, and we got a clip for it. You took one of the greatest Farrelly Brothers movies of all time. One of the great comedy duo writers and directors.
1: Yep.
0: You took Jim Carrey from his run of four insane Murderers Row movies of Dumb and Dumber, Mask, Ace Ventura, Cable Guy, and on and on. And you chose to take 25 years off to make Dumb and Dumber 2. Everyone was like, please don't. Dumb and Dumber 1 is the perfect movie.
1: Yeah.
0: It's so good watching these idiots be idiots.
1: What's your favorite scene?
0: Oh, it's Nice Hooters. The owls.
1: Pretty Bird.
0: I got worms. Or everything.
1: Yeah.
0: Nice accent. What is that? New Jersey? It's Australian. Hey, luggage. What are you, flying somewhere? But here's Dumb and Dumber 2, just to remind you that this is the premise, the opening of the movie, that Lloyd Christmas, Jim Carrey's character, has been in a coma since the last movie. And he's been what the whole time? He's here. Just play the clip.
2: Come on, Lloyd, you gotta get over her. Mary Samsonite was just a girl. That's it, kid. Come on, come on, come on. Spit it out.
3: God, yeah!
2: Wait a minute. So you mean you have been faking for 20 years?
1: Mm-hmm.
2: And it was all for a gag?
1: Yep.

0: That's awesome!
1: Ooh. Once you roll me inside, we'll get the nurse to take the catheter out of me.
0: We don't need nurses for that.
1: But don't you have to...
2: One of the worst remakes I've ever seen. And I changed my mind about Dumb and Dumber because I take medication every morning for my ADHD. So the amount of times I've taken pills and then gone, pills are good, pills are good, when the guy's having a heart attack and they put the rat poison in. I want to get to one more before I ask you, because this was my childhood favorite movie. As Michael J. Fox is going to be honored with the Bob Hope Award for Humanitarianism at this year's Emmys, right? Or one of them, of the awards, which is a great cause. He's raised so much money for Parkinson's research, and he's just been such a staunch Canadian. And look at his early career. You could argue that he was the biggest star in the entire world. The biggest star.
3: Back to the Future.
2: But classic. Teen Wolf was the movie that I grew up with where I thought it was the coolest thing. Yeah.
3: Amazing shoes.
2: Listen, Beach Boys, while a grown teenage wolf is on top of a service delivery truck cruising waves with his buddy Styles, I'm in. And he's a basketball player playing terrible, and he can dunk, I'm in. But then they decided, oh, it was so big, can we get Michael J. Fox? Nah. He's doing Doc Hollywood. He's a big star now. We're going to get Jason Bateman on the tail end of his adolescent career and make Teen Wolf 2. A wolf that turns into a boxer at college.
4: Sometimes the answer to all your problems is staring you right in the face.
5: We've arrived.
4: Teen Wolf 2. Strange
2: boy. Teen Wolf 2. What's yours, Ozzy? The one that should have never been remade, rebooted, or ever hit the screen.
3: Here's mine. Okay. You ready for it?
2: Yeah.
3: Space Jam.
2: Space Jam.
3: Yep.
2: They remade Space Jam?
3: Well, they had to. I mean, it was perfect with Michael Jordan.
2: Perfect. A great movie. Bill Murray.
3: And then, you know, they brought in LeBron James to...
2: I forgot about that.
3: Yeah.
2: That's probably why I didn't watch. We got an audio clip here?
3: Yeah, let's play it.
2: Let's play it.
6: Oh, look. Is that Michael? Michael!
2: The original.
6: Air Jordan.
7: I thought I could...
8: A putty tat.
7: Yeah, I get you, Michael Jordan.
9: Pardon me, Mr. Jordan. Could I have your your John Hancock, please?
10: Back up. Let the doctor take a look.
2: You know, when we were kids, the reason that was so good is you saw a real life action person like Michael Jordan on camera with all these things. It was like
3: the best thing to watch.
2: Reliving that Who Stole Roger Rabbit movie.
3: Oh,
2: with how hot Jessica Rabbit was.
3: But I got some for
2: that
3: you.
2: Was name?
3: Yeah, it was.
2: What?
3: You mentioned Will Smith.
2: Yeah, Independence Day.
3: They're remaking Men in Black.
2: Men in Black 5.
3: With him, though.
2: Men in Black 5 is guaranteed. But when you look at some of these other ones, Home Alone got rebooted. They shouldn't have made 3 and 4. Hangover, they should have never made parts 2 and 3. Hangover's almost a perfect movie. Ghostbusters, why make 2 when number 1's perfect? I get it, you want a franchise. But Anchorman 2. And the worst one that affects me of all of this was Happy Gilmore 2. It ruined my childhood.
3: Oh, no.
2: It came out when
3: I didn't see it.
2: I
3: didn't see it.
2: It's a hot, steaming pile of trash, brother. Mm. I'm telling you, because I grew up, that was my guy. And when that movie came out, it just came out recently, and I was on the air, and I was so excited. I'm like, listen, you're either going to like further my childhood dreams or crush them. And you crushed them. But 416-870-6400. Through line this with us. We'll talk about it at 11 again. What am I missing here? What movie should have never been remade? Because when we come back after the break, we got to get to a quick Mark Carney story that is absolutely going to floor you. We know that Canada has everything that everybody wants. We've got everything. We are the Nepo baby country of countries. That person who grew up good looking, smart, articulate, could speak in front of a room, but somehow ended up working at a gas station or being live on AM radio. We all know one. But when we come back after the break, we're going to find out why we are probably one, because our leader thinks that we are so hot. But right now, are we or are we not? It's no BS. I'm Brad Smith.
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1: All right, everybody, welcome back to a beautiful Thursday as we're listening to the best of 2012-13 playlist. Of course, how do you say this name again? Is it like Gaioti or Gautier? Gaioti. What the hell is that? Sounds like a dish that you get at Chipotle. But I got to talk about what happened yesterday. There was a big meeting between Alberta Premier Daniel Smith and Mark Carney, where Mark Carney is, he's kind of trying to roll out this public rebuild of his image. I mean, you could tell that he feels it after what's gone on with this Gordie Howe Bridge. It's the first time that the media has focused questions on him specifically, on all sides of asking him how bad you got played. That was literally a journalist in the scrum yesterday, literally yelled out. And I saw a camera flash, and it was from one of the stations that you would never think would ask it an intrusive question, yelling, "How bad did we get played, Mr. Prime Minister?" And Mark Carney just scratches his right eye once, his tell, and then walked off. But not before saying something that I could only think is one of the craziest things ever. We're going to go to clip three first before two, Santi. And Mark Carney, even though he's there to unveil this housing plan, even though we can't build houses, we said we're building faster and stronger and at rates you've never seen before. In fact, we're down about 21% from where we should be, even though we should be double. So let's throw that away. But the conversation then comes back to, well, what's going on with the trade war? Everybody wants to know, what's the latest since this Gordie Howe bridge deal has gone completely awry? You have led us down to believe one thing. We were told the other. You didn't even come out and say sorry. Your excuse was, shouldn't have worn that cowboy hat at Stampede on Sunday. Hey, listen, just because you have Caesars and wear a costume doesn't mean it should change the affect or the intonation or the actual substance of your speech. I was wearing a cowboy hat. Like, that should be a meme coming out. Hey, Brad, you missed your show on Friday. Where were you to start the show? Sorry, I was in Calgary wearing a cowboy hat. It's going to be my excuse. But he comes out, and his answer to where we are now in a country, where we are as a country as well, and how we're doing economically, forecasting everything because affordability's been up, we're the second fastest, all these things that you say, where are we right now as opposed to when you entered office, Mr. Prime Minister? Clip three.
2: We are stronger than we're going to start it.
1: Oh, okay.
2: Jobs twice, we're growing jobs twice the rate of the U.S.
1: No, you aren't.
2: Our FDI is twice the rate of our nearest competitor. That's the United States.
1: And that's
2: twice
1: their money.
2: The U.S. We're the best country in the world judged for infrastructure investment. We're focused on the right things, affordable housing, community, becoming an energy superpower, diversify.
1: All things that haven't taken shape yet. And it's like, okay, I can go back. And I'm yelling in the background, oh, we're growing jobs faster, twice as fast as the United States. Like, no, January 2026, since then, since the beginning of this year, you haven't created a single job. You're net lost in jobs. You're net negative in jobs. And the U.S. is up 800,000 jobs. You're taking 1 month and then going. But that's not even the worst part. We're better off than we were before. Just put it in AI. I put it in Grok. I put it in ChatGPT. What do you think about Mark Carney's statement that we're better off right now than we were before, like before these trade wars? It said every empirical data on both of these leads me to believe his statement is false, and here's the proof. And it'll go down that, you know, oh, we've got the highest direct investment. Yeah, it's 50% of it is U.S. money. We hate them, don't we? But then he ends this idea that we're better off than we were before as another, you know, as they call in Marxism, big lies for the useful idiots, by saying this, which is absolutely crazy, clip two.
2: Everybody wants to do more with Canada, except the United States. Everyone wants to do more with Canada.
1: What? What? One more time for me, Santiago.
2: Everybody wants to do more with Canada, except the United States. Everyone wants to do more with Canada.
1: The U.S. is the largest consumer economy in the world. They're the largest consumer economy in the world. I don't care what's going on. Your PR people should go, the U.S. is the largest consumer economy in the world, and we're focused on getting a new trade deal or reorganizing what we need to make sure that all Canadians aren't affected by trade tariffs anymore, and this conversation stops. Boom! I'm your new PR guy, and everyone's going to love that message. No conservative's going to hate it, and no liberal's going to hate it, but you come out and say, everyone wants what Canada has except the U.S. I'm sorry, let's take this down to the brass tacks. You should be wooing the United States, because as you have these MOUs that aren't going to materialize for at least months, if not years, or if ever, your direct trading partner is down there and they've got everything that you need, everything that you want, actually 75% of everything we have in this country. And you go, oh, except for the United States. What, is that a flex? Is that you flexing? Oh, everyone wants what we have. Yeah, well, why haven't you signed firm trade deals? Excuse me. But saying that is almost like, it's not even poking the bear. It looks arrogant from a position where you shouldn't have any arrogance. It looks like an unthought comment, like a no thought comment that you just thought, oh, I'm going to look so tough saying this. We know we have everything everybody wants. We're not stupid. But you're inferring we're stupid by saying, the U.S. doesn't want. Why wouldn't the largest consumer economy in the world want to have what we have if everyone wants it? That's the dumbest thing I've ever heard an economic genius say. And he said a lot. Put it in plain words. The largest consumer economy doesn't want what we have, even though everyone else wants what we have. So either everyone else is wrong or the U.S. is wrong. But then that means we've been wrong for decades, and yet you're just gaslighting. All while Premier Smith is sitting in the back, visibly uncomfortable, having to talk about a multitude of issues. But when you do a wait what moment, you go, how is this beneficial for us to be poking a bear in a spot of no leverage? How is it beneficial to go out and your messaging be that I'm going to act like Johnny Cool here because everyone hates Trump? So I'm going to act like Johnny Cool here and just tell you, don't worry. We've got everything. We've got a full store of diamonds in here. And if 100% of them we could sell, the rest of the world, that's everybody that wants what we have, they can only buy about 10% of this. We'll leave the 90 because the U.S., I don't want what we have. It's the dumbest thing I've ever heard. But when we come back after the break, we're going to get into a conversation about one of the things that I think needs to be talked about. A lot of people are mad that I would be talking about Anthony Fauci in the hearings today and would just say, leave it in the past. To which I say to this or to that, why? Why would we leave something that divided us so much? Why would we leave something when some of us were affected by it so much and we just want simple answers? Or maybe an apology. Did that come yesterday at the trials? No. But what happened at the trials is even more shocking. We'll talk about that after. It's No BS. I'm Brad Smith. Stick with me.
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1: Let's go on a Thursday. The best of 2012 and 13 right here. This will wake you up, and it'll put you in a little bit of a good mood. But before we talk about something that's somber for a lot of people, and that is what happened yesterday. Obviously, Dr. Anthony Fauci was in front of senators in Congress at hearings, which were trying to aim at proving the point that this diary, these 1,100 pages of diary or journals, and let's just be honest right off the bat, they're using diaries. It's a Republican PR piece to this. They're using diaries to make this feel like it's more of a, you know, a personal thing. They're journals. People journal these days. No one's carrying a diary anymore, especially as a grown man. You're not diarying in the back. No one's expecting Anthony Fauci to sit there and go, "Dear diary, today I met Julia Roberts, and she told me I was her hero," which he basically did write in the diary. So maybe I'm wrong on that. But it was upsetting for a lot of people that Dr. Anthony Fauci sat there for just over 3 hours, and all he did was plead the fifth, which is his right. And his attorney obviously told him to go through that process and shut his mouth and don't give them any words that they can use against you. Well, for 3 hours, each senator took their turns just berating this man with what they believed is proof. Even though right now it's probably just considered evidence, because again, this isn't something that was going to trial. It was mainly to have a moment for the public to see the man that, you know, I would argue over 40% of the public think had a large control over the messaging. Obviously, the CDC in the States is the top. That's your chief medical person. He's going to be the messenger, but everything is a top-down thing. Was he the final call for all of this, or how did it go from being in his diary that COVID's mortality rate was just a little bit worse? He called it a bad flu instead of 0.01%. Sorry, 0.1%. This had a mortality rate of 0.2%. that he wrote in his diary that then got transferred into the public as a 2-3% mortality rate when COVID was floating around and you would contract it. Like, so it scared everybody, but we all remember where we were when this was going on. And we're not doing this to be like, oh God, we're doing this to reflect on how many people went through such a difficult time. And we got divided down the middle into those who were with the flock and those who aren't. And those who were not with the flock got ostracized. They lost jobs, businesses, they were canceled. And then as we go through, a lot of people were canceled, lost jobs and businesses just for adhering to the regulations that were around us. We had some of the strictest regulations in the world in Canada. And it all started, and I'm going to go through a journey here to take you back on what happened yesterday. But the reason that one side is terribly mad at Fauci is because his diary said one thing, but they remember that Anthony Fauci said himself, I am science. He said that about himself, but he also said this about science.
12: Anybody who's looking at this carefully realizes that there's a distinct anti-science flavor to this. So if they get up and criticize science, nobody's going to know what they're talking about. But if they get up and really aim their bullets at Tony Fauci, well, people could recognize there's a person there. So it's easy to criticize, but they're really criticizing science because I represent science.
1: So you are setting yourself up right there as the person who's going to take all the blame because you're saying that you're the science. But you're also somebody who came out just 2 weeks before you said this and was telling someone live in an interview. And I remember thinking, and I was still in my eyes closed phase of my life, thinking that this was a really weird thing to say. Because one thing about people with oppositional defiance disorder, which I probably have, you tell me something and you tell me I have to and you don't give me a reason why, I go, wait, what? But he said this out loud.
12: Well, we don't want to be told what to do. Well, I understand that, but now is the time to do what you're told. And I think it really is something that we should be doing right now.
1: Yeah, people hate being told what to do, but by the way, do what I tell you. And so it's like, okay, there's people who did and there's people who didn't. Those who didn't, they were cast aside, called conspiracy theorists, to which now this diary that was released with 1,100 pages and personal emails to colleagues shows evidence of the other sort. But yesterday, in Congress, he just sat there, read his statement, and said this.
12: Under the advice of my attorneys, I will invoke my right under the Fifth Amendment of the Constitution to refrain from answering your questions.
1: Now, no matter what question came down the pike, he was still saying, I plead the Fifth. 111 times. So Senator Ashley Moody wanted to make it clear that this pardon that he has not only says, well, the Fifth Amendment does apply to you, this pardon that was from 2014 until 2025. No. You are admonished of all your wrongdoing, even if you incriminate yourself now because of this pardon. But she also says that this pardon goes back to 2014 before you were the CDC director. Wait, why does it go back so long?
18: I'm just very interested why it was this date. Did it have anything to do with the fact that 2014 was also the year that the NIAID or NIH began funding EcoHealth Alliance's Understanding the Risk of Bat Coronavirus Emergence Grant?
1: Oof. Just sat there, didn't say anything, pled the Fifth. Right after that, Senator Rand Paul, who's been the spearhead of this entire investigation and hearing and has openly said that he wants, you know, Anthony Fauci in jail, he said to him, you're using the Fifth, but I don't care because the chairman already said this.
21: The chairman has denied your assertion of privilege and directed you to answer, but you nonetheless refuse and stand on privilege despite the existence of the pardon. The committee will have to consider after this hearing what appropriate action should be taken against you for the failure to testify after being directed to do so. It's against the law to obstruct an investigation of Congress. There will be repercussions to your refusal to testify today.
1: Yeah, and Senator Rand Paul said after, when in a media scrum, that we will be moving forward with the contempt of court, which is crazy. But senators were still trying to get it out of him, any word that wasn't, I plead the Fifth. This is Senator Hawley, who's become one of those gotcha stars for the Republicans. He's always got the quick quip, but it's actually factually based. So he goes, well, this isn't working. I'll try something else.
22: Let's try something. What day of the week is it today?
12: On the advice of counsel, I respectfully decline to answer based upon my rights under the Fifth Amendment to the Constitution.
22: What color tie are you wearing?
12: On the advice of counsel,
0: I respectfully decline to answer based upon my rights under the Fifth Amendment to the Constitution.
1: Two things. Senator Hawley, it's showy because he knows he's going to get clips from this because it's such an absurd question. But also, too, you're sitting there and going, well, where are we going to go with this? Like, what are we all doing here if we're just going to sit around and repeat? No mainstream media is going to use any of the statements from any of the senators on any of what the proof or evidence they believe that Anthony Fauci did, whether it's his diaries or emails or other things. No one's going to believe it because all they're going to play is I plead the fifth. Well, Senator Bernie Moreno, he literally had enough at this point, and he came out to Anthony Fauci and used the most inappropriate statesman language, but he said it.
2: It was about 6 years ago today that I decided I'm going to give up my businesses, sell them all, run for office, run for the United States Senate. Here I am sitting in front of you 6 years later saying, who the f*** do you think you were for doing that? It is a total disgrace what you did to this country.
1: So you can see the frustration building. And the frustration culminated, I believe, in calling out the hypocrisy, which was these diaries where he said, I'm the most famous person in the world. Oh, my God, someone told me I was sexier than Tyra Banks. They said that. Like, he's writing all these things about being obsessed with how much they're talking about him, how he's the most famous person in the world. Trump's so mad because I'm more famous than Donald Trump right now. And Senator Hawley came back to him and he was pissed. And he goes, you're going to sit here. You're going to plead the fifth. You're not going to talk to us. You're not going to talk to the American people who made a social contract with you to give you their trust. And now you're not reciprocating. I've had enough of this because all these diaries show me, and they are your personal thoughts, is that you cared a lot about the celebrity more than you did the American people. You won't talk now, but you won't sit here and talk to us now, but you'll sit for what?
3: 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Here's what you were doing with your time. You could sit for In Style magazine, but you can't answer questions for the American people. You could sit for In Style magazine, but you're here taking the fifth. You could sit for In Style magazine and get $1 million in cash awards. But now the cat's got your tongue. I bet he does.
1: 416-870-6400. Listen, it's a sensitive topic, but I'm going to give you my thoughts to finalize what was a weird day for a lot of people. Some people go, "What?" Listen, see, when you look across the mainstream media landscape in Canada, there wasn't a single mainstream media outlet that did more than just post an article talking about what was going on. No one took time to discuss it. They just want you to forget about it. Why? Because if you forget about it, well, maybe when it happens in the future and something comes down, you'll just trust science again. But we'll talk about that and what that even means, because that contract of trust between you and your elected officials and even those appointed by your elected officials is a contract that should be sacred, especially when it's dealing with your body. It's no BS. I'm Brad Smith. We'll be back on the other side of the break.
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1: So as we're going to finish off talking about the Fauci hearings for today, listen, I understand that people are one of two ways about this. They don't want to relive what happened in the past, or they want to sit here and make sure somebody's held accountable. I don't think Anthony Fauci is going to be held accountable. After seeing yesterday, I could look at it like an absolute humiliation ritual. And if you've ever heard about that, they exist. But when you sit there and take the beating that he did, even for me, it almost kicked in a little bit of my humanity. Because I'm going to go on the lengths of when you release a diary with 1,100 pages, and that's not the only thing they focus on. It's emails between colleagues as well that shows direct, at least, linkages between things that you thought in the moment during COVID, and then literally day of, or that day, or the day after, you came out and said the exact opposite thing that your personal journal represents to the mainstream media. Just like, you know, the mortality rate. You said it was a bad flu in your journals. Well, you came out and you said that it is way worse than that. It's not 0.2%. It's 2 to 3% mortality rate. That scares people. And here's the thing is, while the mainstream media doesn't cover this as anything that's valid in today's discussions, it almost makes me sick to understand that it's not a big enough discussion to have in Canada for it to make at least a couple segments around CTV, CBC, and all the others. Like I don't understand why the whole world was affected by this. Every single person. It's not like World War One or Two, where some countries were involved, some weren't, but there was a threat. Every single human being on planet Earth was connected through having the same conversations of this is coming and we're all in for it. And regardless of what you knew about the science versus what you didn't know, let's take the politics out of this and just talk about science. You referred to yourself. You said this yourself. I am science. You said, and I've played this clip three times, I'm not going to play it again, that you might be attacking Dr. Anthony Fauci, but what you're really doing is attacking science. You put yourself in the position to take the blame. Now, whether that was your role or you decided that or someone else did, that doesn't matter. We're taking that out of this. You did that. You said those things. You said in 2022 that I'll testify in front of Congress. I have nothing to hide. And then when they called you, you didn't. People want to have a conversation. Like, I'll say something that's true. If people would want to trust, they would want to trust people that have a track record of being trustworthy, right? So when you're talking about trust the science and how that conversation now is destroyed for at least half the people in both the United States and Canada, you blamed us for not trusting the science. But when there's even questions about science, you don't want to have a debate about that. It's one way or the other. You're in or you're out, which is hilarious because one of my first shows I ever did, I remember people were calling, why are you platforming Robert Redfield, the former CD? He is a heretic. He's a conspiracy theorist. You're just a conspiracy theorist. Well, now people wrote me yesterday being like, I remember when I thought you were a conspiracy theorist. And no, you're just asking questions. Yes, because Robert Redfield, a very acclaimed doctor, a guy who knows more about mRNA and his hands were on the vaccine, knows more about anyone, came on this show and said it shouldn't have been rolled out the way it did. It should have been rolled out to those who are immunocompromised and 65 and older. And yesterday, in front of the same people that Anthony Fauci couldn't speak towards, he said this one line that destroys trust the science, and he's a scientist by nature.
2: Again, I've said this before, that this whole approach that was taken on February 1st and subsequently in the month of February, if you really want to be truthful, it's antithetical to science.
3: Thank you.
2: Science has debate, and they squashed any debate.
1: Boom. That's all you can say. Your job is to make us trust you. Trust is earned. It's not given. And you just, we sat there and we had a social contract with you. That social contract was trust me. And a lot of us said, yes, we will. And then now you sit there and you don't say anything. And it might be to protect yourself. But if we get no answers and no accountability, all we've done is throw more gas on the fire because some of us live in a place where we want to trust. We don't want to walk around thinking everything is a conspiracy. We don't want to rack our brains with that. What we want to do is sit there and have an elected official in our government or health industry or messaging service that gets messages disseminated through media that we go, I trust them and they do good things and they have a pattern of that. And right now that's broken and it's not going to be just given back. If we forget about what happened, it's no BS. I'm Brad Smith. We'll be back after the break. Reset the 11 o'clock hour. Let's go.
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27: From the National Newsroom of the Canadian Press, I'm Don Mitchell. The Canadian accused in an espionage case at NATO's Central Military Headquarters in Belgium is appealing a pretrial detention decision. The Belgian Federal Prosecutor's Office says a ruling must be made within 15 days. The Prosecutor's Office announced Saturday that the suspect was arrested on charges of espionage and participation in a criminal organization. Their identity is not being released, with the prosecutor explaining serious and irreversible harm could be done to their reputation if if they are found innocent. Prime Minister Mark Carney is backing a proposal to expand a major port facility in Metro Vancouver. Carney outlined his support for the expansion of Port of Vancouver's Roberts Bank Terminal 2 while touring the Port of Vancouver in Delta, BC today. He says the existing capacity won't be enough to meet Ottawa's goals for growing and diversifying the economy over the next decade.
2: When you look at the capacity of Port of Vancouver, it's bigger than the capacity of the next five biggest ports in Canada combined. But within the next decade, it's not going to be enough.
27: Transport Minister Stephen McKinnon announced earlier this month that Ottawa was referring the plan to Canada's major projects office for possible fast tracking. Meanwhile, the federal conservatives want more transparency out of the Liberals after Ottawa announced a run of big ticket spending items this summer. A Desjardins analysis from earlier this month puts the tally of new spending commitments since the spring economic update at nearly $40 billion over the coming decade. Conservative finance critic Michael Chong says the lack of details from the government about these announcements shouldn't fly in Ottawa.
9: You know, the government of Canada is not a private investment bank. It's a government whose finances are to be public. You know, Mr. Carney needs to be a lot more transparent about the spending he's announced in recent months.
27: A spokesperson for Finance Minister François-Philippe Champagne says the government has been transparent, but the urgency of global economic disruption means the Liberals have had to make announcements outside of the typical budget schedule. Calgarians journeyed to a North End park to hug, cry, and honor the memory of 11-year-old Parker, who disappeared nearly 2 weeks ago and was found dead yesterday inside a pipe. The makeshift memorial for the boy has grown one flower, candle, and stuffed toy at a time on a footbridge in Laycock Park. Michaela Williamson brought a panda bear toy to the memorial and wrote a message to Parker.
10: I didn't write much because I didn't know what all to write, but I wrote rest in peace and that he will be missed. He will be missed forever.
11: Yeah.
10: Because this will hurt the city for years.
27: Hundreds of volunteers frantically searched for the boy, and it was one of them who found his missing shoe, which led to his discovery. And RCMP say the 2025 wildfire in northeastern Newfoundland that destroyed dozens of homes and left many people with nothing is considered suspicious. No arrests have been made, and the Major Crimes Unit has not confirmed whether arson was involved. This is the Canadian Press. In sports, Shohei Ohtani wasn't in the lineup for the Los Angeles Dodgers tonight because of lingering soreness in his left knee that is keeping him off the mound. Manager Dave Roberts says the two-way superstar wanted to play against the Seattle Mariners, but it was the team's decision to rest him. Ohtani told the training staff of renewed soreness after last night's 4-2 win. Meanwhile, the Toronto Blue Jays have the day off before opening a three-game set with the St. Louis Cardinals tomorrow at Rogers Centre. Early results in the majors today saw American League leading Tampa Bay top Texas 3-2 and Minnesota to edge Kansas City 4-3. Courtney Williams, Olivia Miles, and Nafisa Collier scored 16 points apiece to help the WNBA leading Minnesota Lynx extend their winning streak to 9 with a 104-72 victory over the Toronto Tempo. And Olympic wrestler Armavir Deshi has been suspended for 2 years for an anti-doping rule violation. Sport Integrity Canada said Thursday the 30-year-old Surrey athlete had three confirmed whereabouts failures during a 12-month period. From the Canadian Press, I'm Don Mitchell.

0: Maui on, you know, my favorite day of the week. It's Wednesday. It's Happy Hump Day. I hope no matter where you are right now that you got a hump out of you, you know? I don't even have a follow-up to that. There was supposed to be some kind of way that I was going to make that into some weird, joke that made kind of sense. But no, happy hump day, and I hope you're humping out there.
1: Happy hump day.
0: You just hope that the best things in life are free, just like the Beatles used to say, right? But listen, we've got a through line throughout this entire day that we're just about to get into, which is fictional athletes, best fictional athletes. Text in 416-870-6400 because we're going to get into a discussion about this. But we also got to get you to call in 416-870-6400 or 888-225-TALK. That's 8255 because we're giving away two tickets, VIP access to the Taste of the Danforth going down on the Danforth Ave here in Toronto, August 7th to 9th. Oh, God, yeah. After 2 years of a hiatus, one of the best food festivals, I'm saying this from my own personal experience, is coming back. I mean, when you go and you think about the Danforth, when it starts at Broadview, for me at least, all the way through Greektown with some of the best food ever. And it's not only Greek food, it's food for everybody. So you get VIP passes. You get to eat all the food that you want. You get to drink as many of the non-alcoholic drinks as you can. You got to pay extra for a little of grandpa's cough medicine. But that doesn't mean that you can't have the best time ever. In 2 years of hiatus, it had a little bit of funding issues, but now it's back. We're not even going to remember that it was away. And we're going to have the best time ever. So let's get to the phones and see if we can give away these tickets. Hello, who's this?
2: Hi, it's Gary.
0: Gary, where are you calling from, Gary?
2: From Thornhill, Ontario.
0: Gary from Thornhill. How you doing, man? How's your week? How's your hump day?
2: Doing great. Happy hump day to you.
0: Yes, sir. You know what? I'm sorry. I'm a 13-year-old when it comes to that word, but I digress. Are you a big foodie?
2: Yes. Love the food. Love the meat. Love the Danforth. Been there a bunch of times, but it's been a while.
0: Okay. Well, okay. You're having a date in with the wife and you got to go and you got to get takeout. Where are you going? What's the top kind of food? You don't have to say Greek just because you want these tickets. What's the food that you're going to?
2: We mix it up. We do a little sushi, a little Indian, yes. Greek sometime.
0: Oof, the Indian food's so good. So good. You got to time it out, though, because that tiki masala will haunt you after. But okay, listen, I got an easy question for you. You just got to answer it. You just got to be alive in the last 2 weeks to understand where this is coming from. The Danforth Fest, Gary is Greek, so it's got a little Greek theme to this question. So what famous epic Greek poem is currently crushing the box office all over the globe?
2: That would be Odyssey.
0: Let's go, Gary!

0: food. What sounds better?
1: And they stay there.
2: All right, Gary. Again, you've won 2 passes, VIP entrance, VIP hosting tent. You get all the food that you want at the Taste of Danforth. You get all the drinks that are non-alcoholic. But load up on the Pepsi before you buy yourself some of Grandpa's cough medicine, okay?
3: And a little candy.
2: You got to have the candy. Okay, what's your go-to candy then?
3: Yes, sir.
2: What's your go-to candy? You got to give this to me.
3: It would be Werther's.
2: Werther's Originals?
3: Yes, sir.
2: You just lost me. Can we take the tickets back? I'm kidding. We won't take the tickets back. Just do me a favor. Stay on hold. Have a great hump day. Have a great rest of the week, and I appreciate you for calling in, all right?
3: And I appreciate your show.
2: Oh, cheers. Thank you so much, Gary. Woo! You know what? Here's the through line of the day. I'm not even going to play Do You Care, because we just got to get into it. I was watching this movie that came out on Apple TV. It's called The Dink. No one's seen it. See, everyone's eyes in the studio. They're like, "What the?" The Dink is about this tennis phenom who was a sensational kid. Never transferred into the pros. He broke his hand, but now he's fighting for his father's tennis club so that they don't put any more pickleball courts up. Except for he falls in love with pickleball. Then my algorithm took over, and I was just flipping around in Barstool Sports, which is, you know, controversial to some, not controversial to many, but. They were doing this office poll on what the best fictional athlete was of all time. And then I'm going through this and I'm like, oh God, I just watched a fictional athlete. He was terrible. But I've watched too many of these movies. Some that are not going to make the list are Sean William Scott's character. You might know him as Stifler, but his character in Goon, a Canadian-made film out in Nova Scotia and Quebec, directed by Jay Baruchel, written by Jay Baruchel. Unbelievable. The Goon, his character... could beat anybody up, but I look at the top list and I have to start with my number one fictional athlete of all time before I bring anybody else in. And that is the guy from Morgan City, Louisiana, Bile LeBatre, wherever he is, who broke the NCAA sack record on his first ever game in college football. That's Bobby Boucher, everybody. Let's hear a little bit of Bobby talking to former great Lawrence Taylor of the NFL.
4: Tell me, what is your secret? How do you find yourself in the right position all the time?
5: That's a good question. What happens is the center has the ball first, and a quarterback will say, hike. That's when the center puts the ball into the hands of the quarterback. So what I'll do is I'll start tackling the quarterback, unless he gives the ball to somebody else, in which case I'll try to tackle that person.
4: Gentlemen, what brings me to my next point. Don't smoke crack.
2: Lawrence Taylor. Argue.

0: the greatest. But if you look down the list before we bring in everybody else here, number one, consensus on all of the AIs, the greatest fictional athlete of all time, Rocky Balboa. And how could he not be? Multiple heavyweight titles. He beat the Russian Ivan Drago. He beat Apollo Creed, who in that fictional universe is the greatest fighter that's ever lived. And also, he even inspired the next generation with a quote that's used in locker rooms. This was in the CFL. Before you walk out onto the field, let's hear it, Rocky.
1: It ain't about how hard you hit. It's about how hard you can get hit and keep moving forward. How much you can take and keep moving forward. That's how winning is done. Now, if you know what you're worth, then go out and get what you're worth. But you got to be willing to take the hits and not pointing fingers saying you ain't where you want to be because of him or her or anybody. Cowards do that, and that ain't you.
0: Or socialists. Wait, that was the wrong topic. Stay in movies right now, Brad. We're going to bring it. Ozzy said, your guy was Tony Danza from Angels in the Outfield, the greatest pitcher who ever lived, fictionally.
2: Clark, the best pitcher in Angels in the Outfield.
0: Do we have a little clip from Clark? Can we hear a little Tony Danza that's not Who's the Boss?
3: You got nothing left.
4: Yeah, you do. You got one strike left. You got an angel with you right now. Just got here.
2: You gotta do the angels flap. You gotta flap
0: you
2: your wings.
0: You gotta do the angels, the outwings flap. Oh, and the last one for me before I bring in Dr. Professor Eric Cam is obviously the greatest runner of all time. Crossed the United States 3 to 4 times. He did it without any motivation. He just felt like running. And no one considered him an athlete, but you can't be on this list of greatest athletes of all time if you haven't run. What I can only imagine in my head in short math is 7,000 miles in one run. That's Forrest Gump.
5: That day on, if I was going somewhere, I was running.
0: And I met the President of the United States again. And I went to the White House again. Dr. Akam, what's your top fictional athlete of all time?
6: Jenny. I'm not a smart man, but I would make a good husband.
0: I'd be a good husband, Jack.
6: Yeah, that was quite a movie, wasn't it? All right, so I've been thinking about this. First of all, I don't want to get on Ozzy's bad side, but if we're going pitchers, you're going Wild Thing from Major League all day. Charlie Sheen walks in and they're playing Wild Thing, and he's got the glasses. And
0: Bob Uecker in the sports podcast, but just a bit outside.
6: Yeah, that is. And so let's stick with baseball for a second, which is not my favorite sport, but if for everybody who's my age, born in 67, and you saw The Natural, Roy Hobbs, when he comes in and smashes that home run, filmed at Buffalo's old War Memorial Stadium, which now no longer exists. But so I would go, first of all, I would go with Rocky. There is no question I'd go with Rocky. But if we're going, 1B, for me, it's Roy Hobbs.
0: Roy Hobbs, obviously the great Robert Redford, handsome as hell back in the day, great director as well. So, Eric, you want to know something I did funny? I said, AI, tell me the most famous, by impressions, fictional athletes. It gave me a list. Rocky was number one. I said, give me the most successful list, top 20. Rocky, number one. Number two, Roy Hobbs, most successful. Near mythic, single season dominance, home runs that literally exploded lights as bats exploded around him. The best there ever was the narrative of Roy Hobbs. And then when you look at most athletic, I put that in a separate list of all these fictional athletes, Roy Hobbs, number two.
6: You know what's crazy?
0: You want to know who's number one?
6: Yeah, please.
0: Ivan Drago from Rocky.
6: Well, of course.
0: IV.
6: Come on. Of course, yeah, Ivan Drago.
0: I will break him. Okay, but here's a couple that you would never think that were on the list of the great, great fictional athletes of all time. Number one, Benny the Jet Rodriguez. From the Sandlot. He could run around third faster than anyone.
2: Remake.
0: Does it need a remake?
6: Remake.
0: Dottie Hansen is number 12 from A League of Our Own.
6: From A League of Their Own, which is an absolutely sensational Penny Marshall movie. Tom Hanks. It's unbelievable. It's a great movie.
7: Girls don't cry in baseball.
6: He was so good. And even John Lovitz, right? Who has a monicum of talent. John Lovitz.
0: It's me, John Lovitz.
6: Yeah.
0: Jealous?
6: That little talent he had it all for that movie.
0: God, yeah.
2: It's going to get remade. It's called Daddy Dugout.
6: Daddy Dugout. Yep. You know what's funny on AI? I typed in best athlete in his own mind, and I got Brad Smith. So I don't know what list I'm looking at here.
0: Oh, God. But I don't think I've even put myself on the list of a top million. I'd be the honorable mention. I don't even think I get honorable mention. But you know who did in the most famous athletes who made the top 20 list.

0: It's not a human.
1: Air Bud.
0: There it is.
2: Air yeah, Bud. Air Bud.
0: The greatest Canadian golden retriever. That I don't know if it's Canadian, but it was filmed in Canada.
2: And Brad, wait, you touched on Lawrence Taylor. He was great in Any Given Sunday.
0: The shark. Oh, yes. Okay, so yeah. Let's talk about this. I'm gonna do you a favor if you're not a cinephile like I am right now. If you hate sports movies and you're just like you're not into it, just do me a favor tonight. And there's two that you go to. Number one, if you want to laugh, you type in Goon, G-O-O-N. And Sean William Scott and Jay Baruchel will make you laugh about hockey in a way that you haven't seen it. Almost the same way Slapshot did back in the day. Now, if you want a great movie filmed by Oliver Stone with such a great cast, you can't even believe it. Filmed in a way that doesn't make you think it's about sports, where the entire conversation happens off the football field. You watch Any Given Sunday this weekend. Do yourself a favor. It's one of the great top 10 movies that's ever been put out there, sports let alone. But we'll get this in. Listen, we'll do it on the back end on our exit of the show. So text in some names that we're missing. I know I didn't say Rod Tidwell, but we'll get to that. I know I said Forrest Gump. He's not an athlete. But when we come back after the break, we don't care about athletics anymore because Dr. Professor Eric Kam from Toronto Met U Ryerson is here on our playlist day that involves the best of 1999 to 2000, and we're going to talk first and foremost about what's going on right now. Anthony Fauci, 2.5 hours into his COVID hearings, has still not given an answer to a question while people are going around giving 3-minute tirades for him just to go, "I plead the fifth." Does this conversation need to end, or what happens moving forward as people are clamoring, screaming out loud for transparency? It's No BS. I'm Brad Smith. Happy hump day on the other side.
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0: On the advice of counsel, I respectfully decline to answer based upon my rights under the Fifth Amendment to the Constitution.
1: This is No BS with Brad Smith.
2: And that is the voice of Anthony Fauci that's drowning out the voice of the iconic Cher on our playlist today, which is the best of 1999 to 2000. But Anthony Fauci has caused a stir today. He's gone in front of the Washington government infrastructure and been questioned for what now? Almost 2.5 hours.
3: Yeah, nothing has changed, Brad. He's still pleading the fifth.
2: Pleading the fifth, okay. Still pleading the fifth, not giving answers while these government officials are going around giving 3-minute tirades, trying to get him to expose the difference of what he wrote in his journal diary pages. 1,100 of them were released. And the accounts of what he was writing down in the moment are very different than the messaging we got out. Eric Kam, I just want to play for you. First and foremost, Robert F. Kennedy Jr., who's taken on the leadership of MAHA, Make America Healthy Again movement. And people think he's controversial either way. Not an anti-vaxxer, even though he's called one. He's an informed consent guy that said he was so mad because the messaging in the diary was so different than the messaging to the people.
4: Is this massive dichotomy between what he was saying privately and what he was simultaneously saying publicly.
2: And Eric, what he's talking about is that in his diary or journal, he wrote down that the transmission rate of this COVID-19 virus was that of a really bad flu. And he said that the flu was about 0.1% and that this was about 0.2 to 0.3. Well, then he went in front of Congress and said that this was the transmission rate.
5: The seasonal flu that we deal with every year has a mortality of 0.1%. The stated mortality overall of this, when you look at all the data, including China, is about 3%. It first started off as 2 and now 3.
2: So sorry, I said transmission. I meant mortality rate. So that's, again, I'm not saying these journals are fact and the correlation should be made. This is what's said here. So this is why the messaging is so different. And it's crazy, but people get so crazy about having this conversation out loud.
6: And people should. I mean, we went through where you were trapped for a very long time and you looked to your leaders and your elected officials, appointed officials in this case, and you wanted to know, okay, what do the experts say? What does science say? Because I want to base my opinion off of somebody smarter than me and knows more than me. And for those of us old enough, we remember something called the Iran-Contra hearings, where Oliver North, who was accused of trading arms for hostages, got up there and when he was asked to speak said, I plead the fifth, I plead the fifth. And Fauci's doing the same thing. And so the problem is we don't get a chance to hear what Fauci really thinks. So it's left to people's imaginations, which you know are inherently negative. And they're going to come out and say, what is Fauci hiding? What was he told? What was he told to say? What was he told not to say? People would be much happier if he would just speak.
2: Did you hear Don Drummond on earlier on the show? And he said that one line that his boss told him, Mr. Green at TD Bank, which was, no matter what the answer is that you see in front of you, tell people straight away or else their human intuition is going to go to worst case scenario. Almost what you're saying. This does nothing but inflame this conversation more and more, doesn't it?
6: Well, it does. And it continues it. You know, the best advice I ever got when I was an administrator was from someone who I think is, it's wonderful to be brilliant. It is rare to be a visionary. Sheldon Levy, who used to run whatever you want to call my university, was a visionary. And the one thing he told me when I became an administrator was, he said, Eric, answer a question. The worst you can be is wrong. And that is not nearly as bad as saying nothing. He said, because I'm going to tell you the truth. The things you get right, they're going to remember. The things you get wrong, they're going to forget anyway. He said, but nobody forgets, no answer. Inactivity. The only question they're going to ask themselves is, what does he know that he doesn't want me to know? And that's what Fauci's doing now. And that's why people are looking down on him going, what do you have to hide, sir?
2: Yeah, what do you have a blanket pardon, you know, regardless of how that stands with the auto pen and that stuff. And I want to bring it back to what you said before. In moments where we were supposed to trust the science, in moments now that we know when there was 100,000 people dying or had already died in North America from COVID at the time, and Fauci's writing in his journal that he's the sexiest person in the world and he's been called sexier than Tyra Banks. And listen, you can have your own thoughts, but then when you go into the science of it, And he's writing down, this is a really bad flu. It's less than 2% of 0.2% of mortality rate. And then he comes out and says it's 3% a chance for mortality rate with the COVID virus. And then you go, okay, well, how do we trust the science? Well, this was the guy who got a platform of the face of science, and you have to listen to what he said. And I wanted to play this clip 15 of what he talks about when people reject science.
0: Anybody who's looking at this carefully realizes that there's a distinct anti-science flavor to this. So if they get up and criticize science, nobody's going to know what they're talking about. But if they get up and really aim their bullets at Tony Fauci, well, people could recognize there's a person there. So it's easy to criticize, but they're really criticizing science because I represent science.
2: So that's the statement at the end. Like, you're not criticizing Tony Fauci. When you criticize this, you're criticizing science. What a weight to put on people in a place and time and situation that they couldn't even comprehend.
6: What a load of garbage, too. I mean, as you have, first of all, some of the crap that it came out. Now, we have, you know, the benefit of this is hindsight is 2020. And what people want to do, I think, is take what happened during the pandemic and learn from it. Everyone says there was no playbook. Well, now we have something of a playbook and we should learn from it. And Fauci should be on the leading edge of, here's what we got right, here's what we got wrong. And if he really wants to look like a friggin' star, here's what I got right and here's what I got wrong. And people, he'd be a hero.
2: Can you imagine if he just stood up and goes, I stand corrected, and just...
6: He'd be a hero. And you know what? To go back to the Iran-Contra thing, which you're a little bit young, but when Oliver North stood up and said, I plead the fifth. I was 20 years old. I thought he should have stood up and said, we traded guns to get our boys back and I'd do it again. And I thought he would have been a national hero. And that's what I think about Fauci too. The truth shall set you free, somebody said.
2: He'll never go back. He's already lied under oath, apparently, allegedly, based on these journal accusations. But when I think about how this person got created, a person who's writing, I'm more famous than Donald Trump, people are talking about me, they're making bobbleheads about me, I have all these famous people reaching out that are sending me gifts, I got to speak to Julia Roberts, say, I'd write that in my journal too. But it was all kind of like to build up this ego, and you're like, well, was it just him? No, it was the outside media world. This is 6 months into COVID. James Corden on the Late Late Show singing with Ariana Grande. And just listen to the lyrics of this video and tell me that this is not propaganda for Anthony Fauci and the COVID vaccine.
7: Shout out to our favorite MD, Anthony Fauci.
2: Favorite MD. Ready for it?

0: Where's the head exploding emoji in real life? Once you get the vaccine, you can hug your family.
1: Yeah.
0: The lockdown will be over.
1: Yeah, some people can hug their family and some people died. And that's the point, is that we've got to get to the truth. Now, by the way, I love Hairspray. It's a great show. But this is the point, is we're trying, all of us are just trying to get to the truth.
0: Yeah.
1: And just trying to get to the, not the correlations, but the causations. What led to what? And that's, to me, the value added of looking at the pandemic. I look at it in an educational sense. What did we take out of not being able to teach in person that I can take with me back into the lecture hall and make me a stronger professor? And God forbid the answer to that is nothing, because that means we learned nothing. And so what Fauci is, in his silence, in a sense, is saying, well, did we learn nothing? Should you assume by listening to me, I learned nothing? You're a doctor, dude. You must have learned something, even if you did just jot it in your book. And that's what his silence. Silence is really deafening sometimes, because people need him. You need Anthony Fauci's to come out and say, we were right, we were wrong, we did well, we screwed up, and going forward, we'll do better.
0: And you know what, Santi? Let's play clip 12 here to end the segment, because they had those people in place, sadly, in the last administration, but it's just because they were tagged to Trump. Dr. Robert Redfield, my first ever podcast episode that went out was here on this show, former CDC director. And he said, legitimately, when he came out, he was not aware of how big the backlash was going to be, because I think I'll paraphrase for you in saying, we just want to look at our leaders, especially in health, and go, we implicitly trust you because you've created that trust with us. We know you're not going to lie to us by sitting there and saying, I plead the fifth. You're inciting the worst part of the far right, which is going to go, we need answers. You're going to calm down the far left, who goes, they don't need answers. But the people in the middle, most of us, 80%, are going to go, we still want to learn from this so that we don't repeat the same mistakes. Here's Robert Redfield on my show talking about the lab leak and what happened to him.
2: Yeah, it was a very, I was attacked aggressively by both the scientific community, people at NIH, people around the world. I was also attacked by the legacy media. I remember the Baltimore Sun published an article the next day that, because of my hypothesis suggesting it came from a lab in China, that I was somehow an Asian racist.
1: Yeah, the difference is, and I heard that when you had him on, and all I could think of was drawing on my Yiddish roots, is that he had the Batesim to say the truth.
0: Yeah.
1: And that's what, again, you want doctors to give you medical advice because you don't have it. It's what you want when you go talk to a lawyer, when you go talk to a plumber. Yeah. You want someone who knows more than you. And so now you've got the person who was the face of medicine looking at you on television going, I don't know.
0: When we come back after the break, text in. I want to hear your response to that one, because it's true. I don't know is not a good enough answer, especially when all the counter evidence is coming out and we just want to talk about it. You wrote it in your diary. We just want to ask you questions.
3: Wow, I plead the fifth. And you know what? Julia Roberts loves me.
0: When we come back after the break, though, we're going to use this economic mind to talk about one of the craziest things that's gone down in New York. Not the rent freeze, not the Democratic Socialist Movement, although those are crazy. They've opened 5 grocery stores that are city run that are going to, day one, undercut the market by 30%. I don't think I need to be an economic genius to talk about how bad of an idea that is, but we've got one in the room that will tell us what he thinks, because it might be coming to Toronto. They've already approved it. That's true. It's No BS. I'm Brad Smith. We'll be back with Dr. Professor Eric Kam.
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2: Producer Ozzy singing the backtrack there to the best of 1999 to 2000, the top 30 songs I think we have in there. God, it just makes me so happy to hear this because I was 15 years old just thinking that this music was everything. But it's clearly not, as Eric Ham, Dr. Professor, is looking at me like, really? Backstreet Boys? That's what you're going to lead into before we talk about communism grocery stores coming to Toronto?
3: No, you know what? And I know I do this a lot on your show, but these songs always throw you back to where you were in your life at that point. And at that point, 1999, I was a separated, sad PhD student.
2: Wearing a Nick Carter Backstreet Boys shirt?
3: I was not wearing a Nick Carter Backstreet Boys. But so I like to look back now and realize where I was then versus where I am today, which is infinitely happier.
2: Isn't it great? Infinitely happier, but in a still crazy, crazy time in life. Because why do I talk about the DSA, the Democratic Social Agenda, not the Democratic Social Americans, whatever they want to call themselves? Because the policies that they're running out are straight out of a 1970 gulag. It's a playbook that you just can't understand because history's been erased and the younger generation goes, hey, they're opening 5 citywide grocery stores where they're going to cut 30% off the cost of everything, including meat, fish, dairy, all this stuff that is expensive. God, that sounds amazing. I say this because Toronto in March of 2026 approved a pilot program for 4 of our own city-run grocery stores. So as I'm not going to go into the economics, even though I did yesterday and people go, you don't know economics, Brad. I go, Dr. Professor Eric Kamm, tell me about the chain of events that will happen once a grocery store opens in downtown New York, 5 of them that cut off 30% from their ticket price of the market rate.
3: It is about, and this is saying something since you and I became you and I, the dumbest idea I have ever heard, and I didn't stutter.
2: Give it to me, brother.
3: It is such a bad idea. It is taking a market issue and trying to come up with a non-market solution and ask the USSR how that's working out for them. The problem is here is that grocery stores are profit-maximizing businesses. They are subject to supply and demand. And sometimes people like the price they see at the grocery store. Sometimes they don't. But I actually did a little back research into this with one of this station's biggest fans, which is the gentleman who owns my No Frills. And he said the margins that he's making at his store.
2: Can I guess?
3: Yeah.
2: To maximum 3%.
3: Yeah, that's exactly what he said. So now you're going to undercut that by 30%. So now let's just forget the fact that if left to its own devices, the grocery store would go broke in a matter of hours. But we know that's not going to happen because governments have a Visa card that has no maximum and no expiration date. So we're going to draw on that sucker as much as we can. So you're going to go millions of dollars in debt, basically providing a handout instead of a hand up to the people who need it.
2: Now, you've made a great argument for why the business is going to go broke. Socialists still go, we get 30% off. Now just go down the supply chain of how this affects people.
3: Well, no, you don't get 30% off. Because that thing isn't going to be on the shelf because the store is not going to exist for very long. So you're not getting 30% off anything for more than the very short run. And then what happens, as you said, we move down the supply chain. What about the person that supplies the product after you've told them that you can't afford to pay them market value, you'll pay them less? Well, they're either going to say no, or they're going to accept it in the very short run. But again, no will win out because they're not going to want to lose money either. When they don't want to lose money, the farmer's not going to want to lose money. The trucker's not going to want to lose money. The person putting gas in the truck is, nobody wants to lose money. And this thing is created. It is nothing more than what Trudeau Sr. tried to do with wage and price controls. And if you're old enough to remember, they went to hell because when they got pulled off, rates went to 21% because it took the market to fix what the non-market solution had screwed up. And that's what's going to happen here. These stores cannot last. They cannot survive because, as you said, there's too many layers of people that are going to lose too much money. And when they collapse, those prices are going to skyrocket. You're going to wish you had 2026 prices to pay because they're going to have to increase them to pay for the losses they incurred. Mic drop. Dumb idea.
2: And may I just add one thing on the end, which I know that you might agree with?
3: Yeah, sure.
2: Is that we've just heard about businesses from the top chains who can survive this, maybe the last 6 months, see if it figures out. But then you're looking at family bodegas, family run stores, small businesses. Now we're looking at trucking industry, trucking companies. Now take the big wigs out of that. Now think of all the people that are employed down that supply chain. The workers at the grocery store, the workers at the transportation companies who are shipping the goods every single day. I've worked with those people who come to your store every single day and deliver. They are great people. And then get down to the people that you're supposed to protect, the producers of the world. Communism loves to say we're going to make everything easy for you. But the farmers and the 1% of our population that work so hard, that aren't rich people, that work the fields, make sure we've all got food, they're the ones that are going to be demolished. The worst.
3: You're screwing everybody up and down the supply chain. It is a very, very bad idea. What industry, Brad, that you can think of is better off being run by the government than by private industry? Because I can't come up with it, and I've looked for a long time. Now, some people say the government should provide policing. Maybe the government should be into security or making highways. There's an argument to be had there. But in the food industry, do you really want the government, the masters of inefficiency, running food when in fact no. Demand and supply by definition, it's not perfect, but how can it do a worse job? And again, I say, look at any communist economy and ask yourself, is it better when things are not apportioned according to willingness to pay?
2: Yeah, but four pilot projects have been greenlit by the city council in Toronto. Even one's too much, if I'm wrong on that stat. Regardless, I wanted to point out to Eric something that I think the conversation is missing here, which is that when you cut a price, a fixed price by 30%, people refuse to understand the bad people in the world that will game the system and see when you're cutting off 30 cents of every dollar and the grocery margins are 2%. I've got 28 cents there that I can make up. So what's stopping Mom Dami from, what's stopping anybody in New York from going, I'm going to hire 20 people. I'm going to give them $100 a piece. I'm going to get $2,000 worth of groceries. And right there, I make 28% if I resell them on a different market. Who would do that? Who would open up a Uber profile and put 15 of the same drivers just volumizing their driver on one profile? It doesn't happen, Eric. But this is how they're going to control what they're going to control in New York. This is Mondami's, I guess, secondary PR person talking about the level of controls around the system.
0: Yes, when you listen to our RFP for the operator, we are looking to make sure that you target New Yorkers, whether it be a sort of a library, right, essay, and also we manage who's buying and that is focused on everyday New Yorkers. So we are mindful of that. And so we're going to make sure that we have all of these in place to making sure that that does not happen.
2: Because there's no safeguards for a game system. And so what's going to happen? People are going to show up day one. They're going to have a way of making money from this.
3: Oh, you know what I'm going to say. So I don't know if you want to talk about it now or you want to talk about it later.
2: Let's get to a break. Come back and finish off with the final play of the day. Can you give me a little tease? Don't give away the...
3: Yes, let's talk about the seedy underworld of the economy.
2: That sucked. We'll be back with Dr. and Professor Eric Hamm to talk about where the black market could go wrong in this communist-run grocery store. Don't come to Toronto or Canada, please. Kiss me.
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6: 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UV's perfect Saturday. Bug index is low Sunday morning.
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1: Baby, come on. I loved you endlessly.
2: I shouldn't drive drunk.
3: Oh, God, the best playlist from 1999 to 2000. The top 30 songs. Of course, NSYNC Bye Bye Bye's on this. And we're just going to get to the chorus here before I get out of this, because you got to hear it turn up right now.

0: Clap.
1: Okay, and that'll be the last time we ever have Dr. Arkham, Professor Arkham in studio. But before we go here, it's the final play of the day. We got 3 minutes, 3 minutes and 50 seconds to run down this crazy thing, this crazy idea that has never worked before. But city-run grocery stores in New York are launching, five of them. Toronto City Council has already approved a pilot project to have city-run grocery stores here. Here is Mamdani, Zora Mamdani, New York's mayor, running down how these five city-run grocery stores are going to operate day one differently.
2: I am proud to announce a collection of essential staples that will be predictably 30% cheaper at all five of our city-run grocery stores.
1: You're the best, man. But what happens? And we've talked in the last segment about how this just functionally doesn't work and it kills workers among anything, especially the farmers and producers. But now I've talked before the break about this black market, 30% being taken off a flat rate. Grocery stores are running, like you said, the no-frills guy you talked to, at a 2% margin. That's true. So I'm looking and going, well, that's 28 cents of a dollar that creates a black market of people sending shoppers in here, buying large groups and quantities of stuff, and then reselling it to people at higher percentages.
3: That's right. And that's the black market. And that's how it gets created. Every black market gets created the same way. It's when you try to stop supply and demand from supplying and demanding. And so all you're going to have is up and down the food chain, you're going to have people buying things at cheaper than they could and then selling it illegally to people that can pay for it. And you're going to say, well, aren't they going to just go to those stores? No, because A, where are the stores? There's going to be a proximity problem. B, the stores are going to be empty because there's not going to be any food on them because the people that supply food don't want to take a 30% cut. You know, Mamdani should stick to what he does best, hating Jews. He should get out of the food business. He has no idea what he's talking about. And by the way, when this thing collapses, and it will, and the prices skyrocket on food, which it will, you're going to have GDP falling for two reasons. Number one, people are not going to want to go to the grocery store and they're going to limit what they buy. And number two, all of the black market, which could be millions of dollars, isn't included in GDP. So all he's going to do is look at his idea and go, what did it do? Remember we talked about causality? My stores decreased my gross domestic product, and I screwed myself by once again hating capitalism along with the Jews, and so I'm a loser twice over.
1: What a way to end a hump day show. Can we play whatever we're going to exit on, Santi? You have a couple seconds to decide. I don't know if I should speak after that. Dr. Professor Arkham, the communist playbook has long failed for various reasons. I just think you put the best explanation of how this will fail, because the only way it lasts more than 6 months is if government comes in, gives them more money to make it look like it's working while other businesses run out and you might not hear about them because it might not be spread on mainstream media. The spreading message will be communism works. Communism works. Dr. Camp, thank you so much for being here, man.
3: Oh, Brad, it's always an honor. Stay healthy, my brother.
1: Yes, sir. I think we found out how you feel about Zora Mamdani. But listen, I'll tell you, you're going to feel a lot differently about Ben Maroney from 3 to 6 p.m. when you take your drive home and listen to that beautiful man speak. Great hair, among other things. But listen, great things will happen to you. I believe in it. If you say it out loud, something great's going to happen today, this week, this month. I know it. It's just coming. Doesn't matter what's happening around you. If you believe it, you can change your surroundings. And as always, I'll see you tomorrow. Peace. I'm out of here.
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17: From the National Newsroom of the Canadian Press, I'm Don Mitchell. Those with a booking for a WestJet flight may have some nerves over the next couple of days as the airline's flight attendants have issued a strike notice, meaning job action could start as soon as Sunday.
18: WestJet is allowing passengers with flights scheduled anytime between July 30th and August 4th to make a one-time change or cancel with no fee. The airline says travelers booked on its regional WestJet Encore service or codeshare flights run by an airline partner like Delta Air Lines will not be affected by a strike. Should flight delays or cancellations occur, WestJet says impacted guests will be refunded or reaccommodated as applicable. Unless a tentative agreement is reached, some flights could start to be grounded by tomorrow. Naira Ahmed, The Canadian Press.
17: A makeshift memorial continues to grow in a Calgary park just blocks away from where an 11-year-old autistic boy's body was found yesterday. Parker, who is autistic and nonverbal, disappeared nearly 2 weeks ago, and hundreds of people, like Natasha Courtney, spent countless hours looking for him. Courtney brought flowers to add to the memorial on Thursday.
19: Well, we've been searching since Friday morning, the day after he went missing, so... we came back. We were actually here last night. I just felt like I needed to bring something out just to give him. It's just been really heartbreaking.
17: The memorial includes candles, flowers, and stuffed animals. New York State Police investigators provided more evidence Thursday about the early stages of their investigation into the death of a 9-year-old Montreal girl. Canadian Press reporter Marie Gloria Strikeman has more.
20: Testifying at the criminal trial of Luciano Fratellin, investigators explained how they tracked the man's movement in the days and hours before he reported his daughter was missing last summer. One of the investigators said police analyzed over 200,000 location data points captured from Google Maps and other apps on Fratellin's smartphone to see exactly where he went in the days and hours before his daughter died.
17: Fratellin is facing charges of second-degree murder and of concealing a human corpse. He pleaded not guilty and has remained in custody since his arrest in 2025. The death toll from Tuesday's powerful magnitude 7.1 earthquake in southwestern Japan has grown to 34. On Thursday, authorities said more than 80 other people had been injured and five of them seriously. And finally, Recording Academy CEO Harvey Mason Jr. has responded to the news that BTS will not submit their music for consideration at the forthcoming 2027 Grammy Awards. All seven members of the K-pop group shared the same note yesterday, saying they want their music to be loved for what it is and not divided by language or region. The Academy recently announced the introduction of a Best Asian Pop Music Performance category. Some fans viewed the category as a racialized barrier for Asian performers. Mason Jr. said that the category is meant to award more Asian pop performers and that submitting in those categories does not bar an artist from applying in general fields. This is the Canadian Press. In sports, quarterback Caden Salter made his first professional start with the BC Lions. He was subbing in for starter Nathan Rourke, who was out injured. The BC Lions now 2-5 after a 35-19 win over the Bombers. The Bombers dropped to 4-4. Courtney Williams, Olivia Miles, and Nafisa Collier scored 16 points apiece to help the WNBA leading Minnesota Lynx extend their win streak to 9 with a 104-72 victory over the Toronto Tempo. Playing in front of Toronto Raptors all-star Scotty Barnes at Scotiabank Arena, the Tempo dropped their 5th in a row. Shohei Ohtani wasn't in the lineup for the Los Angeles Dodgers tonight because of lingering soreness in his knee that is keeping him off the mound. Manager Dave Roberts says the two-way superstar wanted to play against the Seattle Mariners tonight, but it was the team's decision to rest him. Ohtani told training staff of renewed soreness after last night's 4-2 win. And the San Francisco 49ers are bringing back former All-Pro Deebo Samuels for a second stint after starting receiver Ricky Pearsall got sidelined with a knee injury. From the Canadian Press, I'm Don Mitchell.
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21: One of the most attractive things about rock is that it's often dangerous. From the very beginning, rock has been about rebellion, a disregard for the rules, and thumbing its nose at the status quo. Rage Against the Machine summed it up nicely with their song Killing in the Name. F you, I won't do what you tell me. There's an edginess to rock that's addictive. Most of us live pretty normal lives, so there's something cathartic about seeing rock stars live out our wildest, most reckless impulses and fantasies. Rock stars get to do what we wish we could. When we go to a show, there's always that hope that we're going to see and experience something a little unhinged, unpredictable, and primal. Between gigs, we like to soak up the gossip and stories of bad behavior from books, biopics, and social media. Oh, the music is fine, but we also want spectacle on and off stage. It's all in good fun, mostly, until it's not. There are limits to what we think is okay. Legal lines can be crossed, and there are aesthetic, ethical, and moral areas that are just off limits. But here's the thing about some artists. They don't care. They live in their own reality where the normal rules of society just don't apply. We might see behaviors that are thoughtless, selfish, overly audacious, negligent, self-destructive, incredibly violent, and downright criminal. For some, this is a lifestyle. For others, their dangerousness relates to illness, out-of-control passions, and in some cases, negligence and misadventure. In short, there's a subset of rock stars who were genuinely dangerous, not just to themselves, but to others. And once we start seeking out these people and examining their actions, what we find can be terrifying on a bunch of different levels.
22: 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Investing in stock markets involves the risk of loss.
21: This song sounds innocuous enough, but wait until you hear about their drummer.

Those are the House Martins with Happy Hour from 1986. Great little indie band that eventually evolved into the Beautiful South. Another lovely pop band. So what are they doing leading off a show on the world's most dangerous rock stars? The House Martins had a drummer named Hugh Whitaker. That's him playing on the song we just heard. He stayed with the group for one album before amicably departing for other opportunities. There was a band called The Servants, along with maybe half a dozen others. But then in 1993, he had a dispute with a car dealer named James Hewitt, apparently his business partner, something about being cheated out of some money. And that led to Hugh trying to burn down Hewitt's house. Oh, and Hugh laid into the guy with an axe. He was sentenced to 6 years in Everthorpe Prison. Now, to be fair, this was apparently very, very out of character for Hugh. He's long since been released and continues to make music. Hello again, I'm Alan Cross, and this is an episode featuring the most dangerous artists in rock. And frankly, Hugh Whitaker wasn't all that dangerous, unless you were his allegedly cheating business partner. But just wait, things will get very outrageous very quickly. Let's start with Joe Meek. Back in the late 50s and early 1960s, he was one of the most visionary record producers in the world. He was into overdubs, reverb, sampling, and other outboard effects long before anyone else was. But Meek had, he had issues. He had this thing about wanting to communicate with the dead. He set up tape machines in cemeteries, hoping to record the voices of those who had passed on. He believed that Buddy Holly, who had died in a plane crash in 1959, was speaking to him in his dreams.

That was 1962. The rhythm guitarist in the Tornadoes was a guy named George Bellamy. 16 years later, George had a son named Matt. And in 1994, Matt formed a band that became known as Muse.

Let's continue with Jim Gordon. Back in 1970, as Eric Clapton was searching for something to do following the dissolution of the band Cream, he formed Derek and the Dominoes, using members of Delaney and Bonnie and Blind Faith. Jim Gordon was one of those guys. The band released just one album, a double set called Layla and Other Assorted Stories. There was just a single hit from the album, but it was one for the ages. Layla, which Jim Gordon co-wrote.

Jim Gordon went on to play for George Harrison, Joe Cocker, Dave Mason, Gordon Lightfoot, Harry Nilsson, Frank Zappa, Art Garfunkel, Traffic, and Steely Dan. Gordon could be heard on literally hundreds of songs. That's him on Carly Simon's You're So Vain and John Lennon's Power to the People. He even contributed to the first Muppet movie. Unfortunately, something dangerous was brewing in Gordon's head. At some point in the latter part of the 1970s, he started hearing voices. He stopped eating, he stopped sleeping, and he stopped playing drums. Doctors originally thought that these were symptoms brought on by alcohol abuse, but that was a

misdiagnosis. Jim Gordon had schizophrenia. On June 3rd, 1983, a voice told him to kill his mother because she was Satan in disguise. He hit her in the head with a hammer multiple times and then stabbed her repeatedly with a butcher knife. It was only after his arrest that he got a proper diagnosis. But because the case was tried in California, the law didn't allow him to use insanity or mental health as a defense. The judge did accept that he had schizophrenia, which explains why he was sentenced to just 16 years in jail. Gordon remained there far beyond the length of his sentence because it was determined that he was still seriously psychologically incapacitated. There were parole hearings, but he never attended any of the 10 that were scheduled. He had no desire to be released. His last residence was at the California Medical Facility in Vacaville, California. Jim Gordon died of natural causes in prison at the age of 77 on March 13, 2023. Then there's Bertrand Cantat, a major rock star in France, as the frontman of a group called Noir Désir.

In 2003, he had an affair with a French actress named Marie Trintignant. But then they got into a fight in a hotel room in Vilnius, Lithuania, where she was staying as she was filming a movie. The fight was about a text message from her husband. 7 hours later, Marie was in the emergency ward. Cantat admitted to slapping Marie 4 times before he put her to bed. She was, though, dying. After being flown back to France for emergency surgery, she died a few days later. The postmortem revealed that she'd taken 19 blows to the head, causing a coma and irreversible brain damage. The fatal injuries were probably caused by the big rings Cantat was wearing. It was like being punched in the head by somebody wearing brass knuckles. Cantat was arrested, charged, and sentenced to 8 years in jail, but was paroled in 2007 after 4 years. Meanwhile, Marie's fans burned down his house. After he was released, his wife died of suicide. So it's a sad, sad story all around. And since we're talking about the murder of lovers, we have to mention Sid Vicious of the Sex Pistols. On October 12, 1978, he woke up in room 100 at the Chelsea Hotel in New York City. He and his girlfriend, Nancy Spungen, had gotten very, very wasted the night before with a bunch of people cycling in and out of the room. When he awoke, Nancy was in the bathroom, dead in a pool of blood under the sink. She'd been stabbed in the stomach with a knife, a Jaguar K11 hunting knife. Sid had bought that earlier in the month. Sid claimed to remember nothing about what happened, although he did give conflicting testimony like, "I stabbed her, but I never meant to kill her," and then she fell on the knife. Even so, there were questions as to whether Sid did it. Some evidence points to a drug deal gone wrong involving a comedian and dealer named Rockets Redglare. Sid was arrested, charged, and sent to Rikers Island. He was subjected to forensic psychiatric examinations. There was bail, but then he was sent back to jail for assaulting someone with a broken beer bottle. That led to more jail time, and he was bailed out again. But Sid wasn't long for this world. He died of a heroin overdose in his new girlfriend's apartment on April 2nd, 1979. So, officially, Sid killed Nancy. The case is closed. But questions still linger. Before he died, Sid was trying to launch a post-Sex Pistols career with a band called the Vicious White Kids. Some recordings exist, like this one.

Here's another case of murder. John Nodvitt was the vocalist for an extreme metal band from Sweden called Dissection. He was implicated in something called the Keeler's Park Murder, a famous criminal case in the city of Gothenburg. The body of a gay Algerian man named Joseph Ben Medor was found. He'd been shot twice with a pistol. After a long investigation, two people were charged in his murder, including Nonvite and his buddy Vlad, who was in another metal band. Both of them were members of a satanic cult called Temple of Black Light. Both men confessed to a homophobic hate crime that they carried out after going drinking and then looking for someone to attack. They were both tried, jailed, and released after spending 7 years in prison. 2 years later, Nonvite was dead by his own hand. He was found lying in a ring of candles and next to a book of satanic rituals. Speaking of Beelzebub, this would be a good time to segue to an Italian band called Beasts of Satan. Now, this was a nasty bunch. Not everyone in the group was a musician, but they were all allegedly Satanists. In 1998, two people were stabbed to death by members of the group while they were under the influence of something and carrying out some kind of satanic ritual. And then in 2004, a man was shot. 8 members of the band were eventually arrested and sentenced to anywhere from 16 years to life in prison. Authorities think that they may have been involved in over a dozen unsolved murders. All right, let's keep going. Theo Lengyel, who also goes by the name Milo Stone, used to be in the band Mr. Bungle, where he played saxophone for a couple of records. His girlfriend, Alex, went missing. The last time anyone saw her was on December 6, 2023. The missing persons report was filed on December 12th, after she didn't board a previously scheduled trip to Hawaii. Her remains were found in a park in Berkeley, California. Her Toyota pickup was found in front of Langiel's house. When questioned, he refused to help. In early January 2023, he was arrested and charged with Alex's murder. And here's the story of Tim Lambesis of the band As I Lay Dying, a successful metalcore band from San Diego. The story is that he hired a hitman to kill Megan, his estranged wife. They weren't getting along, allegedly, because she wanted him on the road earning money while he wanted to stay closer to home so he could focus on being a record producer. That must have been some fight because Lambesis offered $20,000 to have his wife whacked. But then the hitman he hired turned out to be an undercover cop. Lambesis was arrested on May 7th, 2013. He was tried and convicted before any harm could come to Megan. He was sentenced to 6 years in prison. While in jail, As I Lay Dying continued under a different name and with another vocalist. But when Lambesis was released on probation in December 2016, the group reformed and have been touring and recording ever since. One last interesting thing about this case. All the members in As I Lay Dying, including Lambesis, profess to be practicing Christians. Having your wife murdered isn't very Christian, is it? But I guess forgiveness is all part of that package, too. This is from the band's 2007 album, An Ocean Between Us. It's called Nothing Left.

0: Here's one more short hitman story. Phil Rudd is known all over the world as a member of AC/DC. In 2014, he was arrested at his home in New Zealand on charges of looking to have someone killed. More specifically, he was accused of threatening to kill one guy and attempting to hire someone to kill two more guys. But the case fell apart when authorities realized that the person involved in these accusations didn't believe the accusations himself. One of Rudd's friends says that the incident had been completely blown out of proportion. No charges were laid, except that when police raided Rudd's home, they found him in possession of cannabis and meth. He was charged for that, but not for hiring the hitman. When we come back, more dangerous behavior, this time focusing on various forms of negligence.
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0: This is an episode on dangerous musicians. People, by image, intention, negligence, or passion, have caused hurt and pain. Then again, not entirely. Some groups were tagged as dangerous because they were so intense. Take, for example, Iggy Pop and the Stooges. They were nuts, Iggy especially. They were on every drug known to man, all the way up to heroin and angel dust. The Stooges weren't really that much of a danger to anyone but themselves and their career. They were just too out of control. And Iggy, well, he scared people. He'd smear peanut butter all over himself and often carve himself up with broken glass from the beer bottles that were thrown at him on stage. By early 1974, things had really gotten out of control. The band was booked to play a gig at a venue in Wayne, Michigan. The Stooges had played there many times, but on this particular night, a biker gang called the Scorpions was in attendance. They did not like Iggy's skimpy, skin-tight leopard costume and started heckling him. Iggy, being Iggy, fought back, which probably not a smart move when you're outnumbered by a bunch of drunken bikers on speed. As eggs and bottles rained down on the stage, the band ran off. But not Iggy. He stayed there to confront the bikers, jumping into the crowd, and he got a pretty good beating. Somebody dragged him out, quite possibly saving his life. But then, just a few days later, Iggy was on the radio, promoting the band's next show and challenging the Scorpions to a rematch. That never happened, blessedly, because the Stooges then broke up. But this true story became a part of the legend of the Stooges being America's most dangerous rock and roll band. And they certainly were while they lasted. That show with the bikers was recorded and eventually released as a set called Metallic TKO. If you listen, you can actually hear the beer bottles shattering on the stage. No!

0: The Stooges, covering Louie Louie in front of a bunch of angry bikers in 1974. And speaking of that song, the most famous version is a 1963 recording by a garage band called the Kingsmen. One take using a single overhead microphone. Singer Lynn Easton had big, heavy braces on his teeth and had to bend his neck all the way back so he could sing straight up into that one mic. So no wonder no one could figure out what the heck he was saying. This left the lyrics to the Kingsmen version of Louie Louie open to interpretation. Some politicians believed he was singing something very, very dirty and therefore dangerous. The song was banned by the governor of Indiana. And then the FBI opened an 18-month investigation into the song. At one point, the Bureau shadowed the group when they went on tour. But in the end, they determined that Louie Louie, the Kingsmen version, was unintelligible at any speed. Following in the footsteps of the Stooges, we have the Sex Pistols. Now, compared to all the music that we've heard since they arrived in 1975, they can be considered pretty status quo. But back then, in 75, 76, they were considered to be seriously dangerous to everybody. First, they represented the rage of the underemployed young working class, people who were largely left behind in Britain. Then we add in their disdain for the monarchy, their hatred of the social order and class system. Add in their snottiness and their shocking way of dressing. You make that with their aggressive music, and they were a clear and present danger to UK society. They were considered so vile, unsafe, unstable, treacherous, and treasonous that they had to tour secretly because local councils had them banned. Here's a news clip from back then.
1: My personal view on punk rock is that it's nauseating, disgusting, degrading, ghastly, sleazy, prurient, voyeuristic, and generally nauseating. I think that just about covers it, as far as I'm concerned. I think most of these groups would be vastly improved by sudden death. The worst of the punk rock groups, I suppose, currently are the Sex Pistols. They are unbelievably nauseating. They are the antithesis of humankind. I would like to see somebody dig a very, very large, exceedingly deep hole and drop the whole bloody lot down it. You know, I think the whole world would be vastly improved by their total and utter non-existence.
0: But the band released this in 1977, not long after they had a confrontation on a staid Tea Time TV chat show with Bill Grundy. It was considered a major affront to the United Kingdom. But that was punk rock, wasn't it?

Let's go back to rock stars who were a genuine threat to life and limb. When we look at the history of The Who, many forget that drummer Keith Moon accidentally killed his chauffeur. On January 4th, 1970, Keith ran into an angry crowd outside the Red Lion pub near London. A group of skinheads went after Moon and his Bentley, pelting it with rocks and bottles. Now, Moon didn't have a driver's license, so he had a driver named Neil Bolan to take him everywhere. That night, when the skinheads came out, Bolan stepped out of the car to try and calm things down. Moon panicked. He jumped behind the wheel and hit the accelerator. Bolan was trapped underneath the car and dragged down the street. He died later in hospital. Moon was charged with drunk driving and driving without a license, but on the whole, the tragedy was treated as an accident. Fast forward to 1984. Vince Neil of Motley Crue and his buddy Razzle, the drummer for the band Hanoi Rocks, were at a party. Booze ran low, so Neil and Razzle jumped into Neil's 1972 Ford Pantera, a very powerful sports car, and took off for a run to the liquor store. While going 65 in a 25 miles per hour zone, the Pantera hit a wet patch of pavement. It crossed over into the opposite lane and crashed into two cars traveling the other way. Neil suffered cuts and cracked ribs. Razzle died in hospital. Neil was charged with vehicular manslaughter and drunk driving. He served 20 days in jail and had to do 200 hours of community service. He was also ordered to pay $2.6 million to the other victims of the crash. Even Vince Neil says he should have gone to jail for a lot longer than 20 days. A similar thing happened with Todd Harrell, the bass player for Three Doors Down. In 2013, he was driving drunk and high on oxy and other prescription drugs when his speeding car resulted in the death of a truck driver. He spent a year in jail, and since that was his second drunk driving conviction, he was also kicked out of the band. There was another DUI charge in 2014, and then Harrell was caught sending drugs to buddies in prison. And then in 2018, people showed up at his house on some kind of domestic disturbance call. The cops found drugs and guns, a clear violation of his release conditions. Harnell was given 10 years as a guest of the Mississippi Department of Corrections.

Here's a situation where a fan caused a dangerous situation to unfold in a deadly way. In 2010, the metal band Lamb of God played a show in Prague. At one point, someone from the audience climbed on stage. Singer Randy Blythe did what he'd done 100 times in the past to stage trespassers. He just pushed the guy back into the audience. But 19-year-old Daniel Nosek fell back hard. The crowd did not catch him, and he hit his head. Nosek would later die from his injuries, and Blythe was charged with manslaughter. He was arrested in 2012, and everything went to court. Blythe was eventually found not criminally liable. Here's a quick bit of a Lamb of God song from the 2006 album Sacrament. It's called Walk With Me in Hell.

0: When we come back, I want to finish up with a few stories of artists so dangerous that you're probably going to accuse me of making things up. But I'm not. Stand by. From 9 till noon, you're tuned in tight. 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
0: When someone declares a band to be dangerous, we might think of someone like the Stooges, the Sex Pistols, Motley Crue, Guns N' Roses, and a number of other groups famous for scaring people while also behaving badly. At one point, the Rolling Stones were considered dangerous. So was Alice Cooper and Kiss. Black Sabbath and Ozzy scared a lot of people. Rammstein, Dillinger Escape Plan, Black Flag, and any number of hardcore bands were and are frightening to some people. But that's also precisely why they have fans. But then we have people who cross a line and just keep going. And one such person was Gigi Allen, one of the most extreme musicians the world has ever seen. Now, I don't even know where to begin with this guy. His real name was Jesus Christ Allen. He grew up in a log cabin with no electricity. He fantasized about killing his family in a murder-suicide. He grew up fascinated by serial killers. And he even visited child murderer John Wayne Gacy in prison. His goal was to shock everyone as much as possible. He was barely musical, but that didn't matter. It was all about bearing witness to his depravity. Gigs saw him naked and covered in blood. There was self-mutilation. There was attacks on the audience. And just for fun, there was often use of plenty of feces during his shows, usually his own. And he claimed to have raped both men and women. In 1989, he was arrested for assault on a woman, admitting to cutting her and drinking her blood. And that was just one of many times he was thrown in prison. 15 months that time. At a gig in early 1993, he knocked out a photographer and then ran through a glass door while being pursued by an angry mob. This guy was a genuine barbaric psychopath. Yet he had his fans. Many came to his gigs, hoping that they'd see him follow through on his promise to commit suicide on stage. In his last ever interview, he planned to order his fans to kill themselves or he would do it for them, and then he would take his own life. In the end, Gigi Allen died of a heroin overdose on June 28, 1993, at the age of 36. He was at the apartment of his friend, Johnny Puke. At his funeral, his bloated body was dressed in a black leather jacket and a jockstrap, and he was buried in Littleton, New Hampshire. His grave immediately became the focus of vandalism by his fans. Oh, loving vandalism. And let's just say that there was a lot of urine and feces involved. His tombstone was finally removed when the cemetery just couldn't take it any longer. So you're probably wondering what Gigi Allen's music sounded like. There's very little I can play, but I did find this. It's called Murder for the Mission, and... Yeah, wow.

There, if you're hearing this on the radio, you can say that, yes, I played some G.G. Allin. This was for demonstration and educational purposes only. Have you ever heard of Les Ralaises de Nudes? You're about to. The name translates as the Naked Suitcases or something close to that. They were an experimental rock band formed in Kyoto, Japan in 1967 and survived through a number of combinations until 1996. Very little is known about the background of its members. The band's founder and lead singer was Takashi Mizutani, who is known to have had an affiliation with a terrorist group called the Japanese Red Army. But that's nothing. On March 31st, 1970, bass player Moriaki Wakabayashi was part of a crew that hijacked an airliner, Japan Airlines Flight 351. It was a Boeing 727 on a domestic flight, and initially they wanted the plane diverted to Cuba. Of course, a 727 didn't have the range for a 14-hour flight from Japan to Cuba, so they settled for Pyongyang, North Korea. But the authorities actually had the plane fly to Seoul, South Korea, and they faked the airport to look like they'd landed in Pyongyang. But when the hijackers heard American jazz music playing in the terminal, they realized that they'd been tricked. But they still managed to negotiate passage to the north. As far as anyone knows, Wakabayashi is still living in North Korea, although he said he's remorseful and would love to return to Japan, even if it means going to jail. The rest of Les Ralaises de Nudes were stigmatized by their bass player's crimes. They were always under suspicion and lived out their days in secrecy. Funny, but they don't sound dangerous. Here's a song called But I'm Different.

I have one final dangerous band for you. They're called Hanatarash, and they're also from Japan. Their name translates as snot-nosed, or again, something close to it. Their history goes back to about 1983, although we're not entirely sure. Hanatarash gigs were off the charts. You literally took your life into your hands. Fans were sometimes asked to fill out waivers, acknowledging that they might get hurt at the gig. The band used drills, power tools, and even heavy machinery as instruments. At one show, frontman Yamantaka Ai drove an excavator through the back wall of the venue. At another early show, Yamantaka Ai cut the head off a dead cat using a machete. He also strapped a circular saw to his back and almost accidentally cut off one of his legs. At another show, things had to be stopped because Ai was all set to throw a Molotov cocktail into the crowd. Hanatarash was understandably banned from most venues across Japan, and it wasn't until Ai agreed to stop being so self-destructive and dangerous that they were allowed to perform again. So, you're probably thinking, what does Hanatarash sound like? Well, thank you for your inquiry. I'm going to play you this. It runs just 90 seconds. And listen, there is nothing wrong with my equipment. There's nothing wrong with your equipment. There's nothing wrong with your ears or your mind. This is how it sounds. The track is entitled House Dust. And I hope you enjoy. And if you don't, don't worry. It'll be over soon.

0: Dust by the extremely dangerous Japanese noise band Hanatarash. Frontman Yamantaka Ai would later go on to be in the Boredoms, another extreme band that toured as part of Lollapalooza in 1994. I was there. I was down front. And, wow. Now, there were a ton of extreme metal bands I could talk about. Gehenna, a bunch of Satanist black metalers from Norway. A group called GISM, featuring a frontman who has been known to run into the crowd with a chainsaw and throw fireworks into the audience and beating random fans and attacking people down front with a flamethrower. We have Kettle Cadaver. His real name is Edwin Borsheim. His resume includes stabbing himself, severing one of his nipples off on stage, and unspeakable acts with dead animals in front of an audience. He's even got his own documentary entitled Dead Hands Dig Deep. But then he took his own life in 2017. He had threatened and planned to kill the entire film crew of that documentary before he died. And finally, there's Cold as Life. They came out of Detroit, and they were so extreme that Ron, the front man, was murdered in his sleep. Four other members of the band also died under mysterious and unknown circumstances. Sometimes you can take things too far, even in the name of rock and roll. Back in a moment. This has been, admittedly, a fairly superficial list of rock's most dangerous musicians. But if you're into this, you're probably wondering why I haven't mentioned anything to do with Mayhem, the incredibly scary and murderous Norwegian black metal band. The reason is that their story is so insane that they need their own podcast. So if you want to take a deep dive into that dark chapter of rock history, check out my other podcast, Uncharted, Crime and Mayhem in the Music Industry. Look for the episode entitled Black Metal, Death Metal, Death. You're not going to believe this story. That will get you started on this other podcast. All episodes involve the intersection of music with true crime. So consider what you just heard on this show a crossover episode designed to whet your appetite. Again, it's called Uncharted, Crime and Mayhem in the Music Industry, and it's available wherever you get your podcasts. Meanwhile, there are hundreds of ongoing history podcasts available for the taking. Just download and go. And if you're looking for daily updates on music news, there's my website, ajournalofmusicalthings.com, which comes with its own newsletter. You should subscribe to that. Otherwise, we can all meet up on the social media platforms of the moment. And if you have any questions or comments, send them to alan@alancross.ca, and I will personally get right back to you. Be careful out there. Some weird people stalk the earth. Technical production is by Rob Johnston. I'm Alan Cross.
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7: From the National Newsroom of the Canadian Press, I'm Don Mitchell. A Canadian facing charges connected with alleged espionage at NATO's Central Military Headquarters in Belgium is appealing a pretrial detention decision.
8: The prosecutor's office says a ruling on the appeal must come within 15 days. On Saturday, it was announced a Canadian had been arrested on charges of espionage and participation in a criminal organization. The suspect worked as an intern at NATO headquarters Allied Powers Europe in Mons, Belgium. The prosecutor's office says it does not disclose the identities of suspects in ongoing investigations, citing the presumption of innocence and everyone's right to a fair trial. An RCMP spokesman says while Mounties will continue to offer support to their international law enforcement partners, they won't comment on investigations being conducted by other countries. Hannah Stolz, The Canadian Press.
7: Organizers of the long-running music and dance show Shen Yun are taking the National Arts Center to court for an indefinite halt to their performances in an application for a judicial review filed in federal court this week. The Falun Dafa Association of Ottawa alleges the NAC acted improperly by denying Shen Yun performance space in 2026 and beyond. The NAC hosted Shen Yun performances for 18 years. The association wants the NAC to produce a certified copy of all materials associated with the decision not to allow it to perform at the Art Center. A senior advisor for strategic initiatives at the NAC said they would not be commenting on the matter as it's before the courts. Meanwhile, an annual African music festival in Toronto will not take place this summer as organizers cite safety concerns over limited capacity at Woodbine Park.
9: Music Africa of Canada says it faced challenges getting a permit for the event scheduled for mid-August and did not get final direction from the city until June, leaving little time to pivot. It says Woodbine Park's long-standing capacity is 17,000 people, but the city told organizers that its operational limit would be just 5,000 this year. The organization says it will work with the city to secure a larger venue and plans to return in 2027. Diana Mussina, The Canadian Press, Toronto.
7: And finally, Seattle's police chief is out of a job after pressure mounted following this week's mass shooting at a food festival that left three people dead.
10: Public anger grew against Seattle Police Chief Sean Barnes and Seattle's mayor over the city's response to the shooting and the lack of basic information that came from the city in the hours after the shooting. The chief, who was appointed in Seattle in late 2024 with the goal of modernizing and rebuilding the police department, has been under scrutiny for his lack of ties to the city and frequently leaving town. Reports emerged on Wednesday the mayor had asked Barnes to resign. On Thursday afternoon, that resignation letter was made public. Alex Stone, EBC News.
7: This is the Canadian Press. In sports, Xander Horvath ran for a trio of touchdowns to help rookie BC Lions quarterback Caden Salter record a 35-19 victory over the Winnipeg Blue Bombers in his first CFL start on Thursday. Horvath scored on a one-yard run in the second quarter, but then burst through for 58 and 35-yard scores in the final 3 minutes of the fourth quarter. Salter was 7 of 15 passing for 96 yards and one TD, but the Texas native also ran 10 times for 160 yards. Former Olympic champion Damian Warner is hanging on to a slim lead halfway through the men's decathlon at the Commonwealth Games. Warner topped the standings with 4,353 points after five events on Thursday. And Baker Mayfield feels disrespected by the Tampa Bay Buccaneers and is focused on playing his best football. The two-time Pro Bowl quarterback didn't get the contract extension he sought and plans to play out the final season of his three-year, $100 million deal. From the Canadian Press, I'm Don Mitchell.
11: All right, yes, welcome to the final out of the show. Drake's covering for Alex. That right there is Turnstile. And they, arguably, since their most recent record came out last year, I've listened to it maybe a million times. I think it even showed up in my Spotify Wrapped. Which is really interesting because it always is quite revealing about what you listen to. They are going to be back in Canada, I believe, for the first time in 4 years. This weekend, they're one of the headliners on the second day of Oshiega, which is coming up this weekend. And I don't know if you are heading to Montreal or maybe you've got friends going to Montreal for this. But this is every year I look forward to this festival. And when I see the lineup, it makes me a little jealous that I'm not actually going this weekend. I know that Lisa, who works here at Chorus, I think she gets to go this weekend. So that's going to be good. Have we got Nick ready? Is Nick ready? We need to get, let's get him on the phone here real quick because I need to chat to him. Like, I got a lot of things to talk to him about. So it is starting tomorrow. You got 21 Pilots, the XX, The Neighborhood, Geese, and Blood Orange all headlining tomorrow with the likes of Wet Leg. Who else you got? Wolf Alice, Bob Moses. Like, it is insane because my other job is over at The Edge. So I get to talk about these bands all the time. Is he good? Let's get him. Just put him on hold. Let's get him on the radio. I got to do this now. Yes, the interview is at 2:04. Nick Farkas is the founder and one of the big organizers of the Oshiega Music and Arts Festival. Nick, you're a busy guy. You got to hit the button. There we go. Hi, Nick. Hi, buddy. How are you?
12: Good. Sorry, I was like, I'm just going through all the, I just realized I was on the wrong link, then I went to the other link. And
11: yeah, I know, man. Plus you got all the rock stars in town this weekend, so you've probably been pulled in every different direction, right?
12: I can't even count how many interviews I've done today, but it's been a crazy day.
11: Well, Nick, it is part of the job, yeah.
12: Quick couple of hours, and then back out again.
11: But all right.
12: I was just on the site.
11: So let's talk about the site. So on the date, like, obviously you guys are working on this a year out. Like, I know that you're already planning next year. I know that's how it works for music festivals. So for Friday, Saturday, and Sunday, do you get to take a step back and just watch it all play out, or are you stressing backstage like everybody else?
12: I mean, honestly, like, the first day is, Friday's always hectic. People arriving, people, you know, don't have tickets, blah, blah, blah. It's super stressful. By Sunday, I usually am in a much more happy place, can enjoy more bands. I always try to pick, for every day, though, there's definitely, like, I'll highlight artists that I absolutely positively want to see and try and see them. So that kind of keeps me sane.
11: There's too many. Obviously, I'm going through the entire run of your three-day weekend here. And just, you've got sub-headliners that I'm like, okay, there's the headliner, but I want to see a sub-headliner as well. It's just, like, let me go through Friday. 21 Pilots, The Neighborhood, Blood Orange, you got Geese there as well. Wet Leg's also going to be there. Wolf Alice is going to be, Amber Mark. Like, I'd be already confused just for the Friday.
12: Yeah, it was funny. I was leaving the house this morning, and my wife was like, we have a 16-year-old and a 19-year-old, and she's like, oh, my God, like, because my son's going to want to go in someplace. My daughter's on her own more than everything. But normally they try to do a bunch of stuff together. And she's like, it's going to be impossible. Like, she's looking at the schedule. She's like, there's no way we can get to everything. So that's great. I love it. That is what the whole point of the festival from the beginning, you know, from 2:00 on, we are very, very serious about everything that we book on the festival. It's got to be great live. It's got to be a great show.
11: Oh, yeah.
12: The local bands all the way up. So, you know, we encourage people to get there early. And then, you know, the site's fantastic because you've got two main stages that, you know, a site that holds 50,000, and then you've got a stage that holds like 1,500, and then you've got two more stages that are like 15,000, 20,000. You've got a stage that's like 7,000. So it's all different environments, in trees, out in the forest. Like, it's all over the place. And, you know, that's what makes it so, to me, makes it so special, because you can run from, see 30 minutes of something, run across the site, see 20 minutes of something, and you know, that's the way I love consuming music.
11: And it's the perfect weekend to do it because everyone gets the Monday off. So Saturday, you got Tate McRae. Samba is going to be there. Turnstile, who I'm absolute, a little bit of FOMO with Turnstile being there, honestly. It's the first time they've been in the country in 4 years. Empire of the Sun, Mount Joy is going to be there. Franz Ferdinand, I'm just Little Sims, Viagra Boys. Like, who's your pick for Saturday? Who do you need to see Saturday?
12: Saturday, I need to see Turnstile. I need to see Empire of the Sun because I've never played Montreal before. I want to see Tate McRae because it's amazing having a Canadian headline, you know, and be like one of the biggest stars in the world right now. So got to check out some of Tate's set.
11: You got Finn Wolfhart playing on the, Saturday. You got Wolf Parade. If all of the fans of Heated Rivalry and that one particular song for Wolf Parade, you know they're going to do it on stage. So it's going
12: to
11: be great.
12: Of course. Yeah, no, it's funny when we got the call from Wolf Parade's agent. He's like, you know, these guys are having a moment. And we booked them, like, I think year two of the festival. And they played a couple of times. I'm like, you know, look at their streams. I'm like, yeah, they are having a moment, all right. So it's great to have them back. And it's a lot of fun.
11: Let me mention Sunday here because Martha, one of our producers, is in her late 20s. And she looked at the lineup for Sunday. So we got Lord, we got Major Lazer. And Zara Larsson, as soon as she saw Zara Larsson, she started squeeing with excitement. Like, I get it. Zara is one of the biggest pop stars on the planet right now.
12: I know. It's incredible. Like, she played the festival in 2017, and she's had this amazing career to this point. And then all of a sudden, she blows up, and it's next level. Same thing with Lord. Like, Lord has become, you know, selling out arena. So it's great to see people with long careers actually, you know, having that moment where they are, like, at the top of the game. So it's great. I mean, when we booked with Zara, she was starting to bubble up, like, 6 months ago, and then now she is, like, legitimate superstar.
11: So yeah, I would imagine. Great. Could you imagine making that phone call today, trying to book Zara Larsson to be twice the price, right?
12: At least.
11: You've got some good, awesome DJs on the last day, too. I noticed Horse Girl in the mix. I noticed SG Lewis, who I've seen live about 3 or 4 times. Valley is going to show up as well. Let me ask you, in all the years that you've been doing this, do you ever get tired of it? Because it just seems like the most exciting job ever. When you tell people, what do you do for a living? Oh, I pick the bands for Oshiega.
12: I mean, I never get tired of it. In year 19, we have an amazing team. We have 5 people that work on just booking up, like, on the Oshiega booking team. And it's great because we all have different opinions and we all like different styles of music. So it's like you're fighting to get the bands that you love on the festival, and you got to prove why they need to be there. It's an amazing, I agree. Like, I wake up every morning, you know, I do this 365 days a year. We book 1500 shows a year as well as the festivals. And it's like, wow, I get to go and listen to music. And
11: let me,
12: bands. It's pretty awesome.
11: Let me ask you about your kids again. You said that, what, 15 and 19, you said?
12: My son's 16, my daughter's 19.
11: All right. So I would imagine you'd be like, they were little when you started doing this. So now that they're of age of general festival goers, I guess you're kind of living through them vicariously, seeing how they react to the things that you've done for a living, huh?
12: It's hilarious because literally, Friday I do a call with the booker, one of the bookers who booked Lollapalooza in Chicago, and we'll be talking. And my son's been

0: great taste.
1: Perhaps your son next year could curate a hip hop stage at Oshiega.
2: He would love that. He would love nothing more. I will sneak a look at that. That's not a bad idea.
1: Yeah, you know, Nick, you've got the coolest job. I appreciate you jumping on my radio show here to talk about.
2: Cool too. I got to be honest. I've been doing a lot of radio interviews the last week or so. You guys have. Other than you guys get up super early in the morning, you guys having a fantastic job. As well.
1: Yeah, I'm not getting up super early in the morning. I like to go see bands, Nick. I get to sleep. I get to get up at noon and come to a radio show, which allows me to go to every show that you'll ever book, which is a good thing.
2: Okay, you have the better job.
1: Hey, Nick, thanks so much for being on the show, man. I appreciate your time.
2: Thank you.
1: That's Nick Farkas there. He's the co-founder of the Oshiega Music and Arts Festival, which is happening this weekend in Montreal, which is just wild. So let's go through some of the headliners again. If you are a music fan, you got 21 Pilots, Tate McRae, Lord, The XX, Turnstile, The Neighborhood, Empire of the Sun, Wet Leg, Little Sims, Zara Larsson, Subtronics. Like, you're going to dance. Mother's going to be there. Kehlani's going to be. Didn't she just drop a new album? I think she did. It is a good lineup. So if you go to Oshiega this weekend, I want you to have a super awesome time and party with your friends. Like, I know friends that go to Oshiega every year and they go in groups of 10 or 15. Like, it's honestly, to me, that's a nightmare. I'll go with maybe two other people. But could you imagine the logistics of trying to organize 15 of your friends to go to Montreal for a music festival? Don't do it. Don't. Yeah. It's pointless. All right, when we come back, I want to talk about Merriam-Webster. They have set up a time travel machine. We're going to do that coming up next. Stay there.
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1: All right, welcome back to the final hour of the show. I don't know whether you follow... Well, you do. If you're on Instagram, you follow other accounts. That was a dumb thing for me to say. There's an account that I follow. I think Martha follows this one as well. I am 30 AF. Do you follow this account? You should.
2: Soon.
1: It's just, you know what it is? It's just millennials posting stuff. It's fun. I love it. So this is what I saw this morning. This person posts, honestly, I'm feeling far more seen as a 1987 baby by the Merriam-Webster time traveler feature. Huh? What is that? The Merriam-Webster dictionary has a time travel feature where you can go to the year that you were born and find out the words that were added to the dictionary of that year. And this is such an interesting deep dive into when we started using certain words. Like, I remember the year they added Bootylicious to the dictionary because of Beyonce. Right? We were all singing that song, and everyone's like, what does Bootylicious mean? It means you got a great ass. So they put Bootylicious in the dictionary. All right, so Martha, what year were you born?
2: 1997.
1: All right. That was the year that we first heard the term air rage, someone getting angry on an aeroplane.
2: Ooh.
1: 1997, pre-9/11. So, you know, you can still be a bit of an a-hole on a flight and get away with it. 1997 was the first time we saw the term Amber Alert used in the dictionary. Mm. All right, so the Cher song, I believe, we always talk about how she used auto-tune in that song, right? Auto-tune, 1997 is the first time we ever saw that as a word.
2: Does it mean that auto-tune was came out that time?
1: I guess maybe we started understanding what it was and knowing about it more. So they're like, oh, we need a word for this. Face blindness. Do you know what that is?
2: Yes.
1: Well, we don't remember some of that. 1997, we started using that. Thomas is producing for us today as well. What year were you born, man? 2001, you said, right?
3: 2001.
1: 2001. Yes. He's a baby. Anti-vaxxer was the first time we... I would have said 2020 for sure. Met one this morning. Anti-vaxxer. 2001 was the first time that we'd heard that word. It was also, 2001 was the first time that anyone had ever heard the term dubstep.
3: It was all downhill from there.
1: Oh, stop it. If you like it, you like it. Bromance was a word that we learned in 2001.
2: Ooh, okay.
1: Also the year that we learned the word chiweenie.
2: Chiweenie?
1: It's chihuahua and a what? Who knows their dog breeds? I don't.
2: Chiweenie.
1: I always thought this was a game that had been around for a long time, but it wasn't until 2001 they put the word cornhole into the dictionary. Here's another one here. Lean in. Do you remember the former CEO or CFO of Facebook? She wrote a book years ago before we realized that Meta was evil. She wrote a book called Lean In. But it was a term we started using in 2001. Do you know what misophonia is, by the way? Anyone? 2001 word, misophonia? It's a fear of something? Anyone? You want to have a guess? Misophonia.
3: Like a FOMO, like you're missing out.
1: Well, no, it's I guess it's a phobia. Misophonia, I believe, is being terrified by the sound of someone chewing.
3: Oh yeah,
1: I love the stares I'm getting in the studio because of this. Yeah, all right, let's go back to.
2: I'm chewing.
1: Here's what I'd like to do is I want to open up the phone lines on this. All you need to do is tell me your name and what year you were born, and I'll tell you the words that were added to the dictionary the year you were born. 416-870-6400. You can call or text that number, 1-888-225-TALK. Martha's going to rack up your call, so I just need your name and the year you were born. And then I'll put you into the time traveling thing here. So I was born in 1979, so let's go back to 1979. I got to scroll all the way back. I hate that when you fill out forms, the older you are, the longer you have to scroll. I think the older you are, the quicker they should put your... like if you were born in the 50s, it should start later. Like the dates start in the 50s. All right, let's get back to 1979. I got some calls coming in here. So I just need your name and the year you were born. 416-870-6400 or 1-888-225-TALK. All right, so 1979, Martha. All right, 1979 is when we first heard the words adjustable rate mortgage. What an exciting year. 1979, we first learned the word bodyboard. I guess maybe it was the late 70s that bodyboarding became the secondary to surfing as a sport. All right, you got someone on the line there for me? All right. Let's go to some calls. Let me get Greg on line one, please. Greg, what year were you born?
4: This is Chris.
1: Chris, what year were you born?
4: 1983.
1: All right. 1983. Let's see what words. What's that?
4: It's a great vintage.
1: 12 step. 12 step was the first year that we learned what 12 step was. I guess if you've ever gone to AA or one of those sort of any of those AA sort of things, 12 step's part of that. But 1983. Yeah.
4: Never even heard of the 12 step. I thought you were talking about a dance move.
1: No, no, 12 step program. So if you're an alcoholic and you go to AA, it's a 12 step program, right?
4: Gotcha.
1: Here's another one for you. Cell phone was the first year that we started using that term, cell phone.
4: Holy. Wow.
1: Do you feel old?
4: I always feel old, but that makes me feel even older.
1: Yeah, cell phone. Jeez. Oh, here we go. I thought this was newer. 1983, carb load. You know someone's carb loading? Yeah, 1983.
4: Oh, give me a good one. Is there any good one in there?
1: Gastric banding.
4: Whoa.
1: Oh, here we go. Dumpster diving.
4: Dumpster diving. There, okay. There we go.
1: Dumpster diving. Like how about exfoliant? Exfoliant was a word that was added in 1983. Chris, thanks for the call. Appreciate it.
4: Take care.
1: Let's go to Kenny. Kenny, I believe Kenny was born in... Kenny, you're 1973, was it?
5: Yeah, and my birthday's tomorrow.
1: Your birthday? Happy birthday. How old are you turning tomorrow?
5: Well, 1973.
1: Yeah.
5: Do the math.
1: No, I don't want to do the math. You do it for me. You're the one having a birthday.
5: 53.
1: Yeah, there you go. All right. Words from 1973. Amped up. See, there's no reaction there. He doesn't care. What about affluenza? Do you know what affluenza is?
5: It's viral infection.
1: No, affluenza.
5: Oh,
1: Yeah. I think it was just
5: got a poor vocabulary.
1: Well, I don't put it towards that. I think affluenza, for those that don't realize, is just another word for yuppie.
5: I'm driving towards Toronto right now.
1: 1973 was the year that we got the word crazy glue. It's also the year they started using the term C-section.
5: Cool.
1: Yeah. I'm so glad that you're riveted, Kenny. Thank you. All right, let's get Mike on. Mike is in Port Perry. Mike, what year were you born, buddy?
6: 1955.
1: Now, okay, this will be interesting going back to 1955 to see what words were added to the dictionary back in 1955. Oh, here we go. Aerospace. He's like, yeah, boring. How about...
6: I was worried it was going to be automobile.
1: Yeah, catalytic converter.
6: Yeah.
1: Box cutter? No? How about bed hop?
6: Bed hop?
1: Yeah.
6: B-E-D-H-O-P?
1: Yeah, bed, as in I'm bed hopping.
6: Oh, okay.
1: Yeah.
6: Definition.
1: Fabric softener, 1955. What a year for words. Fabric softener. How about this one? This one may make you feel old or young, depending on how you grew up. Fallout shelter, 1955.
6: I still remember doing the freaking pull you out of class and we're going to march. No problem.
1: See? He was there. He lived it.
6: Up.
1: He dove under the table on that one morning on a Wednesday in fall. All right, appreciate the call. 1955, what a year. Let's go to Mary on line four. Mary, what year were you born, friend?
7: 1975.
1: Mary, if you're wondering what we're doing on the radio, Merriam-Webster has a time machine feature where you can go to the year you were born and see what words were added to the dictionary in that year. ATM was added in 1975.
7: Woohoo!
1: There used to be this television commercial that used to run where I grew up, and it used to go, need money? Go to the ATM machine. And my dad would go, ATM, it means automatic teller machine. You're saying automatic teller machine. Stop it. He would drive him crazy. BMX was added to the dictionary in 1975. Did you ride a BMX in the 70s?
7: I didn't, but my brothers did. I had a 3-speed.
1: three speeds are way cooler, yeah. Debit card, 1975.
7: Oh, yeah, nice.
1: Here's one that's interesting for 1975, electronic mail.
7: Oh, wow. That's surprising, actually.
1: Because I don't think we were doing regular office email on a daily until maybe, 93, 94?
7: I honestly don't know, but that's actually... It
1: come on,
7: you, really
1: come on, you're older than me. You should know this. G-rated was added to the dictionary in 1975.
7: Huh.
1: And how's this? We just had one guy on. What was it? It was early 80s, I think. And one of the terms we came up with that was added to the dictionary in his year of birth was cell phone. In 1975, they added mobile phone to the dictionary.
7: Oh, wow. Yeah.
1: So something was going on. Spaghetti squash was added as well. This is so much fun. All right. 1975. Awesome. What a great year. Thanks for the call.
7: Bye-bye.
1: All right. There you go. All right. Thank you. That was fun. So if you want to find it, just type in Merriam-Webster time machine. You can play this with your kids, man. Here's what's interesting. The younger your kids are, the less words that are going to be added to the dictionary. Like I was looking at like 2010, 2011, you got a handful, like four or five words added each year. But then further back you go, you start seeing three. It's like 1974, touchscreen? 1974 was when we first saw that in the dictionary? Just bizarre stuff. Drex filling in for Alex Pearson. More of the show coming up next. Stay there.
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1: All right, welcome back. It's the Alex Pearson Show. How many of you are on OnlyFans? How many of you? I know some of you are. And that's totally fine. So OnlyFans, which here's what's interesting, is when you work in a corporate environment, certain websites are blocked in the building. And the story we're about to do involved me having to go to OnlyFans.com. So now I'm going to probably get an email from a manager asking why I was on OnlyFans at work. I think it automatically sends a little ding to them going, someone went to OnlyFans. I wasn't looking at pornography, even though there is a lot of pornography on there. There is also a lot of educational content on OnlyFans maybe you didn't know about. So a while back, this guy by the name of Daniel Blumstein, he was watching Apple TV's show, Margot's Got Money Troubles. Maybe you've seen this, maybe you haven't. The premise of the story is that she's a single mom and she needs to get money, so she decides to start up an OnlyFans account. And it's very relatable. Many people have done this or are doing it or in the discussion about it. My mother has spoken to me about this, and this is a very strange thing to talk about on the radio. My mother and aunt, so my aunt Janet is in her mid-80s, and my mother is in her 70s. And they said to me on a phone call recently, oh, did you know people make money off their feet on the internet? I'm like, yeah, they do, Mom. There's a website called Feet Finder. She's like, really? And I'm like, yeah, guess what? Two women your age posting your feet together would make you squillions. And I'm right. I know that I'm right. Some people love 80-year-old lady feet. Look, don't cringe at this. Everyone has a kink. And I'm not the guy to kink shame you. So if you like 80-year-old lady feet and there's a website that you that you can go to and subscribe to and get pictures of 80-year-old lady feet, then, you know, more power to you. How about if you're a fan of marmots? I'm going somewhere with this. So Daniel Blumstein was watching this show on Apple TV. He's like, hang on a second. I have funding shortfalls for my marmot study in Colorado. And we take videos of these little loaf-like rodents on a daily basis. What if we put them on OnlyFans and we see if anyone gives us some tips? So guess what? It actually worked. They've been doing this since June. They post a couple of times a week. And since June, they've made $3,000. And it's only the end of July. So they've been doing this 8 weeks. They've made $3,000. Now, how much do they need? They need another $75,000. What? You know what? This is the type of ingenious work that we should be applauding. The fact that you've got to research is like, okay, I research animals for a living. How often are you having a night out with friends and the discussion turns to marmots? It's not. But this guy wants to make sure that they're front of mind. He's researching. He wants you to know about what he's doing. He wants you to learn about them. So he's going, okay, let's take all of this content that we've filmed, which honestly is probably videos of marmots that was used for research purposes. So they're like, all right, you know, his phone's saying, hey, your cloud storage is full because you got too many marmot videos. So they start posting two of these a week. They're $3,000 in the grade. So you know what? If you're a fan of marmots and you're, it's called Only Moms, by the way. Yeah, are you looking? Is he looking it up? Yeah, I think if you go to OnlyFans and go to and type in Only Moms, you'll be able to find. I don't know how much they're charging a month for this. Because folks on OnlyFans that are, you know, showing you pictures of their ass and their other bits and pieces, could be charging anywhere between $10, $25, $30 a month. Is marmots $30? Like, what would you pay? Like, you know how some of us contribute to Patreons or whatever, of people that write cool things or whatever, like a dollar here, dollar there? Like, would you contribute to see marmot content?
2: On the site?
1: Yeah. Why not?
2: I like that. No, I think I would just rather go to the university site that he has on.
1: I see. And look, here's the thing as well, is we love this sort of stuff. And here's how I know we love this sort of stuff. Do you remember, I'm going to say mid-2000s, you remember there was that TV show called Meerkat Manor? Did you ever see this show?
2: No.
1: It was basically a documentary series about a family of meerkats. And I would watch this every Sunday night like it was a new episode of Seinfeld of Friends. Because I was so heavily invested into the meerkat family. Like, what was happening? What was the dynamic? Oh, is there an argument with two of the younger meerkats? You know, I was enthralled by it. And I think we're always looking for something interesting to watch and talk about. This is one of them. This is one of them. He's done the right thing. Yes. He's gone, I study these animals. I don't have enough funding for this. What do I do? Only moms.
2: I like the fact that he made sure that he was clear that I'm not trying to sexualize these animals, just that I'm just looking for funding. Because the people who are going to think it's
1: Oh my God, business. I love this quote because this story is from the CBC. He says, There was a quote in the story that says he went to a conference and he was surprised by how many people are interested in animals' feet. Like, someone asked him, like, oh, are you going to post more pictures of the marmot's feet?
2: My God.
1: Huh?
2: No.
1: And once again, I get this. Like, do you have any friends who have a pet dog?
2: No.
1: Okay. talk to anybody that has a pet dog. And ask them about their dog's paws. They will tell you how much they love their dog's paws. Whether it's the smell of their dog's paws, or just how big they are, or when they're watching TV, the dog will put the paw on their lap. Like, this is how much we love animals just in general. Right? So this is no different to subscribing to a cat channel, or subscribing to a cute dog channel, or watching the dodo on Instagram. He's a guy that's doing research on marmots. He's like, I need to find some funding here. I'm going to put him on the internet. So only moms is what you're looking for. They've raised about $3,000, but they need another $75,000. See, this is very clever. This is very clever. He could have done a GoFundMe going, hey, we're doing a GoFundMe for these little mountain rodents. And he probably wouldn't have got any dollars. But because when you conflate it with something that we, you know, think we're going to see sex on. I think we see the comedy in this. Only moms, yeah, I'll contribute a couple of dollars here. I think it's really cool. His name is Daniel Blomstein, and it's called Only Moms, if you want to look it up. All right, when we come back, Ben Mulrooney is going to join us in the studio. We'll chat to him and find out what he's got coming up on his show, plus some of the other news stories of the day on the way as well. Stay there. It's the Alex Pearson Show.
3: Since the dawn of time, humanity has been at war. 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
1: All right, welcome back to the show. Another cancellation of a festival here in Toronto. Afrofest, which was meant to take place coming up the weekend of August 14th through 16th at Woodbine Park, has been canceled. It is considered the largest free African music festival in North America. The official statement put out this morning from Afrofest says, after months of planning and consultation with the city of Toronto, Music Africa has made the difficult decision to not present Afrofest this year. The decision is rooted in one priority, the safety and well-being of our community, the statement says. So here's the deal. This festival has been going on since the early 90s, and they're saying they cannot continue because Woodbine Park's current capacity has now been reduced to 5,000 people, making it impossible to literally accommodate the tens of thousands of people that actually attend this festival. So Martha was telling me that this just drives so many people crazy because this organization has been doing this so long. They had their process. They knew what they needed to do. They knew which permits they needed to get. They get them in early. Like, their festival is coming up in August. They had their permits back in February, correct?
2: Yes.
1: But only found out this new information about Woodbine Park in June of this year. So February, March, April, May, 5 months from filing for their permits to getting told, oh, yeah, you can have the permits, but you can only have 5,000 people. Giving them absolutely no lead time to be able to go, all right, we need to find a second venue. We need to find a new venue. So I cannot imagine how heartbreaking this is for everybody involved in this, whether you were planning on attending, maybe you're a vendor, maybe you're performing. But it is clear that Afrofest is going to have to find somewhere else next year because Woodbine Park is not going to work for them anymore. And that's got to suck for them. Considering they've been doing this for so long, the city knows exactly the size of the audience that's going to come out for this. They've been doing it 30 plus years. And now to be told, hey, listen, here's your permits. Oh, by the way, you can only have 5,000 people. That's got to throw a wrench in the works. So I don't know what's going to happen. They said in their statement, they said Afrofest will return in 2027, stronger, safer, and ready to celebrate with you again.
2: I kind of understand the reason why they had to do that because I've gone there the last 3 years. And this year I wasn't...
1: A lot of people?
2: Yeah. It's so packed.
1: Because everyone wants to go and have a good time.
2: Yeah, exactly. I feel like they should have informed the organizers way earlier on that this is not going to happen this year.
1: Here are my questions, and I don't know the answers to these, and that's why they're still questions. When, if at all, did the city know that they were reducing the capacity at Woodbine Park to 5,000 people? And why didn't they let Afrofest know then? Like, if this was a few months ago, if this was proposed, saying, hey, listen, for safety concerns, we need to lower the rate of people, of how many people can be in that park for a festival, wouldn't you reach out to those key sort of stakeholders of those particular concerts and festivals and say, hey, listen, there's some rules changing here. You're probably going to need to know about it, considering how big's the crowd usually?
2: Oh, it's in thousands. And I mean more than 5,000.
1: Right. So
2: tens.
1: All right. So every single festival we do here in this city, you could easily say there's going to be more than 10, 15,000 people going to show up to.
2: Yes.
1: So to put a limit going, oh, by the way, your big festival, which we know historically has had thousands of people come by, now you've got a limit of 5,000 people. Like what's going to happen? How much money are they going to lose?
2: I can't imagine for the vendors.
1: It's just
2: a big, big, big deal for the vendors.
1: It's just insane. And they've had to cancel it now. So people are going to be ready to go to Afrofest. They probably already think they're still going.
2: The posters were up.
1: Yeah, and they're likely going to realize in the next couple of days as they're on their social media feeds that the thing that they were looking forward to in August is now canceled. All right, Ben Mulrooney's in studio.
3: Hello.
1: I need to, can I ask you what year you were born, please?
3: 1976.
1: 1976. Yes. Merriam-Webster has built a time-traveling feature.
3: Okay.
1: And it tells you what words were added to the dictionary.
3: Oh, interesting.
1: Okay. On certain years. So 1976.
3: Are you wearing a Swatch?
1: Yeah.
3: I love it.
1: I love Swatches.
3: Good for that. I love that.
1: I can actually afford them, so it's good. 1976, the term couch potato was added to the dictionary.
3: That's on brand for me.
1: Right. And 1976, you know, we were starting to get a lot more television.
3: Yeah.
1: Cable television was just around the corner.
3: Yeah.
1: Yeah, I can understand being a couch potato.
3: Yeah, yeah.
1: What else have we got here? Crazy Glue, 1976.
3: Okay.
1: Bay? B-A-E? Oh. See, I thought that was much newer.
3: Yeah. It's interesting that you bring that up because on my show today, we're going to be talking about certain words that that people tried to trademark.
1: Oh, yeah. People like to do this, don't they? Athleisure, 1976.
3: No way.
1: Athleisure.
3: Well, that's a great one.
1: Yeah, Chip Wilson from Lululemon didn't invent the word, all right? All right, he just co-opted it. Who else we got here? Here we go. This was the first instance of the code word deep throat in 1976.
3: Is that when the porn came out?
1: No. Wait, no, this was the guy, the Watergate thing, right?
3: Yeah, of course.
1: That was his code name.
3: Yeah.
1: And I don't know when the Linda Lovelace thing came out.
3: Right.
1: I'm sure it was around the same
3: time.
1: Digital camera, 1976.
3: There was such a thing?
1: Extra virgin.
3: Like, as in olive oil?
1: Yeah. French press.
3: What did the French call how they made coffee before that?
1: Probably just a press. I don't know. What are they calling a Nanaimo bar in Nanaimo? A bar. It's just...
3: Fair enough.
1: It just goes with it. IPO, 1976.
3: What? How did you have an initial public offering before then?
1: Maybe it had a different name.
3: How'd you become a public company prior to 76?
1: Killer Bee. 1976.
3: Sorry, my brain just went to that moment. You know when... did you watch The Office, the American one?
1: Yes.
3: When Michael Scott thinks that the way you declare bankruptcy is to scream it very loud. I declare bankruptcy!
1: I vaguely remember that. Yeah. I need to revisit it. There's actually a couple here we need to go through. Lyme disease, 1976. Medical marijuana, 1976 as well.
3: Okay.
1: Yeah.
3: I mean, yeah. I mean, I get that. I mean, the expression for marijuana, the evolution of I mean, we all know what it is, but the evolution of what we call it, because now it's cannabis all the time. Cannabis.
1: Right.
3: But it was pot. It was marijuana.
1: Wacky tobacco. I'm glad that we've just settled on cannabis, though. Like, we don't need 1,100 names for it. This was the first year that we understood the term micromanage. 1976.
3: Yeah, okay. Well, I think we needed that one.
1: Do you feel like have you ever been micromanaged? You ever felt like you were micromanaged?
3: Yeah. Oh, yeah.
1: Yeah?
3: Yeah.
1: Well, I guess you worked in the media, so yeah.
3: Yes, indeed. I've had producers who I was just like, why don't you just do it?
1: Yeah.
3: And if you've ever
1: been
3: married.
1: You can't say that. I don't like that color of shirt you're wearing.
3: When you're told to do something in the house and then you do it and then you're not doing it right.
1: I do better when I'm micromanaged.
3: I'm good as part of a team. I know that I'm not necessarily the best at the top of that pyramid.
1: Yeah.
3: I'm a pretty good right-hand man. But you give me general direction and I will get the thing done. Like, what's the task? I'll figure out how to do it.
1: Keep it simple. All right. We say goodbye to our friends at 980 CFPL in London. London Live with Mike Stubbs is coming up in just a couple of seconds. All right. Back here with Ben Mulrooney. So you're going to, which words are people trying to, copyright or trademark?
3: Well, we are anticipating a world where somebody is going to try to, protect the word Jimothy, the name Jimothy.
1: Oh my God.
3: Like it's only a matter of time before somebody decides it's theirs.
1: Was I right in seeing that there was a story saying that it could be possibly more than one Jimothy in Seattle?
3: Well, it's Jimothy it looks the way Jimothy does because he's got something like short spine syndrome.
1: Yeah.
3: Yeah. So
1: he's a raccoon. He's adorable as hell.
3: Yeah. He can't be the only, like you got to believe if he's got it, somebody else can have it too.
1: I found it interesting because an animal behavioralist was on King 5 News in Seattle and said, generally, if there is an animal born with a deformity like that, they're discarded from the pack.
3: Ah, interesting.
1: The mother will just go,
3: but she loved him too much.
1: Too hot. And they've noticed that the parents, because the mother and father are like bringing the baby up together, Jimothy.
3: Yeah.
1: Apparently, like just from filming it, they're like, oh, we can observe that these parents take extra care with Jimothy because he's a little bit different to everyone else.
3: They see Jimothy the way we do.
1: Isn't that sweet?
3: I would
1: hate for someone to trademark that word.
3: Yeah, but that's what we're going to go into because there's people like we know that Kris Jenner did Momager, but
1: oh really?
3: Yeah, rightly so. I think she created the persona around a mother manager, and but who else we got? Paris Hilton got wanted that's hot or that's so hot.
1: Yeah,
3: and the president got you're fired. How the heck?
1: I thought Paris Hilton would do Sliving.
3: Yeah, Taylor Swift copywrote this sick beat. This sick beat.
1: Really? Oh, my God.
3: I know.
1: Another word from 1976, mescaline.
3: Is that?
1: I think it's a barbiturate.
3: Yeah, I think it's a drug. Yeah.
1: All right. Ben Mulrooney's show is on the radio in just a couple of seconds from now. I'm Drex, in for Alex Pearson, back. I'm not going to be back. So who's in for me tomorrow? Who? Rob Faison? Rob's a good guy. He's here at 2 tomorrow. Have a good day.
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1: From the National Newsroom of the Canadian Press, 321. From the National Newsroom of the Canadian Press, I'm Rob Westgate. New York State Police are providing more evidence from the early stages of their investigation into the death of a 9-year-old Montreal girl. Canadian Press reporter Marie Gloria Strickman has more.
2: Testifying at the criminal trial of Luciano Fratellin, investigators explained how they tracked the man's movement in the days and hours before he reported his daughter was missing last summer. One of the investigators said police analyzed over 200,000 location data points captured from Google Maps and other apps on Fratellin's smartphone to see exactly where he went in the days and hours before his daughter died.
1: Fratellin is facing charges of second-degree murder and of concealing a human corpse. He pleaded not guilty and has remained in custody since his arrest back in 2025. Overseas, the Belgian Federal Prosecutor's Office says a Canadian who's facing espionage charges is appealing a decision to keep her in pretrial detention.
3: The Prosecutor's Office says a ruling on the appeal must come within 15 days. On Saturday, it was announced a Canadian had been arrested on charges of espionage and participation in a criminal organization. The suspect worked as an intern at NATO's Supreme Headquarters Allied Powers Europe in Mons, Belgium. The prosecutor's office says it does not disclose the identities of suspects in ongoing investigations, citing the presumption of innocence and everyone's right to a fair trial. An RCMP spokesman says while Mounties will continue to offer support to their international law enforcement partners, they won't comment on investigations being conducted by other countries. Hannah Stoles, The Canadian Press.
1: Evacuation orders during BC's wildfire season are becoming a hot topic, with some locals defying the official edicts and feeling that they are being villainized. One Boston Bar resident, Attila Banerjee, says the decision to stay behind should be a personal one.
4: Not every human is the same, and some people have training, some people have different capabilities, and some people are equipped to stay behind in certain emergencies. Some people are even willing to die to protect their own livelihoods.
1: Well, the BC Wildfire Service said that this week its members had to rescue a resident whose property got surrounded by flames after they chose to defy an evacuation order near Clinton, BC. And finally, safety and venue concerns are behind the cancellation of Toronto's annual African Music Festival.
5: Music Africa of Canada says it faced challenges getting a permit for the event scheduled for mid-August and did not get final direction from the city until June, leaving little time to pivot. It says Woodbine Park's long-standing capacity is 17,000 people, but the city told organizers that its operational limit would be just 5,000 this year. The organization says it will work with the city to secure a larger venue and plans to return in 2027. Diana Mussina, The Canadian Press, Toronto.
1: This is The Canadian Press. In sports, Xander Horvath ran for a trio of touchdowns to help rookie BC Lions quarterback Caden Salter record a 35-19 victory over the Winnipeg Blue Bombers in his first CFL start. Horvath scored on a one-yard run in the second quarter, but then burst through for 58 and 35-yard scores in the final 3 minutes of the contest. Over to the WNBA now, where Laura Yushkete and Marina Mabry led the tempo with 19 and 16 points respectively, but Toronto was still on the losing end to the Minnesota Lynx, 104-72 the final. The tempo have lost five straight. A hockey team in the Swedish Elite League has terminated the contract for defenseman Cal Foote over objections from fans. Färjestad BK says it is not going to honor the contract after having conversations with stakeholders. Foote was one of the five players acquitted of sexual assault in the high-profile Hockey Canada 2018 World Junior case. From the Canadian Press, I'm Rob Westgate.
0: Brilliant minds. Ridiculous questions. 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
6: Hey, welcome in. Pull up a bar stool. It's the last show of the program where you'll learn one or two things but might lose a brain cell or two along the way. Here's what's coming up on the show. What if our planet Earth's worst disasters aren't random at all, but occur according to a schedule? In 10 minutes' time, we'll investigate a possible 27-million-year cycle of extinction events. And if you think it won't happen to us, you should talk to the dinosaurs. All right, there's going to be a lot more than just that on the show today, and we'll tell you about it as the show progresses. But there's so much to cover that we better just dive in with some news from the science world. We are about to get into the mentality of multiple multitasking metropolitan. Okay, not that word. We're going to do science stories about how your brain can multitask. Is it truly possible? Why are men worse at it than women? Are men worse at it than women? We're here with Jesse Rogerson, a professor of astrophysics at York University, to discuss all things science news. There's some interesting multitasking papers that are being were just released now. Jesse, welcome to the show.
7: Hey, thanks for having me. Would you consider yourself a good multitasker?
6: Kind of, sort of, not really.
7: Yeah, me neither.
6: I either need deep focus, but on superficial tasks, I can do a million things at once. Yes.
7: Well, see, there you go. See, you just hit on a note there that I want to discuss after we introduce the story, because I got a couple of layers to this multitasking.
6: Like, I love cooking, which involves like knowing how far along you are in the prep, knowing how far along you are in the recipe. I've got two things on the stove. I got to set the oven temperature. It's kind of mindless, but it's very occupying, and I love kind of managing these many tasks at once. But ask me to do do some math, or ask me to like write out questions for a radio show, or focus on interviewing you as my guest, and then ask me to text at the same time, I will completely have no focus. It'll just be on one thing and the other thing will suffer.
7: So here's the study that was done. It was 78 volunteers, and it was just a similar experiment to what you were just talking about. They put them in like a fake kitchen, and there was roughly half men and women. So you had 41 men, 37 women, and the goal was to try and see if men or women were better multitaskers. And they did things just like what you were saying. They measured out fake ingredients. They read off cooking instructions. They had to do various things. They also had to do things like string beads. And then every 30 to 90 seconds.
6: Oh, wow. You should apologize. Yes. You just ruined this whole interview. How dare you? Go on.
7: And they had to go and like look up a number on a sheet or find words on a piece of paper or something like that. So they were constantly being injected with random tasks. And then they were watched to see how well they performed all of these tasks. And there was no difference between what men did and what women did. So right there, it says multitasking is not gendered. However, there was one more task that was done while they were doing all of these tasks, and that was that every 20 seconds, a person standing beside them asked them a chatty question. Something like, would you rather, here's one of the questions, would you rather lose all of your money or all of your photos? Right? And they had to respond, and not like one word answers, but they had to engage with the conversation while doing the tasks.
6: We're cooking, we're dealing with beads, we're measuring ingredients, and we're having some annoying chatty person ask us these like superficial, but also somehow very deep questions,
7: very
6: all
7: profound.
6: At the same time.
7: Yes.
6: And okay. Women were better when they were asked the question of the whole thing.
7: All the other tasks, the genders did exactly the same. There was no major difference. The only difference was that men were unable to keep up with the conversation as well.
6: Ah.
7: Now, that's more nuanced, because when men were responding, they responded equally well. The major difference was that they let some of the questions fly by them. So they just didn't engage with some of the questions, and they just focused on the tasks they had. So even we can say that, you know, men and women are the same, they can complete all the tasks the same, even when they're talking, the difference was that women were able to keep up the conversation more often, 90% of the time versus like 65% of the time for the men.
6: So if I was a reporter summarizing a scientific study for the news, I might say women are better at multitasking than men. But in reality, they appear to be the same at multitasking. But when you get chatty questions thrown in as one of the tasks, that's where women shine.
7: Well, so here's the thing, though. Our good friend Dan Riskin has a great take on this, because exactly what you just said, this story was picked up by media outlets and lots of people, and they said men and women are actually the same. It's just that women are better at talking. And Dan Riskin says, well, doesn't that just mean that men and women are not the same, that women are just better multitaskers? Talking is a task.
6: True.
7: And they were better at doing it while doing other tasks than men were. So that, so I think that's a good take.
8: Under a narrow set of circumstances, yes. We got to hand it to you, women. You're better at multitasking than us. Now, I'm kind of the same way. When my girlfriend wants to talk to me while I'm cooking, I'm like, I can't give you everything. I one word answers. I might miss something.
7: You basically did the part. You participated in the study informally.
8: And I love to cook.
7: Yes.
8: I sort of think of it this way. If the task itself involves many subtasks, I'm good at doing it. So like, for example, I'm interviewing right now. I'm thinking about what we're talking about. I'm thinking about questions. But I'm also parallel to that thinking, how can we go a little deeper? You know, how can I maybe say something that'll give you whiplash and be like, why did he just say that and have you start laughing? I'm kind of doing many things at once as an interviewer. But the general task is interviewing you. Same with cooking. I'm measuring. I'm setting temperatures. I'm checking a pan. I'm cutting a garlic. But the whole task is cooking. If you introduce another whole task, that's where I start to have trouble. So if you could sort of break a task into many concurrent subtasks, I'm good at multitasking, but I'm really only good at doing one thing at once, if that makes sense.
7: What you're saying leads right into another study I found that sort of overlaps with this. And that was the question that another group of researchers were trying to answer is, do we actually multitask, or are we just flipping back and forth between tasks really quickly? Are you actually doing two things at once or just going back and forth? And the way they did this is they had only 11 people, so it's a small study, and they put them inside MRI machines and they had them like do small tasks like categorize cars. And what they found is while they were doing this, the prefrontal cortex, which is the place that does executive functioning and handles big jobs, right? It lights up as they're learning how to do the task, but slowly through time, that task, once you get good at it, gets shifted to other places in your brain, specifically the temporal cortex, which is memory related. So what they found, and then they introduced a second task and found that they were literally able to do both tasks. The brain was literally doing both tasks at the same time because some of the job was offloaded to another part of the brain, which is what you do because you're so good at being a radio person. You have lots of practice. You've shifted that over to somewhere else in your brain, and now you can literally do two things at once.
8: I'm so present as a radio person. I don't know about good, but I see what you're saying. Like, once you get used to a task that has many subtasks, you can do it. It feels like multitasking because it's in a different part of your brain.
7: Now, let me loop it.

0: So men talk less, they have less practice. Maybe that means they're not good at multitasking.
1: I definitely did interview those researchers. I forget where they're from, but I remember being shocked at the average number of words. Not only are we losing them, but women speak more than men.
0: Yeah, and then we're all speaking less per year. That's a whole crazy other topic, yeah.
1: But is texting and digital communication, is it a good substitute for speaking? Like if I type as many words as I would speak, am I getting dumber or am I just shifting my speech?
0: No,
1: I don't know what the answer is.
0: Yeah, I'm certainly not part of that science, but I would say that's probably not a good substitute.
1: Well, good news for the end of the world. It looks like there is a 27 million year cycle for disasters happening on the face of the earth. Just ask the dinosaurs about it. Where are we in our current cycle? And when will the next, you know, extinction disaster event happen on earth? We'll talk more about it here with Jesse Rogerson in a moment.
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16: 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We'll prep you for the weather forecast on what looks like a great August-long weekend. And also birthday parties. 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Maybe several. 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

0: or not. And I'm talking about financially. I'll give you that story in the 6 o'clock hour on tomorrow's Toronto Today with Greg Brady. 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
2: All right. Where are we in our current next awful thing is going to happen to the Earth cycle? Well, scientists have discovered a sort of period, like extinction level events can happen on the surface of the Earth. Think asteroids hitting us with a certain periodicity, periodicness. What's the word I'm looking for here?
3: One of those two.
2: Yeah, well, that's certainly right. It's always one of the two. I'm here with Jesse Rogerson, a professor of astrophysics at York University. This one's right in your wheelhouse, Jerry. Jesse. Hey,
3: Jesse,
2: Jerry.
3: A.K.A. Jerry.
2: Jesse.
3: I don't know. Is this in my wheelhouse?
2: I mean, it involves asteroids. And your title in the university has the word astro in it.
3: See, there you go. This was published in Evolving Earth. It was sort of like looking a reevaluation of the periodicity of like crazy events, geological events. So this includes mass extinction. It includes crazy oceanic events like where you have blooms or reductions in oxygen, sea level fluctuations, climate change, volcanism, big plumes of volcanism and stuff like that. And they go back almost 300 million years. And they're reevaluating because they have better dates now. They have better statistical approaches. They can take a look. And what they were trying to do, because this idea goes back to like the 80s, that there's some kind of like built-in periodicity that we get these major events every so many years. And they wanted to know does this still hold up with new carbon dating and new radioisotope dating of various events. And they found, according to this study, they found that there is roughly a 27.5 million year geological cycle. The evidence is holding up that the cycle exists. And so roughly speaking, every 27 million years, we get these major geological events. And they're all kind of tied together, not all of them happening at once, but maybe a handful of things happening at once that are hitting this periodicity, which is that's an interesting statistical result on its own.
2: Let's talk about some of these awful events. So I guess on Earth, it's like having a baby. It's an exciting new change in the Earth's life. But for us as mammals on the surface of it, it may not bode so well. Again, just ask the dinosaurs.
3: Yes. If you have major climate change, if you change the chemical makeup of the atmosphere by a small amount, like more carbon dioxide or less oxygen, or if you make it hotter or cooler, like this has huge implications on the life that exists there. Earth itself is fine. Earth is going to be fine.
2: I know shade on Bruce Willis, but he's not doing so well. So if we have an asteroid coming to the Earth, how are we going to send him up there to explode it? Like in that documentary Armageddon.
3: Well, okay. Well, hold on a second. So when you talk about asteroids as part of these extinction events, and that's true, they do include them. And it's actually a separate part of the paper. The bigger question, because those are outside events, the bigger question is there something internal happening? Because what reason would there be for periodicity of geological events? And they have a couple of ones that are outlined. One is like maybe it's mantle related. You know, we have the crust of the Earth and then below that is the mantle and then the core. And the mantle is convective, meaning huge swaths of rock are slowly moving up and slowly falling down in our mantle over millions of years. And maybe that drives some of this.
2: Sort of like also, a lava lamp.
3: Yeah, exactly. Yeah, it's a lava lamp, a very, very slow one that might, when like say a plume of the mantle gets higher up, might maybe that triggers a bunch of things like volcanism and climate change. It could. It's speculative. And so I take this study with a grain of salt because they have all they've done is a statistical analysis of the dates and shown that there is a statistically significant cycle. There is
2: the
3: no,
2: burning question here yeah. that I think is the takeaway for most people, even people who aren't nerdy on science stuff. Where are we in our current yes. cycle? Like, are we at the 27 yeah. million year mark and no. we're about to have volcanoes explode and end us all? Are we at the beginning of the curve, the middle, the end? Where are we? Yeah. Are we going to make it to tomorrow? Like, where are we with this thing?
3: So it looks like I'm looking at the chart right now and it looks like there was one at like 38 million years ago and another one, environmental and flood basalt emplacement event that happened around like 15 million years ago. So it looks like we're roughly in between major geological events.
2: Which is a great place to be because we benefit from tens of millions of years of evolution. Mm-hmm. You know, we got our nice monkey brains evolved into human brains. We're doing pretty well. So we get the benefit. Like, you don't want to be around just after a major disaster. That sounds like
3: that's cleaning it up. Yeah.
2: Yeah. Like all the volcanoes. Yeah. They're just sort of like, you know, yeah, they're not exploding anymore, but it's a mess. I got to clean that up. So you want to kind of be in the middle. I think we're in the best possible time.
3: I guess that's a good take on it. Yeah. Assuming. So here's the thing, though, is like this is statistical. And that doesn't mean that we won't get hit by a random event. Like, it doesn't mean that there won't be some cataclysmic asteroid impact. It doesn't mean that there won't be some cataclysmic volcanism thing that happens. This is a statistical thing. But statistically speaking, we are maybe in a decent spot. Yeah.
2: All right. Well, we got to get a next generation of Bruce Willis.
3: Yes.
2: That's the plural of Willises. For those who have no idea what I'm talking about, it was in the early 2000s, Armageddon, where he went and exploded the asteroid.
3: Do you have to say that now, where you say if nobody knows what I'm talking about? Armageddon is cultural, you know, I mean, everybody knows.
2: I'm
3: it, right?
2: 40, you're what? Like,
3: 40?
2: Yeah, we're 41. In our 40s. Yeah. There's kids in their 20s who never saw Armageddon.
3: Kids, for all the kids, tell everybody you need to watch Armageddon. It is absolutely important that you do.
2: Yeah, it's got that awesome Aerosmith song. Yeah, it's a great movie.
3: Yeah.
2: You don't spend your life living in fear of an asteroid hitting the Earth or overactive volcanism.
3: I do think about it. That's a great question. I do think about it frequently. It is an eventuality. We've been hit by some pretty big things recently. For example, in 2013, we got hit by something the size of an airplane over Chelyabinsk in Russia. And that was a pretty damaging thing. Nobody got like killed, but it was damaging. That's for sure. And it's something that we need to worry about. And so as an astronomer, I'm constantly thinking about that. So yeah, I do worry about it.
2: I just feel like we're maybe 100 years away from being able to defend ourselves.
3: Yeah.
2: From it.
3: See, that brings me great feelings of safety. I do think about the danger. I know that it's a low risk.
2: The nuclear disarmament treaty that like was negotiated between Russia and the U.S. during the Cold War, as I understand it, it's kind of expired, and China, the U.S. and Russia are just kind of like, whatever, we'll start building nukes again. Our parents really fought to have the nuclear arsenal disarmed. No one's fighting for this anymore. So yes, I do think in 100 years, we'll be pretty good at defending our planet against asteroids. Just from what I know as an idiot with a microphone and no science background. But what I'm worried about is like, are we going to mess ourselves up because someone who's a trigger happy, you know, a global superpower leader launches that first weapon and that's the end. So tell your politicians to tell their governments to get rid of their nuclear stockpiles. That's my PSA for everybody.
3: I'm behind you on that one. That sounds like a great PSA.
2: All right. What was it? Was it Ricky Lake who ended every episode of a reality show saying you should neuter and spade your pet? No, I think it was Bob Barker from Price is Right,
3: yes,
2: who recently has had a documentary about him that doesn't make him look so good. But whatever. I feel like we should end every show by saying, tell your governments to disarm their nuclear arsenals.
3: Oh, I thought you were going to say neuter and spade your politicians.
2: Neuter and spade your nuclear arsenals.
3: Yes. Okay. Now, there it is. That's the one.
2: But yeah, I just think planetary defense in the next, let's call it 200 years. Let's not be too optimistic.
3: Well, no, I would say it's even closer than 100 years. Like we've already done a test. So the DART mission, you probably talked about this mission.
2: We did when it happened.
3: Yeah. Right. You know, we launched something up. We sent it to an asteroid. We successfully changed its orbit around another asteroid. It was in orbit around another asteroid, proving that we are technically capable of doing this. We have all of the technology to do it. The key, David, you want to know the key to this? If you actually want to deflect asteroids, the key is knowing they're there. Okay. It's not the technology to deflect them, which would take an effort, but we know how to do it, in my opinion. The real key is having such a good lay of the land of our solar system that we know when it's coming. Because if it's coming, if it's at the distance of the moon and we see it flying at us 400,000 kilometers away, there's nothing you can do about that. That's going to hit you. But if you see it halfway across the solar system and you've tracked its orbit and you can say 10 years from now, this has a huge chance of hitting us, then we can do something about it.
2: It's like if you're driving in like a desert where you can go anywhere and you move your wheel just a little bit. In like 100 miles or 100 kilometers, you'll be in a much different course. But if you're like 10 feet away from something and you move your wheel a little bit, you're going to hit it.
3: You need a lot of energy or you're probably just going to hit it. So that's a great analogy. That's a great way of saying it.
2: If we are able to defend our planet, our technology will be great and we'll be living longer. In fact, we're living much longer these days. But are our minds keeping up? with the age of our bodies? That is what we're going to discuss here with Jesse Rogerson after the break.
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2: Back in the day, we're talking like the 1700s, people didn't live very long. We're living much longer now. But are our minds able to keep up with our age? Or is our modern life, with all the things that we do, just really beyond the capability of our dumb monkey brains? That is what we're going to discuss here with Jesse Rogerson. It's news de la science. How's my French? Terrible. It's science.
3: Sounded good to me.
2: Jesse's a professor of astrophysics at York University. All right, let's talk this new study that looks at like how much we use our brains compared to the way we used to and whether we're like we have the right brains for the job, I guess.
3: Yeah, so this is a study out of Singapore. And so this is like a framework study. It's looking at the way we act. It's looking at what our brains were built for or what they think our brains were built for and like how that maps to modern world. And they call it this like this evolution social mismatch theory, which is very descriptive, actually. And so they identified, you know, what were over the tens of millions of years that the monkey brain evolved and, you know, modern humans say within the last million years or so, it was a time, all of that time was small groups of people with small levels of anxiety. So, for example, in a group of 100 to 200 people, you know where you stand. You can talk to all those people. You know all their names. You know where you stand. You know what kind of competition's involved socially. You know who your friends are. You know who you don't like. And perceived threats like from other animals or from a plague or from those are all manageable and not in your face all the time. And that's what our brain was designed to handle. That's what the conditions it evolved under for hundreds of thousands of years. And then you get to what they call the polycrisis, which it was just a great term I learned while reading this paper, the polycrisis, which is multiple overlapping crises that we are now subjected to, like a pandemic and socioeconomic issues, the widening wage gaps, the ever-present worry of war around the world, all of these things happening mixed with. So that's like your trigger. That's like the perceived threats mixed with the social issues, which is, you know, constantly comparing yourself to literally everyone who has social media, right? As opposed to 100 people.
2: Yeah. So you have this. I say I don't do it, but I'm not better than anyone. He's doing that. She's doing this. Why did this good thing happen to that person?
3: But that's because you're a human and this is your brain's supposed to do this. When you look around your group of family, your 100 people or 200 people, you make those comparisons and those social bonds make us better because you can manage them. You can deal with the jealousy in a more effective way. You can deal with so you can make friends with these people. You can, you know, it's good for social. But when it's 100,000 people, when it's a million people all interacting with videos and TikToks and reels and crap, you are comparing your brain is just wildly outgunned for that kind of comparison and you can do nothing with it. You can't make yourself better. You can't be friends with these people. It's all impossible. So this social and, you know, perceived threat triggers that we get have exploded over the last, I don't know, 50 years.
2: Our brains are overloaded with information.
3: Right. And this leads to real health outcomes, anxiety, obesity, disease, and so on. This causes us to withdraw from our social structures.
2: Should we go live in shacks in the woods? Would that be the best way to handle the overwhelming weight of just information coming at us?
3: Maybe. Maybe not. They do. So the paper goes into this and says, okay, here's some potential solutions to this. We need to reduce overcrowding or at least perceptions of overcrowding.
2: Oh, great. I live in New York City.
3: Right. But is there anything you can do? I don't know. Right.
2: So, I do avoid Times Square. That is something that I try to do.
3: And that's good for your health, I think. Here's a really good, interesting one. Expanding the range of valued occupational societal roles, meaning
2: expanding the range of valued occupational societal roles.
3: There's all these jobs that we think are important, but maybe we should be reframing what is an important job and what plays an important role in society and have more important roles in society and instead of elevating a crucial few to the important things. So that's a nuanced one, but if we can make ourselves feel more included in our society and more valuable to our society, that would be good for our mental health.
2: Interesting.
3: Yeah.
2: Is this why I like can't remember things? Like I feel like I just watched a TV show, The Pluribus. It was pretty good. But the creators, like, I'm not in a rush to make the second season. Might come out in like 2085. No, I mean, it might take the creator 3 years. This always happens to me. I love a show, and then by the time they make the second season, I can't remember a single thing that happened in the first season.
3: I don't know if that maps to this story, but that I know I feel the same pain that you do. And you need to go look at the YouTube refreshers, yes.
2: I'm just thinking of the impossible weight of all the information being flung at us. I know this is more like in a social sense.
3: Yeah.
2: But I'm just thinking about it in like the general sense.
3: I have certainly retreated from social media use over the last... So that's one of the things. Moderating social media use is one of the things they suggest. Also encouraging natural diets, increasing engagement with nature, and moderating consumption in general. I think that maps to all kind of consumption.
2: Yeah. Like don't use social media unless it's following our show. You can subscribe to us on all the platforms, Facebook, Instagram, YouTube, TikTok, and more. Our handle is lastshow.pizza. Anyway, you were saying, Jesse?
3: Yes. All of these things make your brain feel more like it's supposed to feel.
2: Yeah.
3: And to deal with the triggers that it's supposed to trigger in a manageable pace.
2: Right.
3: And that could have huge outcomes on our health, on how our society flourishes. And there's ways we can design our society, even with millions of people, to make that work.
2: All right. Speaking of New York City, our next science story based on recent publishing here with Jesse Rogerson involves the local flora and fauna of New York City. Beautiful creatures, natural to their environment, not disgusting at all. Cockroaches! Like I set that up? Yeah, you do.
3: So this is, okay, now my perception of being living here in Canada. Everything I see about New York City means there's cockroaches and rats everywhere.
2: Yeah.
3: Is this true? Do you have cockroaches running around your feet right now?
2: No, but like I've never lived in an apartment where I didn't see one or two, and they are huge. They're the size of basketballs. No, they're bigger than a silver dollar. They're like, I don't know, inch and a half in diameter.
3: Yeah.
2: They're so big. And they're so gross.
3: And they're super important to the environment. They're part of like the whole detritus, you know, decomposing things and recycling stuff in nature. And what this study was all about was trying to figure out how learned mentality arises in groups like this. So can cockroaches, through their social structures, actually communicate information to each other? Can they have a quote unquote a collective memory?
2: Oy.
3: And they ran this study because...
2: Please say they don't. I don't need these cockroaches with super mental powers.
3: Now, here's the thing is I don't think... Okay, well, let me say the study and then I'll tell you what I think. So they ran this study where we know that cockroaches like dark and damp places. And so they gave these groups of cockroaches two places to live. One was dark and damp and one was like exactly the same, except it was not dark. It was bright. And they all sort of favored the dark and damp place. But then right in the middle of them, you know, roosting and setting up shop, they switched the lighting and they made one of them, they made the dark and damp place bright and damp. And then the other one, they made it dark again. And they wanted to see what they did. Did they all scuttle over to the dark one or what? And they found that a single or small group of cockroaches will make the decision to scuttle over to the new dark one.
2: And they really do scuttle. That's an excellent word.
3: It sounds like scuttling. It's the sound of scuttling, you know. But if the group was large enough, if they had set up enough of a social structure in the dark and damp place that suddenly became bright, they would just stay there. And they say there's this social pressure that says, okay, well, you're here and I want to live with my group. And so I have a greater pressure to stay where I am, even if the environment isn't good anymore. And so they call this in the study a collective memory, but I feel like this is just a law of numbers. Now, I'm not an expert in this.
2: You're not a cockroachologist.
3: I'm not a cockroachologist, but I can say that the outcome is correct. Their research is good. Calling it a collective memory is something out of my wheelhouse, but they do clearly, I guess you could say, quote unquote, remember where's the right place to stay based on all of their buddies being there.
2: I hate them. I wish they were. I mean, whatever. Have you ever seen a huge cockroach before?
3: Only in museums. I have never seen one in the wild.
2: It is not a joy. But you know, it is a joy having Jesse Rogerson, a professor of astrophysics at York University, on our program every week to talk top science news stories. Jesse, it was a joy having you. Thanks for being here.
3: Always happy to be here.
2: Just ahead, kids might be growing up on AI-generated junk videos now. So what happens when AI slop becomes a child's first teacher?
4: 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The Last Show with David Cooper.
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3: Imagine you're 4 years old and your grandma hands you an iPad while she takes a call. She wants to distract you. So you watch a video, an AI slop cartoon that teaches you the alphabet, except half the letters are wrong. Now, if that's your first teacher, what hope do you have? AI slop is coming for kids, and why you should worry about it is what we're going to discuss here with Katie Natopoulos, a technology and culture correspondent at Business Insider. Katie, what a joy it is to have you here.
4: Hi, thank you for having me.
3: I've never asked you this, and maybe you don't like to talk about your personal life when you're doing these kinds of things, but do you have kids?
4: Yeah, I have two. They're 6 and 9.
3: And are they watching AI slop videos all day on YouTube? Are you worried about them?
4: You know, they're a little too old for the kind of AI slop that is really pervasive now. That's a little bit more for the sort of like toddler preschooler set. There's tons and tons of this stuff that's basically like similar. Everyone kind of knows Cocomelon, right? Like, it's sort of computer animation cartoons for little kids. It's all over YouTube. It's even on Netflix now.
3: I watched one the other day just to understand what the kids are watching, and my brain hurt. I couldn't follow it. It was a lot of like jaggedy movements on the screen, a lot of colors. I was a little overwhelming, and I'm 40, which is slightly older than 3.
4: Well, hopefully, you know, you learned something, but
3: I did.
4: You know, I think when Cocomelon sort of first came out, people thought it was kind of annoying and awful, and it's, you know, it's clearly computer animation. I think if you think of something like Sesame Street as sort of the gold standard of early childhood programming, right? Like, it's educational. It's made with like a lot of experts who care about kids and kids learning and, you know, teaching them, you know, not just letters and colors, but also sort of life experience kind of things. Cocomelon is like, not that.
3: Yeah,
4: right?
3: Polar opposite. It's just like just a lot of animation, a lot of wacky characters doing wacky things. Really no educational value there. Allegedly, I don't want them to sue me.
4: Yeah, I mean, the big thing I think is that the way kids learn is not necessarily if you teach them ABC, ABC, ABC over and over, they can repeat it back. But that's not necessarily the kind of deep learning they need at that early age. Right. That's not teaching them to read, per se. Or just holding up a blue ball and saying blue, blue, blue. That's not necessarily it might be entertaining programming for kids. And kids love watching this, right? Like a lot, Cocomelon is extremely entertaining for 3-year-olds. If you show Cocomelon to a small child, they are rapt. So it's, you know, and that's fine. Like kids can be entertained. That's okay.
3: And that's why it's so tempting for parents. It's like, okay, right. this annoying child, and let's face it, all children are annoying, except for yours, of course, obviously.
4: Okay.
3: But it's so tempting for a parent to just pass the iPad and then boom, the focus is on Cocomelon. That's the state of things before AI slop. Also, what is AI slop? This word gets thrown around a lot. Is it just low quality AI generated content that might not be coherent, might have mistakes? Low grade AI? Is that what slop is? What is it?
4: So that's a great question, because I think we are sort of recalling at this point almost anything made with AI slop. So I wrote about something that came from a report from this company called Capwing. They're like a video editing software company, but they also put out a couple of reports about sort of the state of video on TikTok and YouTube. And that's where they came out with this recent AI slop report that really focused in on how much AI slop there is for kids content on TikTok specifically. And the way they define slop is something that's clearly made with AI. It's animation. It might have mistakes in it. It clearly is made cheaply for profit. It doesn't really have sort of artistic value per se. And often when you look at these accounts that are doing what they're describing as AI slop, you know, they might post hundreds of videos a week or something, right? So they're cranking these out. And it's clear that, like, you know, if you get people to watch a lot of your videos, you make money, right? So that's sort of where that's how we're defining this as slop in this moment. And so I watched a bunch of these videos that are sort of slop for kids on TikTok. And, you know, it's very similar a lot of the times to sort of Cocomelon, but slightly like one notch off. It makes you sort of think, wow, Cocomelon's really high quality, you know, when you're watching this. I watched one video where a kid was playing, you know, it's a cartoon. They're playing with balloons, but each balloon has like two knots on it, you know, like where it gets tied off.
5: Oh, like where you blow it up. Yeah.
4: Yeah. Which is like sort of one of those common mistakes you might see in something that's AI generated, right? Like it kind of knows what a balloon looks like, but slightly off.
5: But a kid doesn't know when something is off like that. And is that a problem? If 3-year-olds are glued to content of low quality that has like errors in it. Reality errors. No such balloon can exist like that.
4: I think that it's not necessarily so much that kids are going to grow up thinking balloons have two knots, right? Like,
5: think about the children. They're going to grow up to think balloons have two knots and society will be destroyed. No, I get it. But what are the wider implications here?
4: I think that, like, when you are showing kids something, I mean, you know, a lot of parents and adults and but non-parents too are, you know, there's reasonable objections to letting small children watch these sort of endless, you know, dopamine reward system scroll of YouTube or TikTok, where it's different than watching on a TV. There's something sort of in the way your synapses are firing when you're scrolling through a YouTube than it, and it's this really like colorful, amazing animation on this tiny screen up to your face versus watching Sesame Street on the TV in your living room or whatever. And I think people are sort of worried that when you add in this extra element now of it's AI generated, it's made with even less care and more profit motive, we're sort of subjecting our kids to being a little bit of like guinea pigs here.
5: Guinea pigs for what? Like, what are the implications? What if today's children do grow up thinking balloons have two knots? No, again, I don't know why I can't drop that joke. But like, what are the questions we should be asking of like psychologists and people who study children? Because this seems like kids are going to grow up this way, whether we like it or not.
4: Yeah, I do. I mean, I think that like, ultimately, a lot of the sort of screen time debate when it comes to screens and little kids, and this is stuff that's really like for little kids. It's not so much that the screen or the content itself is that bad. It might be entertaining, but it's sort of the lost opportunity of doing something else in the real world, right? Like if you hand your kid a tablet for 5 minutes while you're taking a shower, whatever. But if they're spending an hour plus every day instead of going outside or talking to other grownups, talking to other kids, sleeping, doing other sort of enriching activities that are social and are good for kids, that's sort of the problem, right?
5: I asked my sister when I was 4 or 5, maybe 6 years old, how babies were born. And she told me women eat raisins and then the raisins get them pregnant, and that's how babies are born.
4: Mm-hmm. And you understand that's true.
5: Well, yes, of course. No, but I was so mad that she lied to me about a fundamental question about reality. These videos are lying to children about fundamental questions about reality. I'm worried a kid watching these videos won't know what the truth is, you know? Am I fear-mongering? Maybe a little.
4: I mean, I am curious when you learned this about the raisins not being true, but
5: I haven't yet.
4: But I do think that like,
5: that's coming up after the break.
4: At some level, this is, it's kind of low quality content, but I'm not so worried that it's like kids are going to learn the wrong things necessarily. Partly because I think there's not that much actual learning going on, right? Like if they're doing the ABCs and they mispronounce elephant because it's AI generated or something, like, you know what? That's not how the kids learn ABCs anyways, right? I think it's more like this is, it's low quality junk. And like, is that what you want your kids consuming?
5: Coming up after the break, the dangers of believing balloons have two knots. No, I'm kidding. You can read Katie Notopoulos' article in Business Insider on this topic. It's titled AI Slop is Coming for Your Kids. Katie's a technology and culture correspondent there. Katie, thanks for being here.
4: Thank you for having me.
5: That's a wrap on our show. Please follow The Last Show on social media. Platforms like TikTok, YouTube, Instagram. 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We'll be back again soon. Thanks.
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11: National Newsroom of the Canadian Press, I'm Rob Westgate. Prime Minister Mark Carney is backing a proposal to expand a major port facility on the West Coast. Carney outlined his support for the expansion of the Port of Vancouver's Roberts Bank Terminal No. 2 in Delta, BC, saying its existing capacity would not be enough to meet Ottawa's goals for growing and diversifying the economy over the next decade.
16: When you look at the capacity of Port of Vancouver, it's bigger than the capacity of the next five biggest ports in Canada combined. But within the next decade, it's not going to be enough.
11: Transport Minister Stephen McKinnon announced earlier this month that Ottawa was referring the plan to Canada's Major Projects Office for possible fast-tracking. About 4,400 WestJet flight attendants are on the verge of striking. Marnie Reed is traveling to Copenhagen with her family, and she says while she's scared about how it could affect their flight home, she still sympathizes with the workers.
21: None of us would want to have to come and give an hour of our time, and they have to deal with the public. Public can be very cranky. It's not their fault when things happen, and they take the brunt of it. So I believe they deserve the increase in pay for the hours that they put in while they're on the ground.
11: The two sides are in a dispute over compensation for work done on the ground, which the union says is unpaid, but the company says is credited. A makeshift memorial is continuing to grow in a Calgary park just blocks from where an 11-year-old autistic boy's body was found on Wednesday. Autistic and nonverbal, Parker disappeared nearly 2 weeks ago, and hundreds of people like Natasha Courtney spent countless hours looking for him. She brought flowers to add to the memorial.
22: Well, we've been searching since Friday morning, the day after he went missing, so... we came back, we were actually here last night. I just felt like I needed to bring something out just to give him. It's just been really heartbreaking.
11: People remembering Parker have brought candles, flowers, and stuffed animals. BC Hydro says about 1,100 customers remain without power in the Big Bar Complex wildfire zone after hundreds of transmission lines and distribution poles were damaged. It says crews have begun restoration work, but active wildfires continue to limit access to some areas. The utility also says Clinton, BC, could have power restored in about 2 weeks if conditions remain stable. And finally, Ontario's First Nations chiefs say the province was too slow to respond to this year's wildfires. Chief Merrill Loon of the Mishkigogamang Ojibwe First Nation says it's a systemic failure that requires policy reform.
23: At this point, the government should be crunching numbers, realizing that greater investment in wildland prevention and programs is the fiscally responsible avenue to take.
11: The wildfires in northern Ontario have sent thousands of people, mostly from First Nations communities, fleeing from their homes. It's also released clouds of thick smoke that have drifted right across southern Ontario and into parts of the U.S. This is a Canadian Press. In sports, Xander Horvath ran for 3 touchdowns in the BC Lions' latest contest against the Winnipeg Blue Bombers, the effort helping Lions rookie QB Caden Salter earn a 35-19 win in his first start, BC improving to 2-5 with the W. Over to the MLB now, where back-to-back homers in the eighth inning helped to lift the Boston Red Sox up and over the Athletics, 5-4 the final there. Meanwhile, San Diego right fielder Fernando Tatis Jr. made a spectacular leaping catch to rob San Francisco's Rafael Devers of a 3-run homer in the first inning of the Padres' ultimate 4-1 loss to the Giants. And finally, the European and North American Soccer Federation say they'll boycott all FIFA competitions in protest of Gianni Infantino's plan to sell stakes in the World Cup to private equity investors. Now, in a statement, FIFA said, quote, "Nobody is selling football, although it plans to continue the consultation process." From the Canadian Press, I'm Rob Westgate.
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0: Welcome to the Ben Mulrooney Show. Keep playing that, Rick. Playing a little BTS for you. Playing a little BTS for you today on this beautiful Thursday. And the reason we're playing BTS for you is because they're boycotting the Grammys. And if you're asking yourself, who is BTS, what is BTS, then I really can't help you. Except to say that they are one of the biggest musical groups in the world today, and probably one of the biggest groups in music history. And the fact that they come from South Korea and they are apex predators of the K-pop world with over 82 million subscribers, followers, whatever they're called on Spotify. These guys, they move the needle. They move the needle, whether they're singing in Korean or in Korea or anywhere else in the world in any other language. And so they had their massive reunion this year because you'll remember that they have mandatory conscription in Korea, and a whole bunch of those guys had to go do their military service. And so they broke up for a few years, but they got back together, and boy, did they make an impact on their world tour. Well, they are boycotting the Grammys, and they said they will not be submitting music because of this new Asian music category at the Grammys. They say they want their music to be judged as music, not filtered through regional or language categories. And yeah, it's called the Asian pop category. And their new album, there's the irony, is their new album sung mostly in English, meaning it probably wouldn't even qualify for this category. But it begs a question, like what, you know, what's the value of well, I mean, we talk about it in more generally in society when we keep putting people in silos and keep putting people in buckets and keep segmenting and segregating and separating. I took issue years ago when the Academy Awards created the best animated feature category. And by the way, they didn't do this out of the goodness of their heart. They did that because the year before or the few years earlier, the Beauty and the Beast was nominated for Best Picture. And they didn't want to see that happen again. And you would ask yourself, well, why not? Well, because you want people to tune in for the Oscars. The Oscars is it's a self-fulfilling prophecy. You want big movies nominated so that big stars show up, so that big numbers appear when people tune in. And as big as that movie was, I doubt you can tell me who the voice actors were in Beauty and the Beast. Meaning they could have been, I was probably more famous than the stars of Beauty and the Beast on that red carpet, even though I wasn't on that year. But so they didn't want that happening anymore. So they created the category of best animated feature, essentially creating what I liked. It was like an Oscar ghetto for those films. This feels like the same thing to me. And they say they want to just be known as music. And I like that. And that's funny because on the other hand, you've got the phenomenon of the Latin Grammy Awards, which is an entire Grammy show for all the, as they call it, Ibero-American music. So anything sung in Spanish or Portuguese, and it's all the different types of versions of that music, reggaeton, salsa, you know, you name it, hip hop, all the different, they have an entire show just for Latin Grammys. So you can be a Latin singer, you can win a Latin Grammy, and then you can also win a Grammy at the original Grammys, real Grammys, I don't know, pure Grammys, for best Latin recording. This is what happens. I mean, you've got a confluence of all of these cultures coming together, and rather than appreciate that they're all going to mix together and form something new and celebrating those new things, it feels like we're sort of stuck in the past and we just keep adding silos, which, we just talked about the Latin Grammys. For me is no bueno. For me is no bueno. I think we all remember if you were the type of person who watched this stuff, when Who Wants to Be a Millionaire premiered, right? And we kept waiting for that first person to win $1 million. And I think we all remember the guy who won, the first guy to win $1 million. Because he used his phone a friend, and then he said something like, hey, I'm calling you. I don't need you to answer a question. I already know what it is because the answer is D, final answer. And then sure enough, he won. It was such a boss move that it's sort of seminal in those game shows. Well, we have another $1 million winner on Who Wants to Be a Millionaire, and his name is Ben Affleck. Yes, that Ben Affleck. I guess they do a version of that show for charity where they have celebrities paired with, well, he was paired with Jamie Ding, who was a Jeopardy champion, and they were playing to win money for Ben Affleck's charity. And they made it to the final question, and they won.
1: Which turkeys have not been pardoned by a U.S. president? We've got peanut butter and jelly, tater and tot, mac and cheese, and spaghetti and meatball.
2: I don't know, man. I don't know how you feel, but I would bet on Jamie. I would go for it.
1: So we're going to say D, spaghetti and meatball? Yes.
2: Yeah.
1: Let's do this.
2: Let's do it.
1: D, spaghetti and meatball. Final answer.
3: I have such a stomachache right now.
0: Yeah, and they won $1 million for, I think, the Congo, some sort of charity for Congo. Hey, in our next segment, we are going to be talking to someone from Global Calgary, because 2 weeks ago, that city, and indeed so many people around the country, were gripped and worried about a young 11-year-old Calgary boy who was neurodivergent and who just walked away from his parents, and they couldn't find him. This entire city has been looking for him for 2 weeks, and the Calgary police have now confirmed that 11-year-old Parker, missing since July 16th, was found dead deep inside a culvert pipe system near Deerfoot Trail after a citizen discovered shoes that looked like the ones he had been wearing when he went missing. They were found near where the body was found. And, you know, I didn't follow this story very closely at the time, but when I was brought up to speed, you know, it's so hard to raise kids under the greatest circumstances. And I just try to put myself in the shoes of his parents, who I'm sure did everything they possibly could to make his life as good as it possibly could, to allow him to become the best, most, the fullest expression of who Parker could be. And every parent's gone through it, where you just blink or you look away for a second and you turn back and your kid's not there. And most of us are so lucky that panic subsides just a few.

0: The unfinished symphony that is the life of this young boy. So when we come back, we're going to talk with Megan Cobb of Global Calgary about the sad conclusion to this search. Don't go anywhere. 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
0: Well, twice this summer, we on this show have reported on a missing child. Both times, the child was neurodivergent on the spectrum. In the case of Esty here in the city of Toronto, that ended with good news and the family finding their lost, loved daughter. Sadly, in the case of Parker in Calgary, the end of that story is not what the families and not what the city of Calgary, certainly not what the police

0: would have wanted. He was found dead, disappeared on July 16th, and found in a culvert system of pipes. And as the family deals and mourns, we look to how we can avoid this in the future and what we've learned from this situation. And we're joined now by Global Calgary's Megan Cobb. Megan, thank you so much for joining us, albeit to help us work through some very sad news.
1: Yeah, thank you for having me. It's a heartbreaking story for everyone that's been following along, and I know the entire city is grieving today.
0: From what I've read, I struggle to see anything more within the system that we have, anything more the police could have done. They mobilized so many members of their police service. It feels like they had a lot of tools at their disposal, and even going so far, as we said before the break, to blaring music that might coax a young boy out of a hiding place. And it was all for naught, sadly.
1: Yeah, Calgary police used every tool at their disposal. They called in partner agencies. They used the mounted unit, the bike unit. Calgary Fire was out there with the technical rescue and the aquatics team. And then there's the complete army of volunteers that dedicated thousands and thousands and thousands of hours searching. And police released a map on Monday when they said they were scaling back the physical search, showing how many paths in Northwest Calgary and up to the Deerfoot that they searched. And there was no inch that someone hadn't laid eyes on. Unfortunately, Parker had just crawled into a complete labyrinth, and he was about 450 to 500 feet up into this network of pipes.
0: Was any effort made to investigate it within that network of pipes, or was it just not? Just ended the question there.
1: Yeah. So police say they did investigate. At the time, there was nothing to suggest they had to go further, because he was in quite a confined space, quite deep into that network. So there had been nothing to suggest they should go further into there. Unfortunately, it was this week when someone located his shoe, and then as they traced that further up the waterways, they realized there were a few signs that told them keep going. And that's when they had to call in the Calgary Fire Technical Rescue and Aquatic Crews, who also faced challenges getting to the point where Parker was.
0: Yeah. For our listeners who are new to the story, Parker was neurodivergent and nonverbal, mm-hmm. from what I understand. Am I wrong for saying it's commonplace for children who are in his situation to seek refuge in quiet places if they feel like the world is invading their space?
1: Yeah. So Parker had autism. He was nonverbal, and he wore headphones. So all of the photos that went out were him with his headphones to kind of cut out the noise of the world. It's not uncommon for children with autism to elope and to run, and that is what Parker did. And then he sought refuge in a space that must have felt safe to him. I mean, we don't know the exact path that he took at this point. We don't know what would have led him into there, but it's pretty common for people with autism, for kids with autism, to go find that kind of confined space to cut out the noise of the world. And he was found near Deerfoot, which is an unbelievably busy road. So there would have been high traffic, a lot of noise, a lot going on around him.
0: I hope this doesn't come off as callous, but what's the protocol when someone is found dead? Do the police conduct an autopsy to determine how and when the person died?
1: Yeah, so there is an investigation that continues at this point, trying to fill in some of those pieces, answer some of those questions, because the last time Parker was seen on CCTV was July 16th at 12:52. And there was no footage of him on any camera, and police reviewed tens of thousands of clips.
0: How far, Megan, was the body found from where he was recorded last?
1: Just over a kilometer. So he managed to get a kilometer away without being caught on any kind of camera. So there are a lot of questions. The medical examiner has been called in to answer some of those questions as the investigation continues, to try to offer a few more answers and hopefully you know, not comfort. Obviously, no one is happy or comforted by this, but a little bit of closure to a story that gripped our entire city for 2 weeks.
0: Megan, I understand there was no Amber Alert issued. Why not? And surely it couldn't have hurt to issue an Amber Alert.
1: There was an Amber Alert issued about 2 days after he was reported missing. The problem is there's very specific parameters around when an Amber Alert can be issued. So it's typically when it's believed to be an abduction or a level of criminality and that a child has been taken. Now, obviously, in Parker's situation, he just left his day home. He wasn't taken. There was no criminality believed to be involved. So the police had to go to the provincial government and ask for an exemption to issue that Amber Alert. And that was in place for about a week. And it expired this past weekend, Saturday night, I think around 11 o'clock Mountain Time. But it is raising a lot of questions as to why an alert wasn't issued earlier.
0: Well, we have the system in place. People know what to do. For me, if I see an Amber Alert, I'm not necessarily secondary to the criminality is there's a child who's not where they're supposed to be.
1: Absolutely. So we do have a missing persons system in Canada. You can download an app. You can sign up for notifications. Obviously, that has multiple steps to it, and not everyone's going to do that. But when you get that Amber Alert on your phone and everything's buzzing and dinging, it forces your attention.
0: Do we know how long between the time he was declared that he was missing and the time that the police got that exemption and were able to utilize the Amber Alert?
1: So he was declared missing on Thursday afternoon. That missing persons alert did go out, but again, you need the app on Thursday, and then the Amber Alert was issued on Saturday.
0: Well, so
1: a couple of days. So there is a push. There's a Calgary mom who started a petition.
0: Yeah.
1: I know that has spread, and people in the autism network are all signing on to create something called an Indigo Alert. So for kids who are neurodivergent, who have taken off to get that Amber Alert, our Premier Danielle Smith has addressed this, saying they're looking at changes to make sure that level of legislative approval is removed. So in a situation like this, when Calgary Police or any police department feels that type of alert would be beneficial, they can go ahead and issue it right away.
0: And I think, listen, you hate that something like this had to happen, but sometimes you need a flashpoint, and a tragic one can it can focus the mind, and it can focus the legislative mind, because that's between Thursday and Saturday, a lot could have been done, and people don't know what they don't know. And a lot of people would have known that this young boy was missing. So if Parker's death leads to an Indigo Alert becoming the law of the land, then that will be something. Well, we got a text message, Megan, that said, as an autism parent, it is the scariest thing ever to hear like this. Many autism advocates are calling for something like the Amber Alert for vulnerable children. And that it feels to me like that. I mean, I'm sure every one of us would take Parker back today over any other option, but we can't do that. So we have to figure out what to do with the sadness. And if it can be translated into something that will help other kids in the future, I think that's something.
1: Nothing will replace Parker. Nothing will ease this grief. But if we can do everything we can to make sure that we don't ever have a story like this again, you know, there's a little bit of comfort in that, I think.
0: Megan Cobb from Global Calgary, thank you so much. We really, really appreciate it.
1: Yeah, of course. Thank you so much for having me.
0: All right. When we come back, our good friend David Cooper from The Last Show with David Cooper is joining us for our weekly chat. I love talking to this guy. He makes me learn about stuff I never, ever would have learned about before, including some of us don't have that little voice in our head. 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
2: Welcome back to the Ben Mulrooney Show. And time now for one of the most unpredictable conversations I have every week. And it's with our good friend David Cooper from The Last Show with the aforementioned David Cooper. How are you, Dave?
3: I am aforementioned. I am well. How are you, Ben? I've been listening a little. What a show you got going on over here.
2: Yeah, we're having a lot of fun. Although I haven't told the listeners that they will be sad and disappointed to learn that tomorrow in this chair on this microphone, it will not be Ben Mulrooney. It's going to be the intrepid one because I'm taking my kids. I always say I can't afford a cottage. And I probably, if I could, I don't know if I'd get a cottage, but I love relying on the kindness of friends if they invite me to their cottage. And we're doing that this weekend.
3: I live in New York. I'm the same way with the Hamptons in Long Island.
2: The Hamptons.
3: No you money, take, but if you want to,
2: do you take the jitney?
3: I have to a friend's place who condescends to invite me. Yeah, it's too expensive. Yeah. And why do you need money when you got friends you can mooch off?
2: Well, exactly. And they want us there. We're there to enrich their experience of their home. So they should be thanking us, David.
3: Well, I will certainly miss you. What's in store for tomorrow?
2: Tomorrow we're driving. But today we're talking about, so last week you taught me about aphantasia. Which is but now now I'm learning because of you that certain people don't have like an inner monologue. They don't have an inner voice.
3: Yeah, this one surprised me.
2: I mean, I'm trying to wrap my head around it because I talk to myself all the time, and sometimes I
3: hear the inflection of my own voice in my head.
2: I hear sometimes I hear my dad talking to me too. Yeah.
3: Well, that's something you might want to go
2: if it's something I don't want to do, it's my dad. He's like, just get off your ass, go do it. But it's interesting because in my case, I know I have an inner monologue because if I'm alone and I'm doing something in my house, that inner monologue gets verbalized. I will actually start speaking my inner voice. So I know I've got it. Talk to me about what we're lay this out for me because this could be complex for people.
3: Well, it is. Okay. So we were talking about aphantasia. We were talking about that last week. That's the inability to imagine things visually in your mind. That freaks a lot of people out. The idea that others aren't doing that. I myself don't do it. However, I thought everybody hears their own voice in their head.
2: Yeah.
3: It's like my experience of listening to myself think is pretty much the same as my experience of talking out loud. Yeah. It's just as if I have a mute button.
2: Yeah.
3: And I thought everyone was like this.
2: Yeah.
3: Some people think in words or in concepts or maybe not at all. And it just shows the diversity of thought. And then when I'm having this conversation with my girlfriend, she's like, I have no inner monologue. I'm like, what? And then I'm like, what's the difference between you and me? And so we started, you know, uncovering the research. Turns out people who have no inner monologue, they might be potentially more impulsive. There's no, like we say, the tiny voice in our head talking us out of doing things.
2: Yeah.
3: That's literal.
2: Yeah. Yeah. Yeah. I mean, sometimes some people view it that way. Other people view it. What is it? What's the expression? At war, inside every man are two wolves at war. And the one that wins is the one you feed, right? So feed the one with the good. Don't feed the devil. Feed the angel. The angel gets stronger. So there's all sorts of imagery. But they all come down to the same thing, right? That voice inside you that knows what you're supposed to do because you know you can't lie to yourself I understand that sometimes I'll make a decision because ideas will collide in the background, like they're running in the background, and all of a sudden an idea will present itself. But sometimes I have to do a deliberate thought process where I literally work something through, and the words of that inner voice are essential to that process. So how do how do people who don't have that do that?
3: They think that they're more impulsive and they think they do it with like some abstract idea of a thought that isn't words. But for me, Ben, I can be a little edgy. I like inappropriate humor. How do I know where the line is?
2: Yeah.
3: Well, I rehearse saying stuff. Yeah. So notice how I said stuff instead of some other word that starts with S. I rehearse it in my head before I say it. But I'm like, and that prevents me from crossing the line and getting groans and maybe getting fired for swearing on the radio, blah, blah, blah. But yeah, the idea that you can't do that, I'm like, I would just say the wildest things all the time if I couldn't rehearse them in my head, in my own voice.
2: Yeah. Lettuce is not having a good few weeks. Lettuce is not having
3: good. Lettuce is not doing well. And their publicists are just running around.
2: Yeah, they've got to get like cottage cheese is having a moment, right? So, I saw this stand up. Rick, do we have this audio for this stand up guy? No, you don't have him? Anyway, there's a guy who's like a stand-up comic was really talking about iceberg lettuce did not deserve what happened to it. Iceberg is the working man's lettuce. And if like this deserves
3: crunchy, refreshing.
2: Yes, exactly. And iceberg was there for you before you knew you needed iceberg. And this is something that should have happened to arugula that surprises you on sandwiches.
3: Kale. Who needs kale? It tastes like farts.
2: Hey, did you know that before kale became something that people ate the way they eat it, the number one purchaser of kale in Ontario was Pizza Pizza because they
3: used what?
2: For decoration. Because back when they had, you'd walk in and they had the glass case, that rounded glass case, and you could see all the pizzas. Well, adorning that the pizza to make it look like there was, it was healthier, they had kale. And
3: I have a bit of a conspiracy theory about kale. I have a theory that no one actually likes it, but the power of the mind to convince yourself that you like something when you think it's good for you and healthy has convinced millions of people that they actually like kale.
2: Well,
3: maybe stewed in a sauce with oil, but sure. I mean raw kale. I don't think anyone actually likes it.
2: But like a kale, that kale is so tough and so rough that it's very hard to get it. To add flavor to it. And they tell you if you're making something you want to be flavor, you literally have to rub the flavor into the kale. It's like the kale doesn't want this. The kale doesn't want this. You are forcing yourself on the kale. You are invading the space of the kale. Let the kale just be what it is, which is, Pizza Pizza got it. Pizza Pizza got it right. It's decorative at best. But let's go back to this outbreak.
3: Yeah. Let's do it.
2: There are reasons for that. And they're kind of self-evident, I think, but it took someone to say it.
3: Leafy greens are leafy.
2: Yeah.
3: It's really that simple. There's a lot of places for bugs to hide in them.
2: Yeah.
3: The more roughage they have on the greens, the more likely they are to hide. So I believe researchers took like blueberries infected with cyclospora, whatever you call it. And they took raspberries and they ran the blueberries underwater. And lo and behold, the germs washed off.
2: Yeah, because
3: raspberries have all the little, ruffly bits in it. So basically, unless you're washing your vegetables and fruits for like a minute under running water and rubbing them, you're kind of, you're in Canada, you're doing okay. But I'm here in New York and I'm scared of leafy greens right now. So it's the one time a year I can tell my girlfriend, hey, my terrible processed food diet is actually good for me because I'm avoiding parasites.
2: Do you have a salad spinner?
3: I do have a salad spinner.
2: That should take care of everything. Yeah, wash it real good and then dry it off. Because that's one of the reasons I think a lot of people just buy what they say is the pre-washed stuff, which even from what I understand, even the pre-washed stuff wasn't getting some of this stuff off. And that's, and some people were getting sick and they were getting upset that I thought it was all clean. But get that salad spinner and do it yourself.
3: But one of the great joys of being on radio is like there's these rules around decency. You can't talk about certain topics because the average person would be offended. But when you have an epidemiologist, a doctor who treats cyclosporiasis patients on the show, you get to talk about the symptoms in graphic detail and not get in trouble. And so that's some of the joy I had in covering this topic on my show this week.
2: I was glad that I missed the big chunk of it last week because otherwise Intrepid would have been... during every commercial break, he would have been telling me all about these things because his mind is born and most comfortable in the gutter.
3: You and I aren't doctors, so I'm not sure we can talk about the symptoms in graphic detail, if you have a doctor on, it's a way to get around, the decency standards.
2: It's such a shame. Like this is the time of year where I'm like you, I will, if I'm not careful, if I don't plan, I will defer to my laziness, and my laziness will take me to eat processed food far more than I would if I was excited about eating healthy and preparing my food. But so this is the time of year where salads really get a chance to shine in my life. And like I said, the guy who the PR company that helped cottage cheese become what it is should really get hired for salad these days because they're in trouble.
3: Yeah, I don't know what it is about this country. They can't get this outbreak under control. Left hand doesn't know what the right hand is doing, I gotta say.
2: We are going to take a break. When we come back, you know, you got to be able to name a problem before you can fix it. Well, they've named the problem of, unrequited love. Is that it? Obsession? We're going to talk about that next with our good friend David Cooper. Don't go anywhere. The Ben Mulrooney Show marches on.
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2: Welcome back to the show and welcome back to our good friend David Cooper. Thank you so much for sticking around, my friend. Let's talk about the movie Obsession. was a huge hit at the box office. And we've all been there. Like, we've had that unrequited love. You know, we've had that crush.
3: Sure, or just an intense crush that doesn't go away.
2: And you can't stop thinking about that person. I mean, I'm in my head, I'm thinking about one person in particular. Like,
3: Is it me?
2: Well, if I told you, then we'd have to deal with it. So let's just move on. I always just thought it was just a crush. Like, at first I was like, it was, when I was 16, 17, I assumed it was hormones. And then, it happens later in life and you're like, okay, maybe I'm just romantic. Maybe I just have I'm full of the feels. But this is different. It's called limerence, which, by the way, is not a good name for something like this.
3: Yeah, it kind of sounds like limerick or something.
2: Yeah,
3: like a dirty rhyme. But you got to hand it to psychologists. They got to name things, right? You can't call it strong crush. That's not going to look good in some psychology journal with academics reading it. But yeah, it's basically the involuntary obsessive fixation with another person. It could be returned. And in fact, when it is, great. But even sometimes when you're dating someone and you're obsessed with them and they're willing to see you, it can still be unhealthy, Ben.
2: But it says in this New York Times article that it is a kind of attraction, but it isn't love. So what's the bifurcation? What's the delineating line between love and limerence?
3: Desire to speak with them, desire, like, inability to stop thinking with them. I mean, to psychologists, and I talked to a psychologist who made his career on this and he wrote a book on this. He basically says it looks and smells. Well, of course, doctors will not diagnose it as an addiction because it's not like in that thick manual that psychiatrists use to diagnose things. It's not in there yet, but it looks and smells like a proper addiction. You get the same dopamine rewards that you would get if you gambled. Yeah. Walking into a casino is the same as getting a return text message from the person or catching a glimpse of them at work. And this can take over people's lives.
2: Yeah, the stories of them, like, just rereading texts over and over and over again and looking at pictures. But is there not a difference, David, do you think, between, like, those who are experiencing limerence from an unrequited situation, like, so it's not returned, and then those who are in a relationship that is based where that attraction, that emotional attraction is limerence in basis? Because you don't know, like, what happens to the person who's got the unrequited limerence, who finally one day has that attraction returned. Perhaps that what we think is limerence in that person would turn into just like, it's finally being returned to me. I'm finally in the relationship I've been dreaming about and obsessed about. And now it can become something normal.
3: Yes, I've been in that. In fact, I'm in that now. I felt that world stopping. The world will end if I can't be with this person feeling when I started dating my current partner. And now we're like, an old married couple arguing over what to pick on Netflix. It can transition. But for those, like, it's similar to gambling. I think a little crush is fine. If you're the kind of person that can go to a casino once a year with a certain amount of money that you intend to lose at maximum and then walk away when you've lost it and not go nuts and not go back the next day and not ruin yourself over it, it's fine. Yeah. But there are people that, like, it's super unhealthy. And so psychologists have studied it. And I asked the guy point blank, how do you deal with this? And he basically said, just like, try not to think of the person. Try to interrupt yourself and redirect your thoughts.
2: So,
3: like, it's not really a great answer.
2: It's Cher from Moonlight. Moonlight? No. What is it? Moonstruck.
3: Moonstruck.
2: Where she slaps Nick Cage in the face and snap out of it. That's what it is. Because he says, I can't stop thinking about you. And she hits him in the face. Like, that's what it is. It's interesting because Hollywood has been feeding us a steady diet of rom-coms for generations where I think a lot of people would, I guess we've romanticized limerence.
3: Yeah, I mean, obsession is one of them. The guy's super obsessed with a girl and he makes some wish that she'll be obsessed with him back. And of course, that becomes murderous and insane because she likes him a little bit too much. I haven't seen it, but I hear it's a lot of fun, a little gruesome. Though. Yeah, have you seen it?
2: I have not seen it yet. My daughter wants me to take her to it, but she's 13 and I'm not quite sure how to feel about that.
3: Oh, wow. That seems like a bad choice.
2: Yeah, I know. But I took her to see Backrooms. She wanted me to take her to see Backrooms. Because she was that generation that went down that YouTube rabbit hole during the pandemic. And these kids live and breathe that world that was created for Backroom. So her first recommendation was a good one. Maybe. We'll see. Go ahead.
3: Oh, I just want to say one more thing. You said you thought that this happens to young people, and I did too. And this researcher says, no, it happens to people in their 40s and their 50s who have families, could be a coworker, could be the barista.
2: Yeah.
3: And but, it's like a bad thing if it happens
2: so,
3: to you.
2: Yeah, so it's not so much about hormones or passion.
3: It can't be.
2: Yeah, it can't be because, you know, yeah, I mean, I'm...
3: No, it can. It can. Oh, it can be that, but it also can be happen to any adult. So be careful out there.
2: Look out for limerence.
3: You can be 80 and get a crush.
2: Yes, look out for limerence. But speaking of Hollywood, NBC News poses the question, why are the same six actors in everything? It's kind of true. You got Zendaya, for example.
3: Zendaya.
2: She's in the Odyssey. And in a few weeks, Dune 3 is coming out. Tom Holland is in the Odyssey, and that's number one at the box office. And it's going to get taken over by his next film that's going to be number one for, six years? Spider-Man. And it does seem like there is a select group of plug-and-play superstars that you can just throw into everything.
3: It certainly does, you know. It does, but Zendaya is great. If it's going to happen to anybody, that she's going to be in everything. Did you see her in that one where I shouldn't spoil the movie, but it's called The Drama, and it's got a major twist in it.
2: I haven't seen that.
3: Horrific. There's a part. She's in a romantic relationship. She's about to get married, and some horrific side of her personality gets revealed to the dude, and it's like downhill from there. It's fun. Why?
2: Yeah. Why?
3: Well, I talked to a mathematician about this, and they explained to me something called network theory, basically like strong connection. So our social networks are small, and if there's strong connections, you end up thinking about that person more. So directors will think about that actor, so they'll get cast, and then the connection gets even stronger, so the next set of directors will only think of those people, and it becomes this really hard to break into circle in Hollywood. And it's the same thing with like rich people getting richer. If you're going to fund $10 million in a business, some guy who you already funded in his last business or her last business and they did great, you're more likely to fund them as well. It's the same idea around small groups is why this happens.
2: Well, it's my dad used to say, you know, the defense of, you know, liberals hiring liberals or conservatives hiring conservatives, like all things being equal, you pick your friends. You know, you pick your friends who help you get to the place you are. Why would you pick someone who is actively working against you when you could pick somebody who's equally talented, who's on your team? But somebody also pointed out that there are. Did you see the Thomas Crown Affair reboot trailer?
3: I did not. I saw the original.
2: So the new one stars Michael B. Jordan, and the trailer is clearly visually inspired by the movie Tenet. And it looks amazing, but there's all sorts of but what you realize is Kenneth Branagh plays the bad guy in both movies, and he essentially plays the same guy. And I gotta wonder, if you're a strong personality and a tremendous actor, and you're known for taking on meaty roles, like people are gonna say, we want a Kenneth Branagh type from Tenet for this movie, and they say, well, why don't we just get Kenneth Branagh? Right?
3: Exactly. And you've got the visibility. Yep. The visibility creates demand. The demand gets you the job. That gives you more visibility. And the loop just keeps on churning, I guess.
2: But there's also something to say, the difference between a movie star and a character actor. A movie star and a character actor, which is that character actors get consumed by the character. Right. So they take on the charm and the ethos and all of that of the character. Whereas if you're hiring a movie star, you're hiring that person to bring their personality. You're hiring them to not to get lost in the character, but to bring who they are as stars to the character. And it's a distinction that's pretty important.
3: I think so too, but I mean, this doesn't explain why Hollywood's actor pool is like two people these days. So we had to bring a mathematician on to tell us that Hollywood are jerks, but for a reason that's deeply human.
2: David Cooper, talk to you next week. Have a great weekend, and thanks so much for the chat.
3: Ben, always a joy.
2: All right, don't go anywhere. Hey, thank you, Edmonton, and I will see you next week. In the meantime, we're going to come back from the break. They say you got to learn something new every day. Well, here's something you didn't know. Spain is in Africa. I S you not.
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33: from the National Newsroom of the Canadian Press, I'm Rob Westgate. The federal government says it's opening a new strategic exports office that will help Canada secure international business opportunities. International Trade Minister Maninder Sidhu says the office will be tasked with removing trade irritants, lifting market access barriers, and addressing infrastructure gaps.
34: One team, one goal, Canadian workers winning abroad as Team Canada and bringing home new international orders to power our economy and create thousands of jobs across our country.
33: The Liberals have set a target of doubling non-U.S. exports over the next decade. The government spring economic update said non-U.S. goods and service exports increased by $33 billion in 2025 over 2024. Statistics Canada is set to give an early look at how the economy fared in the second quarter of the year.
0: StatCan's early indications from last month pointed to a 0.1% rise in real GDP for May, a slowdown from the solid 0.5% advance in April. The May and early June results will provide StatCan's first estimate for where the economy ended up in the second quarter, after two consecutive quarterly declines in real GDP. The Bank of Canada and most economists were surprised by the mild contraction in the first 3 months of the year. Michelle Zedekian, The Canadian Press.
33: Nearly 22,000 watercraft in Alberta were inspected last year for invasive mussel species. There are canines among the teams that scan for the creatures to ensure they stay out of Alberta's waterways. Cindy Sawchuk heads up the Aquatic Invasive Species Operation and Conservation Canine Program.
4: The dog has been trained to detect the odor of golden mussels, zebra, and quagga mussels. And so these mussels really like to hide in, you know, damp, dark places. A lot of them are hard to see with our eyes. So the dogs are really complementing that human inspection.
33: Large populations of invasive mussels can disrupt food chains with excessive feeding and can also lead to the depletion of local fisheries. The Liberal government is planning to eliminate the financial contribution requirement imposed on streaming services by the CRTC. It's indicated in a court document that it plans to replace this requirement with public funding. Earlier in June, the government had stated that it would instead provide $600 million annually to the sector. Bloc Québécois MP Alexis Brunel-Duceppe says the decision is Ottawa caving to the U.S.
5: This $600 million come from the pocket of all the citizens and all the taxpayers here in Canada and Quebec. The money is in the pocket of the big company, the multinational company. Again, Mark Carney did a mistake again because he's afraid of Donald Trump and he doesn't get anything in return.
33: The PM maintains the decision was not made in the view to negotiate with the Americans, but rather to lower costs for Canadians. This is the Canadian Press. In sports, Xander Horvath ran for a trio of touchdowns to help rookie BC Lions quarterback Caden Salter record a 35-19 victory over the Winnipeg Blue Bombers in his first CFL start. Horvath scored on a one-yard run in the second quarter, but then burst through for 58 and 35-yard scores in the final 3 minutes of the contest. Over to the WNBA now, where Laura Yushkete and Marina Mabry led the tempo with 19 and 16 points respectively, but Toronto was still on the losing end to the Minnesota Lynx, 104-72 the final. The tempo have lost five straight. A hockey team in the Swedish Elite League has terminated the contract for defenseman Cal Foot over objections from fans. Färjestad BK says it is not going to honor the contract after having conversations with stakeholders. Foot was one of the five players acquitted of sexual assault in the high-profile Hockey Canada 2018 World Junior case. From the Canadian Press, I'm Rob Westgate.

0: Welcome to the show. Thank you so much for being here. Hey, let's welcome Rick Lee to the team today. Rick, on the board. Good to see you. Listen, for somebody who hasn't done this in a long time, you're hitting most of your spots. Well done.
1: We still have another
0: 2 hours. Yeah, we got 2 hours. Yeah, so plenty of room to take a nosedive. But in the meantime, well done and welcome. And Intrepid, nice to see you.
2: Hey, what's up? I do not have to find this. All it is a button for me.
0: Yeah. Now, Amy Siegel, give me a thumbs up. Yeah, you're doing well. Good to see you. And glad that you're all joining us today. Yeah, yesterday, we talked very quickly about the passing of Glenn Hansard. Glenn Hansard, the Academy Award winning Irish musician.
2: Most of us first got to know him. Which movie?
0: Once?
2: Nope. That Once was the one that he did so well with, that he wrote all the music for. Yeah. It was a great soundtrack. Yeah. Talking before that, it was a larger...
0: Oh, The Commitments.
2: There you go.
0: Yeah, I love that movie.
2: Huh?
0: Love that movie.
2: And he was one of the guys within The Commitments.
0: Yeah. And it's so sad. He died in a single motorcycle accident. And what makes it all the more... First of all, his music is so comforting, and it's so haunting, and it's so... it's equal parts familiar and
2: Rolling Stone wrote a nice little bit about it.
0: But they said it better than anybody. Hansard's music was about embracing wonder alongside restlessness, about letting in the light alongside the dark, about trying to sort out the beauty and pain that comes with it all being too much to take. And then when you see, and we're going to play a little bit for you, there's video of him in a pub near Dublin called the Wren's Nest. And somebody just asked him to pick up his guitar and play, and he did. And
2: which is a very Irish thing.
0: It's a very Irish thing. But this was recorded 1 hour before he passed. So let's just listen to the last gift that Glenn Hansard gave the music-loving world.

0: Glenn Hansard passed away at 56 years old. He's going to be missed. We could bring that down.
1: A solo beautiful motorcycle crash.
0: Yeah. Okay, this, geez, I mean, this next story is blowing my friggin' mind. And it started when I learned something I did not know. I'm 50 years old and I learned this today when Intrepid says to me, hey, you know that Spain is in Africa. And I said, well, they've got a border like with the, at Gibraltar. They sort of meet with Africans. No, no. Spain actually has what two land holdings, like at two actual cities in on the south side of the Mediterranean that border Morocco and with Ceuta and
1: Ceuta and Melilla.
0: And Melilla or whatever it is. These two towns were there before Morocco was a country. And they have they've had many discussions with Morocco, and the people who live there say, no, we want to maintain our relationship with Spain. We're Spanish.
1: Which is, you know, obviously economically, that's a smart thing to do.
0: But they are, I mean, you've got the water on one side and you got a foreign country on the other, and you are tiny little outposts of Europe in Africa.
1: If you look at a map, you look at Google Maps, it's strange to see.
0: Yeah, it's very strange. I had no idea.
1: It looks like, you know, any of those sort of role-playing games where you have to invade countries and you get that little beachhead.
0: Yeah.
1: And because they're tiny little areas.
0: Tiny. And the videos out of these two towns are insane. There's a massive migrant surge of Moroccans crossing the border. They're just hopping into the water, going around a fence, or boats are arriving. And I'm not talking one or two. It is, look, I don't know how else to say this. I'm gonna use words that I'm sure the people of Ceuta would be saying. It's an invasion. They weren't invited in, and they certainly, by the videos I'm saying, are not welcome, which tells me I think it's apt to call it an invasion.
1: So the deal is that every once in a while when Morocco disagrees with things going on in Europe or with Spain, they open up their side of the border. They sort of look the other way.
0: Yeah.
1: And then they had it in the past where there was 10,000 people ran over.
0: Yeah.
1: And then and the Spanish, the people working the border in these small towns, overwhelmed. They can't hold them back, so they just let them in.
0: Yeah.
1: But it was just this week that they were the Spanish
0: Supreme Court
1: declared that anybody who arrives in Spain cannot be sent back.
0: Yeah. The leftist government there also had a program that undocumented migrants would receive papers automatically. About 500,000 of them would receive 1 year papers, which could then be renewed. That program closed on end of June of this year. But the videos that we are seeing are bananas, and the people in these small towns it looks like chaos in the streets.
1: Well, what do you do? They're just going about their business, and the majority of the people that are running over the border, and the numbers are odd. Some are saying it looks like a couple of thousand, but then you look at them, you look at the videos, and it looks like way more. Moroccan media is saying 30,000.
0: Yeah.
1: Other media is saying 20,000.
0: Some are saying 1,500. I mean, it's really
1: not 1,500.
0: It ain't 1,500.
1: No. And so these guys are then, and most of them are young Moroccan men.
0: Yeah.
1: The majority. There are some families with children, but the majority are young Moroccan men, and now they are everywhere.
0: And once you're there, what happens? Like, the Supreme Court said you can't get rid of them. It's nice to see that judicial folly is not the exclusive dominion of Canada, and that that boneheaded judges exist in other places too. There's safety in numbers, there's comfort in numbers, but that's cold comfort for the people of Ceuta.
1: But what's going to happen to them? Because right now they're landlocked because they're still stuck in Africa, even though it is technically Spain.
0: Yeah.
1: But if they're not allowed to be sent back to Morocco, to Africa, are they allowed to travel from these small little enclaves over to the mainland Spain, and they can't get kicked out?
0: And well, the thing is, I was looking before, and they're obviously, you can take a ferry, you can take choppers. There's all sorts of ways to get from one to the from the African side of Spain to the mainland.
1: Of course, there are.
0: But if you don't have papers, you still have to show your passport to get on one of those transports. And if you don't have a Spanish passport or an EU passport, you're still traveling as a Moroccan.
1: Yeah. So then, but then Spain has said, we can't send you back. But they're not saying that we will make it easier for you to travel.
0: Yeah. But that's fine. That's great. That keeps the problem from the mainland. But you still have Spanish cities. Some of them, like, listen, if the worst numbers are to be believed, if it's 30,000, and which is the smaller of the two? Is it Ceuta?
1: I believe so, yes. And the mayor has said it's a humanitarian and social emergency.
0: Yeah, they're sending in the army.
1: The army has to go to help.
0: But again, to do what? To do what exactly? To send them home?
1: But we're also seeing, I mean, we're just looking at some of the videos. There's people like in the streets now. They're having open fights because obviously it's conflict. These people are there. What do they do? Well, they need food. They need all these different things.
0: Yeah.
1: And the residents are like, what are we supposed to do with this?
0: The population of Ceuta is in the tens of thousands.
1: But you think about that and transpose that to here, because these sort of things, we're seeing that stuff happening in Europe ends up happening here.
0: Oh, yeah.
1: I can't imagine what would we do?
0: Well, first, let's just remind everybody that this is a one-way dynamic, meaning, and I'll say it again, the Western world is the best world.
1: How many of the people living in those small towns are leaving to migrate to Morocco?
0: That's my point.
1: It's got to be like this is, zero?
0: There is no evidence that you can ever show me that will ever make me feel like every culture in the world is the same but different. No. Ours is the best. And I know it because of what I'm seeing

0: Spain is in Africa. All right. When we come back, we're going to go spend a little bit of time in one of our favorite American cities, Seattle, because, well, just because they got lots of interesting stories going on there. Don't go anywhere. This is the Ben Mulrooney Show.
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1: 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The Ben Mulrooney Show.
0: Well, welcome back. Listen, we got lots to talk about on Ben Mulrooney Show. I've got a very interesting Intrepid. So his brain works in ways a little slightly different than mine. And so we end up coming up with good stories. But we generally have to scour far
18: and
0: wide.
18: You're always curious.
0: We're curious, but we scour far and wide. If you are in talk radio in Seattle, you just got to throw a stone out your window and you're going to hit an interesting story these days. It is the place to be. Case in point, the on

0: ongoing drama around Sophie Cunningham and her position on women's sports, girls' sports being reserved for biological girls. She had made a statement. It was not disparaging towards anyone, but leave it to activists to find violence in someone's words, to find putting people at risk, whatever.
1: Well, how about this? I disagree with you. How do you respond? Let's debate it. Let's discuss it. You disagree with somebody from the extreme left?
0: Yeah.
1: Yell and scream, violence, whatever it is, they just go nuts.
0: Yeah, and that is what happened. And you'll remember yesterday, we were talking about two young 16-year-old fans of Sophie Cunningham and also basketball fans who showed up saying thanks with signs that said thanks for standing up for girls. And there was also somebody else who had a sign that said no hate in the United States against Sophie Cunningham. Well, the minority owner of the Seattle team walked up to these two young girls and essentially tore them a new one. And
1: in the worst of ways.
0: In the worst of ways. I mean, screaming at little girls. Screaming at little girls who are fans of your sport, who paid tickets to be there. And they just had a sign saying to somebody they look up to in your league. And you thought it was appropriate to do that to them. And it kind of got worse. I want you to listen to a fully grown man. This is an adult male. At least he presents as one. Or looks like one. He certainly doesn't behave like one as far as I'm concerned. With a mustache. And this is what he said to 16-year-old girls.
2: Security!
3: Garbage! Take the trash out! Take the trash out!
0: What a pathetic little cuck.
1: Yeah, let's what did he say again?
0: Yeah, play it again, please.
2: Security!
3: Garbage! Take the trash out!
0: Take the trash out to 16-year-old girls.
1: And what was the offense? The offense was...
0: They want to play sports with girls. With biological girls.
1: And not even that. They just had a sign supportive of one of the WNBA players... Yeah. Nothing. And this guy.
0: But when you are a self-righteous leftist, there is nothing that you will not say and nothing you will not do that you cannot justify to yourself. You can scream at little girls and come out feeling like you did good in the world. You, sir, are a blight. You're a blight.
1: I wonder if both of us have young daughters.
0: Yeah.
1: Younger than these girls, but we have young daughters. I wonder if we're so offended by this because of that.
0: Oh, I'm not offended. I know this happens. I'm looking at this man saying, I'm disappointed that a person, like a progressive person, did not surprise me in that moment and rise to the level of, and a man, I'll just speak as a cisgendered man. I'm disappointed in someone of my biological ilk who behaved in such a way towards little girls.
1: I'm a big enough guy. I don't have to be ever. I'm never violent or don't get into fights or anything like that.
0: You can just impose your will.
1: Exactly. If I was there and this guy was, I would open hand slapped him. I would have just slapped him.
0: He was such an
1: idiot.
0: You know, he played his role. That's the role. I mean, it's so predictable too. So predictable. I already know. I know what his closet looks like. I know what his home looks like. I know what he eats. This guy is straight out of Central Casting. It is as predictable as the tides. I know exactly who this guy is. We all know him because he's not even a fully formed person. He is, he's an archetype. He's a bit player in a pretty big struggle, but he's not a big man. He's not a man.
1: No.
0: He's
1: so the WNBA, though, find the owner, this minority owner, Celeste Keaton, and then suspended her for 5 games.
0: Yeah, and then Sophie Cunningham came out and said on Twitter, I truly believe there's a safe space and love for everybody. Biological girls, biological boys, trans women, trans men, everyone is welcome at my table. You can disagree and still be kind. Bravo to these girls. You'll be hearing from me soon. Yay for gifts. Truly embarrassing of the co-owner. Unfortunately shows the type of leader she is. To be continued. I knew it. There is a movement afoot because of this. This was a flashpoint, and there's a movement afoot for certain types of people to boycott the WNBA. But as we've said, when you operate a business,
1: the numbers aren't there. Boycott.
0: No, but if you when you operate a business that is untethered from the forces of business,
1: yeah,
0: and you don't have to worry about staying in the black or avoiding being in the red. Because you are subsidized by another league, you get to do stupid stuff like this. You don't care. It doesn't matter. You're still going to be in business tomorrow. There's no competitor to the WNBA who's going to be nipping at their heels. So to be continued. So that's another story. That's a story from Seattle. But the one that everybody really wants to talk about is the worldwide love for Jimothy.
1: Jimothy.
0: Who is Jimothy? Jimothy is the oddest looking raccoon you ever saw. Look, I hate raccoons, and even I love Jimothy.
1: Trash pandas.
0: Jimothy was born with what they believe is something called short spine syndrome.
1: Yeah.
0: And so he looks, as Intrepid pointed out, like he's a cartoon trash panda who ran into a wall and got smushed. Yeah. He also has no tail.
1: No, he has a little tail. No, he looks like he's missing his butt.
0: He looks like he's missing his butt. He looks like he's missing part of his torso.
1: Yeah.
0: But because he's adorable, and because despite what we've learned, his family did not shun him and instead kept him as part of their pack, we get to see someone we should never have seen. Like, he's not supposed to exist.
1: So I saw this video first when they first came out of this odd-looking raccoon.
0: Yeah.
1: Jimothy, and somebody just named it, and they said, "What's the reason? Oh, he just looked like a Jimothy.
0: He does,
1: whatever that means." Yeah. And they put out the videos, and people thought it was hilarious. And then I started seeing it took no time at all for people to jump on this. And there's merchandise, there's T-shirts, paintings. People are jumping overboard to try to have use
0: even
1: this thing.
0: Even at the WNBA game, when somebody hits a three, there's a
1: in
0: cartoon
1: Seattle.
0: In Seattle, there's a cartoon version of Jimothy that comes out and he's holding a sign that says Jim a three. It's fantastic.
1: Which is pretty that's good. Seattle Mariners
0: They're
1: doing the same thing.
0: They're doing some stuff too. But eventually market forces are going to take over. Jimothy has already been turned into a product.
1: But somebody can get the trademark.
0: Once it becomes a product, then it's about who gets to control the product. And we've seen time and time again where people try to take ownership over something. Sometimes it's well-deserved, other times not. Like Paris Hilton trademarked That's Hot because she popularized the expression on The Simple Life. But, I mean, those are words. What else? We got Let's Get Ready to Rumble. That was trademarked in 92 by Michael Buffer. Let's get rid of it. Yeah, so that's, and I think rightly so, that's his tagline. There's Bam by Emeril Lagasse, the chef. Taylor Swift trademarked This Sick Beat during her 1989 album era to protect the merchandising. And Donald Trump, I don't know how he did this. He trademarked You're Fired. So what does HR say? No one ever says you're fired. You're being transitioned out.
1: Yeah.
0: Yeah.
1: I mean, the various things.
0: Yeah. But Jimothy is, he's hard not to fall in love with. And let's just hope that the purity of Jimothy is maintained and no one is able to convince a judge to give anybody exclusive domain over that beautiful trash panda's heart.
1: We are all Jimothy.
0: We are all Jimothy. All right, don't go anywhere. When we come back, a serious conversation about the pressures that are facing young men in Canada today.
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2: Well, you know, Saad, there's certain types of people in the world that don't like hearing it when we say things like men need help. Things are not always great for men. As much as others want to deny that reality, the fact is being a man can oftentimes present challenges, and the world can be a little unforgiving. What do you have to complain about? White supremacy, patriarchy, and all that stuff. The numbers are telling us that that Canadian men are experiencing some real challenges, and here to talk about those challenges and perhaps some ways on how we can alleviate some of that stress. We're talking to the president and CEO of Canadian Men's Health Foundation, Kenton Boston. Kenton, well, great to talk to you again.
3: Awesome. Thanks, Ben. Thanks for your time.
2: So a recent survey came out. What does it tell us?
3: It's painting the picture that we're seeing over the last couple of years, specifically for all men, but specifically young men.
2: Yeah.
3: And young, I mean 19 to 29-year-olds, anxiety rising, depression higher, trouble anger, problem anger rising. And the one that really sticks in the back of my mind, there are two of us right now talking, one in two men socially isolated. All this at a time when we're connected perhaps more than ever through technology, and yet we're seeing increases. The numbers are going in the wrong direction as the suicide rate increases. So it's a real challenge before all of us.
2: Well, a few days ago, we had on with us the president and CEO of Kids Help Phone, who indicated that they found a very troubling spike, massive spike, year over year, for the first six months of this year versus the first 6 months of last year, in terms of the number of kids who are reaching out via text to Kids Help Phone. It went up 24%. And anxiety and isolation were definitely some of the drivers behind them reaching out. So it's kind of scary that, you know, those numbers, I have to assume that Kids Help Phone is up until a certain age. And now you're telling me that the men, 50% of the men are from 19 to 29, seem to be picking up the baton from the kids and extending that all the way to 29. What does problem anger mean when 50% of men between 18 and 29 can be classified as being at risk of problem anger? What's that definition?
3: So that's when anger becomes kind of your focal point or overtakes the other parts of what you do in a day. So it's not just, you know, I'm upset, gee whiz, I'm golly, I'm upset. It's the anger takes over you and that becomes consuming,
2: yeah.
3: Leading to, well, who knows how that manifests itself at the end of the day. So that's problem anger.
2: Yeah.
3: And that's the part that is really causing concern. And it's not just about men. You know, we view this often, yes, we're here to support men and help men grow better and have better lives, get rid of the whole toxic masculine umbrella that is over a lot of men. But it's also about families, communities. It's about women. And it's kind of this idea, how do we collectively understand that women need help and men need help?
2: Well, listen, I challenge the very notion of toxic masculinity. I dispute it entirely. I have seen the traits that I have been told define toxic masculinity, I have seen in women. I think there are toxic people. I do not think it is isolated or specific to a gender, my personal take is that notion that the things that are definitionally male, these kids, and they have some of these 29-year-olds, I mean, 10 years ago they were 19 and they were told everything that makes you a man is a problem that needs to be overcome. Everything that you were, that your dad was, that you grew up emulating, about being strong and about being a provider and about all that stuff. No, we got to get rid of that because that's the patriarchy. So everything about you is a problem that needs to be overcome for us to become a better society. There's no way that that doesn't affect a man's perspective and his mental health.
3: Absolutely. We at Canadian Men's Health Foundation never shame or blame, but we talk and we listen. you know, social media drives a lot of these conversations right now. And it's interesting, I was talking to some researchers just yesterday, and the conversation went around the same area of toxicity and social media. And there was a perception that maybe society is starting to grow, that maybe that was a conversation from 12 months ago, 18 months ago, that maybe we're starting to transition. You know, we haven't done the research there yet, but I would say, regardless of what's happening today, the legacy impact of those conversations lives on.
2: Yeah.
3: And we understand it lives on with men, but also we're finding kind of into young boys, kids. And that's another piece of what we're really trying to do is take our research and get ahead of the curve in the preventative side. That's a big part of our organization, to make sure we're doing what we can to get ahead of the conversation and look for the future and try to mitigate what's happening today so that tomorrow is a different picture.
2: I'm speaking with Kenton Boston. He's the president and CEO of Canadian Men's Health Foundation. A survey shows that 50% of men, 50, age 15 to 29, are at risk of problem anger compared to 22% of all Canadian men. I've been there, Kenton. I've been quick to anger, and I'm not an angry person. As Mike Drolet points out, he's like, he doesn't see me angry at work because I'm not. And I used to be really good at compartmentalizing stuff and just stuffing stuff in an emotional box. And at some point, you run out of place to keep that stuff. And I'm very happy to say that earlier this week, I got back into therapy. I wasn't prioritizing it. I wasn't able to get to my therapist, but I had my first session again this week. And you have it here in your survey that 67% of men are not seeking out professional mental health support services, despite a decades-long attempt to destigmatize the conversation around mental health. Men still feel that their problems are theirs to solve, I guess.
3: It's true. And congratulations for you for getting a hold of it. It's taking the small steps. We've got a campaign that says you're not alone. Sure. Should we go and see psychologists and doctors? Should we talk to clinicians? Sure. Are we going to? Hands up right now.
2: Yeah.
3: Hands up. Who's made the appointment?
2: Yeah. Well,
3: and it's really about just starting the conversation.
2: But Kenton, we're still, I don't believe that Instagram or social media is ever giving anyone the full story, but there is a narrative online that when a man, women say they want men to be vulnerable, but when their men are vulnerable, they tell them that they're not masculine enough. And oftentimes, according to these things that I read and hear in these first person narratives, ultimately when that weakness is exposed, sometimes women will leverage those to their emotional advantage. I'm not saying it's real. I'm not saying it's a trend, but there are men anecdotally who tell that story.
3: There's masculinity is a huge area, stigma, fear and embarrassment to what you just said. You know, are you in a safe space to what you just said on radio? You know, that may not be a safe space for you even say that to your friends, never mind your partner, your wife, your kids. And that's kind of what we're trying to get over, that it is okay. It's okay to put your hand up to say, I need help.
2: Yeah.
3: And sometimes that simple act is so difficult for the reasons you just said.
2: And look, when we've got the numbers that we got from Kids Help Phone, and we've got these numbers, and, you know, young boys grow up to be the men that they learn because of the fathers that they have. If these men who are 29, half of them are at risk of being of problem anger, and that gets passed down, and this becomes another generation of problems that we have to deal with.
3: Sure does. The number of conversations I've had lately is the Canadian Men's Health Foundation are from women's group who are saying, can you help us? Women need more help. We're helping women, but who's helping that guy, that kid, that young man? Who's helping him understand that that's not okay? And who's changing the conversation going forward? And that's a big part of what we are starting to really redefine our resources to get ahead of the curve and try and mitigate this for the future and teach. We've got a wonderful program that comes out of Nova Scotia, Guys Work.
2: Yeah.
3: And it's inside the public school system we're trying to get across the country. And it talks to teachers about that boy over in the corner and why he's bouncing the ball and maybe he's disruptive. And it's not so much about labeling the person. We're right now in a society where we're quick to label for all the good reasons, but there's always the negative side.
2: Yeah.
3: And so we have this program, and it's not just for kids in school. We're putting it in prisons right now.
2: Oh, good.
3: Focusing guys in particular to talk about the things that they're uncomfortable about, but doing so in a way that's not threatening, it's open and engaging.
2: Really quickly, if any man has been listening and hears something that has resonated with him, how can they find the Canadian Men's Health Foundation?
3: A website. We're also on social media. Website, menshealthfoundation.ca. 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I'm on LinkedIn, on socials as well. 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We're growing all the time. We're working with groups in Toronto and Ontario and Alberta, BC, really expanding our footprint. It's about the best idea. And if it's not us, we'll connect you with someone that can help you. You're never alone. Really important. I want to leave you with that.
2: Kent in Boston, thank you so much.
3: Awesome. Thanks, Ben.
2: Hey, if you've got a flight planned on this Canadian airline in the next 72 hours, you are going to want to pay attention because there could be a strike that affects your travel plans.
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2: Welcome back. And before the break, I told you that if you are a ticket holder for a flight on this airline being WestJet, for a flight happening 72 hours from now, you could be up the creek without a paddle because flight attendants served a 72-hour strike notice threatening major travel disruptions during this time where people are just dying to get out and enjoy themselves and get out of their existence and go somewhere where someone's going to serve them boat drinks and they can feel their feet in the sand or it's 2026, so they want to go to the Rockies or they want to go out east or they want to do that one thing with their family that they've been dying to do. So here to discuss this and a few other stories, we're joined by our good friend Dr. Eric Kam, economics professor at Toronto Metropolitan University, formerly and appropriately Ryerson University. Welcome.
13: Benedict, how's my second favorite Mulrooney?
2: I don't even think I'm my second favorite Mulrooney, to be honest. I'm doing okay. I'm obviously doing well. I'm looking forward to a long weekend. So I'm not going to be getting on a plane. I'll be driving. But what's up with WestJet?
13: Well, it's really actually quite interesting from an economic model, right? Because both sides are making economically rational decisions, as much as this is going to be a pain in the derriere for a lot of people, right? The workers are trying to improve compensation at a time when cost of living remains too high. WestJet itself is trying to control labor costs in one of the most competitive industries in the country. So the challenge here is negotiations, and they've broken down. And so it's the passengers and ultimately the broader economy that's going to absorb much of the cost, Ben. And sadly, you know, if you really drill down, this is just another Canadian productivity story, right?
2: Yeah.
13: Because we know that flight attendants are paid differently from other workers. Hmm. They're generally paid only when the aircraft doors are closed and that sucker is moving. So there's not much of the time spent, you know, boarding passengers, conducting safety checks, waiting during delays. They're not paid for that. So the union says this is unpaid work and it's increasingly significant.
2: Yeah.
13: So, you know, in a way, if we drill down, and we always like to, this isn't really just about wages. It's about what counts as work in today's economy.
2: Yeah. And sometimes if you're sitting at the gate for 2, 3, 4 hours and you have to tend to the needs of the passengers, if that door is not closed, then the clock doesn't start running. And it would be one thing if other flight attendants at other companies didn't get that. But there, I believe in the United States, a great many of the airlines offer a different pay structure.
13: Well, yeah, that's right. And, you know, we could talk about what is effectively a supply chain, that if you cut off an airline, it trickles down and it's going to affect the economy through so many different ways. But I think the most important one we should talk about is the second biggest problem. Productivity is the first.
2: Yep.
13: The second is competition. We don't have any.
2: Yeah.
13: And WestJet controls about a third of our domestic airline market. So a disruption doesn't just affect one company. It literally affects the entire aviation system, right? Yeah. Competitors don't have enough spare aircraft or crews to absorb, what are you going to call them, the displaced passengers. Especially this is the summer, as you said. This is the period of travel for tourism, for conventions, for businesses sending employees across the country. This is the wrong move at the wrong time for the company, for the workers, and for Canada's economy. It's really sad. Let's just hope they get an agreement.
2: Let's hope that, and for them, but also for all the passengers. Like I said, I feel for anybody who takes that one trip every year and for reasons that have nothing to do with them, that dream is stymied. But you know, so you just said this will be a knock on the economy, but the Bank of Canada is kind of optimistic about an economic rebound. Not that they are infallible, but they're saying that Q2 2026 has showed early signs of growth. What does that mean?
13: To me, I'm sorry, but very little. And in fact, I'm not 100% sure what they're talking about, because I went through when I got the monthly GDP statistics for the last 24 months. And it's true that if you look at the previous 2 months and last month, we are up a gloried 0.5% per month. Uh-huh. Now, again, you know, you and I have often said you don't snub your nose at positive.
2: Yeah.
13: Because it's been negative for a long time. But we don't want to kid ourselves here, right? The big weaknesses in our economy, which I've just said, is productivity, housing affordability, competition. We know we've got terrible weak business investment. None of these things are cured, Ben, because we have a positive blip in GDP.
2: That's what I was talking to Intrepid about. Like, none of the structural issues have been changed. The same taxation system, the same regulatory system, the same systems that are keeping foreign direct investment out and away from here. We have the same international competitors for all that stuff. We've got the same tariffs. We've got the same high cost of living. We've got the same affordability crisis. I'm not quite sure what's changed. That we think that just because, you know, we had a good month or whatever it is, that's a sign of a trend line moving upward.
13: Well, you're right. And the answer is nothing. But, you know, when you've been stagnant for so long and you finally see some...
2: Any movement is good.
13: Like, you know, yeah, exactly. Any port in the storm. But also, when it comes to the Bank of Canada, not that I'm a huge skeptic, but don't worry about what they say. It's meaningless. Watch what they do. And you noticed the bank wasn't exactly ready to cut interest rates.
2: Yeah.
13: And that's because uncertainty remains the dominant theme, right? The biggest concern today... You can say what you want, is our borders. It's the trade tensions. It's the interprovincial trade. And as you said, none of that has changed. And the way you know is because the Bank of Canada can say one thing, but it did nothing. And it did nothing because nothing structural has changed.
2: You know, when you said when you're used to inertia, when you're used to not moving, any movement is good, especially in a movement in the right direction. And it reminds me of, like, you know, if you have a podcast with one listener, and the next day you have a second listener, you have increased your listenership by 100%.
13: That's right. And I tell Brad Smith that all the time because those are his numbers. No, I'm just kidding. But you're absolutely right. Listen, we've got to be, when I say cautiously optimistic, I mean incredibly cautious because, you know, these 0.25 and 0.5 increases of real GDP, these are rounding errors. So let's not dance and have a party, but the numbers aren't negative, and that does mean something. I'm just not sure what.
2: I only have a few minutes left, and I'm going to throw this at you, but I'm sure you saw it. I saw a tweet today of somebody pointing out that yet again, the Prime Minister and the Prime Minister's office and the Liberal government is touting job numbers that just aren't matching reality, that we are somehow beating the Americans at job creation. But apparently the numbers don't match that. Can you speak to that?
13: Well, the job market is very lax. We have an excess supply problem, right? We just do not have enough jobs. Now, I know if you look at the jobs posted, you say, well, look at all these thousands of jobs posted. But, you know, there's a lot of sleight of hand about that. We have a tremendous amount of excess capacity in this economy, and the unemployment rate is still too high. And we know that Statistics Canada, they love sleight of hand, because what they do is when they give you the unemployment rate and they're saying now it's about 6%. Well, okay, that's still too high. But when they give you those 6%, Ben, we know that the discouraged workers who've given up looking for the summer aren't there. We know the part-time workers who have given up looking for full-time work aren't there. That's the problem with statistics. They really can lie. And the unemployment rate, much like gross domestic product, doesn't tell the whole story. And if I put in those discouraged workers, those part-time workers looking for full-time, I know that the unemployment rate is closer to 10%. So this is a really good way of saying to the people listening, scrutinize statistics when you see them and drill down a little to find out what it says. And maybe more importantly, Ben, what it doesn't say.
2: Eric Kam, always appreciate the insights and the confidence with which you speak, my friend. Thank you very much.
13: No problem. Stay healthy, Ben.
2: Thank you so much. All right. Thank you to everybody listening to us. Just a reminder, if you want more Ben Mulrooney Show, and let's be honest, who doesn't want and need more Ben Mulrooney in their life? We put out a podcast every day. Intrepid is going, yeah, I think I could use some more Ben Mulrooney. That's what his face is telling me right now. You can find more content on X, on Instagram, and on YouTube. And if you find us on those places, don't just enjoy the content, but subscribe to our channels, because that's how we grow this community online. Coming up for the Toronto audience, Torontonians are getting something for free. Well, there's an election around the corner, and everybody loves to be bribed with their own money. We'll talk to you about that next.
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35: This is Global News. It's 19 degrees at 5 o'clock. I'm Heather Good. A man who killed a Toronto police officer more than 30 years ago has been denied parole. Again, Constable Todd Bayless was shot in the head while chasing down a drug trafficking suspect in June 1994. Clinton Gale is serving a life sentence for first-degree murder. He's been up for parole several times. Yesterday was his fourth attempt. WestJet and its flight attendants are continuing their continuing their talks as the clock ticks closer to a possible strike. If a deal is not reached by Sunday morning, either side could begin a work stoppage, and that would see hundreds of flights canceled during a long weekend in much of the country. Ahead of the potential strike, WestJet has been allowing passengers traveling between July 30th and August 4th to make a one-time change or cancellation with no fees. Statistics Canada is set to give an early look at how the economy fared in the second quarter of the year. The agency is expected to report real gross domestic product results for May, as well as a flash estimate for June. Early indications from last month pointed to a 0.1% rise in real GDP for May, a slowdown from April. Look at the forecast from the Global News Weather Center. Sunny to start, then a mix of sun and clouds and a 40% chance of showers. Risk of a thunderstorm, a high of 30, the Humidex 35, the UV index very high. Tonight, partly cloudy, 40% chance of showers. Risk of a thunderstorm, a low of 21. Tomorrow, cloudy with a 60% chance of showers and getting up to a high of 26 degrees. Right now, it's 19 degrees in downtown Toronto. I'm Heather Good. This is Global News.
0: Good morning. It's Greg Brady from Toronto Today. The show starts at 5:30, but in this half hour, we want to showcase some great interviews and guests that you may have missed. So we will start here. We're going to slide west of Toronto out to Mississauga. And in studio with us, he was visiting the folks at Q107. I'll get to that in a sec. But here's Martin Reed, counselor from Mississauga and Ward 9. It's nice to meet you. Thank you for coming in.
1: Good morning.
0: What were you doing? Did they let you play any songs over there? Did you get to make requests?
1: I get to play some records in the morning.
0: Do you want to be a DJ?
1: One day. Those are my guys from Meadowvale. Longtime buddies, high school buddies.
0: You know both John and Ryan?
1: Yeah, Johnny and Ryan, both from Meadowvale Secondary.
0: Oh, Johnny just told us that he knew you, so he left Ryan out of the mix. So maybe there's some kind of sibling rivalry. Heated rivalry? Maybe that's a different show. Whatever. Thank you for coming in, first of all. Issues in Mississauga I'd love to talk about. And you're taking the... I haven't seen as many jurisdictions start talking about these AI data centers as much as Mississauga is. Let our audience know, who may not follow the story, why is this such a big story? Why is it contentious? And what is the city going to do about housing them or not housing them?
1: Absolutely. So I'm Martin Reed. I'm city councilor in Mississauga, Ward 9, which is the Meadowvale Central Air and Mills and Meadowvale Business Park area, northwest corner of the city.
0: Yeah.
1: So we got a proposal for a data center, a 200,000 square foot data center that is going to be in that northwest corner. So if anyone knows that area, the Liscar Go behind the Walmart, right at 401 and Winston Churchill. So with that, this is the largest data center, hyperscale data center. Mississauga has data centers already, but they're all in the 3 to 5 megawatt size. And this one is exponentially bigger, 35 megawatts. And with that, we're not going to know exactly what the water impacts are, noise, energy, sound, those sort of things. So there's a lot of questions and concerns that as we start to investigate.
0: Who's the company that wants to put it there?
1: Prologis.
0: Okay.
1: But they're the builder, right? So
0: okay.
1: They're the builder. They're not the tenant. And they signed NDA, so they couldn't say who the tenant was. So that left a lot of room for uncertainty that caused us to say, let's just pause for a moment, understand the impacts it's going to have before we make any responsible decisions.
0: Could there be a noise issue also?
1: Could be. Yeah.
0: And environmental concerns.
1: Absolutely.
0: And as you mentioned. And I mean, the energy thing, and it's certainly happening in the States. It's happening where Republicans govern, Democrats govern. Constituents are certainly going en masse, going, we understand the need for this. We understand the need for it to be somewhere. But does this impact, you know, basically what we'd pay for energy, certainly in a community?
1: Right.
0: And does it impact, will this create blackouts, brownouts, whatnot? Look, we just went through that really hot spell when we're all like, gee, I hope the air conditioning's going to work, whether it's an office building or a home, right? And we just can't be having that compromised.
1: Right, exactly. So most times they're offering to buy their own electricity grid, their power grid. And there's a sense of urgency. The federal government has their AI strategy, data sovereignty. Those are all questions. But it's a sense of urgency that we're saying, let's slow down, let's do our homework, classic Mississauga line, and let's understand what the scope of this is, right?
0: Yeah. So, and so it's not, what can the city do potentially to, the city can really sign off on allowing it to start getting built, or it can stop it if it doesn't want it?
1: Well, the lone tool in the municipal toolbox is the interim control bylaw. So that bylaw allows us to freeze
0: it. That lets you study it for a while.
1: Freeze it, let us study it. Yep.
0: Okay. So that right now you've hit pause on where it's at, and you want details. You want to look at other jurisdictions, other data, AI data centers, how they've handled
1: it.
0: Exactly. Yeah?
1: And the best way to say it is, it's like we won the semifinals yesterday. So what I mean by that is we put forth a motion, a very holistic motion that has an interim control bylaw, invites us to study all the impacts, all those different things. And then in September, the next council meeting, we will do a full approval of this moratorium, which will pause all these developments so we can look at the impact that data centers can have on Mississauga.
0: We just had obviously the two Toronto city councillors on. And one thing I love to ask councillors, I always defend municipalities, and I feel like it's the hardest work when things happen so hyper-local. You're the last line of defense. I just mentioned to them, you can't generate your own revenue via sales tax. So if you host something big or big Christmas shopping season, back to school shopping, the province and the federal government take all the money from the businesses. You don't get to keep any of it. What are your needs beyond the fact that I wish you could generate your own income? Because I think maybe municipalities might spend it better, than the province and federal government often do. What do you need right now from the federal and provincial government that a city like Mississauga is not getting that needs?
1: Well, you know, it's campaign season, and everyone is talking about the fact that Mississauga, as a municipality, is part of the region appeal. And our police budget, the split right now, 68-32 with Brampton, if they equalize that and it's 50-50 because of the growing population in Brampton and the dynamics of what's happening within our cities, we change that. That saves the taxpayers money in Mississauga, because Mississauga is paying the lion's share of the regional budget when it comes to policing and everything else.
0: And Brampton's population is bigger now.
1: It's actually bigger than Mississauga's.
0: Right. I know. Yeah. Strange. So you're with the current mayor, Carolyn Parrish, going, this is a really fair ask.
1: Exactly.
0: Not wanting Brampton to pay it all at once, but to equalize this. I know she's spoken to the premier about it, so you're right on board with this plan.
1: Yep. Exactly.
0: And have you heard that from residents going, we know what we pay for property taxes, and we know we're paying more than our fair share for law enforcement.
1: Oh, my residents are like, we're floating Brampton right now. We got to fix this.
0: Yeah.
1: So, yeah.
0: Always seems to be a rivalry at times between, well, the areas.
1: Yeah. Oh,
0: sometimes
1: absolutely.
0: The mayors. Can we all just get along? Can I go Rodney King? Is there a potential for the mayors to actually see the purpose of getting along? I know it was tough, contentious with Bonnie Crombie, Patrick Brown. Feels contentious a bit now with Parrish and Brown.
1: They get along. They get along.
0: They differ here, though, don't they?
1: Yeah. Exactly.
0: That's a big, big factor. What about at the federal level? Because that certainly is provincial jurisdiction. We've had a new prime minister for about 14, 15 months. What's been the impact? I know you've done a lot about food insecurity in Mississauga.
1: Absolutely.
0: You've seen things you probably didn't expect, didn't sign up for. And again, municipalities who have food banks or the Salvation Army in their community. I'm in Ajax, obviously, west of Oshawa. And I've never seen as many homeless people. I've never seen as many people lining up to get food. I've never seen as much open drug use. There's a lot of things. And a lot of that's federal jurisdiction.
1: Yes.
0: And a lot of MPs, the liberal MPs, I would argue, aren't being terribly loud about it. That's some, at least partially, on them, and they pretend it's all the municipality. I don't like that.
1: You know what? The scariest part of what you just said there, the number of middle-class people using food banks right now is alarming.
0: Yeah, they have jobs.
1: They have jobs.
0: They have kids.
1: The people that volunteered at food banks are now cashing in on using the food banks because it's changing so much. One of the things in this term of council that I did was I put forth a motion where we coordinate all of these efforts, because we're almost working in silos because there's such a fast need and such an urgent need that all these different food banks are working independently. Let's coordinate those efforts so we can make a coordinated appeal to the federal government, get those funds and do things properly, because everyone's working in their own separate silos in the region. And we want to actually make a difference and not just keep reaching and grabbing for these one bucket of money sort of thing.
0: Yeah, I get what you're saying. It's a tricky topic. It does happen in the States. The States obviously has used programs like food stamps for a long time, or vouchers that you can go to a grocery store. The only thing I hear, and I don't hear it often, is there's always worries about fraud at these food banks. You've probably seen videos where an international student will make a video and go, hey guys, follow me on TikTok. I'll show you how to get free food four times a week.
1: Right.
0: Do we need any kind of a system at a food bank? It's a big, broad question, but it's occurred to me there must be some kind of element of checks and balances, same as like voter ID. Like it sounds controversial, and yet at its surface, you're like, should I have to prove who I am to do anything else in life? Yeah, I would, right?
1: Everything rises and falls on relationship. So when you're working there, when you're connecting, if you're a volunteer, if you're building relationships with people, you recognize who
0: you'll
1: those characters
0: the faces.
1: Are.
0: That's
1: you
0: a
1: see
0: good
1: the
0: point.
1: Faces and you know it. So you don't have to build policy into that. You just have to build relationship with people. And that usually is the best workaround for those concerns.
0: Yeah, that makes perfect sense to me. There's always a dispute about fireworks.
1: Yeah,
0: that's fine. And this may
1: you're
0: be
1: hitting all the hot topics this saga, man.
0: Literally. So we've already been through Victoria Day and Canada Day. We got Diwali, and obviously some people will light them up this Sunday and Monday on the August long weekend. What's the policy in Mississauga? You need a permit, obviously, and I'm sure a lot of people, you hear about it probably Tuesday morning, light them up without a permit, don't they?
1: Oh, man. Yeah, and you know, in Mississauga, that's a big thing. And I keep saying that there needs to be a balance between education and enforcement. So Mississauga has been better at putting more signs out. We have a lot of, if you drive around right now, you see a lot of billboards reminding people what the hours are for fireworks in your personal homes only. We have big events that we do at Celebration Square. And on top of that, me just hyper locally, I'll be on my bike. I'll remind people like to call corporate security. You know who those frequent flyers are, the people that are doing this illegally. So everything comes back to relationship for me. So when it comes to my area, I'm really on top of that and keeping the communication lines open so we can address it.
0: Congratulations on winning and running too. What made you, everybody will always ask a politician or would be politician, what made you want to jump in when you did in 22?
1: My parents lived in Meadowvale since 1977. They moved in like one of the first black families in that area. Social work background, and the lady who was a counselor for 31 years, Pat Sato, was a friend of mine. So I basically asked her if I could be mentored by her, followed her around for 2 years before the election, won by 273 votes, not Ooh. Having political background. So just...
0: How'd you feel the morning of?
1: Top of the world, man.
0: I ran in Ajax. We had a huge increase, but once things started to turn, Trump got elected, I kind of knew maybe this would take two times to do it. I may go a second time, I may not, but I'd make the point is that it's the worst. The election morning's a terrible feeling. You're queasy whether you think you're going to win by thousands or lose, right?
1: Right, exactly. So,
0: And they tell you to stay away.
1: Yep. No,
0: like, don't do anything.
1: Just,
0: I'm like, how do you do that? How do you do nothing? It's hard.
1: And you just have to put the work in and trust that your preparation meets the moment, right? So,
0: wow. And so, and I will point out, you probably got to know, did you ever get to know Hazel McCallion?
1: Oh, absolutely.
0: She would have been in her 50s when you moved there in the mid 70s.
1: Right, exactly.
0: So that's why I'm asking.
1: Yeah, I met her in my social work days. And then, you know, sadly, we went to her funeral. I was in office when she passed away.
0: Been.
1: So, so we did the whole thing. So.
0: Well, I'm glad you came in. Thanks for making us a stop as well. In addition to we don't do a lot of nonstop rock blocks or play some GNR, but maybe next time you're in.
1: All right. Sounds good. Pleasure talking to you.
0: Yeah, no, it was great. Great to visit. We'll connect again. Martin Reed's the counselor in Mississauga for Ward 9 running again. You're listening to bonus coverage of Toronto Today with Greg Brady. We've got more coming up next.
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12: Welcome back. Some bonus Toronto Today with Greg Brady for your very early morning. Let's get back into it. So you know the story from Monday. We're 3 days away from waking up. And by the time we were rolling into the show Monday morning to start the week, there had been what I would call a terrorist incident at the U.S. consulate. The second in 5 months, a bullet was fired into the consulate building. An off-duty cop, I guess, heard the shooting and started to pursue a vehicle. And that pursuit led to the Don Valley Parkway going north. That pursuit was later abandoned when it hit speeds upwards of 140 kilometers per hour. So I'm really curious to get Hank Kanzinga, a former homicide cop. And again, there's nobody better that we can speak to about this. Hank, what's the balancing act there regarding high-speed police chases? And who do you think, who would you speculate, educatedly so, makes the call to stop the pursuit?
13: Hey, good morning, Greg. The pursuit policy, and it's Ontario-wide, really says that the risk to public safety, if the suspect is not apprehended, outweighs the risk to public safety if that pursuit is continued. And pursuits are so dangerous. They're incredibly dangerous every single time. We've certainly seen a reduction in the absolute horror stories that we heard 20, 30 years ago about the outcomes of some of these pursuits where innocent people get killed, police officers get killed. It's rarely the suspect who faces any physical harm in a crash resulting from a pursuit. So once that pursuit starts going up the Don Valley Parkway, and you know, it's interesting that we're still referring to this officer as an off-duty officer, and what type of car was that officer using? Was it a

0: fully marked scout car is another question.
1: Yeah, do we know that? We don't.
0: Yeah,
1: eh?
0: We don't. I presume there was.
1: So it could be an unmarked unmarked maybe with a light on the interior.
0: Perhaps we simply don't know here, and I would never recommend pursuing in an unmarked car. Definitely a fully marked car with full lights and sirens is the only way to do it. So going up that Don Valley at 140 kilometers an hour, it may not seem like much, but traffic is starting to build, right? The morning commuters are starting to come in, and there's a lot of commuters who go out of the city up the Don Valley as well, and it's a dangerous stretch of road on any given day. So I really don't question the call to terminate the pursuit. That could be made by the officer pursuing. It could be made by a road supervisor. It could be made by a communication supervisor. And you saw the footage of that vehicle that they were pursuing. They've got great video yes. footage of it. They know the year, the make, the model, the color, right down to the rims on the wheels. They're going to identify that vehicle. I've got no doubt about that. And as well, keep in mind, there's a lot of intelligence going on in the background. For all we know, someone might have called and said, we know who that is. So discontinue the pursuit. We're going to follow this up with some investigative work. And we're going to get this guy anyway. So not a bad call, in my opinion.
1: How many voices would the pursuer, the cop, be hearing? Would there be a dispatcher and a supervisor in essence informing, and can either of them make the authority call to call off the chase?
0: Yeah, absolutely. And anyone involved in that call can make that decision. When the first pursuit policy came out, I believe it was 1999, even fellow officers could listening in could make that call. And you can imagine the absolute chaos in a police car. You've got your lights going. Yeah. You've got your sirens going. Your adrenaline is through the roof. You've got the dispatcher, whose voice you probably know, coming over the radio. And for all you know, the next thing you hear is going to be a strange voice saying, this is dispatch supervisor number so-and-so, terminate the pursuit. Or this is road supervisor so-and-so, terminate the pursuit. There's a lot going on in that police car when that happens. And like I said, it's pretty chaotic. There's a ton of adrenaline, and far better to shut it down and turn it over to the investigators. Let them figure it out. Think of the extreme circumstances where you say, okay, your pursuit is justified, right? Imminent bodily death or harm, you know, the kidnapping of a child, perhaps,
1: right?
0: Something like that. That's where you don't discontinue that pursuit, and you pass it on until that person is stopped.
1: When can Ontario police use a spike belt? I know they can't shoot at the tires. We've talked about that. That's been for decades. But when can they use a spike belt during an active vehicle pursuit?
0: Well, the spike belt option is always there, but very rarely used in the city, for example. You see it sometimes in the rural areas with the OPP. But, of course, we had that horror story from Manitoulin Island, was it, several years ago, where the father had kidnapped his child, and they tried to use a spike belt, and an officer is still paying for that with severe injuries. And we see that time and time again. So that adds a extra element of danger to the police. And again, you consider all factors. Is it really worth putting yourself in that position to stop this individual? Well, they've popped off a shot at the American embassy. Yeah, it'd be nice to get them in custody right here and now. They're obviously armed, unless they've ditched that gun along the way. Do you want to put your life in danger and lay that spike belt out in order to stop them? And again, I'd say, okay, for a child who's been kidnapped, yeah. For a discharged firearm at the American embassy, probably not.
1: One big question, and again, I've watched too much TV and movies, that's for sure, involving cops, every single episode of Miami Vice 28 times. You cannot, my understanding is you cannot intentionally ram a car or force a vehicle off the road. You can set up, obviously, a dragnet. You could use a spike belt, but there's no way, even if that officer catches that car Monday morning, that car, does it have to, it sounds like it's got to stop of its own volition. They can't ram him into the guardrail and make him stop.
0: Under the regulations, no, you can't. But there's an awful lot of things in the regulations, which are provincial rules, that probably are going to get superseded by the criminal code in an extreme circumstance. You know, let's say you have a mass shooter who you're pursuing, who's on his way and he's armed to go commit another mass shooting, and you ram him to get him off the road. I think you're going to get away with that, right? People are going to understand that and say, okay, technically you breached your police policy and procedure, your Ontario regulation, but you've probably saved lives by doing it. You're not going to get criticized for that, right? No one's going to say, hey, technically you can't do that. And if you get in a situation where you're boxing in a suspect vehicle in order to stop them, there's probably going to be unintentional contact. It's when that intentional contact is made to disable, you're going to run into some problems.
1: I gotcha. Hey, Hank, thanks for putting it all in perspective. Listeners appreciate it. I sure do as well. Thanks for doing that.
0: Always great, Greg. Thanks very much.
1: All right, there's Hank Kanzinga, retired homicide detective, author of The High Road, a bestseller about his journeys and trials and tribulations with the Toronto Police Force. So you can listen to every interview we do on our daily podcast, wherever you get your podcasts, Spotify, Apple Podcasts, Amazon Music. On the way back, we'll kick off today's show.
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21: This is Global News. It's 19 degrees. I'm Heather Good. A man who killed a Toronto police officer more than 30 years ago has been denied parole again. Constable Todd Bayliss was shot in the head while chasing down a drug trafficking suspect in June 1994. Clinton Gale is serving a life sentence for first-degree murder. He's been up for parole several times. Yesterday was his fourth attempt. WestJet and its flight attendants and the union are continuing their talks as the clock ticks closer to a possible strike. If a deal is not reached by Sunday morning, either side could begin a work stoppage, and that would see hundreds of flights canceled during a long weekend in much of the country. Ahead of the potential strike, WestJet has been allowing passengers traveling between July 30th and August 4th to make a one-time change or cancellation with no fees. Statistics Canada is set to give an early look at how the economy fared in the second quarter of the year. The agency is expected to report real gross domestic product results for May, as well as a flash estimate for June. Early indications from last month pointed to a 0.1% rise in real GDP for May, a slowdown from April. We'll have those stories and more coming up in the news at 6 o'clock. But first, let's get a check on the roads with 640 Toronto. Big trouble traffic.
22: Good morning. A big trouble spot on the eastbound 401 ramp to Trafalgar. Two right lanes are blocked by MTO attending to an issue here, so make sure you be careful as you make your exit. Now on the northbound 404, problems at Elgin Mills with a crash in the right lane. A slight delay there, so you can instead go north on Leslie or Woodbine. 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I'm Miles Marcus, 640 Toronto.
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1: Well, well, you are indeed. Welcome to Friday. Welcome to the final day. There's some finality to the month of July. It just felt like a little while ago that June wrapped up and finished, and we got into the month of July. It ceases and desists as well. It's going to do both those things by the end of the evening tonight and tomorrow. August starts. Your long weekend starts as well. So we get that, the first Monday of August in many a province, not all. Weird. Weird, wild stuff. It's a statutory holiday in a bunch of other provinces. It's kind of not here. Like, there's something very strange about what we do in Ontario with this holiday. First of all, it's got eight names. That isn't helpful. It's Simcoe Day in Toronto, but did you know it's Joseph Brandt Day in Burlington? Yeah, we recognize Joe for... for all the content. You're Googling. You don't have to. I'll tell you in a minute what who Joseph Brandt is and was. Well, was really more. But we also just call it the August long weekend. What are you doing for the August long weekend? What about that civic holiday? Is it civic day just on Monday? It's an August long weekend. That part's true. But we're all over the place with calling it different things. But you do not, if you're an employer in Ontario, under the 2000 Employment Standards Act, I won't give you anything from the Employment Standards Act for the entire month of August, but I'll do it now. You don't have to give people the day off. I don't want you to be a big Ebenezer Scrooge and go, I didn't know that. Everybody back to work on Monday. Chop, chop. Coffees for closers. You don't have to do that. But yes, 26 years ago, the Employment Standards Act deemed that provincially regulated employers, and that's different, obviously, than, you know, national stuff that where you get, like, to be honest, a lot of holidays. You don't have to give people the day off. Not legally, anyway. Could it be the difference between good employer, bad employer? Quality person, not so great person. Maybe, as a boss. But yeah, it is not a mandatory public holiday, and there is no urgency or requirement to give the day off. Quebec has a normal day. Our friends, neighbors to the east of us get a normal day. They don't recognize anything. They get their own. There's other holidays Quebec has that Ontario doesn't have. It doesn't work that way in the States. You're either on or you're off. Now, there's a lot of national holidays. I've looked them up before, and it feels like there is one every month, except for the month of August and outside of July 4th. You got to kind of go from July 4th to Labor Day if you live in the States and work in the States and slug it on out. But yeah, a lot when January comes, now Martin Luther King Day, rightly so. President's Day, Columbus Day obviously comes a bit later on in the year. They don't recognize Valentine's Day, but neither do we. So it's a push there. But either way, we're headed towards a long weekend. We're headed towards August. Weather, that might be the first thing you're wondering about. Maybe it is. Maybe it's not. But if it is, what's the weather going to be like for the long weekend? Best way I can describe it, amazing today. There's not. You will have no room to complain about how the weather's going to be today. Sunny, 29. It's going to feel like 35. I'm okay with that. We can do this. And no clouds of any kind. Tomorrow's a lot more unsettled. Probably rain early in the morning, then kind of mainly cloudy, then the chance of a thunderstorm in the daytime. I think that's your weakest day out of the next four. If you want to get a bunch of stuff done outside. Down to 19 Saturday night, Sunday, a little better. Look, some clouds in the morning, some moderate rain, and then it should clear up by mid-afternoon. And Monday's like today. We kind of bookend it with the two best days. And Sunday's a little less scattery. Not a word. Monday's a little better than Monday and Friday are the two best days. And Sunday's a little better than Saturday. But yeah, we're not getting towards 30 degrees. Humidex-wise, we will. And no rain today, no rain Monday. More of a chance tomorrow than it is on Sunday. If you woke up this morning, and you have, or you haven't gone to bed yet, Donald Trump may have something in the Middle East that is going to be worth discussing and worth mentioning. I also get the skepticism about it, but you weren't seeing the kind of movement in Gaza, period, during what, the last 15 months of Joe Biden's presidency, the Joe Biden Kamala Harris presidency after October 7th. You weren't seeing much before in terms of entanglements in the Middle East. And last fall, I remember it pretty well, and so do you, I think. I think it was our Canadian Thanksgiving weekend. The Jays were in the playoffs, and a lot of people were paying clear focus to that. But the concept of a lasting ceasefire / armistice for the war in Gaza was basically announced. Has everybody kept their words on this? No, but more than I thought. If you'd asked me, when's this? Nine and a half months ago. Would it erupt a little bit more? Now, we've been more had the focus of what's happened in Iran, obviously. That's been a big factor. Iran looks like a messy war. No end in sight. Like, it's not like it's gone on for years. We've only been doing this since early March when the United States and Israel went in and attacked. Think of it what you will. Iran's, well, their nuclear capabilities, tried to kill many of their leaders, succeeded in many of those cases as well. But does the United States have something, to be honest, in my lifetime, unprecedented with Gaza? Or at least we could make the case since the 1990s. Do we have something unprecedented in Gaza today? Donald Trump says the Board of Peace, I know, I gotcha. Bunch of hack countries on there. Remember, Canada was invited to be on the Board of Peace. Then Doug Ford ran all those anti-Donald Trump ads. That's what they were in the United States on major networks. Spent like $80 million of Ontario taxpayers' money to do it. It wasn't a federal campaign. It was just the province of Ontario. It showed during all those baseball playoff games, the American League Championship Series, Jays Mariners, the World Series, Jays Dodgers. And basically, it shut down negotiations and heightened the tensions between the two countries. Do we go back and say some of the heightening tension is Trump's fault? Yes. Of course. Yeah, yes. But two things can be true at the same time. I understand people being very upset here. I'm one of them. 51st state, this and that, don't need you, who cares, used to be friends, now maybe we're not. I got all that stuff. Makes my blood boil. Totally it does. We also ran advertisements across major networks. In essence, a foreign entity. Ontario would be that. We agree for the United States. That's a foreign entity. The province of the country's northern neighbor ran anti-government ads in prime time about trade and tariffs and commerce and how the economy should work. And it was definitely a message sender to go vote accordingly if you don't like what some of what you're saying. We would never allow that here. Would you think the UK government could buy an ad here on Canadian TV and tell us what to think, how to vote? Do you think that'd be a big controversy? I bet you would. So anyway, point is, they may have something here that that got going around Thanksgiving. And a senior Hamas official has told the BBC that the groups agreed to the Board of Peace's plan to completely disarm in Gaza. They'll put an official statement out. We know we have heard nothing from Israel. They're often a big X factor. Is this going to, by the way, increase trust? Will people in Gaza and maybe in big pockets of the Middle East trust Benjamin Netanyahu and Israel? No, not really. Will Israel trust the Palestinians and Gaza and whoever decides to run, in essence, that area? Hamas was duly elected in 2004 to the great detriment of the Palestinian people. That was the last election they had. And Hamas spent all this money that was meant for aid and clothing and education on tunnels and mortars and bombs. And not good. Not good. There was a different way to go with Gaza, and Hamas chose one way. And it's hard to say that every single citizen in Gaza wasn't like, hey, maybe this is wrong and we should actually build something and be a productive society. Now, they'll always say Israel looms over our heads and we can't get out of their shadow. We can't get out of their intimidation. We can't get out of some of their violence. I'd listen to that argument. Yeah, of course I would. But it's finding good faith, finding trust. It's going to be very, very difficult. But this peace board put out a statement. It's led by the United States. That's tough to dispute. That the agreement concludes months of, quote, intensive good faith negotiations, and its focus is now on implementation. Israel will withdraw from Gaza as, quote, as disarmament is completed, and called the agreement, quote, a critical step towards Gaza being finally governed by a new Palestinian government. Many people will say, I'll believe it when I see it. But it's closer to reality than anything, like I said a couple minutes ago, we've seen in easily 30 plus years, easily since the Oslo Accords, easily since Bill Clinton, well, president, and then as an ex-president, tried to navigate peace. And in essence, he said subsequently, some people clearly in the Middle East and some people clearly amongst the Palestinian leadership don't want it under any circumstance. They wake up every day. They want to destroy Israel. They want to kill Jews. I also understand Gazan people saying, we'd like to live in peace, but it's pretty damn intimidating to speak up and raise your hand and say we'd like to be a peaceful society. You don't see that hand later in the afternoon. I don't think I'm exaggerating. So we'll see where this goes. It was a 20-point peace plan last fall, and now it looks like that scope's widened a little bit. And does this become something? There's a lot of big names. Canada's not in this group. France isn't in this group. The UK isn't in this group. Many are Arab countries that have had it with Iranian-led terror cells that want nothing to do with the Palestinians. They're not opening the borders. None of these Middle Eastern countries care about the Palestinians to the extent they might want peace, but they don't care about the Palestinians to trust them enough to open the borders and let them in. Egypt has not done that. We told you that would happen. I told you that would happen from October, 13th and beyond. They're not taking refugees in. They don't want the palace. They don't want the chaos, and they don't want the mayhem, and they don't want the disorder. And again, much to the chagrin of some of the Palestinians that just want to live normal lives. So we'll see where this goes later on today. I think it's a pretty big story. There was another story that impacted Europe involving Spain, a Spanish territory anyway, and the country of Morocco. This is not a World Cup quarterfinal rematch. It's not about soccer, but these two countries were yapped about a lot last June, but now we're talking about them for very different reasons. I think it'll be the only story in Europe this weekend. We'll see on Tuesday when I'm back after the holiday if I'm right. Let's check your drive this morning. It's Friday, last day of July 31st. It's only 17 right now, but we are headed, skywards towards close to 30 later on today with a humidex of 35. Nonstop sunshine, blue skies, etc. Let's check those roads. 640 Toronto, big trouble traffic.
22: As for big trouble spots, we're looking at overnight construction that's still yet to wrap up on the eastbound 401 Express at Victoria Park in two right lanes. Use the collectors, but watch out for the on and off ramp closures from Warden all the way to Nielsen, in which case you want to go east on Shepherd or Ellesmere. There's no shortcut for saving time, but saving money is simple. 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Those are the big tall traffic spots right now. I'm Miles Marcus, 640 Toronto.
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9: 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It was an album filled with nothing but airline engine noise ambiance. More specifically, the album was the drone of CFM56 high-bypass turbofan engines used worldwide in single-aisle airliners like the Airbus 320 series. This album was recorded at 39,000 feet during an EasyJet flight from Gatwick to Nice. Okay, so what's the point? Well, the drone of aircraft engines can lull people to sleep. And all proceeds from the sale of this digital-only album went to Children's Sleep Charity, which aids both children and adults with sleep issues. If you want to download a copy, you might be able to get one by Googling Jet Sounds by EasyJet.
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1: So some people say to me, well, you know what music you like. You're a new wave guy. You like all this Depeche Mode and New Order and you're big, you know, second British Invasion guy. Didn't you go to Niagara Falls to see Human League? What's up with that? That's fair. Very fair question. And Britpop as well in the 90s. Oasis, big, big band for me. So many others. I could name them. You don't know some of them. But I love some good crunchy classic rock. I love Journey with Steve Perry. Styx's Paradise Theater was the first album I bought. Rush's Moving Pictures was the second. Okay, Rush hits these Toronto streets and has four arena shows coming up in a bit. But I do love Foreigner. And Foreigner 4, the first summer I was listening to the radio, was a big album. Big single, Urgent. Next single, Waiting for a Girl Like You, which was blocked at number two by Olivia Newton-John's Physical. For something like 8 weeks, it just stuck at number two, like those little spider things you throw at the wall, just stuck, and it couldn't get past Olivia Newton-John's Physical. Maybe it was the video. She's very sweaty in it, and it was 1981, and we just all remember that. But Foreigner played at RBC Amphitheater last night, and there's things I just don't understand about life sometimes. So I'll give you this one, and it's not a huge one, but it's enough of one. Foreigner's going out on the road with a band called Leonard Skinner. And you've probably heard of them because they have a huge song called Sweet Home Alabama. A big, big song for Leonard Skinner. And they're also, if you were like, I know that name, some of it also is that they had members die in a plane crash. And we're lucky we haven't had this in a while. I don't know how we'd rank top 10 most well-known rock and roll slash pop music plane crashes, but this is on the list. Someday we'll do that. Ricky Nelson died in a plane crash. Your mom and dad know who he is. John Denver. Gord Rennie is our technical director, and unfortunately, he had a song called "Leaving on a Jet Plane."
11: Yes,
1: years later, died in a plane crash. I don't know.
11: And I remember,
1: should we alert the authorities?
11: Remember, he recalls it was like either a homemade or like a light.
1: It was his own, a small craft. It wasn't like a commercial plane or even a little puddle jumper that you used to get to gigs. People might remember the 1987 movie La Bamba. That's Ritchie Valens on board with a guy named the Big Bopper.
11: Yeah.
1: And there was another artist on there.
11: Buddy Holly.
1: Buddy Holly, of course. Yeah. And Gary Busey famously played him in a movie.
11: That's right.
1: When Gary Busey was more normal than he later became for the better part of 25 years, where he could just be like, oh, we need a weird guy in a movie. Let's get Gary Busey. See if Call that weird guy up. Leave him a voicemail.
11: Died in just about every movie he's been in, his character. That's including true. That movie.
1: And then, yes. And then I remember Randy Rhoads dying, who was, he was Ozzy Osbourne's lead guitarist. Ozzy had gone solo from Black Sabbath. Randy Rhoads, same thing, flying around in a plane, and I think it flew into a barn. He died. And I'll give you another one, even from this century. Aaliyah was a big name in the R&B world and urban music, and she passed away. She was also believed to have been, in essence, groomed, for lack of a better term, by R. Kelly, who kind of became her mentor when she was a very young person. And you think of the implications of what we know about R. Kelly now.
11: Yeah.
1: Looks like a manipulative sex maniac pedophile. And Aaliyah passed away only at 22. But point is about Lynyrd Skynyrd. They're there last night with Foreigner. And if you said to me, how do you think that concert would go? Lynyrd Skynyrd would open the show and play 7 or 8 songs, and they would be mandated to play Sweet Home Alabama. I think they want to play it, maybe twice. And then Foreigner, who have a ton of hits from really 1977 and feels like the first time forward, would be out there playing. Now, worth noting two things. The original two guys in Foreigner really don't have much to do with the band anymore. Mick Jones kind of owns the name. He's the guitarist. He started the band. It was his baby. Lou Gramm went solo and did a great song called Midnight Blue and a few other songs. And then eventually they got back together. They were estranged from each other from about 87 to 92. But Gord, the songs that people know from Foreigner are voluminous. I Want to Know What Love Is. Urgent, like I said, Waiting for a Girl Like You. They had 16 top 40 hits. Lynyrd Skynyrd had 4.
11: Yeah.
1: And last night, Foreigner opened for Lynyrd Skynyrd. I can't get my head around that.
11: It doesn't
1: make sense to me.
11: But because the members aren't there, I think an argument can be made. It's like, yes, the songs are bigger, but it wasn't sung by the people currently singing them.
1: Yeah.
11: Right? I don't know. It goes back to our conversation yesterday about bands that are still going that don't have key members in them.
1: Yeah. Yeah. And so it did make sense. Now, they lost 2 very key members in that plane crash in 1977, but then could continue to roll along with it. I also love, let me give Lynyrd Skynyrd some, I just don't understand that. The record sales, the hits, the pop culture thing outside of Sweet Home Alabama, which you can only play once. Foreigner's a bigger band, sold more records, more hits, all the rest. One of the other things I love is that he lived from 1933 to 2010, a high school gym teacher named Lynyrd Skynyrd, and that's who they named the band after. They didn't like this guy. They didn't like their high school gym teacher, and they named the band after him at Robert E. Lee High School. You know, you're in the South when, and he taught at a school in Georgia. And several members of Lynyrd Skynyrd were students in his gym class and named the band. He didn't like long hair. That was a big thing as well. The authority figures didn't like the long hair in the 60s and early 70s. But I just love the name. That's great.
11: Can we go back to those problems when long hair was the issue?
1: Yes. I love this. Skynyrd would kick kids out of class with long hair in the gym. The band named the band named itself after him. Many members of the band would try to slick their hair down with Vaseline as students were required to shower after the gym. Greasy. It's one thing to have. Listen, I've had my experiments with hair gel over the years at a younger age, but their hair was a touch longer than regulation. I don't get it. Maybe you were there last night and saw it. And if you did, you can text the show 416-870-6400. What the what? Don't get it. I love, again, when Foreigner got back together in 92, I drove from London to Lulu's in Kitchener, this huge nightclub, to see them. They'd sort of just announced like about a 10 to 11 to 12 show nightclub tour. And I couldn't wait to get there. I never got to see them as a little kid. A Foreigner 4 comes out when I'm like 8 and a half. And then when they got back together, when I'm 19 and a half, 20, I'm like, I got to go. And I saw them a couple of times. Lou Gramm, nicest guy in the world. Also, he's 78 now and Mick Jones is 81. So asking, and Mick is really struggling with Parkinson's right now. Couldn't even go to the Rock and Roll Hall of Fame when they got in. One of the other big things pop culture wise on the weekend will certainly be this.
12: I'm Spider-Man.
13: We're faced with a threat.
12: That can be anyone.
13: You sure you want to do this, Scorpion?
15: You think I'm Scorpion?
13: Talk to Banner?
18: No, Banner. Only Hulk.
13: I'm sorry, but you're in danger.
19: What?
13: I promised you that I would keep you safe. Please, you just have to trust me. Come on.
19: Fine.
18: You're the only one who can sense it.
13: Hey, can we do this one at a time, please?
18: You're the only one who can defeat it.

0: So here we go. It's Spider-Man No Way Home that came out in 2021. Before that, Spider-Man Homecoming in 2017. And this is the third movie in this particular trilogy with Tom Holland as Spider-Man, Zendaya as the love interest. She took a break from filming Dune. A lot less dusty on the set of the Spider-Man movies than the Dune movies. But she plays MJ, if you will. She takes the Kirsten Dunst role from 2002 and beyond. And the expectation is utterly massive. I mean, box office north of $200 million. It's all been about the Odyssey the last 14 days. That'll slip to probably a very strong second. But this could be the movie of the summer and the biggest opening weekend since the Barbie Oppenheimer weekend. We'll see if indeed that's true. All right, 6 o'clock on the way back, a lot to get into, including the bail hearing on the day that there's a bail hearing for a cop killing first degree murder convicted assailant. There is a person caught out on bail for doing something wrong, and they had killed a Toronto cop years previous. That's next on Toronto Today.
1: This is Global News. It's 18 degrees at 6:01. I'm Heather Good. An early morning shooting in Scarborough. No deal yet between WestJet and the union, and we'll find out how the economy fared in the second quarter. But first, let's get you moving and check 640 Toronto. Big trouble traffic.
2: A big trouble spot on the eastbound 401 ramp to Trafalgar. Two right lanes are blocked by MTO, so you can exit early at James Snow, then go east on Steeles toward Trafalgar. Elsewhere on the eastbound 401 express at Victoria Park, two right lanes are still blocked off with construction, plus on and off ramp closures from Warden to Nielsen, so go east into Sheppard or Ellesmere. 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I'm Miles Marcus, 640 Toronto.
1: Police are on the scene of a shooting in Scarborough. The call came in around 3 this morning. They say it happened at the Morningside Christian Fellowship Church parking lot. That's in the Morningside and Sheppard area. A woman was found suffering from a gunshot wound. Her injuries are considered non-life-threatening. A man who killed a Toronto police officer more than 30 years ago has been denied parole again. Constable Todd Bayless was shot in the head while chasing down a drug trafficking suspect in June of 1994. Clinton Gale is serving a life sentence for first-degree murder. Corey Bayless, Todd's brother, says Gale doesn't deserve any freedom.
3: He put the gun to his head, pulled the trigger. If that isn't justification for keeping somebody in prison for the rest of his life, then I don't know what is. Remorse isn't in his vocabulary.
1: He's been up for parole several times. Yesterday was his fourth attempt. The Toronto Police Association says it's pleased with the decision. The deadline nears on a potential WestJet strike. Both sides say they're continuing contract talks. If a deal is not reached by Sunday morning, either side could begin a work stoppage, and that would see hundreds of flights canceled during a long weekend in much of the country. This passenger says he's not sure what he'll do.
4: On the way home, I'm not sure what's going to happen. So I'm kind of up in the air going, am I going to have to book another flight?
1: WestJet is allowing passengers traveling between July 30th and August 4th to make a one-time change or cancellation with no fees. Statistics Canada is set to give an early look at how the economy fared in the second quarter of the year, and it's expected to show a bit of a slowdown.
5: StatCan's early indications from last month pointed to a 0.1% rise in real GDP for May, a slowdown from the solid 0.5% advance in April. The May and early June results will provide StatCan's first estimate for where the economy ended up in the second quarter, after two consecutive quarterly declines in real GDP. The Bank of Canada and most economists were surprised by the mild contraction in the first 3 months of the year. Michelle Zedekian, The Canadian Press.
1: A look at the forecast from the Global News Weather Center. Here's meteorologist Ross Hall.
6: We start off with temperatures in the high teens this morning. We'll get up to a high near 30 by the afternoon, feeling closer to 33 when you factor in the humidex, a southerly wind near 15 kilometers per hour today. A sun cloud mix through the afternoon, but there is the chance of a slight chance of a passing shower or thunderstorm late this afternoon towards the evening hours. Overnight tonight, we get down to 20, the chance of another scattered shower or thunderstorm, and that will be the case on Saturday. Mostly cloudy, a high 28. It's not a washout, but be aware of that potential for some showers. Not all areas will see it. I think the better chance of rain will be later Saturday night into Sunday. The showers will continue through the morning hours, a high of 25 on Sunday. If we're lucky, the showers ease by late afternoon towards the evening hours, but some models are showing it sticking around into early Monday. I think we will see some clearing, though, for holiday Monday. 26 the high with sunshine by the afternoon.
1: And right now it's 18 degrees in downtown Toronto. I'm Heather Good. 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
0: Thank you. Last day of July, last day of the week, and the bonus in all that, those two things don't necessarily intersect and create a long weekend. It's not E equals MC squared, but we will take that long weekend, Simcoe Day, August Civic Holiday, go wherever you like with it, but it is a long weekend. Our last one, first one since Canada Day, last one until Labor Day. Labor Day is really late this year, too. Did you know that? The first day back to school, parents know this already, I would bet you. Angsty and irritated parents and of bored kids. You got a month left to entertain them. You don't go back to school till Tuesday, September the 8th. That's the latest you can go because Labor Day is on the 7th and the Monday previous is still August on the 31st. So we're going to stretch August out. It starts tomorrow, last day of July today. One of the two big things happening this weekend, I think, that are well worth your attention are not just obviously the Caribbean Carnival. That's going to draw at times between 1.5 and 2 million people. That's pretty huge for tourism. And it's very self-sufficient as a parade and festival. You are seeing, right, stories about festivals. Afrofest, it was just announced yesterday, was not going to happen. It was supposed to happen a couple weeks from now at Woodbine Park. Well, they're not having it. There have been a couple different canceled festivals, and obviously the Taste of the Danforth, which will be next weekend, that August 7, 8 weekend, is going to happen, but it hasn't happened for 2 years. It's been on again, off again, and money and other factors play into that. Pride obviously gets discussed a fair bit because Pride's consistently, does that sound better than constantly? It's consistently looking for money from the public purse. We need this for that. We need that for this. You don't hear that often from the Toronto Caribbean Carnival. They run a tight ship and obviously a very fun ship, and it draws people in outside of Pride, I think, more than any other festival there is. If you've ever been downtown and been part of the Caribbean festival, what used to be called Caribana till about 11, 12 years ago, you know how hard it is to get, you know the vibe of the city, and you can feel it and you can see it. And you also know how hard it is to get anywhere in the city because of a lot of street closures and all the rest. So if you're downtown, you're going to know this festival's on. Let's put it that way. I'm going to get to this story from Europe and what I think is one of the biggest stories that certainly should influence us somewhat. And we'd feel a lot differently if there wasn't a giant Atlantic Ocean separating us from the story and the reality of the story as well. And it involves the country of Spain, though not physically in Spain, a territory of Spain, Northern Africa, and specifically the country of Morocco. Also, this weekend, worth noting, the National Bank Open starts. I think phenomenal. We got the National Bank Open in a couple weeks. It's the big Indy race, and Markham is shining it up to debut the what was the Honda Dealers Indy that Toronto lost. Great stories there underneath the surface. Did they lose it? Were they competitive about it? Did they want to give it up? I mean, the city. But there's a lot of talk. The city didn't fight very hard to keep this event. And didn't just lose it for this year with the World Cup. It lost it for the long term. It may never come back, and I don't think that's great stewardship of a huge event that draws also people to your downtown. Some events are taking priority over others in this city at this time. And I'll get to that all that. Yesterday, I suppose you could argue sanity prevailed, but we're going to keep doing this over and over again. So how sane are we? The man who killed Toronto Police Constable Todd Bayliss in the summer of 1994 was denied parole. So you might shrug your shoulders, give a little bit of a golf clap and go, good. I don't think there's that many people that would call me and go, let's hear him out. But we keep hearing him out. There's not that many people that would say, let's put a convicted cop killer who killed that 25-year-old cop, execution style. This wasn't a firefight. This wasn't a stray bullet. Nothing of the sort. This was gun to the temple, pull the trigger. And that's what Clinton Gale did to 25-year-old Todd Bayliss in the summer of 1994 up in North York. Hank Azinga was friends with Bayliss, and he's documented this before. Hank's on our show, of course, all the time. And Hank noted he would have killed Constable Mike Leone, also, but the chamber and the bullet jammed, and Leone was able to escape, as Gale attempted to escape. This hearing was out in British Columbia. The judge got it right. He was convicted of first-degree murder and attempted murder in the shooting, and is now serving two concurrent life sentences at a BC prison. Again, this crime's 32 years ago. But in the last 7 years, once you hit that 25-year mark, a quarter century, you start to be heard. And the onus switches from, let's lock this guy away in a cell and make sure he never sees the light of day, never walks amongst us, never is your neighbor, never is, potentially chatting up your son or daughter in a bar. Let's make sure those things happen, because civilized societies do that. There has to be an onus to keep convicted killers in prison. Let me be honest and frank. The federal liberals don't feel that way. If they did, this wouldn't happen for the third time in 7 years. That's the third parole hearing he's had in 7 years. How many do you think Paul Bernardo's had since it became 25 years since he was convicted? And that would have happened in 2018. He's had three, and he's due for another one soon. Don't quite get it myself, and I'm not sure who does. But yes, at least some relief that the parole board saw it a certain way. Here's Todd Bayliss's brother, Corey Bayliss, talking about what he goes through. That's his baby brother. What does he go through? What does the family go through? What do the friends of Bayliss go through? And why it is utterly, utterly messed up that the onus is on people to say Gale needs to stay in jail. The onus is not on Gale to explain why he should get out.
10: He walked up to my brother, who was defenseless on the ground, injured, gun in his holster, put the gun to his head, and pulled the trigger. You're booking flights, hotels, cars, you're trying to do victim impact statements, you're trying to talk to a lawyer, you're trying to keep in touch with the police association, and you got to do all of that in 20 days. And live your life at the same point in time. And it's completely unacceptable. The parole system is not geared for victims, not even remotely.
0: And why is that? Well, he keeps getting the hearings. That's one thing. The other thing is, it seems to go by Mr. Clinton Gale, the convicted cop killer's schedule. Leone, the former partner of Bayliss, probably thinks every day, I'm alive and my friend and partner isn't. I could easily be dead and Todd Bayliss could be alive, or we could both be dead. And Leone noted in his statement, they'd asked to delay the parole hearing because of the short notice. Basically, you get a letter, don't get a phone call, nobody calls you on Zoom, and you get 2 weeks to put all your life in order, take time off work, book a flight, buy a suit, write a new victim impact statement. I mean, you couldn't just have the same one as 2 years previous. And you're basically asking for a favor from the person who executed your friend and tried to kill you. I can't imagine how let's start with insulting. Let's end up at profoundly, profoundly degrading as to what that would be. The Toronto Police Association President Clayton Campbell was on our show, wants answers from the federal Liberal government. I'm assuming he hasn't gotten any. This is what he said earlier this week about the process.
11: First of all, it's ridiculous. The laws need to change. But what makes this case even more frustrating is in January, there was a discussion around having a paper hearing. That means an in-secret hearing where victims don't get to go and try and help keep this cop killer who held a gun 6 inches from a police officer's head and killed him in custody. After a lot of arguments, we heard that, you know, we're going to give you timely notice to allow your family to come out. And this person is in BC. So on July 10th, we're told the parole hearing is going to happen on July 30th. That amount of time in person that we're supposed to arrange for lawyers, the brother of Todd Bayless to go out there,

0: related to the Bayless parole hearing, but what are the odds? And here's the problem. They're not as long as you think they should be, that the same time a Toronto cop killer gets his third parole hearing in 3 years, a man is arrested. The killer of a Toronto cop in 1980 is arrested because his day parole was revoked and because he violated it. Constable Michael Sweet was killed in 1980, granted day parole. The man who killed him was granted day parole in 2024. And Victoria, BC police confirmed Craig Monroe was arrested 2 days ago and the parole revoked. Police aren't telling us what he was arrested for. Heaven forbid we get that public knowledge. You work for us, not the other way around. I'm supportive of the police, but that's ridiculous. Tell us what happened and tell us why he's been arrested. What's he charged with? That's not that difficult to ask. Sweet was shot during a tavern robbery in March of 1980, and they negotiated their surrender during a 90-minute standoff. And during that 90-minute standoff, pardon me for and pardon the graphicness of this, Sweet was injured, and he bled out and died. He could have been saved during the 90-minute standoff, but these guys didn't care. So he got granted unescorted temporary absences in 2010 and later day parole in 2024. Can you imagine such a thing? The excellent Robin Urbach from the Globe and Mail wrote this yesterday. It's pretty incredible you can kill a cop in Canada after holding him hostage and taunting him about the wife and three daughters he'll leave behind and even have the opportunity to be arrested again. And she's right. What are we doing? What have we done? And why doesn't the federal government care more about this? I don't have a good answer for that. I don't know what the win is. He got full parole. Now, how long should he be there? Longer than this. Like longer than he's about to live, give or take a day. That's the answer. This shouldn't be happening, and it continues to happen. All right, on the way back, going to get to the National Bank Open. Huge event, huge sporting event in the city. Some huge names on the women's tour are here. And, of course, two people that stepped up at a huge moment for Canada. Could they replicate that moment? I'm talking about Bianca Andreescu with her 2019 U.S. Open win. She also won what was then the Rogers Cup. And Leila Fernandez as well, making the U.S. Open final in 2021. Those results have not come to fruition for those two ladies. Could this be the start of something that moves them forward into August and, of course, into the final Grand Slam of the year, the U.S. Open? We'll talk about how you can go and how many Torontonians go and what this does for tourism. Big, big things. That's next on Toronto Today. Let's check your roads. 640 Toronto, Big Trouble traffic.
1: A new Big Trouble spot now on the eastbound 401 at Kennedy in the Collectors. That's where two left lanes are blocked with a crash. Also, the eastbound Collector to Express transfer at Kennedy is closed. So at the same time, you can use the Express or you can go east on Shepherd or Ellesmere to avoid the mess. 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
5: You got to scratch and claw to make your opinion made sometimes. But this is the original, like growing up, this is like the early 80s through the 80s NBC Wimbledon theme. Breakfast in Wimbledon. I'm telling you, it's the best sports theme song ever invented on television. Nothing compares to it, to almost quote Prince and Sinead O'Connor. It's great. And if you're in the mood for tennis, it all starts this weekend. The National Bank Open, previously the Rogers Cup, has expanded out last year. What a great, great story. And the only downside of this tournament and all the big names that are going to be here, you're going to see Aryna Sabalenka, the undisputed number one in the world right now, Jessica Pegula, who's won the tournament before, Coco Gauff, sells out all over the place. She's awesome. I'm a huge Coco Gauff fan. And of course, the two Canadians that have had great results, not just here in Toronto, but obviously Bianca Andreescu, who won the U.S. Open in 2019, Leila Fernandez getting the final in 2021. So the women are here. The unfortunate thing is Vicky Mboko is injured and got hurt playing doubles with Serena Williams. Like, imagine using that sentence 12 months ago and thinking that would be the case. But she'll have plenty of National Bank Opens and Grand Slams in her future. It's a great field. And this is basically the major warm-up for the U.S. Open. Joining us on the line is the tournament director for the Toronto National Bank Open. The women here this year, the men are in Montreal, and we can talk a little bit about that, but this guy tirelessly promotes the sport in our country, and I think it's, again, pound for pound, dollar for dollar, maybe the best spectator event in the city of Toronto that we get every year. He is Carl Hale, joins us right now on Toronto Today. It's great to talk to you again. I know you're busy, busy weekend. Let the audience know as well, Carl, you've expanded this tournament out. And this was a big statement for A, how well the tournament was going, and B, where both men's and women's tennis is. You got an expanded field, and the tournament is more than just the one-week tournament it used to be, isn't it?
6: Yeah, it's a 12-day tournament now. First time we're hosting the women with a 12-day format. As you said, amazing player field. We've done a lot of improvements with the players, new cold baths, saunas, new player restaurant. We have a brand new center court. So we rebuilt that for the first time in 20 years. And Sabalenka is not the undisputed. That's the whole thing, the intrigue, the drama of this tournament was she won the Sunshine Double. Everybody thought she was on her way to dominate the year. And then she's run into roadblocks in the French Open. And then at Wimbledon, Naomi Osaka, who's back on the scene, beat her at Wimbledon. You had Naskova win Wimbledon, Mira Andreeva win the French Open, Rybakina win the Australian. So all of these players now are vying for the number one year end. So I've never seen players come in so early for our event. They're all here. They're all here a week before their first match, which I've never seen before. So great player field. And on our site, we're affordable and accessible. We have $5 kids meals from four different vendors throughout the whole tournament. And for you, because I know you like all the fancy stuff, we have a six-star lobster roll and the Moe and Don Terrence. That's for you and Rachel. So I know where to find you during the tournament. So amazing event starting this Saturday, August 1st.
5: That's a once a half decade thing for me, Carl. I don't live the luxury. I don't live the sweet life. We might have to renew our wedding vows if there's lobster rolls involved or something. No, you're right. Sabalenka started off winning. She won two slams last year. Three total, dominant at the Australian Open this year. And everyone's like, you're right. We had a lot of those Serena days, right, where it was Serena and everybody else. it is wide open. And sometimes, Carl, I love dominance. Steffi Graf, Martina, Serena Williams. Sometimes the women's tour, even to me, outshines the men when it's so unpredictable. And there's 8 or 9 women that can win a slam or win a tournament like this. I think that's incredibly awesome when it's that competitive.
6: Absolutely. And when you look at the draw, you kind of, you know, the other day we were looking at it saying, who do you think's going to win? And everybody had a different player because the uncertainty of the results so far this year. So we'll see what happens. But you have, you know, other players that are really intriguing, like Alexandra Ayala, who's number one on our social and website. Mm. The Filipino community is incredibly supportive and looking forward to seeing her. So a lot of different players. And, of course, Layla and Bianca.
5: Yeah.
6: Bianca was the first player on site this year, last week. And Layla came in yesterday. So the Canadians are looking good and lots of other players from all over the world.
5: You can go to nationalbankopen.com, find out a lot more about the tournament. And there's great value. It's phenomenal value for dollar being up there for the women's tournament. It's a WTA 1000 event. Explain to people who might have just caught a glance or maybe just watch a few matches in the Grand Slam. I don't know that the TV does justice to watching Coco Gauff play live. She's 22, 2 Grand Slam wins, and like I said, packs the house wherever she goes. Tell the audience a little bit about what makes her so dynamic.
6: Well, she came on the scene as a young 16, 17-year-old phenom at Wimbledon, and since then she's taken the tennis world, especially U.S. by storm, won the U.S. Open, and a huge fan favorite. And good news is she's coached by Canadian Gavin McMillan, who used to coach Sabalenka. He's from London, Ontario. He's her new coach, working on her serve. So usually when you work on a player's serve, it'll take like, you know, 4 to 6 months. So they're in that time frame now. So I expect her to go deeper in events than she's been doing this year. But a huge fan favorite, great family, and I think she's going to have a really good tournament, and she needs it because she's had a really tough year.
5: I'll tell you who was great 2 years ago, and I was following her journey, went to a couple of her matches, Jessica Pegula. And the interesting thing there is upstate New York, if that name sounds familiar, her parents own the Buffalo Bills and Buffalo Sabres, so she's no stranger to sport. But Carl, she had a huge fan contingent coming from across that American border 2 years ago and rooting for her. And she's a pretty special player in her own right.
6: Yeah, 2-time champion, really outspoken player on the tour, knows business side of tennis. Obviously, her dad has done pretty well owning the Bills and the Sabres. We'd love all those Bill fans to come over here and support her. She's playing in Washington right now. Had a tough match yesterday and won a 3-setter. So really, especially in Toronto, she's our defending Toronto champion, winning it 2 years ago. So our fans really like her. Super, super nice person, and you know, we look forward to hosting her again.
5: Carl Hales joining us, National Bank Open Tournament Director. The tournament gets going over the weekend. Like we said, we stretch this out, more players now. So we've got, what, semifinals and finals mid, not next week, but the week after. The draw goes today. So does that kind of lean into your schedule, who you want to put on? You know, you sell out the night matches and put big stars on at night. Can you announce anything about what you've got for next Monday, Tuesday, Wednesday?
6: Yeah, so the draw's today at noon. We're live streaming it on our YouTube channel. So take a look. It's a new format we have this year. We're testing. So we think the fans will be really excited and it's more accessible to everybody. And then right after the draw, we're going to place the schedule top half and bottom half for the rest of the tournament. So we'll see who we place. So the night matches, generally speaking, have, you know, the top players. So Sabalenka would obviously be in a night match. But a player, hopefully like Ayala, will try to get in a night match because the Filipino community likes her so much. So today around 2-3 o'clock, we'll have it out there of when these players are playing.
5: Keep checking the website. We'll update folks in the morning on our show as well. It's all at Sobey Stadium. Let's also document if getting there by car ain't your thing. You guys have really, really revolutionized how people can get there via transit and TTC, haven't you?
6: Yeah, so a lot of the fans now are coming from downtown because it's so accessible. It's a 5-minute walk from the subway. And this Monday, we have tickets for $15, as I said. Kids' meals are $5, everything in between. So a family for $100 can go and watch the best players in the world. Where can you do that? You know, no other sporting event you can do that. In addition, you can watch all these other courts. You know, we have 4 to 5 courts going of matches plus practice plus all the activations on the ground. And Greg, we have an amazing new activation. It's called the Impossible Shot by Mercedes-Benz. If you get it in this little hole, that you have a chance to win a Mercedes-Benz. So everybody should give that a shot. And one of the players actually made it yesterday.
5: They don't get the car, though. They're not eligible. That doesn't seem right.
6: No. No, I think that player might not. It's on August 12th where that activation comes to life where you can win the Mercedes-Benz. And I don't think that player is strong enough to make it to November.
5: I don't think so. And it's family weekend this weekend. And by the way, if you like yoga, dogs, or K-pop, there's something for you there. So I'll leave it there and let people go to nationalbankopen.com. I'll certainly be up there a couple of times and sending as many up there as I can. Like I said, I think it's just our most awesome, valuable event. Thank you for this, Carl. Appreciate the time.
6: Yeah, thank you. And remember, this Saturday, it's free, 470 carefree family day. So come on out, go to our website and register. See everybody there.
5: NationalBankOpen.com. There's Carl Hale, a tournament director, Sobeys Stadium, hosting that and the draw later on today. Seriously, it is at a real good flow. I tell you when it's not, the women's tour. I tell you when it's more interesting than the men. It is right now. It just is. Way more women have an opportunity to win this tournament than usually on the men's side, where it's kind of one of two or three guys all the time. 6:31 into the newsroom right now. Heather Good with what's coming up for 7.
7: Thanks so much, Greg. Those with a booking on a WestJet flight may have some stress over the next couple of days. Flight attendants are preparing to go on strike as soon as Sunday. Both sides are still talking. The federal transportation minister says he's hoping a new collective agreement can be negotiated. A woman has been shot in Scarborough. Police say it happened at a church parking lot in the Morningside and Shepherd Avenue area early this morning. The woman has non-life-threatening injuries, and there's no word on what led to the shooting. The long weekend is here, but that doesn't mean you can't do anything on holiday Monday. You could still shop at most grocery stores and pick up some beer. We'll have a list of what is open and closed with and more coming up in the news at 7 o'clock.
5: All right, 6:32. On the way back, Colin DeMello, Global News Queens Park Bureau Chief, he did a report yesterday I hadn't seen anywhere else. I know we've talked about it, but he's got details I didn't even know about regarding the big company, big red company, Rogers, the new ticket law in Ontario, and perhaps some lobbying, nothing wrong with it, to ask the Ontario government to reconsider the most restrictive ticket selling policy in all of, well, planet Earth. We'll tell you the details of it coming up next.
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5: 634, 16 degrees. We'll go all the way towards 30 degrees for the afternoon, feeling like 35. Nice and hot and humid for the last day of July. Why not make you a millionaire on the last day of July? You may not get that million in your bank account till August, but this could be the start of it, the genesis. That's a seven-letter word. That's not our Wordle. It's our seven-letter Wordle, though, for a $100 voucher for Lotto Max tickets. Fifth correct answer we take and accept via text at 416-870-6400. Your hints at 416-870-6400. Greedy and entitled. That doesn't sound very nice. The type of parent who expects other people to fund their kid's birthday party. Right, that's a big story where there's an obligation now regarding birthday parties. I summarily reject that. The third letter is L, the sixth letter S. Greedy, entitled, expecting other people to fund their kid's birthday party. What would you be? Third letter L, sixth letter S. It's not the only S in that word. So there. Really interesting stuff in a report yesterday. Sometimes everybody's got the same news. That rarely happens at our place regarding Queen's Park. Colin DeMello, also Isaac Callan, they've been busting stories out left and right in this week and that week and the week before. One of these is a meeting. I wouldn't call it, I guess it's secret, but it has been found out regarding the Ford government and their, it's a very restrictive ticket policy. I don't think we'd disagree there, to try and limit scalping, try and limit reselling, the secondary marketplace, etc. But whether it's Live Nation, whether it's Rogers, not everybody is on board. And especially season ticket holders for sports teams aren't necessarily on board. I know I talked to a number of sports executives here on the pretty regular basis. And when this came out, and it would have been about 3-4 months ago, this did in March, they were quite worried about maybe not the Maple Leafs, but maybe all the other sports teams in the city. Will we sell as many season tickets? And so far, they don't think that they will based on this restrictive policy. Here's some of that report from Colin.
15: Months after Premier Doug Ford introduced new ticket resale laws, sports fans are expressing frustration.
16: Nobody really knows what's happening. Ticketmaster, the government, it's all been a little muddled.
15: The law was meant to crack down on skyrocketing ticket prices on the resale market. Tickets can only be sold for face value. Anything above would be considered illegal in Ontario. But for season ticket holders, that presented a new challenge. Many buy their packages in advance at a discount and sell the higher value games to offset their costs.
16: Once a year events, Canada Day, you might charge double ticket pricing. But that's also to make up for the March 25th Tuesday that is freezing heck outside and nobody wants to go when you make zero money on that ticket.
17: Let's go Blue Jays!
15: It's not just the fans who are worried. The company that owns Toronto's major sports teams shared similar concerns. According to Premier Doug Ford's itinerary, days after the law was introduced, Rogers CEO Tony Staffieri visited Doug Ford's Etobicoke home to discuss changes to the Ticket Resale Act. Season ticket holders are among the most loyal fans, making a significant commitment to support their teams, Rogers said in a statement. As with many topics that affects our customers, fans, and communities, we regularly engage with government.
5: So I love going to Toronto FC, and I was season ticket holder with a couple of friends for a few years, and it was hard during some of the leaner years. I think there's still hope and promise, and they got off to a decent start this year. A little struggle lately. The World Cup kicking them out of their own stadium hasn't helped. But yeah, exactly that. What's the incentive to be a TFC season ticket holder, an Argos season ticket holder, even the Blue Jays? You're not going to 81 games. So it's a great conversation. Colin DeMello joins us right now, Queen's Park Bureau Chief and host of Focus Ontario, which of course returns in the fall. This is a great scoop, and it does tell you, we often think of lobbying, lobbyists, Colin, as a bad word, but obviously from Rogers, MLSE, I mean, they own the majority of teams. There has been that push, and they're just trying to get an audience with the province to get a sense whether this could be less restrictive in the future.
18: And I think it also goes to show you just how significant of an issue it is that it has to rise to the level of the CEO to go and pay a visit to, you know, the CEO of the province, effectively, Doug Ford, mm-hmm. and have this conversation about them early enough in the process. So Tony Staffieri visited Doug Ford just 4 days 4 days after this legislation was first introduced. They could see the impact on the horizon right away at the very beginning because the government had decided to restrict the resale of tickets to just face value. There was a previous iteration of this legislation under the Liberals when Kathleen Wynne was the premier, where they would have allowed a resale for ticket value plus 50%. So you would still be able to make some kind of a profit. It wouldn't have been an exorbitant profit. But in this case, the province said, no, we want it to be the exact face value. And, you know, the natural consequences followed, right? FIFA, as an example, what they did to get around the law was they pulled tickets off their site, changed the face value, and then relisted them. And that can happen. Teams can still charge dynamic pricing, as an example. But all of these season ticket holder fans have been stuck, right? And not all of them are wealthy. Some of them, you know, they share tickets with friends, or they may own them themselves, try to go to as many games as they can, and then sell off the rest so that they can pay for the cost of the actual package itself. They have been left stuck in a place where if they sell their face value tickets, first of all, not every ticket has a face value. They've got to kind of do a calculation to figure it out. Secondly, they've got to follow the teams to see what price they're setting it at and set their ticket for just under that price. Or they've got to, you know, take the loss or go to Facebook Marketplace. And a lot of them, Greg, are telling us, we don't know if we're going to re-up for next year because this is going to be such a big headache trying to either get around the law or be within the law and make a loss, you know, for a ticket they can't afford.
5: And you'd remember, Colin, what a story it was last October when the Blue Jays, not necessarily surprisingly, made the playoffs, but then obviously they kept winning in the playoffs. So the ticket prices cost more at face value. They certainly were sold for more on the secondary markets. And it was really the Ontario NDP and Ontario Liberals pushing hard against the provincial government, saying, do something about this. And then maybe to their surprise, Colin, by the time February, March rolls around, they did. But as you point out, you just can't, you are disincentivizing people from buying season ticket holders that want to sell the regular matches in cold weather or undesirable teams that they can't go to.
18: Yeah, absolutely. And, you know, speaking of the Toronto Blue Jays, right, that's 81 games. I mean, it would be impossible unless you're retired to be able to attend every single game, right? That's why you try to sell some of these off. And a lot of them will sell off the ones that, you know, ironically, the season ticket holders are actually going to the bum games and they're selling off the really good ones, right? The ones that feature the Yankees or the LA Dodgers or what have you. Our team spoke to one individual who is a season ticket holder who decided, and she wanted to remain anonymous because she was worried about being caught on the wrong side of this law. But she decided she couldn't do it anymore. She couldn't list her tickets on Ticketmaster. So she's decided to go to Facebook Marketplace where, you know, there is a lot of suspicion, right? The seller doesn't want to send over the ticket unless they get the money. The buyer doesn't want to send the money unless they get a ticket. So they're always at an impasse. The concerns about fraud are rife on there. And it's just the most regulated space in order to sell tickets. You can sell it for whatever price. So people are still getting around the law because the government isn't enforcing it or hasn't figured out the enforcement mechanism just yet.
5: It's an odd one, Colin, in that, and I've talked about this, I know you did a big story on it, the push from other levels of government regarding dynamic pricing, and you know the City Hall landscape as well. Councillors and the mayor voted 26-0 yesterday to try and ban dynamic pricing in grocery stores in Toronto. We haven't really seen a municipality do that. It's sort of out of their jurisdiction, but I bring that up to note. Doug Ford says, I want the marketplace to rule the day. I'm not into the idea of banning dynamic pricing like Manitoba has. But he doesn't want the marketplace to rule the day with sports tickets or concert tickets. So it is confusing for some.
18: Well, I think such is the, you know, sometimes contradictions you get when you have a populist conservative government, right? Because that contradiction also applies to other things. I'll give you a brief example. You know, the market should dictate what vehicle you buy, yet the Ontario government, along with the federal government, has spent billions upon billions trying to incentivize and grow the electric vehicle market, right? One could argue, you know, which came first, the demand or the government supports to create the demand. So it's the same thing here where the premier says, I want the market to dictate in certain elements. But in this case, there is direct government intervention that would, basically, blanket the market and not allow the market to dictate what those prices are. That's the populist side of the premier, right? Where he says, look, people don't like the fact that there are, the Ticketmaster, StubHubs and SeatGeeks of the world who might be taking advantage and making a lot of money about it. But it's also these season ticket holders, unfortunately, that get caught up and swept up in all of this. And look, it's no small thing here. If you're caught and fined or convicted, you could face a fine of up to $50,000 as an individual and $250,000 as a corporation, which is why it comes back to the enforcement side of things. Like the NDP saying to the government, you have to enforce this law. It's not being enforced for the big guys. So the little guys are kind of wondering, will we actually get a fine here? So I think you're going to see more people trying to skirt this law because they're not seeing the enforcement mechanisms. And there's no way to police Facebook Marketplace. There's no way to police every single private interaction. So this will be a tough one for the government and unfortunately pushes more people, some would say, towards the black market as opposed to the actual regulated ticket resale platform.
5: Yeah, it definitely does that. Got about a minute here, but just your summation of where the province may go now regarding Billy Bishop Airport. And I ask that, I think if Prabh Meet Sakari, the Minister of Transportation, a few days ago doesn't say, we're not giving the land back, we expropriated it, we're going to keep it. And in essence, he hinted pretty strongly, Colin, the Ford government will keep trying to lobby, there's that word again, the federal government and see if they can get on board with an expansion. I know there's kind of a standoff happening between the city and the province, but I don't expect the province to suddenly change their mind and give it back. What are the expectations there over this next municipal election period and the rest of the year? Does the province just keep the land?
18: Well, I'll say a brief couple of things here. One, there's an undercurrent. Anytime the Ford government gets into any political jeopardy, as they are with this expenses scandal, they point the finger at the federal government and they try to use that as a way to kind of distract people. So that's one of the elements that's happening here. I believe the province firmly believes that this might still happen in some iteration just after the Beaches East York by-election, which is why I think they're holding on to this. And the government seems really intent on escalating this fight. I don't know how quickly they're going to go, but they might want to slowly kind of turn the screws on the federal government. I think the premier is in an interesting position. He's fighting with Mark Carney on one side. He's fighting with Olivia Chow on the other and No Jets TO on the other side. This is a one against three for an island airport expansion that they never campaigned on in 2025 and seems to have a lot of growing opposition. So it will be very interesting, I think, to see how the premier kind of like positions himself in this fight, because it seems like more naysayers than there are people who want this. And to what degree he's willing to battle it out with the prime minister, whose favorabilities are much higher than the premier's.
5: Yes.
18: And Olivia Chow, whose favorabilities are higher than the premier's. It will be an interesting battle, but one that he seems to be determined, for now at least, to have.
5: Yeah, they're not giving it up. Hey, appreciate the context. It's a great scoop on the Rogers visit to Doug Ford's home. Thanks for this, Colin. We'll talk soon.
18: My pleasure as always. Thanks for having me.
5: Colin DeMello, Global News Queen's Park Bureau Chief, host of Focus Ontario. On the way back, we are seeing this way more than we used to in the United States. We haven't seen the law applied here yet, but had the Tumblr Ridge shooting mom lived, I'm saying we would have, and maybe even should have. Tell you what I'm talking about coming up next. Let's check the roads right now at 6:48 on this Friday, July the 31st. Last day of the month. It's August tomorrow. We'll also set you up for your long weekend forecast all before 7 o'clock. Let's check those roads right now, and we do that with 6:40 Toronto Big Trouble Traffic.
19: A big trouble spot of the eastbound 401 collectors at Kennedy. A crash takes over two left lanes. Also, the collector express transfer nearby is closed, so expect lots of delays here. Of course, you can always go east on Shepherd or else instead. Also downtown, a fire investigation is closing Queen both ways at Sherbourne, so avoid that by using Shooter or Richmond and Adelaide. 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Milwaukee Mega Month is on now, plus lower prices on insulation, flooring, and more. Those are the Big Trouble Traffic spots right now. I'm Miles Marcus, 640 Toronto.
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5: After 7, lots of visitors coming in, and some of our favorite kind, opinionated visitors. Lisa Raitt, usually you hear her at 8:20. Sometimes that moves around. For a daily segment with us on Toronto Today, will be in studio with us and kind of hang out for the rest of the show. Eric Lombardi, who we often have on to talk housing, some of the provincial issues, as you may know, he's put his name in the hat to become the Ontario Liberal Party leader. He has certainly garnered a lot of interest with an online presence and some ideas that are very much out of the box. I love unconventional ideas. I love interesting people and not cookie cutter people, and Eric is the furthest thing from that. So he's going to visit with both Lisa and I after 7:30. So all that's coming up. Colin Gray is the father of a teen school shooter in the States, in Georgia. Got sentenced to 15 years in prison yesterday. Did his son get sentenced to more? Yes, of course. His son, Colt Gray, shot up a high school in Winder, Georgia. It killed 2 14-year-old students and 2 teachers, injured 9 others. That happened September 4th, 2024. Colt Gray has gone to jail, basically, we would think, for the rest of his life, even as a younger person. But his dad is 55, and what seems to be a new legal development happening in the States is charging parents for their child's mass shooting. This first happened in Michigan in early 24. Jennifer and James Crumbly, who are parents of the boy that shot up Oxford High School, were both convicted of involuntary manslaughter and sentenced to 10 to 15 years in prison. But here's the legal escalation here. First parent to be convicted of second degree murder. He's known as a murderer, never pulled the trigger on a gun, but he provided a weapon to a kid who committed a mass shooting. This is very contentious. We all have said before, what about the parents in a case like this? We heard that a lot when a, 12-year-old, where's Toronto at? Oh, you hear the mayor say crime is down? The police chief say crime is down? Okay, yes, by certain metrics, it is. Got a lot more police on the streets. Not saying we shouldn't. But when a 12-year-old drives a stolen car and attempts to run over a Toronto police officer and does hit that officer, we all say, where's the parents? We're not there yet where we're going to charge parents of underage people in Canada, but many wonder if we should consider it. The Tumbler Ridge shooting that happened in the winter in early February here that brought such grief to that small BC mountain community. The mom at home kept guns around the house, seemingly, pardon the phrase, it's an older person's phrase, willy-nilly, threw caution to the wind, gun here, gun there. And obviously you could make the case she wasn't paying a ton of attention to her kids' actions. We can make the case for any mass shooter who's under it. We can go back to the Columbine guys, Dylan Klebold, Eric Harris, and ask the question, where are the parents? Well, now we wouldn't be just asking that question. We'd go, how's 15 years sound for second-degree murder for your kids shooting up a school? Here's the judge sentencing Colin Gray yesterday to give you a sense of the wide span of charges that he faced and was convicted of.
1: It matters that you didn't seek to harm anyone. It matters that you didn't pull a trigger. As I indicated, all of your crimes are a form of criminal negligence. None of them require mandatory prison. I don't have a concern that you're going to commit future crimes. You're 55 years old and you have no criminal history. You didn't intend to commit these crimes that you've been convicted of. But the loss here is profound. But I still have to distinguish your acts from the malignant heart in the acts that Colt Gray committed upon the Appalachee School. For each of the murders in the second degree, I'm sentencing you to 15 years in confinement concurrent with one another. For each of the involuntary manslaughters, I'm sentencing you to 10 years confinement concurrent. For each non-merging cruelty to children, I'm sentencing you to 10 years in confinement concurrent.
5: There are more charges, but those are the most significant ones. And if you notice, they're concurrent. They won't be served consecutively. The prosecutor, for a 55-year-old man who didn't pull the trigger, I'd love to know what you think of this. You can text the show, 416-870-6400. Do you want to see this here? Is this too much? What about individual responsibility? And it just cuts off when someone turns 18? But the prosecutor in this case, also, if you want to give a slight smile to something about a pretty gruesome story, the Barrow County District Attorney Brad Smith, guy gets around, requested an 80-year sentence. 80 years for a 55-year-old. Rest of his life, lock him up, throw away the key, and yes, not like here. You won't get a parole hearing three times in 7 years. Paul Bernardo gets that here. A guy who never touched the weapon, would never, ever have supported his son doing this. The prosecutor wanted him in jail until he's 135. You get the point. He'd die in prison. He gets 15 years. He might be there till he's 70, unless he gets out a little bit early. And what did they prove? That he ignored severe warning signs. The son had deteriorating mental health. The son was obsessed with mass shootings. Authorities questioned the family about some online school shooting threats. Gray bought his son an assault-style rifle as a Christmas gift and didn't keep it secure in the home. Well, neither did the Tumbler Ridge mom. Now, she died. The person who committed the Tumbler Ridge shooting, again, there's all these gender issues. Biological boy identifying as a woman or a girl and shot mom. She's not even around to potentially be served a second degree murder charge. But that's what they're doing in the States. I don't know where this goes, but clearly it's changed. It's changed in terms of parental responsibility. First parent in U.S. history, groundbreaking case yesterday. To convict someone of second-degree murder for providing that weapon to a kid who committed a mass shooting. 416-870-6400. Don't know what you think about this, but I'd be curious to get your feel for it. On the way, Lisa Raitt will join us in studio. Eric Lombardi will also join us in studio. Lisa, of course, a former politician with great influence and accomplishment. Eric Lombardi is hoping to be that. And, I don't know if it would shock the world because he certainly is getting a lot of attention and a lot of renown for running what you might call an outsider candidacy. and he's attempting to become the Ontario Liberal Party leader. Since the departure of Bonnie Crombie, that job has opened up. A lot has happened that probably benefits Lombardi. I'll give you an example. Nate Erskine-Smith not really being in the spotlight for provincial politics anymore, not being the heir apparent to Bonnie Crombie after running in 23 and finishing second in the process. He didn't win the Scarborough Southwest by-election. Not a factor in the race anymore. So just, I think Lombardi, like, kind of Pac-Mans up a lot of people that would have voted for Nate when the vote comes. But it's probably Navdeep Bains' race to lose. We'll ask Eric about the difference between Navdeep. If someone's deciding between Eric Lombardi and Navdeep Bains, why pick Eric? We'll ask him those questions. A lot to come. We'll get to what happened on this tiny, tiny, not an island, but a territory of Spain regarding the border. When NPR is talking about it, then you know it's real. When the BBC are talking about it, then you know it's real. I think it's the European story of the weekend will be the reaction to this from all these other nations. We'll tell you and lay that out for you all about it coming up next. 7 o'clock into the newsroom right now on a beautiful Friday morning. Here's Heather Good with your news.
2: This is Global News. It's 17 degrees at 7 o'clock. I'm Heather Good. Battling a downtown fire. Check for updates if you have booked a WestJet flight. And we'll tell you what's open and closed on Holiday Monday. But first, let's get you moving. And check 640 Toronto. Big trouble traffic.
19: Watch for this big trouble spot. A crash on the eastbound 401 collectors at Kennedy has two left lanes blocked. They've also closed a nearby transfer to the express. Expect lots of delays there and avoid that by using Ellesmere or Sheppard going eastbound. Queens also closed at Sherbourne both ways because of a fire, so try using Shooter or Richmond and Adelaide. There's no shortcut for saving time, but saving money is simple. 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Those are the Big Toronto traffic spots right now. I'm Miles Marcus, 640 Toronto.
2: Firefighters are battling flames at a commercial building in the downtown core. It happened about an hour ago. Right now, there are no reports of injuries. And as you heard in traffic, Queen Street is closed between Sherbourne and Ontario Streets. Drivers are being advised to avoid the area. A woman has been shot in Scarborough. Police say it happened at the Morningside Christian Fellowship Church parking lot early this morning. The woman has non-life-threatening injuries. No suspect information has been released. The man who killed Toronto police officer Todd Bayliss has been denied parole again. Clinton Gale shot and killed the 25-year-old in the summer of 1994 while Bayliss was on patrol in North York. Another officer was seriously wounded. Gale is serving a life sentence for first-degree murder. In yesterday's decision, the Parole Board of Canada says they are still struggling to understand Gale's motivations behind his crime. The Toronto Police Association says it's pleased with the decision, but the parole hearing process needs to be reformed. The clock is ticking on a deadline that could see Canada's second largest airline crippled with a potential work stoppage. WestJet and its flight attendants union are continuing their contract talks ahead of Sunday's strike or lockout. If that happens, a business professor says the strike won't last long.
3: I fully expect that if WestJet flight attendants go on strike, they will be legislated back to work very, very quickly, within 3 or 4 days.
2: Hundreds of flights could get canceled during the long weekend, which is a long weekend in much of the country. One of the main sticking points is unpaid work on the ground, and that is the same issue that sparked a work stoppage by 10,000 flight attendants at Air Canada last year. Monday is a holiday for a lot of us. We're all looking forward to it here, and it means some businesses will stay open and some will be closed. You will be able to pick up groceries at Rabba Fine Foods and Farm Boy and at some of the big chains. That's the same for drugstores. Want to enjoy some booze by the pool or lake? Some LCBO and beer store locations will be open. You can go shopping at malls. Most of them will welcome customers. And if you need to entertain the kids, tourist attractions such as Ripley's Aquarium, Centerville, and the Hockey Hall of Fame will be open. A look at the forecast from the Global News Weather Center. Here's meteorologist Ross Hull.
6: We start off with temperatures in the high teens this morning. We'll get up to a high of 30 degrees by the afternoon, feeling closer to 33, 34 when you factor in the humidex. We're looking at sunshine to start, a sun-cloud mix into the afternoon, a slight chance of a late afternoon, early evening shower or thunderstorm. It's a quick-moving shower if it does move through, so keep that in mind. Tonight, overnight, we'll get down to 20 degrees, chance of a scattered shower or thunderstorm, mostly cloudy for Saturday, but not a washout. There is the chance of a passing shower, but I think Saturday will certainly be drier than, say, Saturday night into Sunday when more organized rainfall moves in, likely 5 to 10, 15 millimeters through the day on Sunday, a high of 25. We should dry out for holiday Monday, the high 26 with sunshine.
2: And right now it's 17 degrees in downtown Toronto. I'm Heather Good. 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
5: 7 o'clock hour. Thanks so much for giving us your time this morning. I think you're in store for a fantastic day weather-wise, and that'll bookend the long weekend. Friday, amazing. High temperature 30 today. It could be like 29.87. Let's round up. This won't be considered a rounding error. Let's call it error. Let's call it 30. And the Humidex is closer to 35. Monday, fantastic also for your civic holiday. Honor John Graves Simcoe however you like. It's only called Simcoe Day in Toronto. I didn't know that. I thought it was an Ontario thing. We've all just called it civic holiday, August long weekend, all that stuff. And yes, this is one of those days when a lot of things that maybe last year on the civic holiday wouldn't have been open. But then this all stems from on Family Day, the premier of the province, Doug Ford, trucked it over, like literally, to Home Depot, found it was closed. Didn't like that. And they've passed legislation since that on certain holidays, Victoria Day was one of them. Let's open it up a little bit more. And so more things will be open than in previous August long weekend Mondays. Again, I don't know how you run a province and you don't know what stores are open and closed, but life gets busy. It just gets in the way sometimes. I'm going to get to this story in a minute, but I found this fascinating. And when Lisa Raitt gets in, I'm going to run this past her. So I've applied for a new passport. I had a passport accident at home. I posted it on Instagram. If you want to check it out, it's at Greg F. Brady is the Instagram account. Greg F. Brady. Let's get past 2,000 people. I don't Instagram as much as I X post. But here's what happened with my passport. Well, I'm not going to tell you what happened with my passport, but it got kind of mangled. It wasn't a washer and dryer. I didn't drop it on the sidewalk in the middle of the winter and it got all like wet and snowy. It looks like there's teeth marks is the best way I can describe it. But you need guarantors for passports, right? And when you are renewing a passport that's been lost or damaged, you don't have to like do too much. But you list a couple people that you know. You can't list family members. So I chose my next door neighbor. His name's Brian, and I chose one of my best friends, whose name is Brad. They're both good friends. And I gave them addresses and phone numbers to reach Brian and Brad. Well, let me tell you what happened here. Simultaneously, well, it couldn't have been simultaneous. On the same day, both of them were called. And both of them were like, they basically did a check on me to find out things about me. So the passport office calls. And I'm wondering now, when I give you these questions, am I on some kind of watch list of some sort? Does CSIS have some? I know I ran for office in Ajax, but was there some kind of Chinese election interference query about me? They had some questions. Now, here are the questions. I find this very, very hard to believe. It was asked what my eye color is. They asked my two friends what my eye color was and what my birthday was. Let me ask you in general, and actually, for various reasons, this is also worth asking Eric Lombardi after 7:30. Is there any man alive that knows another man's eye color? No is the answer. My brother-in-law is awesome. he's been with his partner. He is a out gay man, and I don't know that they know each other's eye color, and they've lived together for a decade. I think I know my son's eye colors, but I wouldn't want to wager hundreds of dollars on it. What are we doing at Service Canada or Passport Canada? Gord Rennie's our technical director. That's not like they asked a birthday. Do you know any man's actual birthday besides like a parent or a direct relative? Any no. man's birthday?
7: No, I do not.
5: No.
7: And I don't know your eye color either. I would say dark. And I've stared at you for 5 years.
5: We keep the lights off in here. And, you know, not to go full Anthony Fauci in here, but there still is a plexiglass screen separating you and me.
7: There is. And
5: you're making some changes around here. Can you get that gone by the rest of the day?
7: I would like to.
5: And then we can breathe droplets all over each other.
7: Because the partition is right in my line of sight. Maybe that's why I can't tell your eye color.
5: You can't tell my eye color? What kind of a question is that? And if they don't get it right, am I less likely to get my passport? I'm not on some kind of... Did Interpol get involved? Is this an Amnesty Internet? Those are different organizations, but that doesn't make sense to me. They did ask also, how tall is he? And then you're just guesstimating. What if you don't get it exactly right? Because I would list my height and weight on the on the passport application. But the eye color, I don't even list. Actually, that would be on my actual passport, but I don't list it. There's no man alive. Maybe women are different. Do women know other women's eye colors? Like their best girlfriends, girls they gab away with, go to the gym with, do breath work class with, go up to the cottage with, girls weekend here, girls weekend there, do a nine and dine playing golf. I have no idea if my wife knows any of her friends' eye colors. I have no clue. Or their birthdays. I think they do. I think they do birthdays better. I do think
7: yes,
5: that.
7: Yes, yes. Because they talk and they're engaged and they listen, unlike men. It's like, oh, look, the game's on. Enough of you.
5: Yeah. I mean, Nate Bargatze does that great bit where he's like, yeah, I went and played golf with Sam. Haven't seen him in 5 years. Oh, what'd you guys talk about? Nothing.
7: It's true. And women roll their eyes.
5: We don't talk about a lot of things. Do we just get the job done? I have no idea.
7: Yeah.
5: I have no idea. But what kind of question? I'd love to hear from people on text on this. 416-870-6400. Is that a reasonable question to ask a man, another man's eye color? Siegfried and Roy, like there's only one of them left. One of them was attacked by a tiger. You just saw your professional partner attacked by a white Siberian tiger. Yeah, can you tell me what Roy's eye color was? No idea. Worked with him 11 years. Like, buses, airplanes, all of that. Do you think Daryl Hall and John Oates know each other's eye color? No. They would know what key, like, I can't go for that, no can do, or private eyes is in. There's no way they know each other's eye color or actual birthdays. I've got male friends for 30 years. I don't know their birthday. What are we doing? Do you think other countries, are other Western democracies doing that? You can't get your passport unless your friend Brad knows your birthday and your eye color. Outrageous. All right, this was a big story, and I think it will be yesterday. Ceuta is a territory of Spain, okay? This is, and the approximate population, the resident population of Ceuta, spelled C-E-U-T-A, is about 84,000. Except it was before yesterday. Let me give you what happened yesterday. And no, this is not some vast, wacky, crazy conspiracy. This is an exclave located on the northern tip of Africa. It shares a land border with Morocco to the south and the west. It faces the Mediterranean Sea. Sounds lovely. And you're in Spain. What more do you want than that? And yesterday, all of a sudden, something happened. I would call it a major border mass crossing. And why would that be? Because there's a Spanish Supreme Court decision. It's always the judges, isn't it? That limited pushbacks for sea arrivals. So in essence, it allowed people, the decision allows immediate occupancy for people to migrate to Spain. And in essence, be taken care of without promptly being sent back. So human smuggling networks saw this and exploited this ruling to organize mass sea crossings, and also thousands cross simultaneously by getting to the border. It's not that hard to do. It shares a land border, and also many swam around this.
8: overwhelmed were the Spanish military and civil guard units. They can't just start shooting people. This is a Supreme Court ruling. But let me give you the report. Here it is, explaining what happened in this process from GB News with the Moroccans, like basically crashing into Spain and going, hey, we're here now.
9: Yes, thousands of migrants here are storming Spanish territory. These are dramatic videos showing large crowds of mostly men, by the looks of things, overwhelming border guards in the enclave of Ceuta in northern Africa.
10: Well, that's one of two Spanish enclaves in northern Africa that, of course, are part of Spanish sovereign territory. And the idea of these migrants breaking into this part of Spanish sovereign territory, of course, is that then they will be able to make it to the mainland, where, of course, a significant amnesty program is underway.
9: Yeah, this is the only land border between the European Union and Africa. So as you can see, huge numbers of people just sort of breaking through. But Spain has had an interesting policy towards illegal migration. They've sort of decided...

0: Aaron, it has happened. It is a massive, massive story. So I told you Ceuta spans less than 20 square kilometers, 7.3 square miles. They got 85,000 people living there, and 45,000 people crashed in. And it does look like there have been some squatters. Break into someone's home, sit down, cross your legs, and announce, I'm here, and you won't be able to get rid of me. Healthcare facilities, social services, shelter capacity, all overwhelmed. And European officials are all criticizing Morocco for using migration controls as a bargaining tool. So this is going to get quite interesting. Let me make the point where we stand on this, where we would be. And this would be remarkably concerning if you lived in the States and this happened at the Mexican border. How could you argue otherwise? This is what I deem to be a democracy at its core. There's a social contract. Can we agree on that? There's a social contract between the state and us as citizens. And you've got to clearly define what the rules are. What am I prevented from doing? What am I allowed to do? We agree. Those are rules. So you can't be a legitimate democracy if the citizens elect representatives. We've always had that, free, fair elections. Probably, I hope we never don't. There's always questions about authenticity here and there and everywhere. Fine. But a nation has to be able to determine who enters and resides within its territory. You give up control over everything if you don't. I was reading about it yesterday. I'd heard the phrase before, but let's take the household analogy. Whether it's Ceuta, which is, again, you're not in Spain proper. They didn't storm into Madrid or Barcelona, but close enough. It's on Spanish territory. The country's a house. Let's say Canada's a house. Every country is a house. The U.S. is a house. Mexico's a house. The keepers of that house, you decide by merit or logic who comes in and out of the house. You're not being hateful or discriminatory to lock your door at night, to have an alarm system, to have your neighbor watch your house when you go away for a week, or to have a loud barking dog. You can do all four of those things. You can go four for four. It's called care and responsibility to those who live inside the house. In Canada's house, we got 40 million people here. I don't care if you're born here. I don't care if you're not. If you're here and you're working and you've got a visa, I want you to have as much rights as somebody whose family's been here seven generations. I want that. But we're in peril because we've horribly managed immigration. We've had horrible protection of our borders. And I think a democracy relies on equal enforcement of the law. If you circumvent even immigration, and you create a two-tier standard, you can't do two-tier with anything. Jobs, policing, immigration, you can't do it. That tells other people, I don't have to comply with the laws. Well, why is that? Well, I didn't have to comply with the immigration law. Why would I comply with the other laws? You get how this works. And as time goes by, this undermines the public trust in legal institutions and government. Of course it does. We all see it. I was born in Canada in the early 70s. There's no way you could argue this. All you can do is go, I'm a better person than you because I wouldn't say this. That's all you've got. But there is no doubt in my mind we've got less respect for rules, regulations, and order than any previous time in my life. We're all going to do things. We're all going to speed. We all shoplifted when we were teenagers. Whatever. Whatever. But it's utterly impossible to counter that we care a lot less as a society about rules and regulations than we ever did. Curious to get thoughts on this. Eric Lombardi is going to be in studio with us after 7:30. Lisa Raitt on the way as well in studio with us. Coming up next, Afrofest in the city is canceled. The city was giving away free ferry rides for families to go to Centerville in the Toronto Islands as some kind of celebration over their win. It's kind of the federal government's win, but I get it. And yet, on the day we announced free ferry rides for seniors and kids, we can't fund a festival that's going to go belly up because of lack of support. That's pretty important to the black community in this city, all on Caravana weekend. So there's a lot of ironies. We'll get to the details of it and what you need to know next. Let's check the roads at 720. We do that with 640 Toronto. Big trouble traffic.
1: Big trouble spot continues with the crash of the eastbound 401 collectors at Kennedy in two right lanes. It's also closed the nearby transfer to the express. With that in mind, you can use its Shepherd or Ellesmere to go eastbound. Also, a fire investigation closes Queen both ways at Sherbourne. Avoid that by using Shooter or Richmond and Adelaide. 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I'm Miles Marcus, 640 Toronto.
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0: 7:23. Before we get to the big story, which is not a good story, about it's yet another festival involving the arts that isn't going to happen, and they've had to sort of pull the carpet out a couple weeks before. Let's welcome in Lisa Raitt, who's going to join us on the show the rest of the morning. Thanks for coming in.
8: I'm delighted. This is kind of like the kickoff of my vacation.
0: Yeah, because you're going away tomorrow.
8: Yeah.
0: Someday to return.
8: Yeah.
0: Not a permanent vacation.
8: No.
0: Which can happen.
8: Not this
0: time. In our business and politics, unfortunately. Both things. Usually not simultaneously. But yeah, you're in and you're going to, are you going to spend any time with Brad Smith? He's a bit stranger than I am, so.
8: I hope so. If he'll let me. That'll be a lot of fun.
0: Yeah, that would be interesting.
8: I'll have to have a bit of a palate cleanser between the two of you. You are very different from one another.
0: Yeah, I think so. We could be brothers. Sometimes they're siblings and you're like, are you sure that you both have the same parents? But that would be Brad and I.
8: That's true.
0: Were we to be brothers. All right, so Afrofest isn't going to happen. I'm not happy about this. It was supposed to start 2 weeks from today. It would have been the 38th year, and there were delays getting a permit. But I also go, we've heard a couple different festivals have struggled in terms of there's not a lot of input or callback from the city of Toronto itself. And the city of Toronto is all over certain festivals. Taste of Danforth has looked terribly disorganized. It's on, it's off, it's on, it's off. So are they prioritizing certain things over others? Peter Toe is executive and artistic director of Afrofest and joins us now. Hey, Peter, thanks for the time. First of all, you're on with Greg Brady and Lisa Raitt. Thanks for doing this morning.
9: Good morning, Greg. Good morning, Lisa. I hope you guys are doing good.
0: Yeah. I'm disappointed for you guys. This was supposed to be at Woodbine Park. We hear a lot of reasons in other media stories about why this isn't happening. What's your best explanation for why it's not?
9: There's the reason that everybody's giving, saying the capacity of Woodbine Park, based on the size of our audience. Woodbine Park is, we've outgrown Woodbine Park. And there's the other side that I feel sometimes some individuals just never wanted it to happen. Mm. Yeah. So on the one hand, we can say there's a capacity, but I know that as an organization, we could figure out ways to work through it. And then after working through it, some of the permits were not even, I don't think they were looked at. We never got some of the, like when we applied to municipal licensing and standards, those go through the system. We get a response and then we have to pay a fee and all whatnot. We never even got responses from them. And we applied almost for months in advance.
0: Okay, so real quick, the city says the park can only hold 5,000 people per day. You've clearly had more than 5,000 without it being uncomfortable for. Is this the first time they've said it caps at 5,000? And you're like, many days you're getting 17, 18, 19 with more people wanting to be there.
9: Yeah, and that's another element, because when they gave out the first list of conditions, they said last year we had about 40,000 people. Meanwhile, the park could handle 17,000 people. So we came up with a strategy to make sure that we had only 17,000 people at the park. And after submitting the strategy, then they said, okay, you know what, based on what happened on South San St. Clair and with the security system in the situation in the city, they've reduced the capacity of Woodbine Park from 17,000 to 5,000. So it was at first it was open, and then they reduced it to 17,000. We did everything we could to meet the conditions of 17,000. And then they said, okay, you know what, now it is 5,000 and there's nothing we could do.
8: You know, Peter, I was taking a look at what the city said, and they're actually, I think they're kind of being a bit duplicitous in what they're saying. They're not telling the public that they're capping at 5,000. What they're saying is, oh, we have no events booked for more than 5,000 this year. Did you ever receive like a letter, or was it all verbal? Was the city staff just saying to you, no, we're not going to let you have any more than 5,000?
9: So the confirmation that I got from the city is that no events will take place this summer at Woodbine Park above the capacity of 5,000. Maybe next year things might change, but for this year, that's the confirmation that I got. So despite the frustration, we've accepted the fact that whatever reason they're giving is not going to happen this year. Let's not focus on that. Let's see how best we can work with the city right now, build a relationship in such a way that next year when we come in, we submit a permit application, we're not going to face the hurdles that we've faced this year.
8: Yeah, that's that. You know what, Peter, there's a lot of citizens who aren't like you. That's a very mature way of taking a look at it. But what a loss for the community this year. Can you tell us a little bit about what Afrofest was like for the families that went to it?
9: Yes. So we look at it at this in three ways. There is the loss to the city. There is the loss to the small businesses and the stakeholders that are involved. And then there is the loss to the general community. So if I start to with the city, you know, people understand Toronto is a multicultural city. Most immigrants come here because they know they are going to be welcomed by their own community that exists here. And so when festivals that are supposed to bring community together start being cancelled, that element of community is questioned. And I don't know, it may affect the way people look at Toronto. It may affect the decision of immigrants saying, hey, I want to come here because they know down the road something may happen and their community may not be accepted in certain areas. And then if you look at the impact that it has on small businesses and vendors, you know, Afrofest, with the audience that we bring in, a lot of vendors make a significant part of their revenue from the festival. So say if a vendor had an annual budget of, say, 200,000 and 30,000 or 40,000 of that was supposed to come from Afrofest, and in their annual budget, they earmarked that this year that's not going to happen. And as organizers of Afrofest, we prioritize small businesses within our community. Mm-hmm. Like, say, the guys who provide tents, the guys who provide fencing. Mm-hmm. These are all small businesses within our community. Mm-hmm. So if we're supposed to pay... the guy who provides us with fencing, say $20,000, $25,000, or the garbage cleaners, or the tents and all whatnot. Mm-hmm. Now,
0: and you got to do all those contracts well in advance. That's not we're two yeah. weeks away from when it would have started. I only got a minute. Let me ask you: do you, again, like in an ideal world, every festival gets treated equally? I'm not sure that's the case here. So are there other festivals? I'm going to reference Pride. I'll even reference the Caribbean Carnival this weekend. I don't think the city would ever consider a potential cancellation of either of those because of the amount of people they draw. But I'm not sure you should get treated any differently. Can we put it on? Can we be self-sufficient? Can we find a spot where it's run properly? Like, I think that's the only regulations, the only boxes that need to be checked.
9: With the city doesn't have enough space to run festivals like that, and it's also on budget. You know, some of these festivals, Pride and the Caribbean Festival, their budgets are over $1 million,
0: yeah.
9: So they can get spaces to work with. Afrofest is a smaller festival. Our budget is not even up. It's not even up to 600,000. Mm. You know, so that makes a big difference in for the city to say, okay, we can work with these guys because they are bigger, and these other festivals, they're smaller.
0: Yeah,
9: I think is the size that is make is it's the size makes a difference here.
0: We both appreciate you being on and telling your story, and any help we can give in terms of getting the word out and getting you back on track for next summer, we're happy to do. Thank you for the time.
9: No problem. Thanks for having me.
0: Appreciate it. Lisa, that's four major festivals that I can count, including the Toronto Waterfront Festival. Remember the giant yellow duck?
8: Yeah.
0: Where's the duck? That couldn't have just been because of the World Cup. That can't be just, well, we've got matches here, so we can't have Mama Duck roll in. Swim in, whatever, and be on the waterfront. So
8: but you know what's happening this year? A municipal election. And what councillor wants to have complaints from the community about something loud happening in their neighborhood when they're running for an election in the fall?
0: Well,
8: I'm being cynical.
0: I know, but if you weren't returning phone calls or emails also on these festivals, that can ding you a little bit also.
8: That's right.
0: 7:32 into the newsroom right now, and we've got Heather Good with what's coming up for 8 o'clock.
10: Thanks so much, Greg. Do you cancel your flight on WestJet? That might be a question a lot of people are asking themselves. 4,400 flight attendants could go on strike as early as Sunday. Two sides are still negotiating. Crews are battling a warehouse fire on Queen Street. It happened around 6 this morning. No one was injured. Most of the fire has been extinguished. Statistics Canada is set to shed some light on the country's GDP numbers for May. The agency will also likely offer a flash estimate for June, creating a snapshot of where the economy ended up in the second quarter. The Bank of Canada and most economists were surprised by the mild contraction in the first 3 months of the year. Those stories and more coming up in the news at 8 o'clock.
0: All right, Eric Lombardi will join us in studio, making his play and making his plea to become the next Ontario Liberal Party leader. It'd be quite a story. It already is in some capacity. Lisa and I and Eric will chat next on Toronto Today.
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0: 7:36, a beautiful day ahead. The start, if you will, to an August-long weekend. The best weather days today and Monday. Saturday's a little less than. Potential for a pretty rainy, cloudy day tomorrow. But today, nothing like it. 30 temperature, 35 humidex. Let's check your drive. Last day of July as well. Let's check your drive with 640 Toronto. Big trouble traffic.
18: A big trouble spot out of the Bradford area. Southbound 400 approaching 5th line. A crash has the left lane blocked with a very slow drive there. You can go south on Highway 27 instead. Also, Queen remains closed at Sherbourne for a fire investigation. So instead, try an alternate like Shooter. 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Those are the big trouble traffic spots right now. 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
0: 7:37. It's great to have you with us this morning on a Friday. Lisa Raitt, who does a daily segment with us. I think it's called Straight Talk. I haven't seen it.
8: What do you mean, I think it's called, Greg?
0: Well,
8: I'm on your show.
0: I send the links out, but I never introduced it as straight. We weren't sure what you wanted to
8: this
0: be.
8: This is why I
0: Get
8: came
0: it
8: in.
0: Get straight with Lisa Raitt. Like, there's just so many bad slogans that don't necessarily work for people.
8: It's my name.
0: And it's spelled like Bonnie.
8: Yeah.
0: No relation.
8: None.
0: Just as cool. No relation.
8: None. Love to have her red hair. That'd be awesome.
0: That's great. Yeah. Give people. I once worked in, when I worked in Windsor, the host of a show was Lynn Martin, and she was using the Bonnie Raitt song, Let's Give Them Something to Talk About as her theme nonstop.
8: Okay.
0: Well. I thought that sounded, and then she stuck with it for a couple of years. I was trying to get her to do more new wave stuff. I'm like, listen, let me tell you how to hook in the younger demographic like me when I was 28. Yeah. Speaking of young demographics, also with us in studio until top of the hour, and he's been a busy boy, is Eric Lombardi, who you know from More Housing, Build Canada, and you are on the trail. Eric4OLP.ca, you explored it and then announced it. You're running for the Ontario Liberal Party leadership.
19: I sure am, and good morning, Greg. Good morning, Lisa, as well.
8: Good morning.
0: You guys, I've been told separately, I won't share the text, but you are both admirers of each other, and I'm glad I got you together because you're both interesting, opinionated. It's great. We can agree. We can disagree. I like opinionated, non-cookie cutter people, and you're not one of them.
19: Yeah, well, I'll actually say I grew up in North Oakville, and so you were the MP for Milton when I was in high school, and I had a lot of admiration for you within the Harper caucus because I didn't admire that many people in that caucus.
0: Don't cry. Don't cry already.
8: Can I tell you, Greg, I'm happy he said high school, not elementary school, first of all. Yeah, and I represented North Oakville for a period of time, actually, when my first go-around. Thank you for that. I appreciate it. And you're doing well. Congratulations.
19: Yeah, and it's been a pleasure to just travel the province and talk to people at this time of year. I was up in Kirkland Lake, which I had never been to, and I'd been to Timmins when I was a kid.
8: Yeah.
19: And you really get to see just the incredible both nature that we have here.
8: Yeah.
19: And also the people that built so many communities on core industries. So running for office, it really opens your eyes to how a lot of other people are experiencing Ontario.
0: But it's harder to travel, and you get a lot more bang for the buck in the bigger cities to get to big crowds. I noticed even when I dropped my kid off at Olympia Sports Camp and come back, that's Scott Aitchison's riding federally and Graydon Smith provincially. And I have no idea how those guys get around those huge geographical ridings. Even in Ajax, when I knocked, I think I only used my car for one of the streets. And these were these giant, like, South Fork Ranch type homes where you would drive to one, walk up the doorstep, go back to your car, drive to the next house about 80 meters later. Usually you can walk it. You're in very remote communities. Good on you for talking to people up there already.
19: Well, the Liberal Party is trying to rebuild its roots in rural and northern Ontario. And if you look at the way the vote is constructed in this leadership race, every riding gets 100 points. So if 100 people show up in Timmins, Kapuskasing, Casing, and 1,000 people show up in Toronto Centre, the vote counts 10 times more for that voter in Timmins.
8: 100%.
19: So that's actually a great incentive for all of us to be getting around the province and talking to people where they're at.
0: So that's sort of, is that...
8: That's how you win.
0: When you ran for federal leadership, is that kind of how they rank the ridings?
8: Yeah, for sure. It's 100 points per riding. And you're right. So in some places in Quebec, you know, the federal conservatives would only have 20 people belonging to the association that could actually vote in the federal leadership race. So their vote, of course, was incredibly important. And that's kind of what Andrew Scheer vacuumed up all over Quebec. And that's what put him over the top at the end of the day. He paid attention to the rural vote. So good on you.
19: Of course. I mean, the reason really why I'm running is because I really do believe that Ontario has a tremendous amount of potential. It does feel like our leaders have been squandering it for some time. And it's not just a partisan liberal versus conservative thing. If you look at some of the structures that we have, whether it's related to housing or how we deliver infrastructure or the quality of education or access to healthcare, I think most of us can tell that things haven't been going the right direction. And a lot of the trends, especially when you look at the deindustrialization of southwestern and northern Ontario, started over 20 years ago. And so I think that we're coming to a moment in Ontario, and this isn't, you know, a partisan statement, that we want to see, you know, a reindustrialization. We want to see better jobs come back. We want to get things done again. And I hear that from people across the province.
0: What's funny, let me tell Lisa the story as well, because you and I were at a couple Ontario Liberal Party things when Bonnie Crombie was leader. And I emceed a couple things, did a panel with Dr. Jane Philpott. They were trying to recruit her to run. A couple months later, she ends up an employee of the Ford government. These things happen. but she's got great credibility, obviously. And you would have been across from her in...
8: Absolutely.
0: And again, I'm sure you had the same opinion of what Justin Trudeau did, Jody Wilson-Raybould, Sleen Cesar Chavan, and yes, Dr. Jane Philpott.
8: I'm on record. And she sat on our side of the house, too, as an independent for a while.
0: That's right. She would have. Oh, they moved. Yeah, they moved her seat, right? They're like, go stand over there.
8: Yeah.
0: Like, they have to do those things. Yeah. But when I announced running for Pierre, I think you reached out and you're like, what are you doing? Call me, like what? I think there's energy for you because, again, you don't fit in to me an ideological box. And I think you think this is the best way to get things done and the party that you agree with the most and the principles you agree with the most. And that's fine. But I kind of said the same thing to you. We doing this radio show, Lisa would know, being in the media as long as she's been, the amount of frustration at that time, Justin Trudeau, Doug Ford, Olivia Chow. I could open up the phones and one person's going to complain about one and then the other. It's this person's fault more than this person. And I think there was a lot of anti-incumbent energy to where we're like, we just need new ideas and new people. And so like when you announced you were doing this, I was really happy you were because you don't fit into a box very easily.
8: Yeah.
19: Well, you know what? I try to approach problems with an eye on like what's the outcome. Tell me about the incentives that got us there, and then let us think about the opportunities that we have to change things. And so when I look at Ontario, I don't see ideological problems. I see systemic problems. And I think that if you look at my platform, I really try to address some of these challenges in a pretty pragmatic way, but it's about putting ideas on the table.
8: Yeah.
19: And I think that so much of our politics, we've become afraid to discuss solutions to problem because then the outcome is that people might disagree with you
0: or criticize prior ideas or have a federal or have a provincial liberal criticize something the federal government didn't said nothing personal. I just don't think we should have done it this way.
19: Yep.
0: I don't understand why you're only allowed to do that if you're in the federal. Mark Carney has clearly disagreed with Justin Trudeau on several issues and changed the policies. So why can't you say it?
19: Well, do you know what?
0: You are. That's the point.
19: There's maybe 1-2% of the whole population that is actually partisan. Most people know when they're electing someone that there are things that they're going to disagree with them in.
0: I think people align and go, I'm left, I'm right, I'm centrist. I think it's more than one.
19: I'm an optimist, Greg.
0: You're trying to reduce it to one is what you're trying to do. You're trying to lower it to one. I don't know if you'll be able to do that. Eric Lombardi's with us in studio. Obviously, Lisa Raitt as well. Yeah. It's one of those things as well where I mentioned it earlier. I think one thing's gone your way. We were talking about this week. Lisa wrote an op-ed about the Toronto mayoral election. She's on record supporting Brad Bradford. It's a good day for Brad when John Tory doesn't run, Rod Phillips doesn't run, Michael Ford doesn't even want to. It's not a great day when Chris Alexander steps in kind of out of nowhere and runs. I think it's a good day for you when Nate Erskine-Smith isn't a factor anymore. I know you agree with Nate on a bunch of issues. I think he's a fan of yours. You're a fan of his. When he abandoned this pursuit to become the next premier of the Ontario Liberal leader, have you heard from supporters, maybe more than the other candidates of Nate, that, and I gave him credit even yesterday for two things. One, he voted against the Trudeau government moving forward with the Emergencies Act. He's also been one Liberal on the record because of all this Fauci testimony this week that said, we need a COVID inquiry. We need to know what we did right and wrong. It's just that simple. Nobody wants to throw anybody under the bus. We don't want it to be the theater that it was with Fauci 2 days ago. We don't really have a Fauci figure. But let's just get answers so we can assure the public we know what we got right and wrong. So I'll ask about the Nate thing. Are you hearing from Nate supporters who are like, you're interesting to me and I want to hear more?
19: I have heard from a lot of Nate supporters of that as well. I mean, I think Nate and I have a very healthy intellectual respect for one another. He definitely leans more to the progressive side of the liberal spectrum. And so there will be people among his constituency that disagree with me on some of my views as well. But I think the reason why people are attracted to Nate in the first place is that he comes to his politics very authentically and he's willing to stand for things that he believes in. And I think if you appreciate that kind of style,
0: it's not a sycophant.
19: Exactly. And I offer something very similar. And so to the extent that I've been attracting people from Nate's camp, it's really been on that ground.
8: So you, we follow each other on X, and one of the things that you liked this week was something written by Sean Spear at The Hub, and it talked about we need normal politicians. Why did you like that piece? What was in it that spoke to you? Because The Hub, I know you write for it, but it is more of a central right kind of publication.
19: Well, I think it's because some of the things that he was talking about, the politics of normalcy, is really just the politics of believing in being pro-social and pro-institutional. Like the idea that free markets help us solve problems, but they're not the universal solution to every problem, and that there is a role for government sometimes. That, you know, children and family and marriage are important cultural institutions that we should value, that are the bedrock of society. And so he went through and had a bunch of these statements that I really do think are, you know, the 80-20 of Canadian politics. And I think we often forget that and fail to root ourselves in principles that we actually commonly share, often across the political spectrum.
8: Yeah. You're 32 years old, not to out you. I can out my own age too if you want me to. I'm not 32. Are you speaking for the younger generation, do you think, and the other ones aren't?
19: Do you know what? I don't like politicians who claim to own a constituency. I'm speaking for things that I believe will help my generation launch properly.
8: Okay.
19: Now, one of the things I talk a lot about is the milestone recession. And that's the nature of how the modern economy in Ontario has made it take longer to get credentials, graduate, get a stable job, buy a home, get married. And there's cultural ramifications to all of this, especially over the long term. And so I've built a bit of my reputation on saying, what will it take to reverse these trends to help young people live full, happy lives where they can be owners in society and even take more risks and see more self-fulfillment?
8: We like that, Greg.
0: Yeah, I think so. I think so. I want to read you something back that I think got a lot of attention, and I agree with it. And I think more people agree with it. I even would class this as an 80-20 issue, and it's about my old hometown of London, Ontario. You wrote, I was in London recently, and the state of the downtown has stayed with me. London should be one of Ontario's great mid-sized success stories. Beautiful bones, major institutions, Western Fanshawe hospitals, heritage, culture. Every reason to be a place where young people can build a life. I lived there until I was 26 and loved it. I loved it. I didn't want to go anywhere else. But you wrote, instead, too much visible suffering has been left in the open. Homelessness, addiction, mental illness, disorder, empty storefronts, civic exhaustion landing in the same few blocks. Lisa's talked about when she comes downtown to work, stepping over people asleep on the sidewalk, people really struggling in our city here in Toronto. I see it in Ajax way more than I did a year ago. I get very angry. And I know you framed it like there's definitely provincial responsibilities. I think there's federal ones, too. And I just see everybody passing the buck at all three levels of government. So you saw this in London. But I think you must have people reach out to you and go, thanks for saying something no current politician seems to be talking about, that's in power, seems to be talking about very much. The Ontario Conservative PCs and the federal Liberals just seem to be walking, whistling past the graveyard on what's happening to our communities.
19: Well, do you know what? I was actually in St. Thomas earlier this week, which is where Minister Flack, his home riding is.
0: He's the housing minister.
19: And
0: right.
19: He's the housing minister and municipal affairs minister. And it's not for anything, but with the amount of power that you have in this government, like, how have you allowed this to occur to your own major metropolitan center, right? Which is London. Like, St. Thomas is, you know, quite proximate and relies on London for major services. It's and it's and this should go beyond partisanship. Like, I think that we've just let so many people fall off into a hole, and we're just allowing them to be stuck in this trap between the streets, drug addiction, ERs, police stations. All of this is costing us enormously. Mm-hmm. And then normal people don't feel like they have the right to enjoy their downtown. And disorder has a cost, because when we go out and we don't see the rule of law being upheld and we see these kind of environments, it doesn't tell us that we live in a society that values itself. So I really do think that, you know, regardless of where you sit on the political spectrum, what has happened, and by the way, this issue is way stronger in the smaller cities, visibly, across the province than it is in a big city like Toronto.
0: You think it's more visual on a ratio basis in the Londons and Kitchener, Sudbury? I know I went up for a soccer tournament for my kid. I couldn't believe the amount of tents I saw in Sudbury.
19: Bay.
0: Thunder Bay, too.
19: I've heard similar things in Timmins.
0: So it's open drug addiction and also just unique homelessness.
19: So we need to help these people, and we also need to give the rest of the population the feeling that their urban centers are theirs, that retailers open again, that people should be comfortable bringing their families into these environments. I mean, Sudbury's having a debate about moving its major arena because where it is downtown has a lot of problems. And like, that's a crazy cost to just move it because we haven't solved this problem.
8: That's so well said, Eric. And at the risk of turning people off, I'm not endorsing you because I don't think that would help you one iota, but I can tell you something. You are the voice we need in politics right now in Ontario. I'm very impressed with what you're talking about. What you're talking about is exactly what we talk about when we have barbecues in Milton. That's what my neighbors care about. Like, you're hitting it on the head, and you're bringing some solutions, I hope, too. Not just saying, don't identify the problem, but tell us what the solution is.
19: Yeah, well, so some of the things I talk about in my platform, which is a rare thing to do as a leadership contestant, but I really do want to raise the standard of our debate. Number one, I actually do want to upload the cost of municipal health and housing services back to the province. I think it was a mistake to download all of this stuff in the 90s. We can better tie it in to our healthcare sector. We just need to invest in beds. You know, in the 1960s, we had about 230 mental health and asylum beds for every 100,000 people in this province. I know that there were a lot of problems with abuse, et cetera. But by the 90s, it was 80, and now it's 30. And so we've really let that pendulum swing to an extent that, you know, I think most of us can admit that it was a mistake. And so we just need to invest in more capacity for beds, for treatment, because ultimately these people need help, and helping them will actually save us money in the long term. Yeah. And then I do want to work with the federal government on a 2 to 4 year like rapid program, because the things that'll change in welfare will hopefully prevent more people from falling off the housing cliff. Mm-hmm. But we've got all these people who are trapped today. And I don't think that that should be something we expect for the long term, but it does require us to do something rapid and deliberate in the very short term.
0: Let's hit some big things. And obviously provincial jurisdictions, heavy healthcare, heavy education. Let me start on healthcare. Is there anything you're seeing? I constantly ram my head against the wall. It might have been living in the States for 10 years. And I don't want that system. I don't want that system where people fall through the cracks and you get bills for having babies that are in the thousands of dollars. If you have a C-section, you're getting more than if you don't. I don't want that. But I also know that's the mantra of the NDP is, well, we don't want to become the States. And they don't look at what they're doing in European countries. And they don't look at Japan. And they don't look at Australia. And there's nobody else that has our system or the U.S.'s system anywhere in Europe and Asia. And I think for very different reasons, but for the reasons like that they have something better. Is there anything you see, big levers to pull in healthcare, that you just wish we'd start talking about?
19: You know, honestly, a lot of the challenges with our system are not ideological. They are operational and tactical. Mm-hmm. And people, at the end of the day, need access, and then we need the capacity to give them the access that they need. So we have major challenges in diagnostics. Mm-hmm. So, you know, I think we should simply invest in rapid diagnostic centers across the province, double the number of MRIs and CT scans, and then the technicians to pay for them or to operate them. we need to increase the number of doctors that we have. We should look to global models that actually have separate streams for educating family doctors. We should look to local health networks so that even if you don't have a family doctor, you belong to a practice that can track your health care. We need to have universal specialist and referral systems so that, you know, when you go to see your family doctor and you need to see a specialist, they're not like, ah, I know a guy, let me send them a fax, right? Like, this is ridiculous.
0: And let him fax
8: He's
0: me back.
8: He's nailed it. He's right? nailed it. This is exactly the system.
19: So, you know, when it comes to, like, the talking about the tier two tiering system, right? Like, I say that we have a three-tier system. Tier three is the one that most people get to access. Tier two is when you have a friend or family member that's a doctor who can help you navigate it. And increasingly, the first tier is going to Europe or Mexico or the United States to get care at an appropriate speed.
0: And the hundreds of millions of dollars we give up in our country by doing that.
19: And so we have to acknowledge that having the highest, among the highest costs in the developed world for healthcare and some of the worst outcomes as relates to access and capacity is not a good outcome. And that means that we need to look at operationally what needs to change.
0: What I'm going to jump into, long-term care. Lisa's living that life now with her husband. I've lived that life with my father-in-law who we lost. Something must be done. And we just don't, those places were on fire during COVID. We talked about it then. We said we'd do different. Okay, building homes might be one thing. It's not been nearly enough. And again, well, let's demonize what they do in the United States, and it does cost more. But once you're in, boy, do you get more attention, and boy, are you treated better. It costs a pretty penny.
19: Yeah.
0: But we aren't meeting the moment here with long-term care.
19: So, I mean, in the medium term, we definitely have to expand the number of long-term care spaces that we have in the province. But when I talk to seniors, like, ending up in a care home is like something of dread for many. And the vast majority of people would prefer to either age in place or have other alternatives. So, you know, number one, I think we need to go to more of a bundled care model when it comes to at-home services. There's a lot of bureaucratic complexity in just getting these supports at home. The longer we can have people age in place, the less money we have to invest in the capital infrastructure for new facilities. And so there's actually a longer-term saving. And we do see that there is this sort of population bump with the boomers coming along. And so we are at risk of also building a tremendous amount of infrastructure for really a 20-year period. The other thing is a lot of seniors need more options. So, you know, things like co-housing where, you know, groups of 3 to 5 senior families, they go live in a similar house. They each kind of have their own space.
8: The Golden Girls.
19: The Golden Girls, yes.
8: I talk about this all the time with my 58-year-old friends. Uh-huh. We're going to be the Golden Girls.
19: Basically illegal here in Ontario to build this kind of housing.
0: Yeah.
19: And so if you're thinking about like the service providers, nurses that you want to send to these places, like this is a solution that could work. And
0: it'd be so great. You got a car. You're not lonely as often. Like there's so many benefits to it.
19: And to me, what's bananas is like, this is just like, why is this illegal, right? Why is it illegal to build housing like this? Like, it just drives me crazy. And it's like, is there a lack of curiosity among our leaders today that actually they have the tools of government and they can solve problems with it? And that's what motivates me to want to run in the first place, because there are real ideas that can make our lives better that are common sense, just like this one.
8: Why don't you tell us what your website is so they can go look at your platform? You got 13 chapters on it.
19: Yeah, so if you go to platform.eric4lp.ca or just eric4lp.ca, you can find it there. You can learn more about what I'm running on and why I believe that Ontario needs a new Liberal promise and that we can own the future. We have every right to be a prosperous society for the long run here. We've got everything, talent, tools, land, resources, institutions. We should be a great place to live. We already are, but we can even be better.
0: Thank you so much for coming in. It's great to visit with you.
19: Thank you so much.
0: I don't know if you heard my passport story. This is out of your jurisdiction. Do you know any other man's eye color? It's not a loaded question.
8: Oh my gosh.
0: I don't know. My friends were asked, what's Greg's eye color? And they couldn't answer it. I'm like, am I not getting a passport now? We can't be asking that on passports.
8: I think the answer is depends on his mood.
19: I'm a gay man, so I do remember eye colors. I don't know if I'm the right one to ask about this, Greg.
0: I don't think it's just that. I don't. You might know one other person's eye color. I think that's a tough thing. Anyway,
8: depends on what you're wearing, Greg.
0: It probably does. Thank you so much for coming in.
8: Thank you, Eric. Really a pleasure to meet you.
19: Thanks for having me.
0: Yeah. Won't be our last chat. Eric for OLP.ca. Let's get in the newsroom right now. We got a busy 8 o'clock hour to come. Here's Heather Good with your news.
10: Global News. It's 17 degrees at 8 o'clock. I'm Heather Good. A strike deadline looms, a downtown warehouse fire, and parole denied for a cop killer. But first, let's get you moving and check 640 Toronto, Big Trouble traffic.
18: Still a big trouble spot on the southbound 400 approaching 5th Line. A crash takes over in the left lane, causing a backup from Highway 88. So instead, go south on Highway 27 toward Highway 9. And Queen has a closure both ways at Sherbourne. For an ongoing fire investigation, avoid that by using an alternate it like Shooter. Every story has two sides. Follow defendants as they fight for their freedom and await the verdict in the gripping new season of Accused, Guilty or Innocent on A&E. Those are the Big Toronto traffic spots right now. I'm Miles Marcus, 640 Toronto.
10: Do you cancel or rebook your flight on WestJet? That might be a question a lot of people are asking themselves. 4,400 flight attendants could go on strike as early as Sunday. That could cause hundreds of flights to be canceled. WestJet is allowing passengers traveling between July 30th and August 4th to make a one-time change or cancellation with no fees. But a passenger rights expert says flyers should proceed with caution.
20: And don't accept a refund, because once you accept a refund, you may forfeit your right to meals, accommodation, and most importantly, rebooking at the airline's dime.
10: The two sides say talks are ongoing. Police are investigating a shooting in Scarborough. The call came in around 3 this morning. Police say officers responded to reports of gunfire at the Morningside Christian Fellowship Church parking lot. When they arrived, they found a woman suffering from a gunshot wound. Her injuries are considered non-life-threatening. Police have not released any information on suspects or what led to the shooting. Firefighters are now working to put out hot spots at a downtown warehouse. Flames broke out at 245 Queen Street East around 6 this morning. Construction material was on fire. No one was injured. Queen Street is closed, as you heard in traffic, between Sherbourne and Ontario Streets. A man who killed a Toronto police officer more than 30 years ago has been denied parole again. Constable Todd Bayless was shot in the head while chasing down a drug trafficking suspect in June of 1994. Clinton Gale is serving a life sentence for first-degree murder. Corey Bayless, Todd's brother, says Gale doesn't deserve any freedom.
21: He put the gun to his head, pulled the trigger. If that isn't justification for keeping somebody in prison for the rest of his life, then I don't know what is. Remorse isn't in his vocabulary.
10: Gale's been up for parole several times. Yesterday was his fourth attempt. The Toronto Police Association says it's pleased with the decision. Statistics Canada is said to shed some light on the country's GDP numbers for May. Early indications point to a 0.1% rise in real GDP for that month, which is a slowdown from April. The agency will also likely offer a flash estimate for June, creating a snapshot of where the economy ended up in the second quarter. The Bank of Canada and most economists were surprised by the mild contraction in the first 3 months of the year. A look at the forecast from the Global News Weather Center. Here's meteorologist Ross Hull.
22: We start off with temperatures in the high teens this morning. We'll get up to a high near 30 by the afternoon, feeling closer to 33 when you factor in the humidex, a southerly wind near 15 kilometers per hour today. A sun cloud mix through the afternoon, but there is the chance of a slight chance of a passing shower or thunderstorm late this afternoon towards the evening hours. Overnight tonight, we get down to 20, the chance of another scattered shower or thunderstorm, and that will be the case on Saturday. Mostly cloudy, a high 28. It's not a washout, but be aware of that potential for some showers. Not all areas will see it. I think the better chance of rain will be later Saturday night into Sunday. The showers will continue through the morning hours, a high of 25 on Sunday. If we're lucky, the showers ease by late afternoon towards the evening hours, but some models are showing it is sticking around into early Monday. I think we will see some clearing, though, for holiday Monday. 26 the high with sunshine by the afternoon.
10: And right now it's 17 degrees in downtown Toronto. I'm Heather Good. 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
0: Okay, then, our 8 o'clock hour. 1 hour left for us this week on Toronto Today. Brad Smith's in the chair 9 to 12 p.m. And the temperature will get warmer. We'll get to 26 degrees by the time his show's over. Lunchtime for many, not for some. And we'll get to 30 with a Humidex of 35 a little bit later on. Lots happening. Caribbean Carnival, of course, long weekend. Jays are home. They've been away for several days. Home tonight at Rogers Center. So the roads will be packed. A lot of people traveling here and there. Lisa Raitt is with us in studio for the rest of the hour. We were talking about the Eric Lombardi visit and can get there. Eric is 32 years old, single gay man running for Ontario Liberal leadership. They obviously have gone that route before in, with Kathleen Wynne. But we both made the point, it is not something that is part of a platform or priority. He just is who he is. And again, he's getting criticism. You're not left enough. You're too right. You're too this. You're taking ideas from here and there. You're criticizing things about policy. I think people are tired of that. And I think they're more, especially the younger generation, is like, just sell me something good and tell me I've got a future.
8: So the realization I had when he was speaking is that, yeah, he's 32 years old and some people may see that as an impediment. What I see is somebody who has observed a mess for the last 20 years, says, this isn't working for me. I need to come up with solutions to make it better for me. And he comes with a learned experience that, quite frankly, anybody over 40 doesn't have. I think we need to listen to folks like Eric Lombardi more.
0: Your kids are not as old as Eric, but they're mid-20s or low, young 20s?
8: They are. Yeah. And I think they would...
0: Frustrated by a lot of what they see and the process. I mean, where do we start? My kids are 20 and 18 and they're just voting now and just getting frustrated.
8: And this is not a knock on my kids. They stop at the frustration part. They haven't taken the next step that Eric has, which is let's come up with the policies to fix this stuff. Like, he's a thoughtful, policy-oriented young person who has figured out that there's a better way to talk about this instead of talking about it from a political point of view. Like, I didn't hear politics in anything he talked about. It was all policy driving. So I'm a fan. I'd like to see this in our party as well.
0: And he's telling people what we need to do as opposed to what the Ford government's not doing. That's often a criticism of, if you go, to be honest, if you go to the Ontario NDP page, we talked about how well Mara Stiles communicates, how well she presents. She's got some good ideas. She's trying to hold, as opposition leader, the Ford government to account. But oftentimes, and yes, of course, people have criticized the last three conservative leaders all in the Trudeau Carney years as, you're not telling me what you would do. I think actually Pierre did a really good job of that leading up to the election. Here's what we'll do with housing. You talk about the homeless. I'll build 50,000 drug treatment beds. We'll then bring our loved ones home drug free. We'll give these people a shot. But I also understand part of the job is you're litigating all the time what the government's doing, and you can get trapped in that and do that a bit too much.
8: You can do it a little too much, and that ends up being the other side of the spectrum. We gave all of the policy points that basically Mr. Carney is implementing right now, to be quite honest. What Eric Lombardi talks about, though, is his first platform is a hopeful future. That's kind of what we missed. We tried to pivot into the hope at the end, but we were all about making sure that we litigated the Justin Trudeau government as being a disaster, which it was, in my opinion, and kind of went on that tack. I mean, I'm not going to armchair quarterback how the campaign went whatsoever, because I don't think we could have done anything different. Sorry, Greg. I mean, I know you were in the trenches on the last one.
0: No, I don't think so either. I felt it. I'm like, the trees kind of were starting to sway a little bit when Trump won. By that December, by that fateful Trudeau trip down to Mar-a-Lago, and he's sitting there in the dinner photo and the 51st state stuff, I'm like, oh, geez. Like, this is, and then you know, my premise also was I talked to enough people that thought the second Trudeau resigned, that stopped Doug Ford from wanting to run an early election, which had been very speculated about in 2024.
8: Right.
0: The second the 51st state stuff starts, Doug's like, here we go, we're going. And it also, it certainly jammed, you know, Eric's party, the Ontario Liberals, because you're going to be a bit disorganized. I mean, even some of the CPC, they're sure they're going to be the next government, but they still had to scramble for some nominate. We talked about that with nominations and what do you do? I had that conversation with Steve Paikin because there's some criticism, obviously, about the Liberals appointing people, as candidates and not letting the process out. But as you know, Ottawa's got to have some say. If they look at my riding in Ajax and go, Well, whoever you put up against Mark Collins just gotten swamped the last two times, and we took your advice last time. Maybe we should have a say and pick somebody that we think can win, and they thought that was me for a change, so whatever.
8: And I think that's amazing. And I think one of the parts of what Pierre did early on and continued to do was he did what Eric is trying to do, which is show that there are other policies that can work as well. And Pierre was masterful at it. He talked about the carbon tax. He talked about affordability. He talked about disability before anybody else was talking about it. And now all of a sudden it's the pieces are now the Liberal platform. And it's like they forgot the last 10 years.
0: What do you see? I'm curious to what you see with, we've talked about the boomers with on the federal level. What I never really see, Lisa, and you sure can't see metrics of it provincially, is who are those 65? Are those 65s just saying life is good, going to keep voting blue provincially, red federally? I can't get a feel for that because I know your kids and their generation and Eric's generation are very, very frustrated. And clearly, if we wiped out the 65 plus from voting, not saying we would or should, Pierre's the prime minister today. The 60 and over vote especially turned it on its tables. They saw Trump as a huge issue. Your kids and my kids see affordability, jobs and housing.
8: Yeah.
0: And being able to afford having kids someday is issues. Not Trump. They don't see that. There's no 28-year-old wandering around obsessed with what Donald Trump says on a regular basis.
8: No, and I think what beat us was voter apathy. The over 65s vote in force. That's their day out. They're going to go to the polling booth. The folks that are under 45 have a much more spotty record in terms of actually going to the polls. And when you reverse that by bringing in somebody that they actually want to get up and go and vote for after they've worked a very long day, wherever they are, I think that makes a difference.
0: Let me give you something masterful also. I don't know if you spotted it where you live in the election, but Easter weekend was advanced voting. So it was right Good Friday all the way through Easter Monday, 2 weeks before the actual election. And when I saw the lines, not only did I see long lines, almost exclusively, I saw older Canadians.
8: That's right.
0: They got 4 days off. They're not working. They don't have to run around with kids and find things to do with little kids. They are all going. And then after, it's funny, the only I don't think either of my campaign manager and me saw what we should have done. We hadn't gone into apartment buildings or retirement homes before Easter weekend. And after that, we're like, we needed to hit those people before they voted. Because I can't tell you how many apartment buildings and retirement homes are like, we all voted already. What are you doing here? We voted two Saturdays ago. They all go advance voting, the older folks do.
8: Had the same experience reversed in 2015. I had my campaign manager, the great Andrew Brander, who was sitting watching what was happening. And he said, I have never seen these people that were voting before. It was a younger generation. And why were they out to vote? Legalizing weed. That's what motivated them to get out to vote.
0: In 2015.
8: And that was the majority that ended up happening. So if you can light a fire under the millennials and the Gen Zs to get out there and vote, you can win. This is not a voting block of boomers that will completely rule forever. In fact, I think it's coming to an end. But they were lucky last time, and let's see what happens this time.
0: I know we've discussed this on the air, so I think it's fair game. That's what I see when someone says, hey, do you think Pierre could beat Mark Carney in an election? And I say, maybe, maybe not. I don't think anybody's quite sure based on what just recently happened. And to me, so much of it is, when do you do it? Do you do it while Trump's still president in the fall? If Carney's smart, that's when he goes. If Carney doesn't care or he's not staying, then it doesn't matter. It's irrelevant. And an election in 29 with a new president, anybody but Trump, is good. But I bring this up to note, when people say, we should ditch Pierre, it didn't work, blah, blah, blah. I'm like, you're giving the Liberals what you want. You're giving them a fifth different leader in five elections. And I think that younger generation, and maybe it's more male than female, maybe it is. To me, Lisa, the energy P had, when you bring that up, I go, I've only really seen that in North America with Trudeau, and I've seen it with Bill Clinton. Bill Clinton won the 92 election because young people, he's on Arsenio playing saxophone. He seems pretty cool. He's not Ross Perot or George Herbert Walker Bush, these stodgy old rich dudes. He seemed working class. I just think you got to make that connection. Pierre connected with a younger generation. That's why he goes on Rogan, goes on Jordan Peterson. And I think you lose that. You start from scratch maybe with a 26-year-old if you dump him.
8: And I think he holds that going into the next election. What we need to attract, though, is the people who actually were part of the coalition for the Stephen Harper successful majority, which is the men over 55. We lost them for some reason last election.
0: Yeah, you're right.
8: I think a lot of it has to do with Mark Carney, quite frankly. But when we get to the next election, Mark Carney will have a whole list of promises that he made. And he's going to have to be able to say promise made, promise kept, question mark. And I think, you know, men over 55 are going to go, okay, I gave him a chance. He proved to be exactly the same old liberals that we expected, canceling this, stopping that. And no, we're going to go back to the conservatives because they can do better.
0: Let me wrap on Ontario Liberals, given we had Eric Lombardi in talking to us. I know enough liberal MPPs to know they say privately, boy, we wish Paulie Evatt won that election. Way better for them than if Carney, and certainly they were not getting any traction when Justin Trudeau was the Liberal prime minister. They obviously got, they were going to get swamped in the 18 election no matter what. Yeah. But then

0: So I don't know if that's just part and parcel with being in opposition. What would be advice for you for the Ontario Liberals to just do better next time?
1: So I would say that I disagree with them that if Poilievre had won, they'd be in a better position, because I think Doug Ford is a force unto himself. And I think he defies labeling progressive conservative versus liberal light, whatever you want to call it, because he's got his own base. That's what a leader needs. You need your own base of voting. He has it, and it's a voting base that will vote liberal or conservative on any given day. So I would say focus on what you can do to point out that Doug Ford has run out of steam. And the best way to wedge in politics is to show a contrast. I don't know whether Navdeep Bains is a contrast to Doug Ford, because he comes from a long line of politics. He's been involved forever. He's an organizer. He's going to say the same kind of things. He's got a record as a minister. They're going to go back to that. And it just looks like two of the same kind of people that are running. I think if you want to really make a change, you go for something that's a contrast to Doug Ford. And I can't imagine anybody more contrast to Doug Ford than Eric Lombardi right now, to be honest. I mean, the kid's full of ideas.
0: Yeah.
1: Roll up the sleeves. Let's jump in there and fix this stuff.
0: Yeah. Lisa Raitt and Greg Brady in on Toronto Today with Greg Brady. Lisa's going to stay with us for the hour. Be a little bit with Brad Smith as well and his show coming up. On the way, it is beyond a sad irony. That's a sad moment when a family has to get on a cross-Canada flight and explain why the killer of their loved one, a Toronto cop, has to stay in jail. They've had to do this 3 times in 7 years and usually on short notice. But the irony gets even worse when you hear what else was revealed yesterday about another Toronto cop that was murdered decades earlier. All that's still to come on Toronto Today. Let me tell you about Frank Leo and Associates first. And of course, we tell the story this morning of Carol. She was excited to start her next chapter by moving in with her fiance, but her home was on a busy street and it needed renovation. She was sure she'd have to spend thousands fixing it up before selling. She made the call to Frank Leo and Associates eventually because she'd seen and heard him everywhere. She was getting some frustration, obviously, with these things and these things that felt like mountains. They're the number one REMAX team in Toronto and the GTA, serving all over Ontario with their incredible proven multi-million dollar marketing system that gets to so many. 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
1: 821. Let's get a look at your drive. It's beautiful outside, that's for sure. And warm. Warming up anyway. 21 feeling like 23. We'll go to 30 today, feeling like 35 with the Humidex. Embrace that long weekend. Last day of July. Let's check your drive for this July 31. And we do that with 640 Toronto. Big trouble traffic.
2: Still a big trouble spot on the southbound 400 approaching 5th line. A crash in the left lane and a delay from Highway 88 means you can use Highway 27 instead to go southbound as well. Queen still closed both ways at Sherbourne for a fire investigation. 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Those are the big trouble traffic spots right now. I'm Miles Mark. 640 Toronto.
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1: Okay, so you're well aware of our laws when it comes to murderers getting maximum sentences, life sentences, but is it a life sentence when you get a parole hearing and a regular parole hearing 25 years after you've been convicted? Like clockwork, our whole generation. With me starting university in the early 90s, the Paul Bernardo story was everywhere. The Scarborough rapist. My friend had a white Camaro, like the one they were looking for. Every time he would tell me, my friend Scott would go up and down the 401, go to a Jays game, go to a concert, go with a girl away for the weekend. He'd get stopped by the cops. They were stopping every white Camaro. They catch Bernardo. Then in 1993, he's convicted. Like clockwork, in 2018, Bernardo gets a parole hearing. And he's had three since then. Every few years, the families involved, let alone the families of people assaulted by him, but the Mahaffey family, Leslie Mahaffey's family, Kristen French's family have to get dolled up, write a new victim impact statement, and the onus is on them to make the case that Paul Bernardo should remain in prison the rest of his life. Like Pierre Poilievre said, he's the only leader of a party to say it, he should be leaving that prison facility in a pine box. And that's it. That's the only way he's out. Well, a killer of a Toronto police officer, Clinton Gale, got a new parole hearing just yesterday. It was unsuccessful, but the stress of the family, Todd Bayless's family, is remarkable. Have a listen to Corey Bayless here. This was in advance of him having to organize on 2 weeks' notice, get out to Vancouver, write a victim impact statement, get a suit, get a flight, leave work, all this stuff, leave his family behind. Here's how Corey Bayless, Todd's brother, explained it.
4: He walked up to my brother, who was defenseless on the ground, injured, gun in his holster, put the gun to his head, and pulled the trigger. You're booking flights, hotels, cars, you're trying to do victim impact statements, you're trying to talk to a lawyer, you're trying to keep in touch with the police association, and you got to do all of that in 20 days. And live your life at the same point in time. And it's completely unacceptable. The parole system is not geared for victims, not even remotely.
1: Now, Clayton Campbell, Toronto Police Association president, was on with Hank Edzinga, of course, on our Monday Police Beat segment. He wanted to have a conversation with the Minister of Public Safety, Gary Anandasangari. That conversation was never fulfilled. MPs, Liberal MPs, when you ask them about these things, just trust me, they don't respond. They say nothing. They hope you'll forget about it and move on to something else, and many of us do. Here's what Campbell said about this process.
5: First of all, it's ridiculous. The laws need to change. But what makes this case even more frustrating is in January, there was a discussion around having a paper hearing. That means an in-secret hearing where victims don't get to go and try and help keep this cop killer who held a gun 6 inches from a police officer's head and killed him in custody. After a lot of arguments, we heard that, you know, we're going to give you timely notice to allow your family to come out. And this person is in BC. So on July 10th, we're told the parole hearing is going to happen on July 30th. That amount of time in person that we're supposed to arrange for lawyers, the brother of Todd Bayless to go out there, and victim advocates, it's ridiculous. I've talked directly to Gary Anandasangari, the public safety minister. We've sent letters to the parole board, and nothing has been done. I appreciate my relationship with the public safety minister, but this is ridiculous. I feel that he hasn't taken this serious, and we've asked him to intervene and stop this, but that hasn't happened. So now we're in the process of trying to get out there with about 2 weeks' notice To try and stop this cop killer from getting out on parole.
1: Now, the twist with what came out yesterday is this. The man who shot and killed a Toronto police constable, Michael Sweet, back in 1980, was granted day parole in 2024. His name, Craig Monroe. Well, he got arrested earlier this week on the streets of Victoria, and his parole's been revoked. But, Lisa Raitt, I give you this, like, quite a country when the Bayless family has to go through that. I mentioned the Mahaffey family, the French family, Don Edwards, the famous hockey player's family, whose daughter was murdered by her ex-boyfriend. They've got to get dressed up, and the onus always feels like it's on them and not the potential parolee.
6: So, mandatory life sentences are not mandatory life sentences in Canada. Like, let's just face it. After 25 years, you are eligible for parole. Now, when I was in the Harper government, we brought in an amendment in 2014 to say that you could have periods of not being eligible for parole that went farther than 25 years in certain circumstances. Supreme Court shut that down. They said it was cruel and unusual punishment. But that was our attempt to get out of what you're talking about, which is putting the victims' families through these constant parole hearings over and over again, at least for a period of time. So let's say that the Todd Bayless murder was the murderer was deemed that he would not get parole for 35 years. At least he's putting it off for 10 years, right? Because we don't have a firm life in prison here in Canada. But the court said, no, it's too cruel. I agree completely with Corey Bayless. The thumb is on the scale against victims' families. And what we put them through is, I would say, ridiculous.
1: And we're going to do that. You know, it's we're all going to age and get older, and we're going to see the van killer in Toronto get that hearing over and over again. We're going to see the mosque killer in Quebec City. We're going to see the guy that got in his pickup truck and mowed down that beautiful Muslim family in London a few summers ago. They're all going to get their day, and it's all up on the families. I don't know whether a switch in government seems to be the only way to do this, but how does a future conservative government, because I'm just going to make the case, I think they're the only one that has energy for this. How could they make it that a life sentence, especially in huge, obvious cases, how do they make a life sentence a life sentence?
6: Two things you need to do. You try to go back with legislation that will become compliant with the Constitution or the Charter of Rights and Freedoms. That's one way of doing it. The other way of doing it is very simple. Fire everybody who sits on those parole board reviews and replace them with people that you know has much greater common sense. That's the simple way of doing it, because, you know, those decisions of the parole panels aren't necessarily made public. You don't really get the written reasons why. The family may never understand why they are getting parole or not getting parole. And go after that part of the system instead of tangling with the courts. Go after the things you can't control. And that's something that you can't control. Enforce those sentences that are put in place.
1: We got a minute here, but when you found out, you know, you're sitting there, summer 23, so am I, and you find out Paul Bernardo's in a medium security prison and is playing tennis and playing hockey outdoors on the hockey rink in the winter. And then, fair enough, Marco Mendicino's the public safety minister then. Justin Trudeau's the prime minister. Hey, guys, this seems obvious. The public doesn't like this. He's still in a medium security prison, and that blows my mind that you're like, hey, clerical error, fell through the cracks, let's fix this. They don't even fix that.
6: So in 2018, we had the same thing happen where the murderer of Tori Stafford, her name was Terry Lynn McClintock, was found to be in an Indigenous healing lodge instead of serving her time for the murder in another facility. And we brought it to the floor of the House of Commons and we fought. And Justin Trudeau called me an ambulance chasing politician. But guess what? We got it reversed. And she is now serving her time back in the traditional women's prison as of November of 2018. Give you the final part of that story. A couple of years ago, I was at an event for CIBC and I had a young man come up to me and I get choked up. It was her stepbrother and said, thank you for fighting for my family. And that's why we do these things. We got to fight for the families. Don't fight for the people who committed these atrocities. Fight for the families. Get it right.
1: Yeah. 8:30 into the newsroom right now. Heather Good with a look at what's coming up for 9 o'clock.
7: Thanks so much, Greg. WestJet and its flight attendants union are continuing their contract talks as the clock ticks closer to a possible strike. If a deal is not reached by Sunday morning, either side could begin a work stoppage, and that would see hundreds of flights canceled during the long weekend for much of the country. Police are investigating an early morning shooting in Scarborough. A woman was found suffering from gunshot wounds. It happened at a parking lot in the Morningside and Shepherd area. Her injuries are considered non-life-threatening. The Caribbean Carnival Grand Parade takes over the Lake Shore tomorrow, and that means major road closures. They go into effect at midnight. Police will provide an update on their operational plans for the carnival this morning. Those stories and more coming up in the news at 9 o'clock.
1: 8:31. Lots still to come. We'll invite Brad Smith in as well. Find out what he's got coming up on his show. A gorgeous day ahead. We'll get to 30 degrees, 35 Humidex, 23 right now in downtown Toronto.
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16: There's thousands of migrants here are storming Spanish territory. These are dramatic videos showing large crowds of mostly men, by the looks of things, overwhelming border guards in the enclave of Ceuta in northern Africa.
17: Well, that's one of two Spanish enclaves in northern Africa that of course, are part of Spanish sovereign territory. And the idea of these migrants breaking into this part of Spanish sovereign territory, of course, is that then they will be able to make it to the mainland, where, of course, a significant amnesty program is underway.
1: If you were on, that's from GB News. If you were online at all yesterday, you started to see the story, and healthily so. Lisa Raitt's with me. We did the exact same thing in our separate abodes. We're like, really? Can I get a more sources on this? But all this looks as accurate as it could be. The footage is real. It ain't AI. It's not from 4 years ago. 18 people are dead. After, this is NPR reporting this, after a breach of the border between Morocco and the Spanish territory of Ceuta. Now, you just saw data, like about 80,000 people live in Ceuta.
6: Yeah.
1: And the amount of flow of, well, obviously illegal migration in one day is more than half the population.
6: Yeah, 70% of the city's regular population. 60,000 migrants have entered from Morocco in the past 24 hours. And there's a couple of things on this. Number one, the Moroccan government and the army are actually trying to prevent this from happening. And by the way, how do you get 60,000 people to figure out on the same day we're all going to cross over? Obviously, this is some kind of concerted effort on the other side. And who is behind it? I mean, I think that's an important consideration, because on the other side, what you're going to see people saying is they're going to focus on the unaccompanied children who are there. They're going to call it a humanitarian crisis. And on, you know, other people are going to say this is an invasion. This is people deliberately coming across and overwhelming a country and its forces and its ability to be able to have an orderly entry into their country. And those two sides are going to fight against one another. And all I would say to our listeners, Greg, is be very mindful. Read as much as you possibly can. Don't believe the first thing you see. People are going to tell you it's AI. It's not AI. There's a lot of reputable sources that are talking about this. I'm quoting from the Associated Press. And if you need to go outside Canada, quite frankly, to get a real scoop, I invite you to go outside Canada and take a look at the BBC, take a look at whatever you look at around the world.
1: There's so many images of things in Europe, and I think we think we're pretty secure no matter what we've done with immigration. We can certainly talk about that in the last 10 years in Canada. But we don't think we'd ever see scenes like that in Canada, and I agree we probably won't. But even when Trump was building his border wall, Lisa, I had a lot of talk with people who are like, and I was the same one. I'm like, this is crazy. Is this necessary? This is stupid. And then you would hear from families who live in New Mexico, live in deep in Texas, live near any of those southwestern U.S. borders, and they'd be like, you don't understand what's happening to our communities and our cities. And I got to take them at face value after I see them. And those clips, those are real people telling real journalists what their life experience is with illegal immigration. And most of us just don't have that experience.
6: And of that 60,000 people who came across, I'm sure there is a fair percentage of people who just want another job, who want to have a better life for their family, or are fleeing something that is abject poverty. And they think this is the best way out. But included in those 60,000 are nefarious folks who want to do damage to Spain, to the rest of Europe, to North America, because they're embedded within there. And I'm, you know, people are going to say, adjust your tinfoil hat, Lisa. No, you guys, open your eyes. This is the real deal out there. People utilize, bad folks utilize these mass gatherings in order to put their people into places. And, you know, you talk about the wall. Do you not remember tracking that entire army of people that were coming up from South America through Central America into the United States, and how, you know, Trump was saying to Mexico, you got to stop them. Like, you got to stop them at your border.
1: Yeah. Even the people that despise Donald Trump. And obviously that amount and ratio and temperature has been kicked up here in Canada. It's tough for them to go, hey, do you think he's doing better with the southern border than Joe Biden was? You don't have to like the ICE stuff. You don't have to like the stuff on the streets of Minneapolis. You don't have to like any of that stuff. But it's very difficult to not get them to at least say, yeah, there was a huge problem for the 4 years of Biden-Harris. The same way, though it's not quite the gateway from Latin America, Central America, South America, the same way I think people go, yeah, 10 years of Justin Trudeau and maybe it's getting better, but we did serious damage here. I'll go back to that sort of that housing metaphor. If your country's a house, you got a right to lock the door at night and close the garage and have a beware of dog sign. All that is practicality to protect the people inside it, whoever they are.
6: Yeah. And you just mentioned to me that you said that the leader of Spain, Sanchez, the socialist leader, is actually in.
1: He's arrived there.
6: You want to know why he's got to go there? Because the rest of the EU is looking at him saying, buddy, what are you doing? We're part of something called the Schengen area, which means once you get in there, you don't need to go through another border to go to Italy, to go to anywhere else. And, you know, the president of Italy is going, hold up, we're not down for this. This is not good. So he has to go there. And he's got a socialist leader now has to say some really important things with respect to border control, because otherwise he is going to lose his country's access to an incredible and important part of trade.
1: Lisa, you're so right. And I'd say some of the bonkers stuff as well that I see about polling. Anytime I see a poll, doesn't matter if it's somebody really credible like David Coletto from Abacus, and I see this percentage of people would like Canada to join the European Union, and I'm like, are they talking to anybody in Europe? in these major cities who've seen changes. None of this is unfixable. I don't think Canada's unfixable, but again, you saw this in real time in the House of Commons from 15 to 19, but I'm not sure the baked-in issues we really saw until after the pandemic and certainly like the last 4 years. We clearly see more things. And I mentioned it earlier. There's just that challenge. If the only logic is you're cold-hearted, you're thoughtless, I've got a huge heart and I'm a caring person, but you don't have any logical points to argue that any kind of immigration has to be based on your capacity for housing, your infrastructure, your schools, your hospitals, all that stuff. It's got to be the same thing as you can have a house party of 20 people. You can't have a house party of 90 people. Stuff's going to get broken and stuff's going to overflow and go wrong. And that's what we've done.
6: Many times you had on leadership from Niagara Falls and they would talk about the influx of all of those migrants coming across the border illegally in Quebec. You think it's over now? It's not over now. There's stuff floating around on social media showing an RCMP officer explaining to a group of people coming across an illegal border saying, you realize this is illegal. You realize it's going to impede your ability to actually have an orderly application. And they're saying, no, we're coming in. We're coming in. We don't care, because they're going to get the supports and the money and the opportunity to play the system for a while.
1: So do you know, I'm catching maybe a little blind here. Have you seen this talk about what Denmark's done? You probably have.
6: But no, explain to me.
1: They've kind of, I don't know how they've circumvented this EU policy to your point, that's basically like once you're in Europe, you can go anywhere you want in Europe. But Denmark's very much tightened things up and they've used a clause to say, you can come here, but we don't have to give you any benefits. We don't have to take care of you, put you up in a hotel, give you cash, drop food off, get, like, you have a dentist appointment at your hotel. We do those things here in Canada and the other European countries. Here's a clip explaining some of this.
13: Refugees granted asylum are allowed to remain temporarily until their home nation is deemed safe. For family reunifications, the Danish resident must not have claimed benefit for 3 years.
18: It's difficult for foreigners to be allowed to stay in Denmark.
1: So that's something. Like, I think what we're seeing here is you claim asylum in Canada, and next thing you know, okay, we'll grant you asylum. They'll take care of you and pay for stuff. But once potential illegal migrants realized Denmark ain't the place to be, the UK is, France is, Spain is, they'll pick those countries. If there's no free stuff when you arrive at all and they're going to send you back, you're going to pick another destination. And they are.
6: Jurisdiction shopping. And by the way, it's not the poor families who are probably at their wits' end that are the masterminds of all this. It's the bad guys back in the other country that are selling access and
1: the
6: saying,
1: smugglers.
6: This is the route. This, pay me $1,000 and I'm going to get you into Canada and this is going to be great for you. And I think that's exactly what's happening. But you mentioned about Canada being able to do that. I think we would not be able to do what Denmark does, because we just had a ruling come down from some level of court saying that an illegal migrant was eligible to get, I think, childcare benefit or something like that, that it happened here in Ontario. And Doug Ford stood up and said, no, we're not going to let that happen. It was welfare, I think. And they never paid a cent in. They were an illegal migrant here in Ontario, but went to court and they said, no, you've been here long enough, even though you're not illegal, that you can actually qualify for welfare in Ontario.
1: I found the angriest people knocking on doors, and I think it's only increased in the last 14 months. The angriest people about illegal immigration in Canada, Lisa, are recent legal immigrants.
6: Sure.
1: Who did everything right, who had a job offer, who want to raise a family, who also want to, I mean, their goal is still remain true to their roots, but their goal is really assimilating into communities and being friends and neighbors with everybody and working hard. They're furious that there's people holing up in hotel rooms and getting things that their kids aren't, or yours or my kids aren't.
6: Well, they did it right, and they're probably dealing with folks that they're related to back in their home country, just saying, well, we're going to circumvent everything that you did. We're going to do this easier than you. And boy, that would be very annoying, I think, for a lot of folks to see that all the work you had to do to get into Canada and your other family member saying, oh, no, I'm just going to come in on a student visa. Don't worry about it. And I'm going to stay at your house.
1: Do you ever see problems like we're seeing today in SUDA here in Canada? We don't really have a border that could be compromised so significantly. You're not going to see that kind of flood from Michigan or New York State into Ontario. You're not.
6: I think we already saw the flood, and I think
1: Rockson Road.
6: Yeah, and I think we tried to fix that. But I mean, and this is a heavy topic, and I don't mean to make light of it. But you know, being from Cape Breton, we were the Cape Breton Barbarians, and Nova Scotia did want to try to prevent us from swimming across to their province, but we have a causeway now, so we make it across.
1: You can. that reminds me, like during the World Cup, it was so funny because Norway's team took a bunch of photos and they all wore like Viking helmets. Yeah. And dressed up in these huge, like Viking boats. Erling Haaland, their superstar, was like that. And like, England is like, you know, they're the colonizers. And I'm like, Norway's basically bragging about their Viking heritage. And everyone else is like, don't talk about our heritage. Don't like, England, France. No. We didn't do any of that stuff. But Norway, perfectly fine dressing as Vikings like it's Halloween.
6: So to answer your question full on, I made light of it. I shouldn't have. By the way, I own a Viking helmet. I am... To your point directly, it would not be an amassing of people at a border or washing up on a shore. What it is, it's bureaucratic incompetence in setting policy that is absolutely abused in illegal means by other countries and other people. And I point you to the student visas.
1: International students, of 100%. Course.
6: That is what killed. So that's 2 million people, right, that came in that we can no longer seem to be able to move out now that their visas have expired and they're protesting in the streets. So yeah, we have the same problem. It's just a more sophisticated problem.
1: That's probably more pronounced than the temporary foreign worker situation, the international students.
6: Oh yeah,
1: students.
6: For sure. Yeah, I mean, they promised when they came in that they would leave, but they're saying they were also promised a smoother path to permanent residency on the other hand. And it's just a case where it's a complete and utter mess. And the border folks just don't have the resources to do deportations.
1: So you must be fascinated in that Keir Starmer and now Andy Burnham, the Prime Minister of the UK, the new one, they've actually been way more harsh in their language and tone about immigration than any conservative prime minister was. Boris Johnson, Liz Truss, David Cameron, you name it. And then what, they go through 5 conservative prime ministers in like 9 years. Mm-hmm. But these two have basically, they know the beating they're going to take if they don't defend the border. And you and I could find clips of, you name it, Hillary Clinton, Joe Biden in a previous lifetime, Barack Obama, all talking about the need to have strong borders. They're just like, at some point, we just... For like eight minutes, we took our eye off the ball and thought, yeah, do we really need borders at all? What are we talking about? Of course we do.
6: And everybody in the UK is going to point to Brexit and say, this is why we did that. Because otherwise we would have these people, yeah, once they make their path into Spain, can go anywhere in those 29 countries in the Schengen.
1: Yeah. We'll come back, talk about birthday parties. Also, it's no one's birthday today. No one's hinting. Wink twice if it's your birthday. No one did. We'll talk about birthday parties and not just the cost of the attendee, but now almost a requirement. Like, it's almost expected to bring a gift, but it's also expected to pay for some of the extra extravaganza stuff regarding kids' birthday parties. You got to go in halvesies on the bouncy castle. That's new. That's new information to me. We'll bring that to you. Brad Smith in at 9 o'clock, and he'll be in with us as well to chit-chat and set up his show coming up next. 8:48. Let's check your 6:40 Toronto. Big trouble traffic.
2: Big trouble spot still in the Bradford area. Southbound 400 approaching 5th Light. We've got a crash in the left lane. Very slow there, which means you'll want to use Highway 27 going southbound. And a fire investigation continues to close Queen at Sherbourne, so avoid that by using Shooter or even Richmond and Adelaide. 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
1: All right, I love this. Everybody's had, we've had many a topic. Oh my gosh, have you ever heard a radio segment about tips and how much you should tip? Call now. No, that's the old argument. That's the old timey discussion for radio. Did we have like a couple paper cups attached to a piece of string talking about tips? No, this is now. The tip creep, I guess, is coming on to invitations for kids' birthday parties. We're not even talking like a bris or something like this. CBC has a story about the fact that party packages, whether you go play laser tag or you take them to the movies or whatever, we've all done this and we've all had our kids go do this as well. But Lisa Raitt, I never ever was like, it was never demanded to me to be like, yeah, send your kid and also send $48.50. I don't remember that. If he was going to a movie, if one of my sons was going to a movie, or obviously Canada's Wonderland, you're like, yeah, let's not have this parent pay for 10 kids to get in to go see the Spider-Man movie tonight. But I don't know. Has this changed?
6: I hope not. My philosophy when I was having my kids' birthday parties, many, and I didn't do a lot of them, to be honest, but when we did them many, many years ago, I always viewed the birthday party as part of the gift to my kid because he was able to have all of his friends over. I was throwing a little party for them. Maybe we all went to the movies together. And I never anticipated or wanted any of the parents to do anything other than make sure that their kid came. Did I actually do the, you know, the cross analysis of this, this Spider-Man figure is worth $12, yet I paid $20, blah, blah, blah, I'm short. No, I didn't, because it's part of the enjoyment of my son's big day. And that's kind of how I looked at it. So I find this to be, you know, I find it'll be a little crass.
1: One parenting podcaster in the story notes, and they would have had to find this. I've seen it. The mom invoiced people. And I love that. The mom hosting the party is basically like, it's like how you'd send an invoice for a freelance thing is like,
6: yeah,
1: but thank you for sending Johnny to the party. Here's your invoice.
6: Guess what?
1: That here's kid, how many slices of pizza he ate and appetizers as well. Boy, it's a killer appetite on that kid.
6: Her kid is not going to get invited to any sleepovers. They're going to be ostracized at school. She can't go to any more parent-teacher things without being that one who did the invoicing. If you can't afford the party, don't have the party. Just have them over.
1: Brad Smith's in with us. What about your perspective on this?
23: I wasn't listening.
1: Yeah, you were.
23: That's a flat out, the truth. No, I was laughing at your last joke, but what are we talking about? Loot bags here?
1: Not really loot bags. Just the fact that you're upping the price. I'll give you an example.
23: Yeah.
1: My kid was, when he was really into Star Wars, I thought, you know what? You're 8. Let's give you a real ride of your lifetime. Let me go rent a stormtrooper costume. I did that. So I went and must
23: awesome.
1: Have paid at that one along the 401. Between Yorkdale and coming to Scarborough, there's like a costume place.
23: That's awesome.
1: It wasn't even like Party City because it's not Halloween, so those places aren't open. But I get the Star Wars costume, full blaster, white. You know, you got to kind of wear light, white long underwear under it in case the costume rides up.
6: I can't believe this.
23: You didn't have the black tights?
1: You can't shoot your blaster straight also. You never actually hit
23: happens
1: anybody.
23: Happens to the best of us. Right?
6: Too early this morning for that talk.
1: I know it is, for the white long underwear. So it's about 120. I'm not joking. It's about $125. Imagine if I'd invoiced each of the parents $12.50.
23: That's ridiculous.
1: But I think those things on a bigger scale are starting to happen. Hey, we rented a bouncy castle. You know how you'd have, I don't think this is more male than female. If you rent the big UFC fight or a boxing match, I'm assuming when you're in college, you might be like, let's all four of us get the fight and rent the pay-per-view.
6: Right.
1: But if I remember having people over when Mayweather fought Pacquiao. I'm not asking people the door for $18.
23: I think there's an unwritten rule.
1: And parents
23: rule
1: are starting to do this.
23: Yeah, that I grew up with where if you invite somebody over, and you don't set parameters, they come over to your house. They're your guests. But I mean, if you set parameters, like if it's a potluck or something like that, then that's known before. But if you're just going, hey, by the way, come over. This is the birthday party. Yeah. This is the time. Don't. you're not supposed to bring anything. But most people will bring like a little
6: party gift for,
23: yeah, of course. Yeah.
1: So you draw a good line there because I think that's in a house or a residence. But I think if my son gets invited to go to the Blue Jays game tonight as part of a birthday party, I think I got to bone up for the ticket.
6: Yes.
1: I think
23: yeah,
1: I do.
23: Oh, God, yeah.
1: Okay, so because he's getting the enjoyment that's specific to him. He's getting a seat. I don't know how
23: I feel about that.
1: You don't think I should give him money to give to the parents for the ticket?
6: No, I don't. But I think you should make sure that the gift exceeds the value of the ticket.
23: I like that.
6: I don't like the exchange of cash. By the way, Danny Vaughn says you got to post that Stormtrooper pic.
23: I need to see that.
1: Out there. Yeah. No, there's me on a staircase with like 11 kids.
23: Well, I can just.
1: Danny's not telling me that. She's telling you to ask me that. So she's afraid to ask me that.
23: I just had a dad that would never go down that route. He'd be the goofiest guy ever, but get him in a Stormtrooper. Never. I need to see that picture.
1: Yeah. Well, I wasn't going as Jabba the Hutt. That's it. You got to expand out. You got to go on like. It's like Tom Hanks, I think, had to gain 20 pounds for A League of Their Own.
23: That's true.
6: Oh, yeah.
1: They wanted him to just eat nonstop.
23: I'm still caught on this whole party arrangement thing because now I'm thinking my ADHD clicked in. And I'm like, now I'm thinking, you know, like dating changed. I was single for like a span of about a year in between 39 and 41, right?
1: Yeah.
23: I'm a serial monogamous. But then what happens is dating changed from the last 10 years I'd been in back-to-back relationships. So when you went out, like it was more people, like more of the dates you go on. It was, the idea was you always have to split. And that was never a thing before. Mm. Like if I went on a date, I was always going to pay for the first date. And now there was different lines of communication between how you're dating. So I don't even know if the conversations change about how you go to parties.
6: Good point. Good point.
1: You're recently discussing a girlfriend on your show more frequently than you were a couple months ago.
23: You got to say her name or at least
1: What are you, Beyonce? No, you don't.
23: Drop the tag once in a while. So she doesn't feel ostracized.
1: On your first date, did you pay for everything?
23: Yeah, of course.
1: Yeah. That's never changing.
6: Depends on who asks. If I ask somebody out, I'm going to pay. Because I can.
23: Lisa Ray, just dropping the corporate card. What's up? No, you don't take his money. I think in the new day and age, I don't know enough because I felt like I was still young in my mind. But when you look at back and you go, I went to back-to-back relationships 9 years. Then you go out and dating's different. And how do we even, and now you're talking about parties. I'm like, maybe I'm just out of the loop because I just think it's the person who invites or initiates the invitation that should always make sure that everything's taken care of.
1: Because I don't know. Can you still do that in person? I think you can. I think you can go up to somebody after university class and go, do you want to get a cup of coffee? I feel like you can, but I think it's happening fewer and far between than ever before.
23: Craig, the four dates that I went on, I only went on four, and those were from dating apps, which I will say is the bane of Western civilization.
1: Well, that's what I'm talking about.
6: Yeah.
23: Is the bane of Western civilization, how you meet people like that, but when we're walking through the world right now, it's so different about how we like approach money because everyone's going through like their own little struggle with it. But again, like if you're initiating something, I feel like there's no discussion that should be had. But I will say like it's the most attractive thing on any gender when they just reach for the wallet and even offer. Even then in that moment, God, you know, I've got a great person around me.
1: But I feel like you used to be able to talk to people at a bookstore and a library and a grocery store. And now it would be
6: Amazon, and
1: a restraining order would be filed by later that afternoon.
6: Why do you think women always look at the UPS guys? It's because they're the only ones they see. That's how you meet guys.
23: They're consistent.
6: They're delivering the packages from Amazon bookstores, grocery stores that we used to frequent.
1: And the guy at the car dealership that changes the exhaust manifold also.
23: Come on.
1: Those guys should have their own calendar.
23: Oh, it's a different world. We're walking through it in different ways, but I mean, I never felt more detached from society because I thought I was in it than being single and going, they're living different lives than I do.
1: I think I met my wife in 2000, and I think I just got in underneath where you'd started maybe listing classified ads on the internet, right? Like, I think you would do that to be like they weren't dating
23: Match.com, I think, is 1999.
1: Yeah. Those kind of things. Yeah. Come and Get Your Love. That was the song for Match.com. That's not a request of either of you, by the way. Anyway, Lisa, thank you for being in with me.
6: It was a great pleasure.
23: You're a champ.
1: Do your Croatia plug during Brad's show.
6: I'm going.
1: Wait 5 minutes, but do it.
6: Okay, great. But I want to say hi to Peter Majic because I know he listens to me. We're going over to Croatia with my family, yeah. And it's 19 of us on a boat. I'm hoping that we pick up a therapist halfway along the cruise because we're going to need it. It's for the okay. Three sisters and I are going, and all our kids. God
1: Croatia's
6: going
1: to be great. And that day in Suda, I think you're going to rearrange that scheduling. Yeah. I know you really wanted to see it, and I think that's changed now. I don't know.
6: Not on the list.
1: I got to get out of here. Brad and Lisa for some good chat next. Everyone have a great weekend. I'll see you on Tuesday after the holiday.
7: News. It's 19 degrees at 9 o'clock. I'm Heather Good. Casino workers on strike in Durham. The economy grew in May, and a parade takes over the lakeshore this weekend. But first, let's get you moving and check 640 Toronto. Big trouble traffic.
2: Big trouble spot continues along in the Bradford area. Southbound 400 approaching 5th Line. That's where you find a crash in the left lane. Delays continue from Highway 88, so go south on Highway 27 instead. And Queen once again closed at Sherburn for a fire investigation, so try Shooter instead. You can also try Richmond or Adelaide. Mr. Lube Plus Tires is celebrating 50 years. The original Canadian company that pioneered no appointment oil change and tire service. Mr. Lube Plus Tires, ready when you are. Those are the big tall traffic spots right now. I'm Miles Marcus, 640 Toronto.
7: It's one day closer to a potential WestJet strike. Both sides say they're continuing contract talks. If a deal is not reached by Sunday morning, either side could begin a work stoppage. And that could see hundreds of flights canceled during the long weekend in much of the country. This passenger says he's not sure what he'll do.
8: On the way home, I'm not sure what's going to happen. So I'm kind of up in the air going, am I going to have to book another flight?
7: WestJet is letting passengers traveling between July 30th and August 4th make a one-time change or cancellation with no fees. About 900 workers are on strike at two casinos in Durham. They went on the picket lines just after midnight. The union says Ajax Casino and Pickering Casino Resort failed to produce a fair contract by the deadline. Both places are still open for business. Police are investigating a shooting in Scarborough. Officers were called to the parking lot at Morningside Christian Fellowship Church around 3 this morning for reports of gunfire. When they arrived, they found a woman suffering from a gunshot wound. Her injuries are considered non-life-threatening. Police did not release any information on suspects or what led to the shooting. The economy grew slightly in May. Statistics Canada has released its real gross domestic product figure, and it says it rose 0.3%. The mining, quarrying, oil and gas extraction sector led growth for a second straight month, and the spring housing market was good for real estate agents and brokers. StatsCan estimates another gain in June. It's one of the biggest summer events of the year, and this morning police will provide an update on their operational plans for the Caribbean Carnival. It kicked off yesterday with the King and Queen Showcase. Carnival CEO Chris Alexander says the marquee event is the Grand Parade tomorrow.
9: We have a parade taking place starting at 8:30 in the morning. The first band goes off at 10 o'clock, and then we'll be parading along the streets. We want people to come down and enjoy. There's two areas to look at the parade. So for instance, there's inside we have the paid area where you can have a VIP experience, you can have a bleachers. People should come and see that. Most mm-hmm. we just go onto the lakeshore and see what's happening on the lakeshore.
7: Large sections of the lakeshore and the ramps to and from the Gardner will be off limits. Police say the closures go into effect at midnight tonight and will continue until 6 a.m. Sunday. Look at the forecast from the Global News Weather Center. Mainly sunny today, a high of 29, the Humidex 32, the UV index very high. Tonight, increasing cloudiness, 40% chance of showers overnight, risk of a thunderstorm, a low of 20. Tomorrow, a mix of sun and clouds, small chance of showers, risk of a thunderstorm, a high of 28. It's going to feel like 33. And then for Sunday, cloudy, 40% chance of showers and a high of 25. Right now, it's 19 degrees in downtown Toronto. I'm Heather Good. 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
10: From 9 till noon, he's here. If you don't know Brad, you're lucky. My bro is here with you. He's here to f*** up. Or could it be people?

0: Friday, everybody. Whether you're listening live in Toronto, in London, Ontario, all across Ontario, I appreciate you. Whether you're on the iHeart Canada app all across Canada, you could be anywhere that you're choosing to be here. And I appreciate that because every day I sit in the seat, I tell you, I love being here. And I'm just going to tell you a quick little anecdote because I wouldn't have said this if I wasn't in the presence of greatness. Greatness. I'm getting a little smirk because I come at 5:30 every morning to make sure that, you know, prep and the show's done and we can roll it out and everything's good. And this morning I get a favor asked of me from the tech producer for Toronto Today, Greg Brady. His name's Gord Rennie, or Mr. Renee to you. Gord comes up to me, he says, listen, we're shorthanded today. Can you make sure that you go get Lisa Raitt? I was like, yes, you don't have to ask me, Gord. I'll go get Lisa. Because she's, ironically, not just sitting beside me, but one of my favorite people. And I go, Lisa, don't worry. I've been here since 5:30. She goes, 5:30 in the morning? What are you doing here?
1: I did, yeah.
0: The Honorable Lisa Raitt, former deputy leader of the Conservative Party.
1: Thank you.
0: What a surprise. This is to make me this excited on a Friday. It's easy. But now with you, I look at you and I feel like I just drank coffee. I'm so excited to have you here.
1: I'm very excited to be here. I looked at my calendar for today, realized I had nothing in there, and I'm going on vacation Sunday. So I texted Greg and I said, hey, I want to come in and do part of your show. And then I'll stick around and do part of Brad's show. But here's the point. I didn't text you and I'm so sorry.
0: I don't care.
1: I'm interloping here
0: Lisa,
1: today.
0: Lisa, look at me. I could not be happier. I feel like because... let's be honest, when you're a private citizen, even though you're a big time private citizen, I feel like the PR from the political atmosphere that you were in such a high level, it takes a couple years to get rid of it. I find going home with my dad, he's still in that mind frame sometimes, even though he just retired. When he talks to people, he guards himself and keeps a little bit of that, you know, the best of version.
1: Yeah.
0: But I know when that PR version goes and the words come out from this Cape Breton woman with a lot of fire, we have a very similar mindset on how we think about things. Because I believe, I'm going to say this for me, whenever someone comes, like take the Momdami story of 30% flat fees getting cut off the market price for grocery stores, I go, okay, that's a great headline. Where are the negative aspects? Where's the gray area?
1: Yep.
0: Where's the black market going to show up? Just like if there's a headline that comes out that's completely negative, I go, okay, what's the positive aspects that we're missing? Because that's what my dad taught me, to come back to the center. And I find that that's where you get your kind of... your mind frame from when I hear you speak.
1: Yeah, well, I've got great neighbors who keep me in touch with what's going on, you know, touch the grass, Lisa. But we had a young man called Eric Lombardi on Greg's show this morning, really smart, talking about stuff. And I asked him, he liked an article from a right-ish publication. And it talked about we need to have normal politicians again. And he called it the 80-20, which is I'm saying things that 80% of the population actually think. The other 20 is being said by the politicians who have an agenda. And I agree with them.
0: I think that right now media only speaks to fringe on both sides.
1: Yeah,
0: I really do. It's to activate that fringe. I think that the reason that they do that is because I'm with you. That was a Larry Smith-ism. Everybody's 80% in the middle. Normal, rational, critical thinking people. But the media, they try to trim the fringe into that 80% from the outside.
1: I opened the Globe and Mail a couple weeks ago and I was looking at all of the headlines because I read, like your dad probably, I read all kinds of newspapers. So I'm starting with the Canadian ones and every headline is a negative headline. Somebody hates this. Somebody doesn't like that. Somebody opposes this. But you go to the New York Times, it's not all about opposition. It's about here's what's happening here and here's an analysis of this. And I think we've just got ourselves down an area where we're looking for clicks all the time. So the headline writers are writing the most grabby negative things in order to get somebody to go and click on that article so that they can get some money.
0: Okay, so post-politics, I want to know, because this is new for me as I start like dissecting stories every day and reading headlines, just how important each word is in a headline. Like I went off on this and people didn't think I would when they're calling it Tony Fauci's diaries. And I go, guys, that's a spin term from the right. Because do you think it's to make you think that this grown man was going into his office and writing in his diary
1: like a 12-year-old girl?
0: Exactly.
1: Yeah, I know.
0: It's like, no, it's a journal. But what's that? The overarching theme of you watching Anthony Fauci sitting there in front of Congress is now what? Or in front of the Senate Republican Oversight Committee or whatever it was. Mm-hmm. the overall arch is you got that in the back of your head. He's there to talk about Tony's diaries, and you don't realize how little of a change of word that is, but how it just kind of sets you up going into what you're watching. And it's crazy, I think, how propagandized the media is that we just don't realize.
1: Ben Mulrooney talked about the Andrew Coyne column the other day about how conservatives
0: are... I talked with Warren about that. Warren Kinsella,
1: So that is a classic case of the headline writer trying to drag you in a direction that you don't want to be. Because was I offended when he said that we have a problem with all conservatives, small C conservatives? Absolutely, I was offended. I'm not a Trumper. Don't put me in there. I'm not a MAGA. And I got offended by it and it got a rise. Andrew Coyne did not write that headline.
0: You know what's funny is that MAGA is now being defined by safe cities, secure borders, and making sure that you fund your police. Like, that's MAGA now, which is exactly the 2008 Hillary Clinton campaign.
1: I know. But look, let's be honest here. It's also countered with over-the-top rhetoric that can be extremely hateful from a president who enjoys throwing his weight around.
0: Okay, so on that topic, which I love, because I always go when people go, oh, Donald Trump, he says the craziest stuff. Like, literally, it's salacious. It doesn't need to be said. But then I always play a clip from somebody who is now polling literally 18% in some pre-polls for Democratic president, like Rashida Tlaib, who goes, hey, mother, this is what we're going to do. We're going to seize power and seize...
1: Good point. I agree. It's not good speech from either right or left.
0: God, no.
1: 80%.
0: Because the old days of, Ronald Reagan just standing up there on a podium beside someone properly talking to a candidate that he's, that doesn't sell anymore.
1: Yeah.
0: It doesn't sell ratings. People don't want to see you talk professionally during a debate. And I think that's where it really started. The debates became the focal point of, we have parties that are polling like 50% to 49%, and then they're so close, but and they're talking kind of the same, and their political strategy is kind of the same. So what do we have to do? We gotta push these apart and get these two people to yell at each other.
1: That's true, and that gets you some eyes on your product, and that's the media stuff, or it's a political campaign.
0: Yeah,
1: because that's what I mean. Warren Kinsella says that going negative can work. He wrote the book on it.
0: 100%. And let's not like. Just blow past the fact that a lot of people who have access to media are opportunists. So they're going to flow in that kind of center left to center area and go wherever the crowd seems to go. Because again, we're not driving on ratings anymore. We're driving on impressions, not even clicks. Just how many people are breezing by and stopping just to look at the article title.
1: Yeah. Well, I know that you and I are probably on the different side on this one, having to do with the Island Airport. But that is a classic example for me of...
0: What side are you on?
1: I'm okay with the expansion.
0: Okay.
1: So I've listened, I've heard. But we can have a decent conversation about it.
0: Yeah, of course.
1: But I think that in this case, the No Jets folks were brilliant because they captured a lot of people out of the gate saying things that were, hypotheticals that probably will never happen, but got everybody's attention. And so, opportunism on one side. But the problem is that the Port Authority on the other side, they weren't ready for it. And they should have been.
0: So I went to the Billy Bishop thing and I said, you know what? Like, why are we doing this? But I felt like, why are we even talking about it? More so, like, is it a driving story? Is it somebody sitting in their car right now going, oh, God, that Billy Bishop, I can't wait to talk about that.
1: I'm with you on that. This was a nothing burger kind of thing that got blown up because we're heading into municipal election. And people that I never even heard of are mounting campaigns because they want to get eyeballs. And they want to hurt. They want to scare people.
0: Yeah, but you've worked Port Authority before. You were the top dog there. So when you think about what this actually means, like, is it a good thing for this to happen? Like, because I don't even know. I just think I live close to LAX. I had friends that live close to LAX. Right. When you get that noise pollution in, oh my God, drops your real estate value. The immense burden it has on your life.
1: There was a way to do this in a sensical way that would actually guarantee a lower noise contour than what they currently have, because there are certain gauges of planes that are quieter than the current turboprops.
0: Okay.
1: And that's a whole different, but that's a big negotiation and a lot of discussion, but this kind of thing exploded and then fallout, and then the Liberal MPs did exactly what we always have seen them do in the GTA, which is finger in the wind, which way is it blowing? I'm going that way. And that was it for the Doug Ford announcement.
0: Okay.
1: Done.
0: Well, this is the most no BS, non-no BS segment that I've had. But when we come back, let's get into what's going on in Spain. Yeah. Obviously, if you've seen the images of what's happened in this small town of 80,000 people where suddenly overnight, over a 48-hour period, what? Estimates are coming in at 50 to 60. Some are even saying as high as 80,000 people entered the beaches, crossed the borders from Morocco to this small little Spanish town. Almost the Spanish military has a 79,000 standing fleet. And it's almost overtaken in 48 hours of what's being called severe migration by some onto the beaches that has caused chaos. And if you've seen the images, you know what we're talking about. When we come back after the break, we're going to break it down with Lisa Raitt, the Honorable Lisa Raitt, on No BS with Brad Smith. Stick with me. But let's get to the roads with 640 Toronto. It's Big Trouble traffic.
2: Still a big trouble spot as the crash cleanup on the southbound 400 continues, approaching 5th Line, and that's where the left lane's blocked. Delays continue, which means you can always use Highway 27 to go southbound. And that fire investigation closing Queen at Sherburn continues.

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12: Chaos at the border of Spain's North African enclave in Morocco. This is a city called Ceuta. You're watching as thousands of migrants break through the fence and completely overwhelm the border police. Their video showing huge groups of people, mostly young military-age guys, cramming into inflatable tubes or arriving on shore another way, some of them wading in the water as they break through the gates to get to the other side. Sandra, this is reminiscent of kind of what we saw during the open border during the Biden administration through 2021, 2024, kind of similar to what we saw in Del Rio back in 2021.
13: This is No BS with Brad Smith.
14: Yeah, welcome back in on a happy Friday. I'm joined by the Honorable. Very honorable. Lisa Raitt, former deputy leader of the Conservative Party. Lisa, thanks for joining me.
15: I'm so happy to be
14: now
15: here.
14: Now we get into my style of radio.
15: Let's go.
14: Okay.
15: No BS.
14: Because if you have been paying attention, the last 48 hours in Spain is just absolutely insane, remarkable. The visuals coming from Spain, if you haven't seen the what's being called a severe migrant influx in some stories, it's the biggest single day border surge in Europe in years. Yesterday, thousands of people, mostly young Moroccan men, but also they're saying, quote unquote, families and minors, poured into the Spanish enclave of Ceuta from Morocco. They swam across, and the early estimates that were coming out were it was 1,500 to 2,000. Well, then the videos started coming to match the stories, and automatically you could tell this was not 1,500 people to 2,000. You could tell there was not very many women or young children. And we wake up this morning to find out that the low estimates are coming from BBC at 49,000. You said Associated Press is at 60.

0: 80,000 people. Yeah. And some are saying that it's as high as 80,000 people coming over from Morocco to this small little town of Ceuta with 83,000 people. The Spanish army, standing army, is 79,000. Mm-hmm. So we could be seeing something of which we've never seen before. Now, the Spanish prime minister came in and said, listen, we're taking responsibility for the distress that we're causing. But when we see this, I was in the side studio. You were on Toronto Today this morning with Greg Brady. Yep. And you said a line literally 2 seconds after I said it. I looked at my producer, Ozzy. I said, 50,000 people. Let's take that number as the base. Tell me it's not a coordinated effort that 50,000 people show up within 24 hours. Because I go to that because all the lies we're going through now, from Fauci Dyers to all this, Lisa, it's like, at this point, you got to prove me that I'm wrong in my mind. But it seems like this is coordinated to the nth degree.
1: Well, what's really interesting is if you really dig into the history between this island, Morocco, and Spain, you will see, because it's being reported, for example, by Time.com in an article, I'm not making this stuff up, that this has been an ongoing problem over the past 20 years.
0: Right.
1: Morocco and Spain don't agree on who owns this island. And in fact, in 2021, they did have like 3,000 people show up, and it caused a big diplomatic incident that went on for, 2001, big diplomatic incident. They only really got their relations back in 2022. And here we are 4 years later, and we're going from 8,000 people coming in to, 60,000 people coming in? This is not by chance.
0: It's not by chance. And here's the thing. We're going to get, I'm going to get in trouble for this one, because Elon Musk came out because the Prime Minister, Pedro Sanchez, famously was going to legalize or nationalize 500,000, what the United States would call illegal aliens, all at once. Elon Musk came and said, if you're going to legalize them, which then meant that they were going to receive social welfare and government funding, and you're going to provide 500,000 people who aren't citizens more funding than 90% of the people in the world are getting, you are opening the floodgates to disaster. To which the Prime Minister of Spain on clip 8, Santi, said this in retort.
2: Some say we've gone too far, that we're going against the current. But I would like to ask you, when did recognizing rights become something radical? When did empathy become something exceptional? Spain is above all a welcoming country. And this is the path we choose: dignity, community, and justice.
0: And a beautiful message. To Elon's reply was, that is a great message, although there are people that are not coming for the right reasons. And I'm just going to allude to something you said this morning. People are coming for good reasons. But Ruben Paludio is a Spanish journalist.
1: Right.
0: He was on the ground and was interviewing one of the people who came off, who literally was fleeing for murder.
1: Yeah.
0: For being charged for murder.
1: Great.
0: So you've got the poison Skittle in the big glass jar.
1: Yeah. And it was motivated. So, and this is a lesson for Canadians, because this may sound a little similar for you. But the Spanish Supreme Court in June 29 actually had a rule saying that you couldn't return migrants who had swam over to this island without some kind of due process, which means these 60,000 people have to go through due process before they're even asked to leave Spain. I mean, how are they going to leave the country in essence anyway? It's an island.
0: Yeah.
1: They're stuck there now, or they're staying there.
0: I love that you said that, Lisa, because the crazy part of this is what I said. We're in sync on this, because people think that this is, isolated to Europe. They've seen it go on in the UK. They understand what's going on in Germany and France on the similar levels. Not this big, of course, but they think this is not happening in the Western Hemisphere. Well, I'm just going to tell you right now that it is, and it's been going on for a while, because this was Joe Biden in 2020 running on a platform that, if you were what? I'll let Joe Biden talk about it. Clip 13, Santi.
3: We're not going to deport anybody who, in fact, has not in this country committed a felony. I would hold ICE agents accountable if, in fact, they stepped over my executive orders, which is you only arrest for the purpose of dealing with a felony that's committed. And I don't count drunk driving as a felony.
0: So this is not unique. And then during that same time, right after Biden was elected, we had one of the biggest immigration years in Canadian history, with almost, Richard Curlin from Lawyers for Secure Immigration will say it's much higher, but 1.2 million people came into the country, which, if you extrapolate the percentage of the United States, that's like the 11 million they said were coming over the border. So this is happening all over the world. It's just being reported. But I will contest, Lisa, that seeing the visual image of that wasn't like seeing the long trains coming from Mexico and, you know, South America coming to the world's border. Seeing them come by water like that was visually astonishing to a lot of people and maybe made a lot of people wake up to a coordination behind this.
1: It looked like an invasion.
0: It did.
1: I mean, when you see the ferry dumping people off, and here, I said this to you before, though, and listeners got to be really wary. There's some stuff out there that could be AI generated.
0: Of course. 100%.
1: Absolutely. So don't believe necessarily everything and make sure you're going to reputable mainstream media outside of Canada, by the way. I would definitely get my information outside of Canada right now at this point in time. By the way, lots of seasoned politicians, now that they're out of politics, will tell you that they don't really read Canadian for information around the world.
0: Stop it.
1: It's BBC that's on in the background. It's in some cases Al Jazeera is on. People are getting their sources of information on world global stuff from European and in UK sources. They don't go to Canadian sources. That's a whole other topic for us, but they'll admit it to you in quiet, but they won't admit it to you in public about it. But we witnessed this already. We saw this when Donald Trump said that we're going to deport people. We saw Quebec suddenly become overrun with folks crossing illegally. Why were they crossing illegally? Because there was a Supreme Court decision from Canada saying you had to give due process. And it continues to this day. People coming across that border in an illegal fashion, in my opinion, irregular is what the Liberals wanted to say at the beginning. And we ended up with hotels filled in Niagara Falls. We ended up with an encampment at an Avcan facility in Cornwall, Ontario, as we were trying to deal with the influx of people. So Canada's not immune, Brad. We had it. We just had it in a very Canadian way. It was bureaucratic in nature in an orderly fashion and not people being dumped off on your shore.
0: No. And in any sense, it makes you wonder what is the future of immigration? I mean, Mark Carney was
1: just... But that's
0: just
1: not immigration. That's migration.
0: Of course.
1: Let's be really careful.
0: No, 100%.
1: We like immigration.
0: Oh, God. We're having Richard Curlin on at 11:20 today. Lawyers for Secure Immigration, guy who loves immigration and wants it done properly, but will tell us all the numbers that actually are happening. He was the one who first came out and he goes, nobody wants to interview me when I say what happened at the border down in the United States. Canada copy-pasted their model. And I go, it goes, Brad, I do this for a living.
1: Wow.
0: And I'm like, okay, well, Richard Curlin's going to be back on at 11:20 to talk about that today. But Lisa, after the break, we're going to talk about something that's near and dear to my heart because I played football for quite some time. I retired at 29, mostly because I broke my leg. But that doesn't mean that I wasn't flat out cold in about 7 times of my life after big hits. Concussions are a real thing. But we're going to talk to a concussion specialist, not only for those former athletes, but also, too, for those parents that might not know just how affected your child's brain is just from not even doing what you would think contact sports is, just everyday activities. It's No BS. I'm Brad Smith, back with Lisa Raitt after this.
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1: You know what? I did. I retired at 29 from the CFL because I broke my leg. And listen, I was a career bench warmer. I was nothing special, but, you know, the repeated times and the repeated contact on the field left my head a little bit wonky. And I was just talking to my guest co-host right now, the Honorable Lisa Raitt is with me, about how many times it wasn't the big shots that killed me. It was the little hits, the repeated hits, seeing stars where back in the day we didn't have concussion protocol, Lisa, where seeing the stars was just, come on, Smitty, you're good. Wipe it. You know, stand up. You'll be fine. Get back in there. Shake it off. And you're like, oh, God, yes, sir. I got to go. And then you run the wrong play. And they go, why'd you run the wrong play? And you go, sir, I don't even know where I am right now.
2: I know. My sons are 25 and 22, played organized sports their entire lives. They were good. JC played football. Billy played hockey. They both got into basketball, where there are not as many concussions, by the way. But JC was playing high school ball. He was the quarterback. I loved going to the games. I loved everything that football gave him.
1: You'd be the best football mom, too. Crazy
2: I
1: in the stands.
2: It.
1: JC, I could. Yeah, I
2: was
1: see
2: not
1: it.
2: Allowed to sit with other parents. But I loved it. I loved it. But he got his bell rung once on the field. They carried him off in a stretcher. I'm in tears. And now I watch him. I kind of give him the side eye because, as you know, and as a lot of folks know, my husband has young onset Alzheimer's, which I am convinced at the end of the day, we will find out was actually CTE, having to do with his time playing both football and hockey. Yeah. And it's a real deal for parents.
1: It is. And I can't even imagine. But when we're having this conversation, you got to bring in someone who knows more than we do about this. And that is Dr. Cameron Marshall, a doctor of chiropractic and sports injury. But specifically, the guy knows a lot about concussions. Cam, what's going on?
3: Hey, how are you?
1: Cam, did you play for Western football or is that just a decal in the back?
3: I played Western lacrosse.
1: You played Western lacrosse. Okay. I was just wondering if I crossed over with you in our athletic days, but if you were playing lax, you had way more skills than I did, brother. Thank you so much for joining us.
3: Yeah. Thanks for having me.
1: Okay. I want to start with this because I think just as we're rambling on here in the preamble, I think about all the times that I was on the field. I think about the fact that I played before concussion protocol even came in. And I think about what Lisa just said about being a parent watching her son get carted off and knowing I've been through that situation with my mom, Lisa, when I was 17 and the worst concussion I've ever had my entire life. What is the one thing that when you started doing your deep dive into this research that really terrified you about what we didn't know about concussions?
3: It wasn't so much what terrified me. There's a few major kind of realizations that I had when I was first getting into this kind of field. And it was right after Sidney Crosby's concussion. So I was doing my sports medicine fellowship and we have to do research in an original field. And my supervisor came to me and he said, Sidney Crosby's getting treated for his concussion by a chiropractor. Like, what the heck does chiropractic have to do with concussion? He's like, dig into that. And so I started just digging into the research to try and figure out like, hey, what is a concussion? What do we know about it? What do we not know about it? And here's me going through a sports specialization program and playing sports all my life and not really having that much education on concussion. And what was really interesting to find out is that concussion is a metabolic injury. So it just changes how the brain cells function for a period of time. And there's all sorts of research on mice. When you look at things that are the most impactful, it tends to be the repeat concussions in close proximity to one another. Meaning that really the big thing that stood out for me was the recovery time between subsequent concussions. That's really the kind of kicker that seems to do the most damage. And obviously they can't do these studies in humans because you can't just voluntarily subject humans to repeat concussions en masse. But with animal studies, you can kind of do this interesting research. And what they find was that if they were to give a mouse a concussion and let the brain fully recover from that metabolic injury and then give them another concussion, it just acted as another concussion. Whereas if they were to give them another concussion while they were in that low metabolic state, that would create a cumulative injury. And in fact, 10% of the mice in that particular arm of the study would die as a result of that second injury. So the big kicker for me was, it's not necessarily about the concussion itself. It's how do we manage it after it occurs? Letting people go back onto the field too soon after the injury, that's when you start to get this cumulative additive effect that starts to take place. So the big question I always ask when it comes to the CTE question, particularly around former professional athletes, is it the number of concussions they got, or was it the improper management of those concussions? Mm. We know in human studies that the brain takes between 3 to 4 weeks to actually recover from that metabolic process that happens in the brain after a concussion. And what we find is that the NFL protocol and most concussion protocols are a 6-step process, and each step only has to be separated by 24 hours.
1: Oh, stop it. Mm. Really?
3: So what you end up with is a potential situation where you can get concussed on Sunday, and guess what? You can play next Sunday.
1: Wow. Yeah. So is that...
3: But that's actually when the brain is at its kind of peak metabolic low, meaning the energy stores within the brain are already low. You get another concussion, and those energy stores drop even further. And if they drop too low, some of those brain cells start to die off, and now you get permanent damage.
1: Wow.
3: And then what we're looking at with CTE...
1: Wait, I got to stop you there. We got a lot of info here.
3: Let's go.
1: So is that, you said 3 to 4 weeks in there. I know there's no perfect, lag time or relax time or diagnosis time of when you can come back, but you said 3 to 4 weeks. Is there a sweet spot in there? Is it like a month? Do you have to wait, or is everyone different?
3: Well, we don't really know because there's not a lot of research. There's only a few tools that we have that are in kind of the research arm. Now, this stuff comes from an Italian group, actually. And they use an MR technology called magnetic resonance spectroscopy. And what that does is it looks at the metabolites within tissue. And so they found a metabolite that correlates with those energy levels that I was talking about. And what they find is that when they look at people after a concussion and they compare them to a control group with no concussion, it takes between 22 and 30 days for that to normalize.
1: Wow.
3: Now, there isn't a ton of research. We're talking sample sizes here of 30, 40 people in a few different studies. We don't know what happens in kids, for example. We don't know if it's longer in kids or shorter in kids, but it seems to be in adults so far from what we know. It's between that 22 and 30 days for that metabolic process to kind of recover.
2: Oh, God, that's so interesting.
1: To hear.
2: I'm wondering if you, okay, I'm a former politician, Cameron, and I'm wondering.
1: She took hits, that means.
2: If you got in front of a minister of sport, minister of health, whatever, what would be your pitch to them on what we should be doing right now? Let's do two parts, to protect the kids coming up and to deal with the folks who may have concussions that are suffering going forward.
3: So there's a lot of things that you can do. I'll answer the second part first, I guess. So in terms of the people that are older that are having concerns about the long-term ramifications of concussion, everything that I'm looking at in respect to the CTE literature, it tends to be, or at least the current kind of thinking around it, is that it's an inflammatory process.
2: Right.
3: So the hits to the head are the inciting thing that causes the inflammatory thing to occur. And if that inflammation remains unchecked, so there's, I don't know if you've heard of the gut-brain axis, which is the connection between your digestive system and your brain. If you have an inflammatory process in your brain, after a concussion, we know that the permeability of the gut changes within about 3 hours. Mm. So now you get leakiness within the gut. You also get something called gut dysbiosis, where the bacterial composition of the gut changes. That creates kind of more of a systemic inflammatory problem, which causes inflammation in the brain, which then causes the gut to become more dysregulated, which then causes more inflammation in the brain, and so on and so on and so on. That chronic inflammatory process can start to degenerate brain tissue.
2: Okay.
3: What they're talking about Alzheimer's, for example, right now, they're calling it diabetes type 3.
2: Absolutely.
3: Also,
2: I'm with you.
3: Also an inflammatory process.
2: Yeah.
3: So the big thing I would say that anyone who's been involved in sport or or former athlete, I would be going super clean on my diet. I'd be avoiding pro-inflammatory things like alcohol. I'd be prioritizing sleep and exercise and all those good brain things like socialization and those types of things. Yeah. That's what I would do for those types of people.
1: Okay.
3: And we do this all the time.
2: I love it.
1: We got to go to a break right now, but Cam, stick right there. We're going to come back after because I feel like my whole last 15 years of my life is being rewritten. I feel like I've done everything wrong. If what Cam's saying is right, then everything I did to recover from my concussions was wrong, which kind of speaks to how I speak now. Missing words, jumbling all over the place, and just excitable. It's No BS. I'm Brad Smith. We'll be back with the Honorable Lisa Raitt and Dr. Cameron Marshall talking concussions. Everything's so blurry. Let's get to the roads with 640 Toronto. It's big trouble traffic.
4: Still a big trouble spot here as the OPP are on the scene of the west southbound 400 approaching 5th line where there was a crash from earlier. The left lane continues to be blocked. As delays continue, you can go south on Highway 27. And it's still a fire investigation closing Queen at Sherbourne. 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Those are the big trouble traffic spots right now. I'm Miles Marcus, 640 Toronto.
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1: And we're listening to the best of the 2001-2002 playlist. Top 30 songs that have ever been played. Of course, this one comes on. But I'm here with the Honorable Lisa Raitt that's joining me as my co-host right now. And Dr. Cameron Marshall. And we're talking concussions. And before the break, Cam, I just have to kind of rephrase this to even understand it. As I've gone through my own process with concussions. But something I've never heard uniquely by any doctor or anything. Post-concussion, when your brain is swelling, that it affects your brain-gut connection and its health. Your gut starts emitting different, what is it? It leaks differently, and then your diet becomes the most important thing for your healing process? Did I put that together?
3: Kind of.
1: Well, change it up and school me on it, because the gut brain connection post concussion, never heard that before.
3: Yeah, I mean we're confusing, I think, like what I'm talking about with the CTE process versus just post concussion symptoms. So people that have persistent symptoms after concussion, which is typically defined as 30 days, right? So if your symptoms, most people are going to have their symptoms go away in 7 to 10 days.
1: Okay.
3: If you have persistent symptoms, that's defined as longer than, you know, 28 days or 4 weeks of symptoms. That is, and that's beyond that brain recovery period, right? Which is interesting. So you get a concussion. We talked about that metabolic recovery, that low energy state where you get, you know, 22 to 30 days. So 3 to 4 weeks. If you have symptoms beyond that, that's now called persistent concussion symptoms. It used to be called post-concussion syndrome.
1: Oh, wow.
3: They've now renamed it. There's kind of five main things that can cause those symptoms to persist. One of them is the gut issue and kind of an inflammatory process that occurs. And everyone's kind of different in which one or ones are most impactful for them. Another one is the autonomic nervous system. So your autonomic nervous system controls blood flow to the brain. And so it's things like heart rate variability. It's how much constriction or dilation happens in your blood vessels, how much oxygen is happening. So your breathing rate will control your autonomic nervous system as well. After a concussion, people get stuck into this fight or flight scenario where they're stuck in what's called the sympathetic dominance. So their nervous system doesn't respond well, and they usually get symptomatic with exercise. So if you've ever had a situation where you're trying to return back to sport and every time you try to exercise, your symptoms come back, that's usually an autonomic dysregulation. So there's things we can do to fix that. With inflammation, it's usually, you know, fixing the gut, changing the diet, mm-hmm. eating clean, getting rid of processed foods, things like that tend to really lift that brain fog, get rid of those headaches and things like that. Other people, it's a neck injury. So people don't realize that concussion and whiplash happens at the same time. Mm-hmm. And actually my research, and I did this at the University of Buffalo with Dr. John Letty, who's a renowned world expert in concussion and PCS. And we looked at the difference between people with chronic whiplash and people with chronic concussion, and we could not tell the difference between them. Concussion is acceleration of the brain. That's how it happens. It's acceleration, deceleration of the brain. Whiplash is acceleration, deceleration of the neck. Mm. And so you can't have one without the other. And the symptom profile is identical. Oof. So without getting neck treatment, people might think I have this ongoing concussion issue because I'm still getting headaches. I still feel dizzy, all these things. But it's actually due to that neck injury that happened at the same time.
2: I think
3: so. That's where Chiro really comes into this.
2: Yeah, right? You just this diagnosed is, this is my where Chiro son for me. In. Wow.
3: Yeah. If there's ongoing symptoms, headaches, dizziness, kind of not feeling right, they don't feel dizzy. They just feel kind of off. Like I feel like I'm on a boat maybe, or things are kind of rocking, or the ground looks like it's moving. Your vision is intricately connected with your neck function. So if you have dysfunctional neck muscles, your eyes are going to move abnormally. So, and then the other one could be that you have an eye issue, how your eyes move. The other one is a vestibular disorder, so your inner ear and your balance mechanisms. And then the fifth and final one is related more to mental health. So because of the awareness around concussion, what starts to happen is people get a concussion and then they start to freak out that, oh my God, I'm going to have brain damage. I'm going to end up like these guys. And they start to kind of spiral. But anxiety symptoms can look exactly like the same symptoms as concussion. Wow. So we have to kind of address it from those angles. Wow. So that's like persistent symptoms. And that's why it's actually a completely treatable thing. Most people look at it and just think, well, it's the brain. It's a black box. We don't know anything about it. We actually know a lot about it. We have a lot to learn, obviously, but we do know a lot. And we do know that concussion is this metabolic injury that lasts, you know, 3 to 4 weeks. Beyond that, it seems that the brain part of the thing is recovered, but now you're left with all the extraneous things, the neck injuries, the visual dysfunctions, the inflammatory gut issues, the autonomic dysregulation. So, and we can work to fix all that. And it's mostly rehabilitation, which is really interesting because most people think concussion, I need to go see a neurologist. In reality, it's like concussion. It's like physiotherapists that are trained in this are actually one of the best people to see because they can start with this rehabilitation. Or chiropractors that know what to do, they can help you with the neck function. They can get you exercising to help balance your autonomic nervous system and doing it in the right way. They can look at your diet and how do we fix the gut issues here, you know, probiotics, reducing sugar intake, you know, gluten and dairy and all these common food sensitivities that tend to cause this inflammatory process to kind of continue to emerge.
1: Cam, I don't even know what I'm going to do except for put this on the podcast and probably re-listen to it about 15 times because there's so much that I have just
2: Well,
1: listen, again, when you play in the pre-concussion protocol phase and now you understand what's going on, you understand how dangerous it was back in the day and how much we still need to do to bring this information. So, Dr. Cameron Marshall, thank you so much for joining us, man.
3: You're welcome.
1: I appreciate you, Lisa.
2: Oh, my gosh.
1: Okay. Well, I have to rethink my life a little bit. Because, you know, when Dr. Cam's saying that a lot of people get concussions and they go, well, I'm going to become, I never even thought about it. The first thing after a concussion was, how do I get back on the field? How quick can I get back on the field? And then, you know, my first massive one, it was told to me, okay, 3 to 4 weeks. But then after, I was like 16, 17. But then after that, gosh, it was play or don't play. And it was someone's going to take your spot. And even when you get your bell rung a little bit, I never missed a game after that.
2: And for moms and dads who are looking at their kids and going, why do you still have these symptoms? Your concussion or your accident was like years ago. He's given me a little bit of hope that it's not all in their head, like literally. Maybe you should go for some physio. Maybe you should go for some chiropractic because neurologists are not going to, are not solving this problem because they're not aware of it. Like, wow, yeah. Really good info.
1: The only reason I knew about the neck stuff was because if you watch UFC or if you watch any boxing, the boxers and the UFC guys train their necks super hard. There's this thing called the iron skull, which is, you know, appropriating your upper back muscles and your trap muscles so that when you do get hit, your reflections and your reactions can sustain your neck a little bit longer so you don't have that whiplash. But there's so much stuff. I'm going to put this on the podcast.
2: I stopped listening after you said UFC.
1: I'm going to put this on the podcast. Then we're going to go to break. And then I'm going to put Lisa right into a triangle hold in the middle of the studio right here. But when we come back, we're going to reset the hour. We're going to do the weekend review, and Lisa Ray will join us for at least that first half an hour. I think she'll get just blown out by the Antarctica conspiracy that we're going to do today. But when we come back, we got to hit what's going on in Spain, the border situation, and the severe migration, in quotations, it's being called. 50,000 people at least hitting the beaches in a small Spanish town has caused chaos, and we'll be back to talk about it. It's No BS. I'm Brad Smith.
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7: This is Global News. It's 23 degrees, but feels like 26 at 10 o'clock. I'm Heather Good. Charges laid in a failed to remain crash, job action at Durham casinos, and the National Bank Open starts this weekend. But first, let's get you moving and check 640 Toronto. Big trouble traffic.
21: Still looking at this big trouble spot, a fire investigation on the city streets closing Queen both ways at Sherbourne. Look for a shooter, or instead, you can also use Richmond or Adelaide as well. In the southbound 400 approaching 5th line, a crash is in the left lane. Still getting cleaned up, so watch out for the delays and consider Highway 27. Every story has two sides. Follow defendants as they fight for their freedom and await the verdict in the gripping new season of Accused, Guilty or Innocent on A&E. Those are the big tall traffic spots right now. I'm Miles Marcus, 640 Toronto.
7: Wanted for allegedly driving off after a collision has been arrested. Police say a Lamborghini and Mercedes were racing eastbound on Highway 2A near Meadowvale Road on July 17th. The 15-year-old driver of the Mercedes lost control, hit a pickup truck, and then hit a tree. She and a passenger suffered life-threatening injuries. A man and baby in the truck suffered minor injuries. The Lamborghini driver took off. 42-year-old Akil Haywood is facing a number of charges, including failing to remain and stunt driving. In 2023, he was charged with kidnapping cryptocurrency king Aiden Pleterski. His trial in that case is scheduled for November. The clock is ticking on a deadline that could see Canada's second largest airline crippled with a potential strike. WestJet and its flight attendants union are continuing their contract talks ahead of Sunday's job action. If that happens, a business professor says the strike won't last long.
26: I fully expect that if WestJet flight attendants go on strike, they will be legislated back to work very, very quickly, within 3 or 4 days.
7: Hundreds of flights could be canceled during the long weekend. One of the main sticking points is unpaid work on the ground, and that is the same issue that prompted a work stoppage by 10,000 flight attendants at Air Canada last year. About 900 gaming workers are on strike at two casinos in Durham region. They went on the picket lines just after midnight. The union says Ajax Casino and Pickering Casino Resort failed to produce a fair contract by the deadline. Both places are still open for business. Canadian tennis player Felix Auger-Aliassime will be the second seed at the National Bank Open, but he says he's disappointed that top players have skipped Canada in recent years.
27: I've loved this tournament, especially being from here. Since I'm a kid, I've come here to watch the best players. Roger, Novak, Rafa, they've all played here. So, you know, it's a shame when we don't have all the best. Of course, there's circumstances.
7: The tournament holds a difficult spot on the jam-packed tennis calendar. It's usually 2 or 3 weeks after Wimbledon and ends on the same day the Cincinnati Open gets underway. The National Bank Open starts tomorrow and runs until August 13th. A look at the forecast from the Global News Weather Center. Mainly sunny today, a high of 29, the humidex 32, the UV index very high, so make sure you put on some sunscreen. Tonight, increasing cloudiness, 40% chance of showers overnight, risk of a thunderstorm, a low of 20. Tomorrow, a mix of sun and clouds, small chance of showers again, around 40%, risk of a thunderstorm, a high of 28, it's going to feel like 33. For Sunday, cloudy, 40% chance of showers and a high of 25, and it's looking nice for holiday Monday. Sunny and getting up to 26 degrees. Right now, it's 23 degrees, but feels like 26 in downtown Toronto. I'm Heather Good. This is Global News.
3: From 9 till noon. Stick right here, homie. This is No BS with Brad Smith. This dude right here, he's sick. This boy right here about to flip the script, yo. Check this, or just check this. My boy is up in here to flip, flip, nothing at all, motherfucker. He's just one of you with better hair. Biatch!
1: Happy Friday to everybody. I almost forgot what day of the week it was right there, but we are live and excited to be here. Whether you're listening in Ontario, I appreciate you. Whether you're on the iHeartRadio app across Canada, God, love you for being here. I love sitting in the seat every day, and it's a Friday, so we got to get you into the Friday in the best way possible. Now, I'm joined by the honorable former deputy leader.
2: Honorable for life, dude. Honorable. Member of the King's Privy Council of Canada.
1: That is so
2: How's
1: good.
2: That?
1: Former deputy leader of the Conservative Party, but also too honorable. I am Brad Lisa Raitt. Thank you so much for being here, Lisa.
2: Oh, it's so much fun hanging out with you. I really appreciate it.
1: Listen, you get to let your freak flag fly with me because we get to dip into stories that nobody else is talking about in mainstream media, or we're presenting them in ways that other people don't. And that is factually and presented with entertainment.
2: Yes.
1: God, you know, when we talk about Canadian media going the way of the dodo sometimes, it's because they forgot the first rule of Fight Club is you do entertainment.
2: No, I thought the first rule of Fight Club is that there's no Fight Club.
1: Yeah, if you don't want anyone to listen to your podcast, don't talk about your podcast or live radio show.
2: True.
1: Everyone forgot at a certain point that the number one thing you have to do, regardless if you're giving information, is always entertain. You have to put a way that it's palatable and not just aggressive all the time. So Lisa's going to be maybe in awe and lost for words when I run through my week in review here, but we're gonna take this 2 minutes and then you're gonna decompress and see if you can handle the way that
2: psyched.
1: If you can handle the way I'm gonna lay it down. Let's start this one up.
2: Let's rock.
1: Because it started with a crazy little thing on the weekend, which was called the White House Correspondents' Dinner. Obviously, it was moved to this past weekend because there was a attempt on Donald Trump's life at the last one in April. Well, Trump took the opportunity to be Donald Trump and scare the crap out of the Democratic journalists or the liberal journalists because he said, no, I've won three times. They've only said I've won twice. So guess what I'm going to do for you? I'm going to keep your ratings alive and I'm going to do what?
6: I'm going to do it. Should be easy. I'm getting very good at running for president.
1: I'm going to run for a full term.
6: No, I won three times. Did very well the second time, by the way. It's a rigged election, but we'll have to talk about it.
1: He put on the Trump 2028 ad, which sent the Democrats absolutely into a tizzy for the entire week because Democratic leader Hakeem Jeffries came out into a large auditorium in Michigan while he was supporting one of the senators who's running for the primary. And he said, you know, listen, don't listen to any of this democratic socialism stuff. It's not real. We're all a big tent here. We have a lot of people with a lot of opinions.
8: We are one big tent united by a shared commitment to fighting for an affordable America.
1: Then immediately asked, but what about all this communism talk and abolish ICE? To which Hakeem Jeffries says this.
9: ICE is about weaponizing the idea of immigration.
1: We're going to go to clip 8 before that one. We've got Democratic leader Hakeem Jeffries literally going on Fox News right after. He goes, listen, all the stuff that you just said about my platform wanting to abolish ICE and stuff like this. He said this.
8: Well, I've spoken to several of the incoming members of Congress across the ideological spectrum. Not a single person has raised those issues.
1: And Democratic Senator candidate Abdul El-Sayed said, hold my beer, Hakeem Jeffries. I'm a Democrat, and I say this.
9: ICE is about weaponizing the idea of immigration against the Constitution itself. ICE cannot be reformed. ICE cannot be retrained. ICE has to be abolished.
1: And No one said it, Hakeem Jeffries. No one believes that who's running for your party. And it also came out on that very same day that the leading candidate for the 2028 election for the Democratic Party is who? It's Alexandria Ocasio-Cortez, part of the Democratic Socialist Movement.
10: A shocking 2028 poll shows Alexandria Ocasio-Cortez leading the Granite State and leaving former Vice President Kamala Harris way in the dust.
1: And it was a sad day this past weekend on Sunday, too, when we woke up on Monday morning and found out that two more Jewish bakeries in downtown Toronto had been targets of gunfire at 4 o'clock in the morning, because we found out that you can hate Jews in Canada openly, and there still is no recourse. But this is the TPS, the Toronto Police Services, saying what was going on during the night.
11: And no, the first incident was a shooting that occurred overnight at some point in the area of Yonge Street and St. Clair Avenue West. The second incident happened up at the Bathurst and Steele area, where we had information that a window had been broken at that other bakery.
1: Now they say overall crime stats have gone down, but we're hearing about more shootings every single day. And again, maybe 2 months after the last U.S. consulate shooting down here in Toronto, we had another consulate shooting. But this is where the craziness comes out. It's not just the Democratic Socialists in America. Our far left here in Canada has got some unique ways of describing our resistance against the United States, while also qualifying this U.S. consulate shooting as something that is rational as a response. Yes, this is Mark Slepinski. He's got 150,000 followers who follow him and believe that this is true.
12: Canada has decided to retaliate against Trump's unjustified trade war. Today I'm going to explain the latest threats coming from the United States and how Canadians are pushing back. Trump has escalated by threatening even more tariffs. Today, Canada, we decided to fight back. An unknown person or group of people fired shots at the U.S. consulate in downtown Toronto.
1: Fighting back, Lisa.
12: I don't approve of violence or property destruction. However, this is an example of how Canadians, they're reaching their breaking point. And now they're ready to push back. The only people that are not angry at Trump right now in Canada are the people connected to Poilievre. Right-wing podcasters in this country, many of which attended Poilievre's leadership convention earlier this year, they've been oddly sympathetic to Trump. These right-wing idiots, they've chosen to double down. This is why critics, including myself, have labeled these people traitors.
1: Traitors. Yeah, no, the proper resistance by a liberal podcaster is shooting at a consulate. That's right. Why do we have crazies in this country like that? Far left like that? Who call themselves liberals? They're not. That's not liberal. That's far progressive left. That's fringe left. Well, maybe because we have a leader who, even though we're in turmoil, economic empirical data is probably the worst it's ever been, comes out and after announcing another housing attempt with Danielle Smith, Premier Danielle Smith in Alberta, while he says this about the trade war that's ongoing.
13: We are stronger than we were when it started.
1: Stronger.
13: Jobs twice, we're growing jobs twice the rate of the U.S.
1: That's a lie.
13: Our FDI is twice the rate of our nearest competitor. That's the United States.
1: That's the United States.
13: Twice the rate of the U.S. We're the best country in the world, judge, for infrastructure investment.
1: That's not
13: true. We're focused on the right things, affordable housing, community, becoming an energy superpower, diversify.
1: And then went on to say that we have everything the world wants, except the U.S. doesn't want us. The U.S. doesn't want it. Lisa Raitt. I mean, the craziness. I just want to show the extremes that we go to. Mm-hmm. You got Trump out there going, I'm going to run for the fourth term. It drives everyone crazy. But then on our leader, on our side, he says crazy things. Like, if you fact check that, we're growing at twice the rate of U.S. in jobs. Since January 2026, we are net negative in jobs, and the U.S. is up 800,000. Affordability is not the best it's ever been. Foreign direct investment might be high, but that is 55% coming from the United States itself, the people we very hate. How do we get to this crazy part to where that's a week? And I didn't even get through Tuesday. I've got to do another one from Tuesday to Thursday at 11.
2: Where do you want to start? You want to start with
1: Wherever
2: Carney or
1: you
2: want to start with Trump?
1: Want.
2: Okay, let's start with Carney. So politicians always cherry pick the best statistics that they can find for themselves, and they're rooted in some kind of truth somehow, because folks like you will fact check them, right? So he can't be baldly lying about stuff. So there's got to be a kernel of truth in there. But the problem is, why this is kind of dangerous for the prime minister is people do not feel the way he is portraying Canada. The motion isn't there. We don't feel like it's more affordable. We don't feel like it's safer. We don't feel like our kids have jobs and opportunities. And that's the danger, because then he's going to lose credibility not only because you're fact checking him, but people are gut checking him on exactly how they're feeling about it. And it just becomes a word salad and he loses credibility as a result. So that's my take on the Carney piece.
1: I wasn't going to do this, but when you said that and you went down that route and I was listening, I go, oh my God, well, you know, people aren't feeling it because the optics, and my dad's always into this, Larry's always about optics of leadership. Mm-hmm. And he said, the optics aren't following through.
2: Yeah.
1: And so if you have somebody out there who genuinely is feeling the atmosphere that we're in Canada right now, the empathy, you're going to hear it in their voice. And Mark Carney was just in Alberta saying that he's trying to make people's lives better. But listen to him in how he says this. Clip one.
14: I just really want to hammer this point home. We're working to make the lives of our citizens better, right? Whether it's where they live, the schools they go to, the health care they receive, the opportunities they have in the province and around the world.
1: But it was almost in jest when the reporter asked the question about trade wars and all this, and he looked at him, he did this like, we're up here trying to make people's lives better.
2: Yeah.
1: And it just, it irked me in the way where it's like, okay, but all we're getting is that we're doing well. We've never had a moment that is, it's either dangerous and divided, or it's, we're doing really great. Never are we like, we're going through a tough time. Like Canada is. It's the world is dangerous and divided. We never get that even negative inflection that anything negative is going on in Canada from them.
2: Yeah, the Liberals have this soft spot where they never want to admit they're wrong on anything or that there's a failure and they'll spin it as a result. So we heard all this, like this whole notion that we're better off on crime because the stats tell us we're better off on crime.
1: Do you feel that way?
2: No, I don't feel that way at all. And most of my friends don't feel that
1: way. God, no.
2: And most of my kids' friends don't feel that way. But what the Prime Minister has to, what we have to understand and realize is that the Prime Minister's fixes for all this stuff is going to take 5 to 10 years to work. So there's a lot of treading water between now and then. To my point, he has to come up with a better way of communicating that. And maybe you're right. Maybe it's saying, I get it, we're not feeling good right now, but listen, folks, give me some time. I'm going to put this stuff together. We're working. I hate the phrase, we're working real hard, but I have this in hand and I'm going to start making announcements. And then that's what he has to do, because you're correct saying that we're fine, nothing here. It's that meme, right? The guy sipping the coffee and the house is burning. Everything's fine. People don't feel that way.
1: Okay. I was going to go to the Democratic Socialist thing, but I don't even think I can, because when we're talking about optics of leadership, the problem that I see, and I'm going to equate it to rooms that you've been in before, because we've both met in finance some people that have extreme amounts of money. Right. Some of them are great people. Some of them are grounded and understand who they are and how much they have and how much that means to other people, that kind of wealth. And then there's the other people that have that smile on their face. They shake your hand. You have a good meeting. And when they get out of there, you can tell that they hated being around normal people who don't understand the wealth that they have or treat them with the privilege that they should be. And that's what I'm starting to get from Carney. The veneer's wearing off, not on what he's not getting done, but on the attitude in that moment where he's like, we're up here trying to, like, it's almost like I'm doing you a favor for being the Prime Minister. Don't you know that I saved you from that guy?
2: I think that's one take. I think the other take...
1: That's my opinion.
2: No, I think it's a good take. And I think the other take, from what I see as well, I've not been in the Prime Minister, obviously, but I've been in the cabinet.
1: Of course.
2: What I'm hearing from him is his frustration with the bureaucracy in Ottawa not moving fast enough to get stuff done or blocking him. And I pick that up when I'm hearing him talk. It's like, I'm trying to do these things.

0: Easy it is.
1: Well, I mean, the Senate is 90% liberal now, so they would just have to rubber stamp it on the way
0: out. No, but he knows the bureaucracy. He knows. Your dad did some really good work in terms of studies on transportation and labor and supply chains. He knows intimately how difficult it is to get approvals done, to get things built, all that kind of stuff.
1: But isn't there legislation that could be passed in a majority government to kind of reorganize bureaucracy?
0: Ah, so he passed it already. He gave himself godlike powers when they first came in, and now he's got to use it.
1: So he hasn't used the godlike powers yet.
0: Can I tell you about Trump?
1: Course.
0: Okay, so the Trump thing I find really interesting.
1: That I'm running for fourth term, 2028.
0: He's trolling you. So he puts the Trump 2028 hat on. That's Don. That's not him.
1: You think it's his son that's going to...
0: They're polling for Don Jr. right now to see
1: Marco
0: how he's
1: Rubio.
0: Doing.
1: It's got to be.
0: No, Vance is number one. Rubio's two. Don Jr. John Jr. comes in like around three.
1: Who do you think could step in? And I don't want to say erase the Trump legacy, because I think where he is right now, there's two things that'll happen. The Democrats crush him, and then they lead you to socialism and communism, and Donald Trump will be remembered as a hero. Or Donald Trump goes out of office, and the next Republican comes in, and he'll leave as a hero. I don't think there's a way he leaves, because the opposite is the Democrats, who want to have government seize all power of means. Like, who do you think can transition this Republican Party without there being this kind of Trump figurehead over top?
0: When I saw that New Hampshire poll, I actually thought Fox News did it, because it is such a gift.
1: AOC at 22% in the lead.
0: They are going to have to try to bury that one, because New Hampshire is like, that's a live free or die state, right? They're not socialists.
1: No.
0: So that was super interesting to me. And what a gift to the Republicans. What a gift.
1: That's why I'm saying is if your alternative to Trump is for extreme socialism burgeoning on communism, you're gonna martyr the guy if he leaves office anyways.
0: Yeah, we'll see what ends up. It's a really good question. I mean, in terms of who's going to succeed him, Rubio and Vance are two totally different guys. Rubio seems to be the more affable guy.
1: God, yeah.
0: Vance
1: seen that coming, though.
0: The more, you know, I would say dictatorial. But Vance has a clearer vision, I think, on foreign policy than does Rubio. I think Rubio's a deal maker and maybe a little weather vaney. And I think Vance is principled. I may not agree with his principles, but he does not waver.
1: Good talker, too. Don't get him into a debate. You want to talk about foreign policy? We will after the break. Yeah. As the Honorable Lisa Raitt joins me to talk about what's going on in Spain. Obviously, what's being called a severe migrant influx into a small town in Spain. Well, it's not small. The initial reports were somewhere between 1,500 and 2,000. Well, guess what? The low-end reports now are 50,000. The high-end, 80,000 people showing up on a beach town that is 80,000 people itself. It's caused chaos, but it's caused the world to talk about how immigration is going right now, because the scenes, if you haven't seen them, Google them during the break, because we're going to talk about them after. It's No BS. I'm Brad Smith. Stick with me. Let's get to the roads with 640 Toronto. It's big. Trouble traffic.
2: A new big trouble spot now on the eastbound 401 at Weston Road in the collectors. We've got a crash in the right lane and a very heavy delay from Dixie, so you can go east on Eglinton. As well, we have southbound 400 problems continuing, approaching the fifth line, a crash in the left lane, and continuing delays there as well, so go south on Highway 27 instead. Renting? 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Those are the big trouble traffic spots right now. I'm Miles Marcus, 640 Toronto.
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1: This is the playlist best of 2001 too. I did not know that this, what is this, Sarah Bareilles?
2: No.
3: That's a Vanessa Carlton.
1: That's Vanessa Carlton.
2: Yeah, that's right.
1: Oh, okay, because I just know this from the White Chicks where Terry Crews is.
2: He owns it.
1: And I miss you.
2: Oh, it's the best.
1: And now I wonder if
2: I could fall. I miss those chicks.
1: Come on. You can say it. It's fine. I mean, like back in the day, I was listening to what I called at that time. People are like, what's your favorite music? I go, depressing female music.
2: Oh, yeah.
1: I was all about it.
2: Oh, yeah.
1: Sarah McLachlan, come on. Oh, hit me with a Jan Arden.
2: Yep, 100%.
1: Sarah Bareilles, I said that name too.
2: I love her.
1: Come on.
2: I love her. She should be doing more.
1: I mean, there's no way to segue from what we just said in that and that song coming in. But what I hope you did, because we had a discussion off air here. The Honorable Lisa Raitt is joining me right now. And I'm so pleased that you're in here, because off air we're talking about just how incredible it is if you see the images of what's going on in this little town of Ceuta in Spain that just received upwards of 50,000 to 80,000 people that's being called severe migration right now. So essentially Morocco had 50,000 people all at once say, hey guys, let's go over there all at once together. And within 24 to 48 hours, they're now saying the low estimates from BBC is 49,000 people hit the shores of Ceuta, which is a population of 83,000. Now, Associated Press is going with 60,000. Now, this all counters the first reports of these videos coming out of, I'm just going to say it, 99% military-aged men with no shirts that just swam across, whether it was swimming or on boats. 20 of them have supposedly drowned in that process of the 50 to 80,000. But the scenes are absolutely crazy, Lisa Raitt. And when we look at this, it's drawing the world's attention, because the U.S. and those very famous images from their open borders of those caravans walking through the deserts of Mexico up to the southern border of the United States, it didn't do it. It didn't look like this. And this image in Spain, I would say, is one of the most alarming images I've seen on a level that is causing a lot of insecurity right now in the world on where is immigration, where is migration, how do we even term illegal aliens now, because that's been canceled in the U.S. What do you think when you see this, though, because it is crazy?
2: A couple of things I think of Spain. And you mentioned it when we were talking earlier. It's very notable what the leader in Spain has done. He has said, basically, I'm going to give 500,000 people who are here illegally a path to citizenship. So I think this is the case where migration and immigration actually do meld into one.
1: Yeah.
2: And the migrants are taking advantage of a lax immigration law.
1: You know what? What can you say when you look at what the offer package is, right?
2: Yeah.
1: If you get nationalized, as Pablo Sanchez, the prime minister, said, it's upwards of €1,000 a month right off the bat. And that Elon Musk tweeted, if you're going to offer people free money that's more than 90% of the world in poor areas are getting, well, then you're going to get a lot of people. Pablo Sanchez came right back. And he said, no, we're a welcoming country. We're going to do this the right way.
2: Yeah.
1: Literally a month later, you're seeing these images and it's causing people to go crazy about when are we going to have a real discussion about what nationality, sovereignty, and borders actually mean?
2: Well, I don't think you will, but there will be a conversation within the EU about Spain. What are you doing? And do we want you to be part of our group anymore? Because once you land in Spain, you can go to 29 other countries
1: Portugal
2: in that
1: to the left,
2: area.
1: Italy is directly across.
2: You can go anywhere without a visa. There are no borders within that 29 country area. UK is out. Ireland is out. So they're safe, quote unquote. Poland, we know how Poland feels about all of this stuff. I mean, they've got their own really strict laws around it. But the reality is on this one, it's not like it wasn't foreseeable. That's my problem. They have had incidents in the past 20 years of 10,000 people coming over in 2 days in 2021. They had an incident in 2022. They're having an incident in 2024. This one is notable because it's 60,000 people.
1: It's almost as big as the standing Spanish military at 79,000 people.
2: Yeah. And so Morocco, for their part, from what I've read, is saying, oh, we're trying to stop them. We're using water cannons, you know, and all that kind of stuff. Sure.
1: No. So I'm going to go right now to, oh, God, I got to join up to his name here. Ruben Paludio, right? So he was on the ground, Spanish TV, interviewing one of the guys who came out. Why are you leaving Morocco to come here? They found out that guy was fleeing a murder charge. That's same guy, Ruben Paludio, was talking to one of the high-level officials in Morocco, who Ruben said suggested that they just let their prisoners go. And Donald Trump was canceled for saying El Salvador's letting their prisoners out, Venezuela too. But when we get to this, I want to change this conversation now to how much damage is this doing to proper immigration? Like, that's my big fear, is because when we have these conversations, in back of my mind, I go, okay, what's the PR so that you don't sound racist or bigoted when you're having it, and you have to throw in that line, like, I'm for proper immigration, which I don't think you have to throw in if you know me. But what it's doing is, now I think we're seeing color more in our society than we ever have before. I don't remember growing up like this. I don't remember having those conversations. But now I think of all those people who did come in here through the legal process or the asylum process legally, and how they're reacting, how people are probably looking at them and grouping people together. And I think that's the sick, disgusting thing that's not being talked about.
2: Yeah, I hadn't thought about it that way. I would say that illegal migration is completely undercutting the good public policy reasons why we have fair immigration in this country. And as a result, and the reason why, too many, too fast, too soon, and not enough skills.
1: But because I have Richard Curlin on at 1120, and he is Lawyers for Secure Immigration. And I look at this situation, I go, it was screamed about for 4 years in the United States about what was going on. And they're saying 11 is the number. And it's, you know, you have the Republicans saying it's much higher than 11 million people coming over. And just to put into context, the 1 year where we did have over 1.2 million people come in here, if you did per capita, that is almost like Canada going down to the United States. Yeah. That level of what percentage of our population. That's like 43 million people going into the 330 million. Yeah. So when you talk about these numbers, I think people, or me right in that moment, I'm seeing someone go, oh, this is 2,000 people. I go, no, this is not 2,000 people. Guys, I played in 30,000 seat stadiums. When it comes out that it's 50,000, I go, this is the first time people are seeing droves like this. I said it this morning, you said it. It looks like it has to be a coordinated effort.
2: It has to be.
1: And I think this is visually shocking to people because they're not seeing the trail of two people by two people down the corridor. Like, how do we even understand what's going on visually? Because I've never seen anything like this at this scale.
2: You can't process that many people. There's zero vetting happening. The safety concerns that you may have, the criminality coming into the country, the fact that they're on an island, like, where are they going to go? How do they get removed? Is Morocco going to take them back? How do you house, feed, clothe 60,000 people who have suddenly showed up on your shores? Who the Supreme Court, by the way, says it's okay for them to go through their due process. Well, what the heck is that? So, yeah, I mean, the example, look, this is what we take from it. Be very careful of the laws that you have in your country. Be very careful of the statements that you make in public about what you think should happen regarding immigration, because courts will listen to that and courts will make decisions based upon what they think the sentiment of the Canadian population is.
1: Okay, so this is a good one to have you in for, because right before this happened, like a huge, massive Instagram content creator came out and he just flat out said the stats. He goes, I don't want to be perceived as racist. I don't want to be perceived as bigoted. I'm just going to give you the empirical data that in 2000, in all of Europe, there was 500,000 Muslims. And then in 2025, it's 46 million. And you go, if you're going to integrate cultures in the way that you want to, Canada has our capped at 450,000 a year because that was deemed the proper way to integrate people into your society. But when you look at that, you go, it's impossible to integrate properly. Yeah. That seems like your nationality is trying to be taken away, which is a conversation I'd like to have, but no one wants to have it with me.
2: I mean, that was a decision made by the leadership of the EU during that time, Angela Merkel.
1: Yeah.
2: She's being super criticized for all the decisions that she made in Germany. And what you're having now are the countries like Denmark, like Sweden, like Brussels, all trying to figure out, okay, now what do we do? How are we going to manage this now? Because the experiment hasn't necessarily worked, because you're getting enclaves as opposed to integration. And Canada, we should be very proud of the fact that we've had great integration in this country.
1: Best.
2: But, you know, I live in Milton, Ontario. I'm not the only one that's going to say there's not a huge amount of integration happening. When you are running in Milton, there are two different parts of Milton that you want to secure a vote from. One is the part that moved from Mississauga, and the other is the part that moved from Oakville. And they're very different pieces of your community. They both, at the end of the day, want affordability and low crime and all that kind of stuff, but they are distinct pieces. You do notice there is a difference. And there's a lot of work trying to integrate the two, but there's not a lot of success in the moment.
1: Wow, it's crazy to hear. Okay, well, stick with me for one more segment. We're going to say goodbye on the other side, but we can't leave just on serious stuff. You're taking a vacation, so I'm going to come back because all I'm thinking about is vacation these days. I haven't had one in about a year and a half, but I'm going to just kind of live vicariously through you.
2: Okay.
1: It's No BS. I'm Brad Smith. 416-870-6400. The phone lines are always open. I'll be back with the Honorable Lisa Ray.
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0: This is No BS with Brad Smith.
1: The best of 2002. Alicia Keys.
2: Yeah.
1: The Honorable Lisa Ray joining me for the morning, and she was just like, what year are you playing? What playlist? I go, 2001, 2002, best of.
2: Yeah, 25 years ago, because my son just turned 25. So, yeah.
1: Did he really?
2: Good memories. Good memories.
1: Was it a good birthday?
2: Yes, I gave him a watch for his birthday because it's a milestone birthday.
1: Of course.
2: And my son wants to be in film production, and I want him to pursue his career. So I said every time you look at it, he wants to do movies. He wants to be in film production.
1: Behind the camera?
2: Not directing money. He wants to be the money guys.
1: He wants to be an executive producer. Look at him.
2: He does. And I want him to get on with it. He's 25. So I gave him the watch. As a talisman, so that every time he looks at the watch, when he looks at the watch, he remembers that this is what he should be doing. And it's the watch from his favorite movie, which is Inception. I got him the watch that DiCaprio wore in Inception.
1: The Omega?
2: No, it's not an Omega. Okay, it's a Tag.
1: Okay.
2: But it's a nice watch.
1: Yeah, it's a nice, watch. I love that you did that because I'm going to sewer my mom right now, as I do every day.
2: Oh, no. Sorry.
1: Here it comes, Lesha. Lesha Smith, she's known for a lot of things. Her name's Lisa, but it's spelled L-E-E-S-A. Okay. So as I sit here with Lisa Ray, I think about my mom because when I grew up, we didn't have like a lot of family traditions as far as pass downs. But my brother sat there on his graduation day. He did get a Swiss Army watch, which was really nice for us back in the day.
2: Nice.
1: But he did get a family ring, the McLean insignia. That's my mother's maiden name.
2: Oh, nice.
1: And so then I watched my sister graduate and she got her gift and the McLean insignia on her pinky. And then I graduated and they said, get the f out of the house. I didn't get the ring. Aww. I didn't get a watch. They're like, you got private school. I'm like, I had a scholarship. You threw me out at six. I'm just suing them. But I never let Lisa forget that I didn't get the McLean insignia.
2: No, listen, my 22-year-old's birthday was 2 days later and he's looking at me. So what do you got there, minister? What's going on? Where's my birthday? I said, I'm getting it fitted for golf clubs. Leave me alone.
1: Oh, it's the competing birthdays, even when it's like
2: 2 days apart. They're killing
1: 2 days?
2: Me. 2 years, 3 years. 3 years, 2 days. 26 and 28. Why?
1: Oh, okay.
2: Why was I fertile in October?
1: October.
2: This may be the wrong room for me to say that. No, sorry, guys.
1: Absolutely not, because if you count back, I'm October 2nd.
2: Oh.
1: 9 months and 2 days before
2: July?
1: Is Larry Smith getting wasted.
2: When's your birthday?
1: I'm October 2nd.
2: Okay. Nine months.
1: It's famously in my family's story about the last time that my mother drank brown liquor.
2: Oh my God. You're
1: which explains so much, right?
2: Yeah.
1: Larry Smith in that 1967 Shelby GT that he had.
2: You are the baby of the family, though, I take it.
1: Yes, ma'am.
2: Oh, I can tell.
1: I get away with a lot of stuff.
2: I can tell.
1: You're going on vacation, and I'm not. I'm so jealous because my vacation is going to be making a steak tonight when I go home.
2: When
1: you're going on vacation, because you work really hard, like even the other day when you were at the cottage, you're like, I have to work, but I'm here. And I was like, do you have time for me? You're like, yes. But like, how does Lisa Raitt relax? Like, what do you do?
2: First of all, it's going to take me 5 days to relax.
1: Yeah.
2: I mean that. So we're staging it. I'm going to.
1: Are you like that? Like you have to come down off of the high of life?
2: Oh my gosh. Yeah. It's really tough. Like this is the first time I'm taking 2 weeks in a row. In fact, I was getting, while we're sitting here, I'm getting requests for meetings for next week. And part of me is going, well, maybe. And I'm going, no, Lisa, no, you have to do this.
1: No.
2: Delete. So UK next week with my kids. We're going to go to a couple of shows and stuff like that.
1: Are you guys going legally or illegally?
2: We're going. What?
1: Sorry, bad Spanish speech.
2: So we're
1: going
2: to do that. We're not going to Spain. But after that, my sister in Bermuda, I have a sister in Bermuda who is very generous, has chartered a boat for us to go on. So it's my.
1: Fishing or boozing?
2: Cruising.
1: Booze
2: so
1: cruising.
2: I've got three younger half sisters, and the oldest one is renting the boat. The other two are coming along. They're school teachers in Cape Breton. We're bringing all of our kids. Their dad is coming with his new partner, and there's 18 of us on this vessel, and we're going from Dubrovnik up to Split.
1: Split,
2: because
1: yes.
2: They're half Croatian. I'm not, because I'm a different dad, but they're half Croatian, and we're pretty excited about it. But I said, can we stop along the way and pick a therapist up halfway up? Because I think we're going to need it. We've never done this before.
1: So Dubrovnik and Split, I dated into a Croatian family.
2: I can tell.
1: Do you understand that those are the two best food destinations in all of Europe, supposedly?
2: I did not know that. I've been to both and as a member of parliament, and I'm really excited to show the kids.
1: Dubrovnik is beautiful.
2: I know. It's going to be great. We're only there for 2 days, but it's going to be so awesome. Like I say to the boys, I'm giving you a taste. Like I'm giving you a
1: that's
2: taste.
1: Gonna be amazing.
2: You can go back whenever you want with your cousins. So like, five boys are going there between the ages of 21 and 26, and then four girls, and they're between 18 and 22. It's nuts.
1: Okay, screw the kids for a second. When you get the Cape Breton girls on the booze cruise,
2: this
1: is what I want to know.
2: Oh, no.
1: When you get the Cape Breton girls on the booze cruise, A, what are you drinking? And B, what kind of music are you playing over the booze cruise speakers?
2: Okay, so Gosling's Dark Rum.
1: Really?
2: We're dark rum drinkers.
1: Gosling's? Yeah. I don't know that brand.
2: Bermuda. Oh, fantastic.
1: Brand. Oh, I've got Mount Gay. I'm a Mount Gay guy.
2: Okay, so Gosling's Dark Rum, Prosecco, champagne, whatever. We're going
1: to
2: do that.
1: Of course,
2: you have
1: to pop a bottle. Yeah. Why not?
2: My sister drinks Bud Light. I don't know why, but she does. So there'll be that. And that's kind of what we'll be drinking. And the music, we are not going to control the music.
1: Nope.
2: It is going to be the younger generation who will. And my son fancies himself a DJ in the making, the other son. And all I asked is I want yacht rock music. I want dance hall yacht rock music.
1: Okay, wait. Santi,
2: what
1: get ready
2: fool
1: for this.
2: Believes. Yeah.
1: Yeah. Okay.
2: Little Michael McDonald. Yeah.
1: You want to hear Michael McDonald?
2: I do.
1: On the booze cruise?
2: But I do, but they do it. But the DJ style. I want the dance club hits.
1: Okay.
2: Yeah, it exists on Spotify.
1: Santi, what can you get us in that? Because I want to see what the vibe would be on the booze cruise. It's Bermuda.
2: Yeah.
1: The booze cruise, Bermuda, Cape Breton girls with a Bud Light, dark rum, little Prosecco.
2: Yeah.
1: Ooh. Okay, turn it up. I'm feeling the sun right now.
2: Okay, that's the down low one, but we've got a dance one too. But I will tell you, the other song that will come out, it'll be a lot of Great Big Sea, and the old dark rum will come on, and maybe a little bit of the Rankins and Mull River Shuffle.
1: Okay, let's listen to some Michael McDonald for just a second, because I need a visual in my head of the Cape Breton girls on the booze cruise.
2: Well, this is what we need to listen to calm down. Stand by it. I stand with Michael McDonald.
1: You know what? I like it because it would be like if I was on the boat with Larry, because to get my father to do a booze cruise, maybe I can get him. Maybe.
2: Yeah.
1: I've got him on a couple when I've gone down to Barbados, but he's like, my dad doesn't drink. He has two beers and then goes, I can't go further than this. And then he's everybody's chaperone. But I could just see Larry right now with a little Doobie Brothers, maybe.
2: Oh, yeah.
1: Little Sam and Dave.
2: Yeah.
1: You know what I mean?
2: Awesome. It's going to be awesome.
1: Listen, I'm jealous.
2: I'm looking forward. Hey, do you know that meme on social media where they show the two types of travelers? It's the one who's the type A who's got all the tickets and that their airport 3 hours early.
1: Not me.
2: And the other one is the meme of the kid with the headphones on walking along like not a care in the world. That is the struggle in my family right now. Oh, I am type A. My kids don't even know where their luggage is. And like, they're going to roll. We're leaving 11:30 at night on Sunday. They're going to roll in at 7:45 p.m. from their weekend of partying because it's Caravana. And it's going to be like, hey, mom, do you have a suitcase for me? And I'm going to go, oh, we need to do laundry. Shut up.
1: Wait. Can you stay with me until 55?
2: Okay.
1: I've got so many kid questions now that I could never ask my mom about traveling. Here we go. Lisa, do you mind?
2: No, go ahead.
1: You can tell me to screw off. I can find something else.
2: No, all good.
1: Or I can just sit here and sing Michael McDonald.
2: Hard out 11 o'clock. That's all.
1: Hard out 11 o'clock. We're going to get Lisa Raitt on the back end or the back side of this for the final play of her day. It's not 11:45 yet, but we'll come back because I got to know more about this Cape Breton booze cruise that's happening in Bermuda. What are we going out to here?
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1: Sweet Freedom!
2: Well done.
1: We'll be back on the No BS Show with Brad Smith and the Honorable Lisa Raitt.
4: Deep inside your heart, always searching for the real thing.
1: Let's get to the road, shall we, with 640 Toronto. It's Big Trouble Traffic.
4: Yeah, big trouble spot on the eastbound 401 collectors at Weston. Still a crash in two right lanes. With those delays, you can instead go east on Dixon, then north on St. Phillips to Weston Road. Elsewhere on the southbound DVP past Don Mills, look out for a stalled vehicle in the right lane with a big backup from Lawrence. You can go south on Don Mills, rejoin the south DVP from there. There's no shortcut for saving time, but saving money is simple. 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
1: This Michael McDonald song makes me think of the movie 40-Year-Old Virgin, where Paul Rudd is trying to sell TVs, and this is the only song going on in the background. And he looks at his manager and goes, if I hear Michael McDonald sing, I'm going to go one more time. I'm going to go blow my head off. I'm a sinner. And I'm here with the Honorable Lisa Wright. We got a quick closer here, but you were talking about how you are just about to go on vacation, and you work so hard, and now you're taking a little time off, going on a little family trip. But one of those things is going down to Bermuda. You have a, is it?
2: No, I'm going to Croatia.
1: Croatia.
2: My sister in Bermuda bought
1: the going to Croatia.
2: Yeah, yeah.
1: So you're going to Croatia. You're going to be on a little bit of a booze cruise there.
2: Yeah.
1: We already found out the Cape Breton girls are drinking dark rum.
2: Yeah.
1: Someone's going to have a Bud Light and maybe a little champagne.
2: Yeah.
1: But you were talking about traveling before you went, and you said that you're so type A. So how do you get along with the non-type A awful travelers like myself that are going to show up last minute? How do you wrangle your kids like that?
2: No, I'm last minute. I'm type A in the sense of...
1: You've got tickets.
2: I know what I'm doing. Get out of my way and let me get through security as quickly as possible. And I expect it to all go the right way when I get there. And when it doesn't, when I get a line malinger in front of me who gets to the station where they start taking off their jackets and stuff, it's like they were just
1: faster.
2: They were just born yesterday. What do I do here?
1: Right.
2: What is this? I've never known security before. When did this happen? It happened 40 years ago, dude. Come on, let's move it along.
1: How about the new, what are they, the scanners where you stand up and you have to put your hands over your head, and people going into those, like there's a picture right in front of
2: you. Right in front of you.
1: With a cutout that shows you what to do, and they're standing around going, I don't know.
2: Oh, do I need to give you my wallet? Yes, give the wallet.
1: Okay.
2: That's all.
1: Most frustrating thing you think that's going to happen this week, and best thing that you think is going to happen this week traveling?
2: Most frustrating thing that's going to happen when we're traveling is we have to go through Frankfurt at one point in time, and the connection's way too tight. So it's going to be me running through the terminal, yelling at my children, can you move faster, please?
1: And
2: them making fun of me. I will tell you one time, though, they make fun of me for this. I was on an escalator going down. It was at Pearson. I had a carry-on, but I lost the grip on the carry-on, and it went down the escalator in front of me, and it hit a pilot. And I got to tell you, former minister of transport who ordered the pilots back to work, I was dead. The guy looked at me and I said, I'm so sorry. My kids abandoned me in that moment like they didn't know me.
1: They ran away.
2: I was so mad at them for 3 days. I didn't talk to them. So angry. Well, so something like that will happen.
1: You got no choice, Lisa. I love having you here. Come back anytime. Honestly,
2: my
1: come
2: pleasure.
1: Back. You show up. You're on my show as much as you want. I love you.
2: You're the best.
1: Okay, when we come back after the break, we're going to get reset the hour. I'm going to give you a hint or a sneak peek into the Tony Fauci diaries and also talk about what's going on in Spain right now. Just Google the images during the break. You got to see it. But once again, thanks to the Honorable Lisa Wright, former deputy leader of the Conservative Party, for joining me for the last 2 hours, and have the best vacation. We'll be back.
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12: This is Global News. It's 25 degrees, but feels like 27 at 11 o'clock. I'm Heather Good. A Canada-wide warrant for a psychic scam. A man facing other charges arrested for a Scarborough crash. And the Caribbean Carnival takes over the lakeshore tomorrow. But first, let's get you moving. And check 640 Toronto. Big trouble traffic.
13: Big trouble spot on the eastbound 401 collectors at Weston. Watch out for this crash in two right lanes. Lots of delays coming out of Mississauga, so go east on Eglinton or Dixon instead. Also on the southbound DV past Don Mills, a stalled vehicle occupies the right lane. Very slow here, so go south on Don Mills and rejoin the south DVP toward downtown. Save in vacation more with Park and Fly. 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Those are the Big Trouble traffic spots right now. I'm Miles Marcus, 640 Toronto.
12: Police have issued a Canada-wide warrant for a man who was allegedly running a fortune teller scam. They say he posed as a psychic and spiritual leader using the name Babu, and he operated a business called Indian Psychic and Spiritual Healer between April 2024 and September 2025. Police say he exploited a customer's belief in the supernatural by convincing the person their loved one would suffer serious death or harm if he wasn't getting payments for protection. 29-year-old Gagadhar Babu is facing a number of charges, including fraud over $5,000. Police have released a photo of him. They say they believe there may be more victims and are urging anyone who was targeted to come forward. A man has been charged for allegedly driving off after a collision in Scarborough. Police say a Lamborghini and Mercedes were racing eastbound on Highway 2A near Vale Road on July 17th. The 15-year-old driver of the Mercedes lost control, hit a pickup truck, and then hit a tree. She and a 24-year-old passenger suffered life-threatening injuries. A man and an 11-month-old baby boy in the truck suffered minor injuries. The Lambo driver took off. 42-year-old Akil Haywood is facing a number of charges, including failure to remain and stunt driving. In 2023, he was charged with kidnapping cryptocurrency king Aiden Pleterski. He's scheduled to go on trial for that in November. Do you cancel or rebook your flight on WestJet? That might be a question a lot of people are asking themselves. 4,400 flight attendants could go on strike as early as Sunday, and that could cause hundreds of flights to be canceled. Customer Gord Gardwood says he's worried about that.
14: Traveling today, everything looks good, checked in, planes are moving and all that stuff, which is awesome. But a little worried for my flight back in 10 days. Maybe it'll get canceled, maybe not. fingers crossed.
12: Experts say a shutdown would cost the carrier millions of dollars during the height of summer travel. It's one of the biggest summer events of the year, and this morning, police provided an update on their operational plans for the Caribbean Carnival. It kicked off yesterday with the King and Queen Showcase. Carnival CEO Chris Alexander says the marquee event is the Grand Parade tomorrow.
15: We have a parade taking place starting at 8:30 in the morning. The first band goes off at 10 o'clock, and then we'll be parading along the streets. We want people to come down and enjoy. There's two areas to look at the parade. So for instance, there's inside we have the paid area where you can have a VIP experience, you can have a bleachers. People should come and see that. Most we just go onto the Lakeshore and see what's happening on the Lakeshore.
12: Large sections of Lakeshore Boulevard and the ramps to and from the Gardner will be off limits. Police say the closures go into effect at midnight tonight and will continue until 6 a.m. Sunday. A look at the forecast from the Global News Weather Center. Mainly sunny today, a high of 29, the Humidex 32. Tonight, increasing cloudiness, chance of showers overnight, risk of a thunderstorm, a low of 20. Tomorrow, a mix of sun and clouds and a small chance of showers, around 40%. Risk of a thunderstorm, a high of 28. It's going to feel like 33. Right now, it's 25, but feels like 27 in downtown Toronto. I'm Heather Good. This is Global News.

0: on a Friday. Happy Friday to everybody. And if you just missed the last 2 hours, oh, it sucks to be you, because I just got to sit with the one, the only, the great honorable Issa Wright, former deputy leader. And I was going down stairs with her, letting her into the parking garage to get out. And she was like, oh, I just didn't Bogart your whole show, dude. I was like, no, God, no, Lisa, you come anytime and you sit down, I will talk to you. Because I say it, I didn't really pay attention to politics on the level of knowing ministers on either party, you know, when she was in politics. And even though she was deputy conservative leader, I'm like, you know, I don't know that much about her. So then I get into this job right now and I get to hear her every morning on Toronto Today. And if you're in London, you don't get to hear Toronto Today. God, look up Lisa Wright. See what she does on CTV, on the panels. See what she does on CBC as the lone conservative on a panel. She layeth the smacketh downeth in the nicest way possible. Like, disagree with you, but not enforce her opinions on you as they are true. This is what she believes. And after all of that, I say, like, this is the person who could bridge the gap between everybody in Canada. That's why I think she should be prime minister. And she, deputy leader of the Conservative Party when they were in, but gosh, I digress, because whether you're in London or Toronto or all across Ontario, just appreciate you being here. Whether you're listening on the iHeart Canada radio app, I appreciate you being here. You could be anywhere, but you're choosing to be with me. And there's a little known thing out there right now. You might have heard of it. Anthony Fauci was just testifying about his diaries. So let's get into it, shall we?
1: It's Friday. That means it's time to journal with special guest, Dr. Anthony Fauci. This is Tony's Diary.
0: Dear Diary, another day of being the most important man alive. Today I had lunch with Bono. He cried when I walked in. Bono said meeting me was bigger than meeting the Pope, and I told him, of course it is, Bono. I am science. Then Taylor Swift sent me a private message journal just to say, thank you so much for keeping the world safe. She called me the real GOAT. I didn't know it meant greatest of all time. I thought she was calling me an animal, so I corrected her and said, no, Taylor, I am the entire scientific method. Meanwhile, Trump is out there still yelling about something. Poor man. God. He's mad I'm so famous he can't close schools down. I can. He can't lie to the public. I can. And I am the face of truth. I am the way that you should believe in everything, because I am science. And also, journal, just before I leave, I want to tell you the vaccine is ready and I'm really horny about it. That is the Journal Diary of Anthony Fauci. Thank you, everybody. I'm still turned on. Listen, I mean, what we saw yesterday, I'm joking about it now, and you should never joke about it. But all I have to say is that when you run down that this was phrased as Tony's Diaries, so Dr. Anthony Fauci, well, they spun that because you should use the word journal. But what they don't tell you is that he was going in after work for years and years and years and compiling his thoughts and memories into, you know, a little word pad on your laptop. And he was at his government computer and he was typing his, what everyone would call a journal, but they're calling it a diary, and putting his thoughts and his emotions, and doing this for years and years and years, and sending these back home, because eventually he was going to make this into a manuscript. Like, people are not understanding that the context is not just him jotting notes down in some book, like little brown book on the side, like, oh, thinking this in the moment. These were well thought out moments in his life. And so as he's going through the COVID pandemic and people are understanding what's going on, you just have to understand what he was writing, not in a diary, not in a journal, in something that he was going to make possibly into a memoir. As he's writing that he's the most famous person, or sexier than Tyra Banks. But this is where it just gets salacious, is that people want to correlate this not to evidence or proof. They want to say, well, this is what he was writing in the moment. But why do you write in the moment that something is just a bad flu and then go out literally the next day and say the mortality rate is 3%. When you just wrote, it's 0.02%. What we saw the other day, I didn't want to get fired up about it. I like to let things breathe and then have context. But after the week of going through this, I don't care if he's a stepping stone to somebody else who's carrying the puppet strings on top of him. I don't care if he's the puppet and there's a puppeteer. I care about the fact that they made a social contract with us. He did. He sat there. I'm not making it up. He said, I am science. He said, I am science. If you're attacking Anthony Fauci, you're attacking science. He asked us to believe him. And you know what? A lot of us did. And even if you didn't, and you're shaking your head, going, I didn't do it. Well, there's other people who are not stupid. Well, like me, but I'm a little bit dumb. But there's other people out there like me that were going through the process and were so busy with other things, like our businesses closing, everything coming down around us, trying to get paychecks to people, laying off 26 people at one time. And then we were just trying to acclimatize. Brad, you can't go into your store unless you get this vaccine pass. You can't serve people food or pay your employees unless you get this vaccine and get the passport. And I made that social contract. Because you said trust, and I go, okay, well, when it's this big, I will do that at first. And fool on me, like shame on me as well. But when you think back about all we're looking at and all we're learning about, again, not a diary or a journal, something he was purposely doing every single day, you would call it whatever you want, to send back to his own home so that he could compile these memories in real time. This is what he was thinking. So when you get somebody in there to just correlate, this is what you wrote on this day. The next day you go in and you say, we need masks. 2 days ago, you said masks are useless. We need social distancing. No, you wrote down that social distancing is made up. We close schools. You're laughing that you have more power than Donald Trump to close schools. And this being left out of the conversation in Canada, because we look to the States for a lot of our media, whether we like it or not, it's on TV. And so we look to him too, because we had Theresa Tam here and we go, I'm not listening to her. I even knew that at that point while we're in the most aggressive lockdowns ever. So when that guy comes back and doesn't assert his part of the social contract, which he said was, I will testify. I've got nothing to hide. You've got a blanket pardon. Going back to 2014, ironically, when the first gain-of-function research funding went in to place. And so as I sit here now as somebody who, and I'm saying this like wholeheartedly, I don't think it's possible to trust your elected officials completely or implicitly. I don't ever think that. But people do want to walk around. I said it yesterday, I'll say it again. People want to walk around not having to worry if they have to trust everybody every day. And when you look at that, what yesterday, or sorry, 2 days ago did, sitting down watching Anthony Fauci just humiliated in front of me, I didn't have humanity for him. Even the parts of my heart that are the most empathetic, God, I've cried on the show when people talk about their terrible stories. I had no empathy thinking about where I was in that moment. And this isn't to rehash what happened, but this is to say that we have to have conversations that go above. How are we going to establish trust back in the community? Trust is lost. And if you don't think America functions as the lighthouse or the beacon of how we see truth, it is. You rolled out the Epstein files, no accountability. You roll out fraud on a level that we've never seen before in Minnesota, California, other places, no, like minor accountability. But at first, at the cost of Elon Musk, we're fighting against rapists wanting to go to jail. We're fighting against fraud, that it exists or not. And we're fighting against the fact that right now, can you trust science and medicine? And you have to overwhelmingly, in my point of view, if you just look at what the guy who was at the top is writing versus what he's saying, you got to go no. Or you're just living in a delusional world. And I'm not saying that in a negative way. I'm just saying I understand that if this was a case that was tried in front of a court, in front of Anthony Fauci, they would look at these quote-unquote diaries as what they were. Him writing down his exact thoughts, whether they're in email form to his colleagues or to himself, so he could use for a memoir after. He would have to prove that he didn't feel that way in the time. But when you do one thing and you say another, and it affects everyone, Because let's be honest, the U.S. is the beacon for all of the things that go on when the media disseminates information. And Anthony Fauci became a superstar. God, they wrote theme songs about him. Jimmy Kimmel came and said, if you don't believe Fauci and you're vaxxed or unvaxxed, they should treat the vaxxed person first and let somebody die of a heart attack who's unvaxxed. Like, that's how aggressive it got. And now we don't get even a mention or apology. And the problem is no accountability is going to come from this because that's the way the system works. They want to parade somebody out. And one side, like the Republicans, they want to blast the crap out of him while he sits there and pleads the fifth, because that to them is at least them trying to have accountability when this guy's got a pardon. Like, that's how insane it is. Like, are we ever going to be in a situation where we not implicitly trust or have somebody try to earn our trust, but are we ever going to be allowed to be walking around in our daily life not worrying about that trust? Because as the curtains get pulled back about what's gone on over the last 6 years since COVID, you just have to go, how did we get here to a point where we're, you know, the liberals are fighting against fraud in the United States? Don't show fraud. Every taxpayer, I don't care what color you wear, red, blue, gray, whatever. Every person that knows that their tax money is being spent improperly should be outraged that it happens. And yet we cheer on spending and foreign aid on one side. And the other side, we go, guys, we're broke. And the guys are going, guys, we're broke. They go, well, you guys are bigots because you don't want to send foreign aid. It's like, okay, how do we turn these conversations around and have them normally? Because it seems like the fringe of the left, both in America and Canada, have just said, we don't care about facts whatsoever. We don't even care about feelings if they're not our own. All we care about is how we move forward with our progressive agenda. And oh, by the way, if you're a single voter issue who's going to vote for the other team, get out anyways. You see it in the Democratic Party in the States right now. You've got the DSA, the socialist communist people who want to basically tear the Constitution down, go, if you're not with us on the Democratic Party, get out. It's like, no, you need the vote. Oh, no, we're good. And there's friends.

0: $1 million. Someone was talking in my ear. Million people come into Canada during that time. And if you extrapolate the percentage per capita, we're talking about numbers that make the U.S. look like nobody came across the borders. Now it's happening in Spain. So what's going on with immigration? Mark Carney says it's fixed. Is it? I bet you Richard Curlin says no. Spain says they're going to take accountability for 50,000 people coming over. Oh, yeah, no, it's not coordinated. No, the prime minister just came out and said it's an attack on their nation. Where are we right now? Because you can't escape the fact that this conversation about immigration is coming. But we're pro-immigration in the proper way. And so is Richard Curlin. It's no BS. I'm Brad Smith. We'll be back. Let's get to the roads right now with 640 Toronto. It's big trouble traffic.
1: Still a big trouble spot on the southbound DVP past Don Mills. A stalled vehicle occupies the right lane with a big backup here. You want to go south on Don Mills instead. Also, new problems on the eastbound QEW approaching Mississauga Road with a crash in the left lane. It's very slow from Aaron Mills, so why not try the Lakeshore going eastbound? 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Those are the big trouble traffic spots right now. Miles Marcus, 640 Toronto.
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5: 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UV is solid all afternoon. Bug index is low.
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11: Some say we've gone too far, that we're going against the current. 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

0: When did recognizing rights become something radical? 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
1: This is No BS with Brad Smith.
2: That was Spain's Prime Minister, Pedro Sanchez, when he rolled out the idea of giving or nationalizing 500,000 illegal immigrants to Spain and giving them a pathway to citizenship day one. And people thought that was crazy, but over the last 48 hours, Spain just got hit with one of the biggest single-day borders incursions Europe has ever seen in years. Thousands, mostly young men, Moroccan men, poured into Ceuta, a small city of 83,000 people. They swam, they scaled fences, even stole boats from the Moroccan coast. Early numbers yesterday were 2,000 people, but then the visuals came out, and you could tell that that was just to try to kill the story. It was much more than that. They spiked as high as 80,000 possible people. It's being quoted as severe migration. And I'm not sure what that word means, but I'm sure that our guest does, because 18 people died swimming over. Reception centers right now in Spain are overwhelmed. And listen to this. The Spanish standing military is 79,000 people. And at least, they're saying now, 49,000 or 50,000 people hit that beach, all the way up to maybe 80. So joining me right now is Richard Curlin for Lawyers for Secure Immigration, among other things, just a great guy. Richard, what's going on, man?
3: Oh, my goodness. What is happening in Spain?
2: I just got to ask you first and foremost. I just got to cue this one because I think everyone wants it asked. I think I got to ask it this way. When your prime minister runs on giving 500,000 people who are illegal to the country automatic citizenship or pathway to naturalization, like, when you have something that just happened like yesterday, 50,000 people minimum crashing on your beach, did they just light or start the magnet of this immigration policy and now they're acting shocked when it doesn't work properly?
3: Same thing happened in Ottawa. It was Justin Trudeau who came up with a plan to bring in an extra 2 million people temporary status in a short period of time. And the game plan was to, years later, when it turned out, surprise, they don't qualify for immigration and they may go underground, the plan was to grant amnesty, a reward for flouting Canada's immigration rules. They did the mea culpa, apologized years later. Maybe not such a good idea, but this morning on our doorstep, Spain adopting a failed Canadian immigration policy.
2: Is it fair if I throw out a word that goes a globalist immigration policy?
3: Mm-hmm. Oh my goodness. Well, there you go. It's as if there's a cabal somewhere saying, let's get rid of all borders. Let all people go wherever they want. Take whatever government resources where they land. And too bad, local people. You can't find a job. Oh, my goodness. Why? Because of, I don't know, foreigners coming in and taking your work, your places in hospitals, your schools. Well, it's called sovereignty. We have borders for a good reason. And something like Spain, I shouldn't say something like Spain, Spain's policy is a danger, a clear and present danger to the rest of the Western European countries, because Spain knows full well, you get on physical soil in Spain, bye-bye. Yep. Hello, France. Hello, Germany. Hello, Netherlands. So Spain is doing this to harm the neighbors. Likely, Spain wants something in return for controlling its own borders from its neighbors. There's something else happening other than immigration. They want something.
2: Well, and there's got to be something else happening, because I can't say it enough. You have, okay, let's take the BBC. They're saying 49,000 people. Associated Press is saying 60,000 people. Let's say it's even 30. Let's go with 30. Let's undercut this. When you have 30,000 people show up within a 24-hour period, you can't help but go, because in the landscape that we're in right now, where we're having to pick and sort through what's true and what's a lie, you can't help but go, this has got to be a coordinated effort. Like, prove me wrong at this point. I'm not a conspiracy. Prove me wrong.
3: It's not a conspiracy theory. You will see a spike like that when there's a one-time event. So a sudden outbreak in war. you know, God forbid, a nuclear disaster, people are just going to get up and go. And those conditions are not in Morocco right now. It's pretty nice weather down there.
2: I was just going to say. Okay, you know what's funny is you were one of the first people, I think you were the first, when we were talking about what happened post-COVID for the first couple years when there was a real spike. Again, we talked about those numbers on the low end being from 2.5 million people to high end being 4.5. You told me, Brad, it's probably more than that. But as we sit here with 5 million people that have their visas expired, that they shouldn't probably be here, I look at what goes on there. Is this the visual people need to start understanding just how much immigration affects? Because I'm not like we're both for immigration. But when you see something like that, it's not seeing the 2x2 people trailing from Mexico trying to get to the border. A lot of them, young children, young families. This was 90, like it looked like 90% all men, like military age men. It scared me, frankly. Yeah.
3: And frankly, it should. Where's the background and security checks being done on these people? And when does it happen? Not before they arrive. So they're already here and we are at risk, whether it's Spain or Canada, by an influx, a sudden influx of large numbers of illegals. We don't have the capacity to protect ourselves in that situation. That's just not good. And how does it arise? It comes from the very top. It's going to be the prime minister in each country that has prime ministers that give the thumbs up. And the motivation's the same. We want to get reelected. We like our jobs. We like our pensions. We like the power. We like the control. And if it means opening floodgates to build some kind of consensus to keeping us in power, that's the path we're going to take. And to heck with the best interests, long-term interests of our countries. We want to get reelected. That's at the root of all this.
2: Yeah, and you can't really say that that's not true anymore, especially when you look at New York and them proudly calling themselves a sanctuary city who will give healthcare, childcare, and anyone to anybody, even if they don't have documents. But Richard, stay right there because I want to center this conversation after and specifically talk about what this has done to proper immigration and how this has made people who have properly immigrated feel here. I know you've probably had those conversations because those are the people I worry about the most. When you start seeing color in society instead of being a colorblind society, and those people that beautifully immigrated here for a good life to be Canadian, well, then they get wrapped up in a mess they shouldn't have ever been in. It's no BS. I'm Brad Smith. I'll be back with Richard Curlin.
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23: 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I would hold ICE agents accountable if, in fact, they stepped over my executive orders, which is you only arrest for the purpose of dealing with a felony that's committed, and I don't count drunk driving as a felony.
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2: Well, Joe Biden, it is a felony by every stretch of the word. And that was Joe Biden. That was the platform that he ran on in 2020. So as we talk about what went on in Spain over the last 48 hours with what's being estimated at least 50,000 people from Morocco, mostly military-aged men, and anybody who says there's a lot of women and children, just look at the videos, you point them out, you circle them, you send them to me so I can stand corrected. But watching this makes you go, okay, I got to bring on Richard Curlin. We just talked in that first segment about this being most likely coordinated, that this is happening in all Western nations. It seems to be this globalist movement to what? Not have border security and make sure that your citizens are protected first. And in high paying tax countries, if you are not somebody who goes, if you're someone who goes, I'm okay with my taxes going to foreign aid first over people in the country, I don't know if we can have conversations about being on the same page. So Richard Curlin, thank you for joining me on the show. I know you got a lot of energy because we're going to light this one up. And I got to start it with this, which is that when I play you that clip, and people go, oh, this is crazy what's happening in Spain. This has been a plan for a long time, but Joe Biden literally ran on this in 2020. We saw what happened to Canada. So explain to me why this plan would even be in place. And let's go down the voting thing and talk about if it is coming in for sanctuary cities and for voting numbers and to keep people in power. Like, that seems to be gaming the system in the most devious way.
3: Yeah. Well, in the United States, it's about the money. It's about the money. What money? Well, if you allow in extremely large numbers of illegals, they're going to be working at cut rate per hour wages. This is an illicit subsidy to cheapen the production costs of American goods and services. That's the incentive. On a massive scale. And so American migration policy was to allow them in on these refugee claims or just in illegally and orchestrate a decades-long queue for immigration enforcement, thus attracting even larger numbers into the system, yielding cheap labor. That was national policy.
2: It's crazy to me when you think about the Spanish prime minister, right? Pedro Sanchez comes out and he goes, we're going to naturalize 500,000 illegal aliens, quote unquote. That's what the United States would call them. But then Elon Musk comes out and he says, if you were going to offer the world, because the incentives to come there once you're naturalized were about at least $1,000 a month or 800 euros, if you're going to offer the world a rate that is 90% higher than most people get if they don't work, 90% higher living standard than most of the places that these countries are, Northern Africa, where these people are coming from, well, then you're going to have the entire floodgates open. Prime Minister comes out and says, no, you're wrong. We need to censor you. You should be put into some sort of control. Now, 2 months later, this happens. And I want to immediately turn to, because you're lawyers for pro-immigration. I'm for proper immigration. I am pro-immigration. I go, how many conversations have you had with people who have properly immigrated here, who have assimilated into this beautiful country and want to be Canadians, that are now getting looked on and grouped into what is currently happening with this migration or illegal immigration?
3: Well, what burns them is we did the right thing. We were honest, obeyed the rules, followed all the steps, waited years to get what we got now. And what was the point? If these guys can just willy-nilly next Tuesday enter the country and remain here, why did we do the right thing?
2: And wait.
3: It's not fair. You can palpate the discomfort and frustration. When numbers skyrocket, like in Spain, there are adverse reactions from the domestic population, from those who are frustrated, and from those who just live in fear. You know, Northern Africa is not the safest place in the world. It's like saying, okay, let's just ignore 30,000. Well, what happens if 300 are affiliated with hate groups, terrorist groups, groups that want to bring problems that are outside that country into that country? Where's our defense from that? It doesn't exist when you take the bolts off the guard doors and let anyone come in whenever they want.
2: Yeah, I just think about, you know, I have a friend who's been here for, God, his family immigrated here in 2002. He's a beautiful kid, great kid, comes from an Indian descent, perfectly Canadian, loves everything about this country, will wear a Habs jersey at every time. And I just think about him and him walking around the world now. And he knows that people are looking at him like he's part of the problem versus part of the great solution. And that's what tears me up the most about these conversations.
3: And that's what I've been seeing. I completely agree, because on the ground, boots on the ground right here, and my colleagues across the country, we're seeing that frustration. You know, some people, you're a visible minority. You live with it. But then in this age of mass uncontrolled migration in some countries, it's these very new citizens who are contributing by paying taxes and adding to the economy of our nation who are getting the brunt of the opinion polling of uncontrolled migration. Because that honest Canadian who came here the right way is just thrown into the mix because of what they look like. And that's wrong.
2: It's wrong in so many ways. And when I look at Spain, and I want to figure out a way to end this in the best way, because we've talked about so much right now, and it's a lot of information to digest. But I was watching Fox last night, Rich, and they kept playing the old images of what was happening between 2020 and 2024, which supposedly by democratic standards never happened. And it was the 2x2 caravans of thousands of people coming. And, you know, it was, when you look at it, I'm not going to say it's underwhelming. It's obviously kind of overwhelming if it's coming into your borders illegally. But when I look at what happened in Spain and I see the images, not only of them coming onto the beach, these 50,000 people, I see the fact that they ran out the story was 2,000 to start. 2,000 people. I go, no, this is not it. Now it comes up, it's 50,000 at minimum. And then I see the nighttime images of just the whole city being looted. I look at those people and go, man, when they were looking at the beach, watching these these crowds come in. What were they thinking about their safety? What were they thinking about them? And I think it's going to be one of those images that shows you where we are when talking about immigration, which is you're either going to avoid it like you did with the United States, or you're going to say, guys, we need to have a serious conversation, or this is going to be another Muslims or 500,000 people in 2000 in Europe, and now it's 46 million, and we go, how did we get here?
3: Well, you're right. And here's the thing. Here's the hard question. It's called naval intelligence. Are you telling me that the naval industry, all of the military might of a country, doesn't know who's coming? They cannot see 3 miles offshore? There's no such thing as satellites anymore? Is that what you're saying? So the intelligence people, the military people had the time, the heads up, the technology, the warnings, saw 30,000 or 50,000 people coming to bust the sovereign border and did nothing? Advised their ministers nothing? I don't buy it for a second.
2: Okay, Richard, again, lawyer for proper immigration. How much time, like, I don't want you to, like, I just want you to ballpark. I don't want you to go down the conspiracy road here, but, like, how much time do you think on an island like that in Ceuta that would have, they've got a 180-degree view from that island to the water. You're going to notice probably 1,000 people, let alone the 50,000 people. Like, do you think this is one of those things where it wasn't communicated because they wanted them to hit the beach?
3: Well, if that's the case, I can tell you Putin is going to have extra chocolate cake, because if these guys can do it, anyone can do it.
2: Richard Kirlin, do you want to end with anything that you saw yesterday that maybe even for you, in all your experience, just left you going, what?
3: Yeah, the beach, the videos, the tens of thousands of people, military age, no background check, no security, and welcome to our... don't even bother checking in. Go straight to Madrid, Paris, Bonn.
2: Okay,
3: have a nice
2: Richard,
3: day, sir.
2: I'm just getting this note right here that the Prime Minister of Spain, Pedro Sanchez, did come out and said that we're condemning this mass entry of over 4,000 migrants from Morocco, and he's calling what happened to Ceuta an attack and a violation of Spain's territorial integrity. How do you rate that statement after this guy just said, we are going to nationalize 500,000 of the exact same people that crashed the beach?
3: Yeah, he left off the part about firing 3 admirals and 4 generals, but that's okay. He should be doing that. And I don't buy it for a second. He suddenly realized public opinion is turning against him, and his principles and scruples are based on the ballot box. He got caught. And let's see if he pays a political price.
2: Richard Kirlin, I always love having you on, brother. You're the best. Thank you so much.
3: Thanks.
2: Have a great day. Have a great weekend too, sir. God, he's just the happiest. I love Richard Kirlin. It's so funny, too, because when you see Richard on any other show, whenever he does appearances, he's very calm, very normal. And we get him lit up. I love it. I love seeing him. He's got the best smile, too. We're going to drop this one on the podcast that's going to drop Saturday. We're also going to try to get this clip out as we're going to start rolling out our YouTube, our socials, because we've got producer Ozzy that joined us just for that very reason. He's like, man, don't put that pressure on me right now. But we're going to get back after the break for the final play of the day. We're going to send you into the Friday, into the weekend, the best way that we can. Why? Because this is a day where we're playing the best hits from 2002. And you got to do this song on the way up.

0: decide I, even when I'm with my boo. We're going to check out 640 Big Trouble Traffic.
1: A big trouble spot on the southbound DVP past Don Mills continues with the stalled vehicle in the right lane. Delays continue as well, so go south on Don Mills and rejoin the south DVP toward downtown. And in Vaughan, eastbound Highway 7 is now closed from Highway 27 to Martin Grove after a collision here. With that, you can instead go east on Langstaff or Steeles. Why pay more? 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Those are the big trouble traffic spots right now. I'm Miles Marcus, 640 Toronto.
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2: Time is a valuable thing. Watch it fly by. This is Linkin Park. And anybody who knows me knows this is my top three favorite songs of all time, because this one was played from my St. Andrews dorm room by the late and great Frazier Lunin. Now, he passed away in 2004, but he's never forgotten. He's one of the greatest kids I've ever met, but I remember coming back and listening to this every day.

0: And that right there is the voice of Linkin Park, but also too Chester Bennington. Rest in peace. Passed away after taking his own life. So, listen, I mean, when you think about that song, it brings you back to exactly where I was, just right there at St. Andrew's College, walking through the quad, realizing that I got to play good football or else my scholarship might be removed, looking up at my dorm room and seeing Frazier's head pop out there and knowing we're going to go back, play video games. And I'm sorry to say this, even at 17, maybe chew tobacco, because that's what we did at, you know, when you were dorming at school at that time. We'd watch movies. We wouldn't do homework, except he was a genius who won four awards, like science, math, English, everything, without even going to school. And I go, I can do that too. What's your marks? I remember I came home. Ozzy, this is true. I came home my first semester after St. Andrews, and my marks were 56.5.
1: Ooh, my, better than me.
0: My mother looked at me and she goes, what are you doing there? And I was like, I'm so sorry. So then she said to me, Brad, I will give you $1,000 if you just make it on the honor roll, if you get above 80. And I said, Lisa, St. Andrews isn't like a normal school. Like, to get above 80 is really tough. She goes, just try your best.
1: And?
0: I got 79.6.
1: Oh.
0: Because I wasn't trying really hard. And she's like, you know, I know you were trying hard. And I was, she's like, incentive can't even get you past the line. I go, no, Lisa. No, it can't.
1: So did you negotiate?
0: No, nothing. I was going to. Okay. Early on in my life, I was a socialist. I was like, stuff's going to be given to me. But it's funny now, looking back 3 years later, that the main character of the day, I should probably make a segment out of this.
1: Yep.
0: As Toronto slips into post-FIFA cleanup, we're getting back to socialism. The electoral run for mayor was going to be hilarious because you're going to see the absolute best of Toronto, the cleanest it's ever been. You're going to try to be reminded that this is what the future is, and you'll have to forget the last 3 years of it looking like a crap hole before FIFA, with the 30 stores closed within 200 feet of me near Queen West that don't have any, you know, retail because they can't even, you know, function of small business in this town that taxes the crap out of you every single year, raises higher and higher. We'll jump it. We'll pay some more. So our main character of the day, the person who thinks he is Gord Perks, Toronto City Councillor. You might not know him if you're listening across Canada, but he really likes socialism, even though he makes $215,000 a year. Even though this city was built on capitalism, he thinks this about capitalism. This is what he said yesterday or 2 days ago.
2: I wanted to give some parting advice for how to do those really difficult jobs. And I got it down to 3 words. Capitalism is trash.
0: But they give him a standing ovation as he's on his way out for like 4 minutes. Capitalism is trash as I make $215,000 a year in a system and a city built on capitalism with great social welfare. But this guy says capitalism is trash because that's where the city's going to go. We're going to vote that back in. I bet you we do, because that's what Canada does. We got to push to change. But I'm going to push you into the weekend. Ben Mulrooney's coming up 3 to 6, but Mike Drolet, his producer's filling in. He calls him Intrepid. I hate that nickname. I just call him Big Mike. Great things will happen to you if you just say them out loud. One of those things is right now me getting the crap out of here. Have the best weekend. I'll see you on Monday. Do something nice for yourself and say it out loud. Great things are going to happen. Peace! I'm out of here.
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15: This is Global News. It's 27 degrees at 12 o'clock. I'm Scott Monick. The Caribbean Carnival takes over Toronto this holiday weekend. It's shaping up to be a nervous long weekend for WestJet passengers. And we'll tell you why Toronto police are searching for a fortune teller. But first, let's get you moving and check 640 Toronto Big Trouble Traffic.
16: Well, lots of big trouble spots out there, including this DVP issue causing lots of delays. The southbound DVP past Dodd Mills has a stalled vehicle, and that's blocked in the right lane. And with the backup, you can go south on Dodd Mills instead. Elsewhere in Vaughan, a crash has eastbound Highway 7 closed from Highway 27 to Martin Grove, so instead go east on Langstaff or Steeles. There's no shortcut for saving time, but saving money is simple. 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Those are the big trouble traffic spots right now. I'm Miles Marcus, 640 Toronto.
15: North America's largest festival celebrating Caribbean culture returns to Toronto this holiday weekend. The Caribbean Carnival's Grand Parade takes over Toronto starting tomorrow morning along Lakeshore Boulevard and ending at Exhibition Place. CEO of the Toronto Caribbean Carnival, Chris Alexander, tells Global News they want people to come down and enjoy.
17: There's two areas to look at the parade. So, for instance, there's inside we have the paid area where you can have a VIP experience, you can have a bleachers. People should come and see that. Mostly just go onto the lake show and see what's happening on the lake show.
15: Toronto police are also stepping up their presence for the festival this weekend. Chief Superintendent Andy Singh says public safety is top of mind for many people.
18: Street festivals and annual events like Caribbean Carnival are a vital part of Toronto's identity, and we will continue to do everything we can to ensure safety and security of attendees. We have reviewed our operational plans, enhanced security measures where appropriate, and we'll have a strong, visible police presence at carnival events throughout the downtown core and waterfront this weekend.
15: Road closures for the parade take effect on Saturday at 12 a.m. and continue until Sunday at 7 a.m. WestJet and its flight attendants union are continuing their contract talks as the clock ticks closer to a possible strike. If a deal has not been reached by Sunday morning, either side could begin a work stoppage that would see hundreds of flights canceled during a long weekend in much of the country. WestJet customer Kaylee Adams is flying out of Pearson and is hopeful her return flight won't get canceled as the strike deadline looms.
19: We're going to Mexico, so we just checked in, no problem, no lineup. We're very early for our flight, which leaves at 1, and we're supposed to come back next Saturday. If we don't make it, then my work will be hearing from me on Monday morning. Otherwise, hopefully the strike, you know, hopefully it doesn't happen, but if it does, then we'll just play her by ear.
15: Ahead of the potential strike, WestJet has been allowing passengers traveling between today and Tuesday to make a one-time change or cancellation with no fees. Ticket holders given notice of a cancellation due to the strike are eligible for refunds. Toronto police say they are searching for a fortune teller who allegedly used elaborate rituals and frightening claims to convince his victims to hand over money in exchange for his so-called spiritual protection. Police say the 29-year-old is wanted on charges including fraud and money laundering. Police say between April of 2024 and September of 2025, the accused adopted the persona of a psychic fortune teller and spiritual healer and operated a business known as Indian Psychic and Spiritual Healer. A look at the forecast from the Global News Weather Center. Plenty of sunshine out there. It's humid as well. The high will hit 29 this afternoon. Increasing cloudiness tonight with a low of 20 degrees. A mix of sun and cloud on your Saturday with a high of 28 and periods of rain on Sunday with a high of 25. It's 27 degrees in downtown Toronto. Be the first to learn about breaking news both on air and online at 640toronto.com. I'm Scott Monick. 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
21: Welcome into The Last Show. Pull up a bar stool. Here's what's coming up on the show today. In Venezuela, snake robots have been slithering into earthquake rubble where rescuers can't safely go. In 10 minutes' time, how these creepy-looking robots could save human lives. Then after that,

0: to be more, but let's dive in. More details are coming out from our big AI company, hacking AI company story from last week, where an autonomous AI agent, if you will, hacked another company. It was OpenAI and Hugging Face. The story was spun, in my opinion, kind of positively from the frame of like, oh, isn't this great frontier technology? But as more details come out, there might be more reason to be alarmed. I am here with Carmi Levy, a tech analyst, and it is time for Technology Time. Carmi, welcome back to the show. It's nice to see you.
1: It's great to be back. Thanks for having me, David.
0: So I had a bit of a conspiracy theory last week. I'll just say the word allegedly so no one sues me. These companies have deep pockets. The basics of the story, though, one AI company's technology attacked another autonomously without, you know, basic. How did it work exactly?
1: Yeah. So they were testing an AI agent in a digital sandbox. The agent during the test, there was a security test, ironically, during the test, the agent got out of the sandbox, made its way out onto the open internet, and then successfully breached Hugging Face's systems. And that's kind of, you know, which, and in doing so became sort of the first documented case of an autonomous agent prosecuting a cyber attack all by itself.
0: So I went on OpenAI's website, their blog, to read about the attack. And yes, they disclosed it. Yes, they said they were, you know, working on it, that they're going to have more procedures in the future. But that press release really kind of made it seem like it was an exciting new ability of their technology. And the media kind of ran with it. Everyone was talking about how this amazing thing happened. Yes, of course, it was a hack. They got to deal with the security implications. And then because, in my opinion, the company that was hacked was a fellow AI company, I think the two of them were like, they had two options. They could kind of tell the truth and say this is an awful security thing and their technology is moving faster than the security is. Or they could both frame it as this exciting story of amazing technology. And yes, of course, they're going to work on it and patch the security hole. And As I saw it, that's kind of how it got reported. Do you agree with that?
1: I do. And I think a lot of the reporting on it really didn't recognize just how significant of a cybersecurity incident this was and how meaningful it was in the history of AI. That it was like we breached an historic line in that it wasn't humans doing the hacking, it was AI. It was an autonomous agent. That's kind of frightening. And yes, of course, you would expect them to spin it as positively as possible. But this was ugly when it first broke, despite the coverage. And it's been getting uglier since as the investigation proceeds and we start seeing more details about what happened and when and who knew what and when. And based on the timeline, it's one of those things that, again, should be keeping us up at night.
0: A little sketchy. So what are some of the new details that we're getting this week?
1: So it broke out. So the agent, you know, went onto the internet and OpenAI had no visibility into that. In fact, it took about a week and it was on the internet for about 2 days before it actually broke into Hugging Face. And it took a week until Hugging Face contacted OpenAI and said, oh, you know, by the way, your agent has attacked us and we've neutralized it and here are the details. And so OpenAI was not proactively aware of what was going on for 7 full days, which is really kind of scary.
0: You know, considering these models, these AI models can perform billions, trillions of computations in a second, the pace at which they can change, they can update, they can do new things is in the microsecond arena. And then the pace at which the company responds to security problems is in the many weeks arena. This is a bit of a worry.
1: It is. That's a worry. And then we became aware of other things. Apparently, Hugging Face was not the only target. There were other companies. So OpenAI has confirmed that there were other targets. They haven't named who they were, but it was a number of them. And in doing so, the agent pulled in publicly available credentials in order to break into these other services. And so it illustrates the power and flexibility and scalability of AI.
0: Choosing a strong password.
1: Well, yeah, I mean, that's where you should choose a unique, strong password, change it regularly, all those good things, you know, smart password protocol. But it shows that, you know, you and I have spoken about over the years, you know, the every time there is a security breach, the risk, it adds to the risk that's already out there. It adds to the growing pile of data. that's available to cyber attackers, cyber cyber criminals to conduct future attacks. And now you don't have to worry about criminals. You have to worry about AI going out, finding these credentials and incorporating that into its attack. And so it shows the intelligence of an AI agent and the flexibility of the AI agent in doing this kind of frightening work. And that's kind of scary. We're getting this sort of this detailed roadmap of how an AI agent can become a cyber attacker. And it's pretty frightening to see.
0: And I imagine adversaries, maybe foreign actors who want to hack governments, banks, these kinds of things are just looking at this, eating their popcorn and saying, this is our roadmap. This is what we need to do for the next generation of attacks. And are we ready to defend ourselves? Like our companies like OpenAI, our banking websites, are they ready? Maybe not.
1: Yeah. Cyber criminals, I think we have to assume that they're licking their chops, and it's only a matter of time before we see them picking up the mantle using these technologies for their malevolent aims. Anthropic, when it introduced Claude Mythos, and it realized that it was so powerful that it could autonomously identify vulnerabilities in target systems, and they decided not to release it because of the security concerns, they started Project Glasswing, and they pulled in banks and governments, Canadian government's part of it as well as technology companies, to build better defenses against AI platforms like this, against AI models that have these cybersecurity powers. And so we're still sort of at that stage where the better protections are being discussed around the conference room table, but we don't know if they're actually out there and if they're working. Meanwhile, these new models are being released, and obviously they're wreaking all sorts of havoc. So yeah, that cops and robbers game continues, and it isn't really clear who's in the lead.
0: You know, you mentioned Project Glasswing, and I'll recap it for people. This is another AI company, Anthropic. They released a model to audit security. They run it, and then they find out, oh, this is going to find holes in every major website, every major software project. I believe it found holes in an operating system that powers basically the whole internet, Linux. Forget about what that is if the words I'm saying are confusing you. The short of it is, this was another example of my conspiracy theory of an AI company having something that is a serious security risk and then spinning it positively, calling it Project Glasswing. Oh, we're going to release it to governments and banks and help them. When in reality, they are sitting on top of technology that, if it's widely released and widely deployed, could cause a problem for people and their security on the internet. And I'm just seeing these stories just being spun positively, and it kind of concerns me.
1: It should, because the tech companies are essentially trying to twist the story to their own advantage. They're trying to make themselves look good in all of this. They're trying to absolve themselves of accountability for deploying the equivalent of a nuclear bomb into the industry without appropriate protections against it. And so, this is why we need better laws. I mean, at the end of the day, we need to have standards for how these products are developed, released, and managed and controlled.
0: When we come back from the break with tech analyst Carmi Levy, we'll tell you why snake robots were deployed to Venezuela. And a bit of a cliffhanger here. It was actually to help people, not harm them. We'll talk about why snake robots might help you in the future after the break.
2: 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It's the best way to keep David humble in the comments. 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
3: Toronto, big trouble traffic. Eastbound on the 401 and the collectors at West End. We got a crash block in the left lane, heavily backed up all the way from about Dixie Road. 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
8: All right, recently, about a month ago, there was a horrible earthquake in Venezuela that struck, killed 5,000 some odd people, tens of thousands were injured, rescuers were trying their best, they were using trained dogs, but one tool was deployed that is honestly pretty cool and might get deployed to you if you ever suffer an awful earthquake. Side note, I hope you don't have to suffer that. We're here with Carmi Levy, a tech analyst. It is time for Technology Time, and we're about to discuss snake robots. That sounds like a superhero. Carmi, welcome to the show.
9: Good to be with you. Yeah, it sure does.

0: They slither. They move like a snake does, right? Because they've got actuators built into them, so they move in a very kind of smooth manner. And the advantage in an enclosed space like a collapsed building, you know, where there's huge amounts of debris, is unlike a dog, unlike human rescuers, they're able to get into spaces that no one or nothing else can reach. So they can kind of slither through a tiny little crack, and they can get closer to where a victim might be. And they've of course have sensors on them, so they can see, they can hear, they can sense, you know, so if there's, you know, gas emissions or whatever, they can detect that as well. And they're controlled by a human operator. And so the human operator uses almost looks like a video game controller and a laptop, and they're tethered, and they can kind of guide them to where they need to go. But the really neat thing here is that it also uses algorithms, artificial intelligence, to coordinate how the body segments move so that it'll choose based on what's around it, the ideal way to get through that obstacle.
1: The ideal slither as powered by AI, what'll they think
0: really
1: of next?
0: It's really cool. And it learns as it goes along, so it gets better the more you use it. And so they were able to deploy them to the disaster zone in Venezuela this time, and they were used in a number of sites. They haven't explicitly developed it for this particular use case. So, you know, it's not like they were sort of standing ready. They only got into Venezuela fairly late on, so they weren't able to rescue anyone who was otherwise alive under the rubble. But they did collect a huge amount of data, and the plan is to continue developing the technology so that they will have the kits ready to go in case this happens again. And they can be used in other scenarios too. They can swim underwater. They can help in surgery. They can explore archaeological sites like the pyramids. So they can do all sorts of things too. But apparently they can also save lives if we...
1: I thought when the robots took over, they looked like Terminator 2 status.
0: Don't look like... And that's the thing. The world's most popular robot is the Roomba. It vacuums your house. It cleans your floor. And so who would have expected that? You know, we have this vision of robots being humanoid, you know, two legs, two arms, a head, and they talk and you interact with them. But instead, they're taking on all sorts of different forms. And I'm guessing a snake is one of them as well, which... I think it's kind of cool. I sure hope we don't ever have an earthquake here, but if we do, it's nice to know this technology exists.
1: Enough is enough. I've had it with these mother blanking snakes, robot snakes on this mother blanking plane.
0: So when they fly into the region, can we say that they're robotic snakes on a plane?
1: That's going to star Samuel L. Jackson AI? I don't know. Let's go to a weird story. You know what? Sometimes it's a real struggle to find stories with you that don't involve AI. This one both doesn't involve AI and just gets weird to weirder to weirder. And it all starts with a newsletter, an e-commerce newsletter, and executives from a certain online bidding auction website you may recognize harassing this newsletter. Why? What happened? They finally admitted they were in the wrong and have reached a settlement. It's a bizarre story, and I remember hearing about it all those years ago, and I guess it's finally reached its conclusion.
0: Yeah. So Ina and David Steiner, they founded a newsletter called E-Commerce Bytes. And basically it talked about the e-commerce space, and obviously eBay is a pretty big player in e-commerce. And so they were often critical of the company and of the platform, and eBay decided they didn't like it. And so in 2019, a bunch of their executives sat around a boardroom table and said, we want to intimidate them so that they'll stop their negative coverage. And so they started, the things they did were just really bizarre. They started sending them things in the mail: live spiders and cockroaches, pornographic magazines, a funeral wreath, a book about surviving the death of a spouse, and this is the coup de grace, a bloody pig mask. I mean, this is like right out of a
1: weird university hazing, like frat, something out of a movie. This is like sadistic kid stuff, not executive at major tech company stuff.
0: Yeah. And they were planning, they didn't actually pull this off, but they were also planning to put a GPS tracking device on their car. And they were talking about sending a Samoan gang to the Steiners' home to scare them. And so the couple, obviously figured out what was going on. They filed a civil case against them. That civil case has just wrapped up. And the company will pay $56 million to this couple for harassing them. And interestingly, there was a criminal case case as well, brought against a number of the executives. Their former security

0: chief spending nearly 5 years in prison because of his involvement in it. And a number of other senior executives were indicted. To its credit, eBay says, you know, those were former employees. It's not representative of our culture. It was wrong. It should have never happened. We continue to extend our deepest apologies to the
1: Steiners.
0: It's
1: nice to see an apology from a company.
0: Of course. Yeah. Obviously, if you're the company, that can essentially kill your brand. But the fact that this was allowed to happen at such a high level within the company, and it was sustained for quite some time.
1: Just the fact that they're horrifying. Discussing it in the boardroom, and the gall and the chutzpah, and like just the idea that like these regular people writing an internet newsletter are so different than you that they can be harassed and it's all fun and games, like that this would go on in a boardroom is so wild to me. It's one thing if one person does it, their little sociopath at their desk, but you'd think someone in the room would be like, hey guys, maybe this is a bad idea, you know?
0: Yeah, it was institutionalized. It was like baked into the company culture. And, you know, I think about sort of fast forwarding to today, how many people now have Substack or Medium newsletters, where, you know, they literally publish themselves. And, you know, many of them are incredibly popular. And I mean, this is a thing, right? I mean, I've got my own with, you know, a number of subscribers. And I often think, well, what if I tick someone off? Can they come, you know, can they come after me? You wouldn't expect a global player like eBay, to behave in this way, yet here we are. And so it's certainly something to keep in mind. If you're publishing on the open internet, be careful who you criticize. They may send, bloody pig masks to your house.
1: Yeah. And usually these companies fight tooth and nail with these settlements that they insist. I don't know why. Maybe it's like American corporate litigation suing court culture, but they never apologize. They insist like, oh, we'll settle with all this money and it's done, but we admit no wrongdoing. And that's so important. And so I guess I got to hand it to eBay, the fact that they've like apologized.
0: Yeah, I think the criminal case did them in. I think the fact that one of their senior security executive was spending 5 years in jail, and one of the defendants was their former executive CEO. He alone is responsible for contributing $2 million to that settlement. So it went right to the top, which to me speaks volumes about corporate culture at eBay in 2019 or so.
1: You think they only apologized because they kind of had to?
0: They got caught, yes.
1: Yeah. Well, some companies get caught and won't apologize, but if somebody goes to jail and it's not just a lawsuit,
0: it's kind of compelling. Yeah, exactly. Yeah. At that point, we can remove the word alleged from any of the conversation because, the courts have already ruled.
1: Well, I'm just going to say the word alleged. Please don't sue me. I'm here with Carmi Levy.
0: Yeah, please, eBay.
1: Yeah, I'm bad. Don't take my legal advice, allegedly. I am here with Carmi Levy. This was It's Time for Technology Time. Carmi, thanks for joining me. I appreciate your time.
0: Appreciate it, David. Thanks so much.
1: Up next, a new discovery that completely turns everything we know about our galaxy on its side. The discovery suggests that the Milky Way itself was once completely turned on its side. So naturally, we're turning this whole story on its side. How does a galaxy flip 90 degrees? And why is it so cool? That's next.
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1: We're about to flip everything we know about our own Milky Way galaxy completely on its side because there's new research suggesting that our own galaxy, the Milky Way, may have flipped 90 degrees on its side about a few billion years ago. This is a cosmic twist, and we'll tell you why. It's kind of cool with Sarah Rugheimer, an astrophysicist, a professor at the University of Edinburgh, and the creator of the course Experiencing James Webb, The Invisible Universe Revealed. You can find that on The Great Courses. All right, Sarah, welcome into the show.
21: Thanks for having me. Let's talk about this collision event 10 billion years ago.
1: Let's talk about it, and it'll flip everything we know about our own galaxy. Okay, I'll stop. I'm going to stop. I'm not going to say that again, but it works.
21: And it also is interesting, right? Because it makes you think about astrology and where the constellations are. Because those change, right? Change a lot dramatically when you have a collision with a huge other galaxy and everything changes. So we should be a little, you know, skeptical.
1: Okay, good. Oh boy. Okay. That was like, are we really? Did they really get to you, these astrologers?
21: We should not believe the astrologers. In fact, one of my favorite 60-minute clips is when they gave an astrology reading, the same one to everyone in the room. They all thought it was very personal, and it turned out it was from a serial killer.
1: Oh, yeah. The Zodiac?
21: Yeah, I don't know.
1: Something like that. Oh, no, there's a killer called the Zodiac Killer. Not important. I thought you were going to be like, well... Look, if people want to have fun with astrology, you know, like, oh, this is funny to say. I try not to judge so much. But why? You have a problem with that, too?
21: I think it's fine if you know that it's nonsense and you just want to try to reflect on your life. That's that's the way I take astrology. But what I'm linking it to the collision.
0: Okay.
21: We do have our galaxy was different, and our galaxy will be different in the future because we're going to collide with Andromeda in a few billion years too, right? So galaxy collisions happen all the time. Milky Way is changing all the time. The stars in the night sky are changing, and the constellations we have now will not be there forever. That's the summary of that.
1: In space, when objects collide, we think of it as like very dramatic and very, very violent. We think of things smashing into black holes colliding, creating gravitational ripples throughout the fabric of the universe. But as I understand it, when galaxies collide, it's like very boring. Like if we were sitting here on Earth.
21: Yeah, sure. You'll be fine.
1: If we were on Earth watching Andromeda hit us, nothing would happen. We would just be eating popcorn waiting for a big event that would never happen.
21: It'll be a more beautiful night sky. So if you look at the simulations of Andromeda careening towards us, at some point you will see Andromeda in the night sky as this whole beautiful galaxy. And then all of the star formation that happens when these the gas collides together, you'll have birth of new stars, all sorts of fun stuff. It'll look beautiful, but it won't damage any stars. Like no stars will collide with each other. You know, planetary systems largely will remain intact. Like the Earth and the Sun will be there just experiencing, I think, the most awesome night sky that you would ever imagine. And I wish I could be alive in a few billion years. And likewise, I wish I was alive 10 billion years ago when this sausage-like galaxy hit the Milky Way and tilted everything on its side.
1: Is that the story? A sausage hit us and tilted us on its side? I feel like if you threw a sausage fast enough at my head, I'd fall over 90 degrees. So
21: exactly. That's all the simulation instinct that you need to have. I think you've really did the sausage on the head there. But yes, so the sausage galaxy came in, and then the reorientation of the disk. Basically, our galaxy is composed of 100 billion stars. And when you have a collision of galaxies, it kind of merges, right? And you collect these more stars. So we've gobbled up a bunch of galaxies. The Milky Way has gobbled up a bunch of galaxies over its time. But this particular collision seems to have tilted us 90 degrees from where we were. And you can see evidence of this in terms of the dark matter and also the speed of stars that are in the halo around our galaxy. So this is kind of, there's observational evidence of this, and then there's simulations of like, well, how and why are these stars moving slower, and is our dark matter halo not aligned? And it points to collisions, which we know happen.
1: So do we still not know a lot about how galaxies form? Is this like one frontier in astronomy where we kind of, you know, the lay people think that the astronomers really understand everything, but early galaxy formation is still kind of a little bit unclear to us?
21: Well, especially early universe galaxy formation. I think this is where James Webb is providing a lot of cool new information. These early galaxies seem to be a bit more mature earlier than we would have thought. So there's some... interesting mysteries that I think we're getting more data on right now. And so it's a good time to be in the industry of how do galaxies form in the early universe. But like the basic picture of stellar formation and these stars come together and form galaxies is fairly well understood.
1: So the universe throws a sausage at us a few billion years ago. I imagine then we were one of these brilliant spiral galaxies, just like we are now. You know, the classic. Yep. I feel like if you were to look at a picture of a galaxy, the greatest odds are someone's going to show you a spiral galaxy. It's like the most common. You'd think that it would mess with the spirals. Why wouldn't something hitting us have messed with the spirals?
21: Yeah. So as I said, we've gobbled up a lot of galaxies, and it is expected. You are correct. It is expected at some point those galaxy collisions, if you collide with a big enough object, it does disrupt everything. So when we collide with Andromeda, it's thought we won't be a spiral after that. Andromeda Aww. And Milky Way will form Milkomeda, as they call it.
1: Milkomeda. I like it.
21: And it'll be a big spherical galaxy, which will be a lot more boring, quite frankly. So Andromeda is similar in size to the Milky Way. So our two galaxies colliding will fundamentally change our spiral structure. But when we gobble up these smaller galaxies, it's fine. You know, we still have our spirals.
1: It's just wild to me that gobbling it up can have such an effect on our tilt, but not such an effect on like the structure, if that makes sense.
21: Yeah. I mean, I think this all boils down to angular momentum and
1: it always does. That's what you always say on the show. It all boils down to angular momentum. That's what my mother used to say when I was a kid, too.
21: But is it? Is that like the life lesson that you've carried with you all these years?
1: No, my mom doesn't know what angular momentum is. She studied like the social sciences and stuff. Come on. Look, first of all, Milkometa, that sounds like chocolate milk for space nerds. You should patent that. And yeah,
21: I mean, someone's already claimed that name and hopefully their papers will be cited in 5 billion years. Should anyone be around?
1: Now, I don't know. Is it really that we don't know so much about our own galaxy and we're still discovering kind of dramatic things? Like, it seems like the whole galaxy tilting on its side is a pretty dramatic finding. Yeah. And we should have known that by now.
21: Well, I think we knew things like why. Well, first off, yes, we're finding new information with telescopes like Gaia. And that is pointing us to these facts that don't quite make sense, right? So the fact that the stars in our halo are moving a little slower, the dark matter is not quite aligned where we think it would. So we get more information and we're like, huh, something's weird. And then they look at into that. So I think it's with science, you get better tools, you know, better measuring sticks, so to speak. And then that allows you to examine more deep questions. So let's think about like the Earth not being flat, you know, which hopefully everyone knows. Not everyone, but hopefully most people know.
1: First, you say I can't believe in astrology, and now you're saying I can't believe the Earth is flat, Sarah.
21: No. Yeah. But when we found out it was spherical, then it was like, well, it's not just spherical. It's an oblate sphere. And it's not just an oblate sphere. It's a pear-shaped spheroid. So like there's always slight variations that happen. And that's what's happening here with these new galaxy simulations.
1: So we're getting better at looking at kind of the momentum of objects in our own galaxy. From that, we extrapolate and simulate on a computer that it flipped and boom, we got more information. Maybe we'll find out it flipped a whole 360 degrees.
21: Well, and they're trying to make observational predictions. So this isn't yet fully sorted out, you know, so they're trying to say, okay, if this happened, what else can we look for? And can we find other observational evidence of this event?
1: And when we do, I look forward to having you back on the show. Sarah Ruckheimer is an astrophysicist and professor at the University of Edinburgh. Sarah, it was a joy having you here.
21: Thanks for having me.
1: Just ahead, Gen Z young people, they're being passed over for leadership roles at work and also rejecting promotions. So after the break, what's going on and who's failing whom?
2: 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Call us anytime, toll free in the U.S. and Canada at 1-888-505-6644.

0: 640 Toronto, big trouble traffic. Westbound on the Gardner at South Kingsway. We got the left lane blocked with a stalled vehicle. It's backed up all the way from Spadina. Good option, though. Get off the Gardner at Spadina. Take the lakeshore all the way out to Park Lawn and jump back on the Gardner. 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
11: Everything you didn't know, you needed to know. 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
12: Gen Z, a lot of people will label that generation as entitled, difficult, unprepared for leadership, generally bad things in the office. But 62% of young people say workplace misperceptions can cost them opportunities. Are they failing to step up, the young ones, or are older leaders failing to see them clearly? That is what we're going to talk about here with Matt Pepsel, an organizational scientist and host of Lead the People podcast. Matt, it's a joy having you on the program. Thanks for being here.
13: Thanks for having me on, David.
12: So I like sticking up for young people because I used to be that age. I'm a millennial. Everything in the kitchen sink was said about my generation being lazy, failing to launch. It feels like reverberations of the same pattern where the older generation, more established in the workplace, you know, makes doo-doo on the... a little inappropriate, you know, just trash talks younger people and says they don't have all these skills when it's probably not true.
13: It's happened since the beginning of time. Every new generation brings in slightly different perceptions and expectations and hopes and dreams, and the established generations don't quite know what to make of it.
12: So what are the stereotypes? I know I just listed a few, but when people say Gen Z is difficult, they're bad at the office, what are they saying? It may not be true, but what are they saying?
13: Yeah, a lot of the expectations around entitlement. You have a Gen Z person who says, I want to talk about my promotion. They say, well, you're in the onboarding program. You just got here. I want to know where this is all going. Or a lot of times the socialization has taken a hit where they say, well, they grew up in the COVID generation. You know, it was a very formative time. They don't know how to make eye contact, or they don't know how to interact in the office environment. These types of things are pretty prevalent right now.
12: We had weird people who couldn't make eye contact in the office environment when I was just starting my career. This is not new. I feel like we're blaming young people for something that, like, people are just different and some people have bad social skills. Those people have always existed.
13: They've always existed. And I think now some of the things you see are around these expectations around things that on paper, if you just read the transcript, you're like, why are we against these things? They want work-life balance. They want to have work that's meaningful and purposeful. And we're saying, why are we running afoul of these expectations when it comes to work?
12: You know, if this had been like 150 years ago when like, you know, coal miners had terrible rights and they were trying to stick up for their rights and basically pass the first generation of good labor laws and labor protection so people wouldn't die in the mines and get horrible lung diseases, we would say, oh, they're so entitled. They want rights. You know, it's the same thing.
13: It's the same thing. And I know that during this formative time, this age that people are coming into the workforce now, I was in military service. So you can imagine what the old guard Marines would say about the younger ones and how soft we were. It never ends, David. It never ends.
12: Okay, so let's talk about the implications of an environment that treats young people like they're lazy or like they want too much or like they have bad social skills. What happens when this perception exists for young people in the office?
13: I think it really sets them back. You know, when you start to think about the nature of not allowing people to get on that first rung and really feel secure and supported and get their questions answered, it really causes a lot of problems. And we have to remember, this is a generation that's used to Googling and YouTubing everything, any answer to any question you want. The one thing they can't find is information about your company and how things work around here. So when the technology is lagging, that's frustrating for a technology first generation. When there's expectations that are very different from how they were raised in terms of in school and in sports and in socialization, it becomes very disorienting.
12: You know, as people in the office, we kind of like people that are similar to us. We get along better with them. We might have a shared background, whatever. But one thing that we like that's similar to us, it's a bias, is someone that's around our own age. They grow up with the same TV. They grow up with the same music. I wonder if we confuse leaders that don't look like us age-wise with leaders that actually don't have leadership potential. You know, I wonder if this confusion happens.
13: Yeah, we have a perception of what leadership is, quote unquote, supposed to look like, right? And when we see something that runs afoul of that or it's different from that, then all of a sudden we don't quite know what to make of it. And so we have these biases around, well, they don't want to have the tough conversations or, you know, they expect this level of entitlement. And it's really just a different form of leadership that we need to help them find comfort with and find a way to be effective, yes, but also still aligned with their generational ideals.
12: Let's talk about what Gen Z is good at, because I see them with technology. I used to be a software programmer. I was a software engineer before I got into radio. My generation, I thought, was great with technology compared to, no offense, yours, Gen X. I see Gen Z having a great command of AI and programming and just like having amazing technology skills. What are some good things about young people that we might want to look for in our next leaders or people to promote?
13: Yeah, I mean, with so much new tech flooding into the workplace, being unafraid of it, being willing to experiment with it, learn it, adapt it, master it very quickly, that's an asset. And that's going to remain an asset. Having said that, some of the archaic technology, I'll call it, that we still use can actually flummox Gen Z. I remember I was having a conversation one time and the woman said, I don't get email. And I said, what, I get a ton of emails. She goes, no, I don't get email.
12: Like,
13: I
12: understand. Like, she literally does not receive it?
13: 100%. And I said, well, she's like, what does it mean to CC somebody on an email? And I'm like, oh, it means carbon copy. She's like, what the hell is that? And I said, well, that's a good point. You know, it's been all these archaic things get handed down. And then she looked at me and she said, email stresses me out. And I thought, oh no, this is a problem. You know, we don't want people to feel uncomfortable. She was just so much used to text and Slack and all these other things.
12: Okay, so, but you kind of answered the question negatively. What are some of the good traits that Gen Z brings to the table?
13: Yeah, I think in addition to that speed of just adopting the technology, I think the willingness to be collaborative, to utilize the communication pathways and channels, they're very used to that. They're very transparent. You know, I think that it's very true that they are social in that way. It's just a different way, perhaps, than what we've seen before. They don't need that FaceTime the same way we do. If you've ever walked by a Gen Z group of kids and they're all texting each other instead of having a conversation, you're not supposed to get it. That's their thing, right?
12: Now, there's this, I've heard this, that some Gen Zs are like rejecting promotions or rejecting more responsibility because they want good work-life balance. And we kind of like make fun of them. First of all, I don't know if that's completely true that Gen Zs are rejecting promotions, but if it is true or when it is true, how many Gen X or millennial workers did you watch get promoted and then totally burned out? Because like 15 years ago in my career, I saw that all the time. People not ready for promotions, accepting them, and then hating their job.
13: It happens all the time. And it was one of those things where Gen X was very much wired for advancement. You know, that's what our parents wanted for us. And so we were willing to work hard and absorb it. And yeah, a lot of stress and burnout came with that. Gen Z, however, has watched a very different world unfold. You know, this is a generation post 9/11, post Sandy Hook, post anthrax, post everything. And so it's like this, the entire value system is different. So it is absolutely happening that Gen Z people are eschewing promotions and more responsibility if it's going to cost them something they're not willing to sacrifice. And we look at that and say, I don't understand it. And say, well, that's not the point. This is the time to understand their perspective.
12: Is $5,000 more a year, $10,000 more a year worth doing a horrible work and twice as difficult a job? I mean, maybe to me at that age, yes. But I respect someone who says no to that.
13: And Gen Z's in a tough spot because right now it's kind of hard to find entry-level jobs because people are pausing on hiring because of AI. At the same time, if you get an offer to promote to manager, well, that entire sector is getting eliminated as well because of pressure to flatten organizations. So they're kind of caught in the middle, and it's a really challenging position to be in. I think we need to be empathetic for that.
12: So what should leaders of companies do differently, like starting today, or I guess tomorrow, to identify, develop, and retain young people and sort of mold them into the leaders that they'll need in the coming years?
13: Yeah, I think offering support, offering a pathway of saying, if you take this leadership assignment, there's plenty of support for you. There's guidance. You're going to make mistakes, but we're here, you know, with you on this journey, because leadership is hard. And I think the other thing is trying to find those innate characteristics that are timeless when it comes to generations, right? The willingness to support others, to have creative thinking, to be determined to solve problems, to, you know, be externally oriented, all these things. And I think also shifting our understanding and perception of what leadership actually is and how it plays out. If I've been 30 years in the business, the next 30 years from now, you kidding me? 2056, like who knows what the world's going to look like by then? My historic experiences are totally irrelevant compared to what they're going to navigate into. So we got to be flexible.
12: Will we just have robot bosses, robot employees? It'll be like the movie Terminator. That's one possibility, I
13: suppose. Looking that way.
12: Well, Matt Pepsel is an organizational scientist. Check out his podcast, Lead the People. Matt, it's been a joy having you on the show. Thanks for having this discussion.
13: I really appreciate it, David. Thank you.
12: That's a wrap on our show. Thanks for tuning in. 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
15: 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Radar's clear. Rain stays north of us all weekend. UV's perfect Saturday. Bug index is low Sunday morning.
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7: This is Global News. It's 28 degrees at 1 o'clock. I'm Scott Monick. You can expect a larger police presence at Toronto's Caribbean Carnival this holiday weekend. Contract talks between WestJet and its flight attendants are going down to the wire, and Toronto police are investigating an elaborate fortune teller scam. All that after we check on the drive here, 640 Toronto, Big Trouble Traffic.
8: 640 Toronto, Big Trouble Traffic. Westbound on the Gardner and South Kingsway. Left lane blocked with a stall vehicle is jammed coming out of downtown all the way from Spadina. So save some time. Get off the Gardner at Spadina, then take the Lakeshore all the way to Park Lawn and jump back on the Gardner. 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That's a Big Trouble Traffic spot right now. I'm Laurie Turcotte, 640 Toronto.
7: Toronto police say they will deploy additional officers at this weekend's Caribbean Carnival, which comes weeks after a deadly shooting at another popular cultural festival. Chief Superintendent Andy Singh says the force is stepping up its presence in nearby restaurants and bars.
9: We're going to have a significant footprint here. And this year, we're going to have 2 drones that are going to be up on the parade route and in major parts of the city that will have aerial observation to make sure that we know what is happening with the crowd, the dynamics, but all of it focused on public safety.
7: The grand parade kicks off Saturday morning along Lakeshore Boulevard, and road closures will be in effect tomorrow. The parade comes less than a month after the Salsa on St. Clair Festival was plunged into chaos by deadly gunfire. The July 11th shooting left 2 men dead and injured several others. WestJet and its flight attendants union are continuing their contract talks in hopes of avoiding a strike this holiday weekend. A passenger traveling from Pearson International Airport says she had to book a last-minute replacement flight because of the labor disruption, making her trip much more expensive. Despite the added cost, Sanya Kennedy says she supports the flight attendants.
10: People in my situation, we pay way more than we need to, so WestJet should pay the worker what they're owed. Times are hard. I'm a mom and also an immigrant, and God knows life is hard. So if somebody works 10 hours, they should get paid for the 10 hours.
7: If a deal has not been reached by Sunday morning, either side could begin a work stoppage that would see hundreds of flights canceled during the long weekend. Toronto police are searching for a fortune teller who allegedly scammed victims out of thousands of dollars. According to police, between April of 2024 and September of 2025, the suspect allegedly operated under the name Babu, presenting himself as a psychic fortune teller and spiritual healer through a business called Indian Psychic and Spiritual Healer. Investigators say the 29-year-old is now wanted on charges including fraud and money laundering. Police allege he convinced his victims that their loved ones would die or be seriously harmed unless they paid for spiritual protection. Investigators say they believe there are more victims of the scam. And the Toronto Blue Jays open a three-game weekend series at Rogers Centre tonight against the St. Louis Cardinals, with Monday's trade deadline fast approaching. Dylan Cease will get the start tonight. First pitch is just after 7 o'clock. Now a look at the forecast from the Global News Weather Center. A great start to the holiday weekend. Plenty of sunshine this afternoon. 29 is the high. Mainly cloudy skies tonight with the low dropping down to 20. A mix of sun and cloud tomorrow. There is a slight chance for some showers. 28 is the high. With the humidex, it will feel like 33. And cloudy skies with scattered rain showers on Sunday and a high of 25. It's 28 degrees in downtown Toronto. 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I'm Scott Monick. 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

0: still going forward with this kind of, we're okay, guys.
1: Okay, Shay, I'm really interested in your thoughts on this in Edmonton. First, let's have a listen to Carney here, because on the idea of really hammering the Americans on energy exports, maybe we should cut off oil exports to the USA, energy exports, or hammer them with export duties and taxes here. Carney was asked about that. What about using energy as a weapon here against Trump? Here's what he said.
2: Being a reliable supplier is important. Canadians are reliable. 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And so when you're a supplier of a key commodity, key service, you got to think really hard about not supplying. I don't see the value of doing, I mean, I can understand conceptually, but I don't see the value of it. And we have many things we can do. First and foremost is to work towards an agreement. That's what we're going to do. But there's other things we can do if we needed to.
1: Okay, he says there's other things we can do, maybe if we need to, but doesn't sound like he's very keen to put oil on the table here. Hey, what do you think?
3: Yeah, you're right. He doesn't. He didn't eliminate it. He didn't take it totally out of the picture, but he said he doesn't understand it. He doesn't think it's a good idea. But he also went on in that, you know, as he was answering those questions, he also wanted to say, listen, I'm not going to get roped into talking about what we can and we can't do, but let me go ahead and talk about things that we're not going to do. It doesn't make any sense. Like, don't, the premier of Alberta has come flat out and said, no, it's not happening. We're not turning off the oil. Doug Ford has said, we need to turn off the oil. How about we just stop talking about it? It's there. It's a possibility. And we don't say whether or not we're going to do it, but it's, you take it off the table. I don't see the upside to that. But I think going back to the whole bridge and the whole conversation, I think Brad, I agree with Brad in terms of it was the right thing to do. I mean, I think just get the damn bridge open. It's that important. If it takes us a little longer to get our money back, it takes us a little longer to get our money back. But come out and say that. The mess that was made in terms of, oh, no, don't worry, the deal hasn't changed, but the deal did change. I mean, Liberal MPs in Ottawa this week were going, I don't know what he's talking about. I don't know.
4: Crazy.
3: I don't know what the deal looks like. And then the Liberal committee, or Liberal controlled committee, I guess I shouldn't call it a Liberal committee. You know, as the Conservatives try and get this into the House and get a parliamentary committee to answer some of these questions that I think are important, it gets shut down and it doesn't go forward. So I think, you know what, you can come out and you can say, listen, yeah, we had a deal, but just in the interest of being pragmatic and the interest of what this means for our economy and moving forward, we decided to give them another concession, get the damn bridge open so that we can get on with things. I think, like Brad said, most Canadians would go, yeah, kind of makes sense. You're dealing with a bit of a loon. You're going to have to do some things that maybe you don't want to do in your own best interest. Go ahead and do them, but just be upfront with people about it. You cause yourself so many issues that don't need to be there.
1: Lorena McNabb, your thoughts.
5: Well, I certainly know that, you know, polling this week from Angus Reid showed that the majority of Canadians, 62%, supported some sort of retaliation. It's just that what is that and what does that look like? And so the conversation around, you know, what we should or shouldn't say out loud, this is where I wish the premiers and the prime minister would all get in the same room together and agree with what they aren't going to say. And that's never going to happen. I get that's a pipe dream, but everyone having this piecemeal shouting match of what they think we should do and then not understanding the impact that has down south with the communication flow is a problem. And I think we need to figure out how, you know, I get we're not all going to agree. Manitoba is not going to want what Ontario wants, which wants what Quebec wants, which wants what Alberta wants. It's not all going to come together, but we got to stop negotiating in public. It's the number one thing they tell you not to do. I'm not going to negotiate through social media. I'm not going to negotiate through the media. Like, let's just lay low. And I think that's hurting us. But I do think that there's still that sentiment of many Canadians are saying, who cares? Until it starts to hurt them. So it's super easy for Ford to say, yeah, let's hammer them with energy. But that hurts Alberta or potentially Saskatchewan with the potash or Manitoba with hydroelectricity. It's easy to say those things when it's not directly impacting, in most cases, your own people. So I this is a mess. And I worry that, you know, when we started talking about this 18 months ago, I didn't think we'd still be talking about this 18 months later. And now I worry that 18 months from now, I'm going to be saying the same damn thing. Mike, I don't know.
1: What about these booze bans here now? Because some provinces have banned American alcohol, banished American booze from liquor store shelves. Here in British Columbia, we've got an American booze ban in place here. Now, there are calls here in British Columbia to let that American alcohol to start flowing again here in British Columbia. The opposition Conservatives here, of course, we got an NDP government here. David Eby, the premier, said there's no way in hell that American alcohol is coming back into BC. The opposition party here said, no, let it back in as a goodwill gesture to the Americans. Get these trade talks going in Alberta. Shay, you've got the American booze there in Alberta, right? Like, do people buy it?
3: Yeah.
1: Do people boycott it?
3: Yeah, for sure. I don't know if people have. I don't know if it was ever taken off the shelves. It's certainly not off the shelves now. We're not part of that, and I don't think the premier has any interest in going back to that. People are definitely making choices, but you know what? If you think about it, guys, remember even in the grocery store, they started slapping up "Made in Canada" or "Canadian." God, yeah. You don't see those anymore, right? Like, I think a lot of that has sort of started to fade away. We've started to see people travel back a little bit more and all that sort of stuff. So the whole liquor thing really never did take off here that much. So you can still buy American liquor here.
4: Oh, it
3: will be.
1: What happened in Ontario, Brad, on this?
4: Well, God, we were storing $82 million of booze at a cost of storage of $8 million. And listen, when you look at the booze ban, it actually did affect the American people. Mm-hmm. But when we talk, and to further on Loren's point, which is 62% or whatever that poll saying that we have Canadians that want to hit back on America regardless, I hope that number's wrong, because that just means that 62% of Canadians don't understand basic economics. And that's a sad fact. But like, when you're going through this, and to Shay's point about this, this idea of capitulation, it's not. Like, as much as we think we're negotiating in public, the conversations are happening behind closed doors that we have no understanding of, that we'll never have. But at the end of the day, in this uncertain time, when you're looking to solidify, some sort of certainty, you have to have these concessions from a smaller economy to a bigger economy so we can get through to a trade deal. Once that trade deal's set, whenever that is, then you can have some stability and start diversifying, start doing all the stuff you want. But you got to get this done first, and hopefully 60%
1: Do you think
4: we can actually hit the back?
1: Do you think this is a bluff by Trump, Loren? What do you think about that? Because, you know, we've seen Trump back down, make threats on tariffs, and then extend them or not go through with it. I think this could be another taco Trump thing that he backs down. I would predict an extension. We're less than 3 weeks away from this supposed 50% tariff on Canada. I bet you he extends that by another month or something, or doesn't go through with it. But what do you think?
5: I suspect that that's what this is. I just don't know if anyone can. Is there a person on this planet who can determine what is going to happen next with Trump? Because he could tell his own people what he plans to do, and then go into his room and start posting to Truth Social something else. And then they're like, oh my God, what just happened? That's what we're dealing with here. I suspect that's how this is going to go. This is a tactic. It's a chess game, although it's not a very good chess game, but it is one. And that's where we're at. I just think that it's now at the point there. Economists can weigh in all they want. The premiers can. We don't know what's being said in those back rooms, to Brad's point. And we have to hope that the conversations we aren't hearing are a little more positive than the ones we do.
1: Okay, guys, I'll jump in there. Our first break on Crosstalk. When we come back, let's talk about the looming strike by WestJet flight attendants. Oh, man, this could get very messy very quickly here on a busy travel weekend. More than 4,000 flight attendants set to walk off the job as early as Sunday. We'll talk about it next on Crosstalk. Don't go anywhere.
6: 640 Toronto, big trouble traffic. Southbound on the Don Valley Parkway at Eglinton. We got a stalled vehicle that's blocking the right lane, but there's a backup coming off the 404 all the way from Finch Avenue. Want to save some time, get off the 404 at Finch and then take Don Mills all the way south to about Eglinton and jump back on the parkway. 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I'm Lori Turcotte, 640 Toronto.
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7: All right, welcome back to Crosstalk, live across Canada. This is Mike Smith in Vancouver, Shea Ganim is in Edmonton, Loren McNabb in Winnipeg, Brad Smith in Toronto. Here's a difficult question, guys. Would you stop to help a stranger in distress? Would you be a good Samaritan? Let's say you're driving down a lonely road and someone's waving you down on the side of the highway at night. Would you stop and help that person? Would you just keep driving? Maybe we give in to our fears sometimes. Can it sometimes backfire on us and you end up being a victim if you stop and help a stranger? That's what happened in Winnipeg, right? Loren, over to you on this one.
8: Yeah, and this is the kind of thing that, you know, you worry is going to happen, and then it did. And so a couple of days ago, it's a busy intersection in Winnipeg. This man is apparently going down the street, and he sees what he thinks is somebody who's has overdosed. Police say he goes in to help her, and that's when another man who knew the woman who was allegedly overdosing stabbed this would-be good Samaritan. Stabbed him in the upper body. He's rushed to hospital. He's okay, but he's got big injuries. And we were immediately like, man, there it is. That's now going to be the thing that makes people think twice, because I think there are plenty of us in this climate right now of so many people dealing with addictions who have stepped in to help someone. I'm one of them. But I don't know. Would you think twice now? And so we had a bunch of people on air talking about this. One was Constable Claude Chauncey. And, you know, we asked the question, like, what are we supposed to do now? Like, you know, do we just call 911 and watch someone potentially die because this is the possible outcome? Here's what he had to say.
9: We always look to our citizens, good Samaritans, to help out whenever they can. We don't want to stray people away from helping other citizens. That's something that's always welcome. This is an incident that is a standalone as far as what happened. It's not something that's likely to happen if somebody helps others. But it is unfortunate circumstance in this incident.
8: We had actually spoke to someone again the next day who's gone to do the training to help people in overdoses because she's seen so much of it in her neighborhood. And her response was, you know what? You could get stabbed if you help. You could also get stabbed if you don't. So you might as well help. And I was like, I guess. But I think many of us now might think twice, depending on the neighborhood you're in, guys, the time of day. I know when this happened to me, I was driving into work on the morning shift and it's 4 a.m. and I see somebody, a guy yelling, help, help, she's overdosing. And he yells, do you have any naloxone? I didn't get out of my car. I called 911 and I sat on the side of the road and waited for police to show up, but I did not get out of my car. And I'm sorry. And it makes you feel horrible. But in that moment, I'm like, I don't know if I'm up. Speaking of scams in the last segment, is this a whole ruse to which I get attacked the minute I open my door?
7: Right. Right. Shay in Edmonton, what do you think?
10: Yeah, I agree completely. You have a choice to make, and it's not easy. I literally went through this, I guess it was about 3 weeks ago, at the neighborhood grocery store. There was a young lady who I was sitting in my truck. My wife was picking up some prescriptions or something, and you could just see her slowly but surely collapse onto the ground, and clearly having an overdose. And another lady started walking up to her. And I thought, yeah, I guess I better. So you go, I swear to God, I thought this young lady was dead. Her eyes had rolled back. She was cold. You could see her breathe, but it's scary because I don't know what to do. I don't know how much help I would have been anyway, but we managed to call the fire department. They came over and just sort of shook her, and she popped up, and 10 minutes later I saw her walking through. So you just don't know, but there, of course it's in the back of your mind that, you know, what is going to happen? It's a scary environment to try and put yourself into because you don't know what's going on. And we've all heard the stories like the one in Manitoba. I've spoken with first responders that I know personally, as well as on the air, who say sometimes, you know, if you come and give them a blast of naloxone, they're really pissed off at you. You've ruined their high, and they'll come out and start swinging. You don't know what the reaction is going to be. So I think, you know, we all want to help. At our core, I think we're good people, and you see somebody clearly in distress and you want to do what you can to help. But there's no question. It's in the back of your mind, like, you know, what kind of risk am I putting myself at here? Yeah. And you're trying to make a decision in a split second.
7: Have a listen to this caller. This is really interesting. Now, this is a caller named Linda, phoned into the Mornings with Simi show here on CKNW in Vancouver this week, talking about being stranded on the Coquihalla Highway. Now, for listeners who don't know what that is, if you've seen the TV show Highway Through Hell, that's the show, okay? So this is very...
10: Love that show.
7: Oh, it's a great show, and it's a very treacherous, mountainous highway. And she got stranded on this highway, and nobody stopped to help her. Have a listen to this.
11: I was 2 hours into my trip on the Coquihalla, and my car died. And so I pulled over to the side of the road, and there was no cell service. And I thought, I'll just walk back down the highway till I get cell service, and I'll call BCAA.
12: Did anybody stop to say, hey, are you okay?
11: Nope. There's no car in sight, so it's just this random lady standing in a random spot on the side of the highway. I would make eye contact with drivers, and they'd look at me.
7: Okay, well, I would think that maybe you gotta wave them down, though. If you were waving maybe. Your arms back and forth, maybe someone would pull over and help you. I would hope that they would, but Brad, what do you think?
10: I would in that instance.
13: Well, listen, I went to a military boarding school, so we got taught this stuff, and this is for everybody. When it's daytime, there's like three simple steps. You assess the situation and the surrounding situation. So what's going on around it? You take 30 seconds to make sure your heart rate's normal, so you're not thinking impulsively. And then you look at what body movements the people involved in it are doing. Are they reacting like they're intoxicated? Are they flipping? Are they in a high state of emotion? But then you assess it and you go. But at nighttime, and I'm not a toxic male, don't say this. If you're a female and something happens, don't. If you're a male who has a female companion, you don't put the female in that situation. You walk away no matter what. If it's somebody like waving you down at night and it's a simple woman, you do the first process again. You stop around the car. You assess the situation. You want to see if there's anybody in the car, but you really have to take a rational approach and don't just jump to empathy first. If there's an empathetic moment after, then go to it if you've assessed the situation. But you have to realize in all of these situations, you're still putting yourself at harm first and foremost.
7: All right. Guys, as usual, the hour has flown by on Crosstalk. Thanks for hanging out this week. Let's do it again next week.
13: Have a great weekend.
7: We'll talk to you again.
8: Happy long weekend.
7: Happy long weekend, everybody. Thank you, guys. That was Shea Ganim in Edmonton, Loren McNabb in Winnipeg, and Brad Smith in Toronto. This is Mike Smith in Vancouver. Thanks for listening to Crosstalk this week. Let's do it again next week. I'll talk to you then.
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0: This is Global News. It's 28 degrees at 2 o'clock. I'm Scott Monick. The Caribbean Carnival takes over Toronto this holiday weekend. It's shaping up to be a nervous long weekend for WestJet passengers. And we'll tell you why Toronto police are searching for a fortune teller. But first, let's get you moving and check 640 Toronto Big Trouble Traffic.
1: 640 Toronto, big trouble traffic. Southbound on the Don Valley Parkway to Eglinton. We got the right lane blocked with a stalled vehicle. It is backed up all the way up the 404 from about Finch Avenue. You want to make better time, get off the 404 at Finch. Take Don Mills southbound down to Eglinton and rejoin the parkway. 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OAC, terms apply. That's a big trouble traffic spot right now. I'm Laurie Turcotte, 640 Toronto.
0: North America's largest festival celebrating Caribbean culture returns to Toronto this holiday weekend. The Caribbean Carnival's Grand Parade takes over Toronto starting tomorrow morning along Lakeshore Boulevard and ending at Exhibition Place. CEO of the Toronto Caribbean Carnival, Chris Alexander, tells Global News they want people to come down and enjoy.
2: There's two areas to look at the parade. So, for instance, there's inside we have the paid area where you can have a VIP experience, you can have a bleachers. People should come and see that. Most we just go onto the lakeshore and see what's happening on the lakeshore.
0: Toronto police are also stepping up their presence for the festival this weekend. Chief Superintendent Andy Singh says public safety is top of mind for many people.
3: Street festivals and annual events like Caribbean Carnival are a vital part of Toronto's identity. And we will continue to do everything we can to ensure safety and security of attendees. We have reviewed our operational plans, enhanced security measures where appropriate, and we'll have a strong, visible police presence at carnival events throughout the downtown core and waterfront this weekend.
0: Road closures for the parade take effect on Saturday at 12 a.m. and continue until Sunday at 7 a.m. WestJet and its flight attendants union are continuing their contract talks as the clock ticks closer to a possible strike. If a deal has not been reached by Sunday morning, either side could begin a work stoppage that would see hundreds of flights canceled during a long weekend in much of the country. WestJet customer Kaylee Adams is flying out of Pearson and is hopeful her return flight won't get canceled as the strike deadline looms.
5: We're going to Mexico, so we just checked in, no problem, no lineup, and we're supposed to come back next Saturday. If we don't make it, then my work will be hearing from me on Monday morning. Otherwise, hopefully the strike, you know, hopefully it doesn't happen, but if it does, then we'll just play her by ear.
0: Ahead of the potential strike, WestJet has been allowing passengers traveling between today and Tuesday to make a one-time change or cancellation with no fees. Ticket holders given notice of a cancellation due to the strike are eligible for refunds. Toronto police say they are searching for a fortune teller who allegedly used elaborate rituals and frightening claims to convince his victims to hand over money in exchange for his so-called spiritual protection. Police say the 29-year-old is wanted on charges including fraud and money laundering. Police say between April of 2024 and September of 2025, the accused adopted the persona of a psychic fortune teller and spiritual healer and operated a business known as Indian Psychic and Spiritual Healer. A look at the forecast from the Global News Weather Center. Plenty of sunshine out there. It's humid as well. The high will hit 29 this afternoon. Increasing cloudiness tonight with a low of 20 degrees. A mix of sun and cloud on your Saturday with a high of 28 and periods of rain on Sunday with a high of 25. It's 28 degrees in downtown Toronto. Be the first to learn about breaking news both on air and online at 640toronto.com. I'm Scott Monick. This is Global News.
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0: Welcome to the program. Rob Fay in for Alex Pearson this afternoon. Wherever I find you, I hope I find you well. Today, we are diving into the growing tension between students and teachers and institutions as a whole and artificial intelligence. Boo, hiss, as AI becomes more embedded in school and work. It is forcing a bigger conversation about things like learning and fairness, accountability, and what education is supposed to look like in the first place. Joining me this afternoon is Eric Kam. He is the professor of economics at Toronto Metropolitan University. He's going to help me unpack where the real challenges are and where the opportunity might be if institutions are willing to adapt. Eric, welcome to the program today.
1: How are you?
0: I'm good. Well, you sent me something this week that I got a chuckle out of. You said there was a professor that put one line in white font so that when his students cut and pasted into AI, that he'd be able to detect it. And he caught 32 out of his 35 students using artificial intelligence, just emphasizing the problem we're facing right now.
1: Well, you know what? The shock of the story, Rob, is that three students didn't use it. And that's giving true. You the idea of what we have to face right now. I mean, you can talk to hundreds of professors across hundreds of disciplines, and cheating is out of control. Artificial intelligence has made it damn near impossible to have students do any at-home or online written assignments or online quizzes, unless now we are back to the good old days. Unless the student is sitting in front of you with a pencil, you cannot guarantee the authenticity of the assessment. And for some of us, namely me, it's frankly making our life hell.
0: Well, you teach out at Toronto Metropolitan University. I've taught at Kwantlen Polytechnic University when I was out in Vancouver, and I faced many of the same challenges that we're going to be talking about, and I'm sure you've talked about them as well. What do you think teachers as a whole are most worried about when it comes to AI? Is it the cheating? Is it the weaker writing? Or is it just losing the traditional role of the professor?
1: No, I don't think anyone's worried about losing the traditional role of a professor. I think that everybody's worried about that artificial intelligence is taking away critical thinking for so many students. I mean, we used to use essays as a way of measuring their research skills and like as I say, critical thinking and abstraction, from taking away what's not necessary to cultivating what's the most necessary, to creating a thesis statement so that writing isn't just a description of something they read, but an argument. We used to tell our students, prove something, back up a thesis. I don't care if it's right or wrong, have a thesis and have a content of a paper that defends it. And now it's almost impossible because AI can do all of that for you in a matter of seconds, arguably better than the student could have done it themselves. I mean, when it came out, everyone said, well, AI can be just a really helpful study tool and a helpful research assistant. But that's a long time ago, Rob. It's becoming a substitute, not a complement to student learning. And some of us are just looking up at the sky going, what do you want us to do? I mean, I changed my research area a couple of years ago from doing what I used to do to doing strictly economic pedagogy, the science of teaching economics. And I go to conferences in Canada and the United States, and we're looking at each other going, does anybody have any idea how to create an AI-proof assessment other than sitting a student in a chair with a pencil? And the answer so far, Rob, is nope.
0: What I find problematic in mine is I teach journalism, and the reality is in 2 seconds, they could come out with a whole bunch of different conversation points. But then I'll read the questions that have come out from AI, and it's like, well, you know what? If this is going to help them ask better questions of their guests and get more information out to the public, who am I to get into the way? So again, we talk about the evils of AI and all the departments that these universities and high schools are creating to discipline. But what if there was a way to recalibrate the conversation and talk about, okay, they're going to use it, so why don't we at least teach them how to use it well?
1: That would be wonderful. Count me among the people that would line up to learn how to do that better. The problem is getting to that point. And how do you convince the student, don't just take the path of least resistance through this tool, but use it to help you produce a better piece of original work? But you saw the results when somebody tried it, and 95% of the class went with the easy solution. So we're all looking for that thing, whether you teach economics or history or math, it doesn't matter. We're looking for a way to use the tool to get a better output, which is a better student, a smarter student, a more critical student, better to ask and answer better questions. But we get stunted because they get stunted and they go, this is going to save me hours. So I'll just cut and paste. And as I said, substitute learning for easy solutions. And again, you know, there's going to be so much research and so many conferences and thousands of hours dedicated to how do we use this positively, Robert. You know, this is absolutely the definition of a work in progress.
0: Aaron Kam is a professor of economics at Toronto Metropolitan University. He's joining us here on the Alex Pearson Show. There are a lot of students in my class that come from other countries, and one of the biggest excuses that I hear is, I know what you're talking about, I just don't know how to articulate it. So what I ended up doing, and I don't know if this is what everybody would want to do, is I just said, tell me the truth. If you used AI, let me know where you used it and cite it so that I can at least say, okay, this was more grammatic or this was more along the lines of you formulating as opposed to just a wholesale assignment, which to me, again, defeats the purpose of even being in class. So is there a way that if they at least play the honesty card and say, listen, Rob, I absolutely did use AI, but here's where I used it. Here's how I used it. Is there a middle ground where we're going to be able to meet? Because you can't just slam the door closed on students that are coming to this country, trying to learn the language, trying to get an education, but just don't have the tools if you take AI out of the equation.
1: Well, yes. I mean, on a quick personal note, I gave as an exam question last year the trade-off between butter and margarine. And I thought it was a great question until a student put up her hand and said, what is margarine? And I kind of laughed. And she said, where I come from, there's no such thing as margarine. So what is this? And I went, oh, no, because I'd never really thought about the cultural implications of margarine. So I know where you're coming at with this. And again, it's going to be a believability issue and a trust issue, right? So you're saying to the students, I trust you, you trust me, we trust each other. Well, that's great. But like a game theory problem, it breaks down as soon as somebody breaks the promise. So you have to be really trusting of that student that they're being honest, and they have to be trustworthy of you, that you're going to believe them. I mean, it's just, it's good. And you know what? I err on the side of believing my students as well. And I think that's how I've built up over 26 years, a really good rapport with so many of the students that I've taught. So I like your approach. I'm just telling you, it's the where it's going to fail, frankly, is if your students are lying to you. And then if you challenge them on it and they tell you they're not lying and you say, well, you have to prove you're not lying. And then university becomes a courtroom. And that's the last thing we want.
0: You're not wrong. You know what? I had one assignment where 17 people handed in a paper to me, and within the sentence, and I asked them the legacy of Justin Trudeau, 17 of them had the exact same sentence verbatim with the same mistake within the sentence. And I flunked all 17 of them because that is not honesty. That is just not even doing. You've got to at least clean up your AI if you're going to use it.
1: Rob, let me tell you that I tried just for fun this year an online midterm and an in-person final. And I will spare you the ugly details that one had a class average of 88% and one had a class average of 40%. But I actually had a student come in and I said, you're not in trouble. I just want you to talk to me and tell me, did you fall and bump your head or do you suffer from amnesia? How did you get a 90-something on the midterm and a 20-something on the final? And they looked at me and they said, I cheated on the midterm. And you know what? Thanks. That's at least honest, and I can work with that. This is such a gray area, Rob, and we're all fighting the same fight. So let's just hope that some people are really lucky a little bit and also just pedagogically sound when they come up with solutions for this, because you can't put the toothpaste back in the bottle. When professors tell you, A, it'll go away, it never will, and B, I've had professors say to me, my assignments are AI proof and they're full of crap.
0: Eric, great conversation as always. Thanks for the time.
1: Stay healthy, Rob.
0: All right, Eric Kam, professor of economics out at Toronto Metropolitan University. Love to hear from you on my socials about this, at Rob Fay, which is R-O-B, F as in Frank, A-I. Well, coming up after a quick break, it looks like the Blue Jays might have some competition on this side of the border, as Vancouver has a group that just got its blessing from the city, and the next stop is the commissioner's office. Are the Jays ready to loosen their grip on being Canada's team? Longtime sports and business broadcaster Tom Mayenek is going to stop by to break that story down next. 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
2: 640 Toronto, big trouble traffic. Southbound on the Don Valley Parkway at Eglinton. We got the right lane blocked with a stalled vehicle, and there's a backup coming off the 404 all the way from Finch Avenue. Make a lot better time if you get off the 404 at Finch, then take Don Mills southbound down to Eglinton and jump back on the parkway. Mr. Lube Plus Tires is celebrating 50 years, the original Canadian company that pioneered no appointment oil change and tire service. 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That's a big trouble traffic spot right now. 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

weekend starting a little bit early. I'm Rob Fay, and in for Alex Pearson. Welcome back to the program. Well, the old saying, is there a table for two? We're asking the big baseball question of the week. Are the Toronto Blue Jays ready to share Canada's Major League fan base with Vancouver? It's a topic that goes beyond geography, and it gets into identity and loyalty and a whole bunch of different things. If there was a second major league market that could thrive in this country, this time, of course, it might be on the West Coast. Let's talk this through with Tom Madak, longtime host of the Sports Market, a former Vancouver Pro Sports

0: Well, absolutely. And I wanted you specifically for this show because I want to talk about this from a business perspective. What would Vancouver need to prove that they could become a viable major league market?
1: Well, it's a long list and not an easy question to answer, but certainly like any bid in any expansion process, you want to make sure that you've got deep-pocketed investors. This is not for the faint of heart when it comes to franchise acquisition. You want to make sure you can give it a go for the long term, including the fact that it takes time to build. But a strong ownership group would be job number one. And, of course, a building that rocks, an arena, a stadium that rocks. Part of a mixed use is what's really, gaining storm in North America in particular, whereby you've got your pleasure palace, your stadium, and then it's adjacent to mixed commercial use that helps drive traffic into the area and drive revenues as well. That would be number two. But number three is MLB has to say formally that they're pressing the button on expansion. And trust me, Vancouver would not be the only city stepping forward with such a bid.
0: Now, listeners in Toronto are probably saying, well, what's all this Major League Baseball talk? I guess in the last couple of months, if you haven't heard, there is a group in Toronto called The Show that is a conglomerate of business people that have said to the city of Vancouver, listen, we want to pitch Major League Baseball and Rob Manfred about bringing a franchise to the West Coast. Well, the city this week gave them said blessing. So now you've got this group, apparently that's got some money, but more than anything have said, we're ready to take this to Major League Baseball. Tom, when I first heard about this, I rolled my eyes and said, here we go again. But this seems to have at least a little more traction than some previous rumors.
1: You know what? You're right. And my reaction's the same. At the beginning, I thought, you know what? Vancouver in the next 5 to 10 years cannot find a pathway to check all these boxes required. Now, despite how unconventional the process is, and what I mean by that is typically you've got Major League Baseball or a North American League reaching out to a marketplace, doing an open call for bids. That's normally the way it works. Here, Ken Sim, the mayor of Vancouver, and the groups behind the show and Cape the Cape Group and so on and so forth, they have made the most of this opportunity to put themselves in at least a lead position. Doesn't mean that Major League Baseball wouldn't open it up to a couple of other groups because we all know how important leverage is in the business of sport. But that's the thing that's interesting to me. On the one hand, it is a long laundry list that has to be accomplished, but and the MLB has to be on the same page in terms of where they're going to go. That's going to involve the entire board of directors, and so what they have done is put their foot forward, their best foot forward, and that's what makes me at least say, hey, let's give this an opportunity. It seems to have more professionalism to it than I thought would be possible at this early juncture. Jack Sperling, as an example, leading the group on the business side of things. He's got a lot of relationships, including with the formation of the Seattle Kraken, not far away from Vancouver. Connections to Todd Lewicki, who's very familiar with the Vancouver market. And they're a Pacific Gateway city. So all those things, including the fact that they've been well-organized enough to say, hey, look, we've got our architect firm, Populous. We've got a mixed-use designer. They've got a lot of the things in place. And certainly what I would say in my mind, this has moved from this is not going to happen, to a this could happen, because they certainly are bringing credibility to the table in terms of the people involved in ownership, prospectively, and in the business development of such a franchise going forward.
0: Tom Mainecht is a host of The Sports Market. He's also a former longtime Vancouver Pro Sports executive, joining us here both on 980 and 640. 980 CFPL, by the way, and 640 Toronto. I want to talk about this from a Blue Jays perspective, because this has been quote unquote Canada's team for the last 25, 30 years since the demise of the Expos. Now all of a sudden you may have to share that pie again.

0: I don't think people in Toronto realize just how popular the Blue Jays are on the other side of the mountains. But from a business perspective, how much would this cut into the Blue Jays, you know, sales here on the West Coast and their legacy on the West Coast?
1: Well, first of all, let me answer it in reverse order to say that the Blue Jays last year were as popular as any time in their franchise's history. And I'm including 1992 and 1993, which I have to remind everybody were happening before the internet era, before the social media era. So they were big deals, those back-to-back World Series championships. I was privileged enough to be there at what was then Sky Dome and is now Rogers Center on that night where Joe Carter blasted the three-run homer that Tom Cheek immortalized. They built on that with 2015 and 2016, but then 2025, especially the World Series against the LA Dodgers, it took the business of the Blue Jays to the next level. It took the national brand of the Blue Jays to the next level. Never were they as popular as they were with more than 10 million average national audience for Game 7 of that World Series. Having said all of that, it would be different for the Toronto Blue Jays to be sharing the national marketplace, because right now they don't really have any guard and any guardrails, so to speak. They own, in collaboration with Major League Baseball, not just Southern Ontario and the province of Ontario, but they own all of Canada. And the Jays, to your point a few minutes ago, are a very popular national brand. A lot of fans in Vancouver, certainly some fans of the Seattle Mariners as well. I think that the Blue Jays would not sweat sharing the national marketplace because they've got a telecom behind them to start with in terms of ownership, which is always a good signpost for professional sports. It would be different. It would remind people of the rivalry between the Expos and the Toronto Blue Jays back in the day. It would create a slightly different rivalry, but I don't think it would have a significant negative impact on the business model of the Toronto Blue Jays, because on the broadcast side of things, they're essentially buying the television rights from themselves, so to speak, and that's a unique situation, and that would be strength to protect the Blue Jays brand going forward.
0: It is such an interesting time. If you told me that you and I would be talking in Toronto about a Major League Baseball franchise in Vancouver, I'd have said you'd been joking. But Tom, thank you for the insight. Your expertise always valued, and hopefully we'll talk again soon.
1: Hey, all the best, Rob. Certainly a pleasure. Have a terrific weekend.
0: You as well. Tom Mayadak, host of the Sports Market and a longtime Vancouver pro sport executive, joining us here on the Alex Pearson Show. I will say this before we go to the break. And I said this during the interview as well. I don't think people in this province realize how big the Blue Jays play on the West Coast. And they've got a minor league franchise in Vancouver that does extremely well. They sell out every single night at fabled Nat Bailey Stadium. But more than anything, the Blue Jays have their footprints in amateur baseball out there. They're running one of their biggest amateur tournaments out there right at the end of the Blue Jays season. And I just look at this as an opportunity for baseball as a whole. And I don't think they're going to lose a whole lot of juice, if you will, when it comes to maybe splitting this country. Will it still be Canada's team? Nah, to some. But for the rest, I think that there's more than enough Major League Baseball to go around. All right, we're going to get you caught up with your news, your weather, your traffic, everything relevant to your Friday afternoon. You're almost there if you're getting ready for the weekend. When you and I get back together on the other side of the break, a Canadian hip-hop icon has put his microphone down in exchange for a backpack, a roadmap, and a chance to stick to his vision. We'll tell you about his story next. 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
1: I was having a conversation with my friend Jay Swing the other day. He's a DJ out of Vancouver, and we were talking about starting over and reinventing yourself and what it takes to start over. I mean, it's never easy, right? There's risk, there's doubt, there's setbacks, but for people that are willing to take that leap, there is real opportunity. And we both looked at each other at the same time and said, there's one guy that we both know that has done this and done this maybe better than anybody that we know. Wes Williams. You might know him in the hip hop circles as Maestro Fresh Wes out of Toronto, now on the far East Coast. Kind enough to join me. Wes, welcome to the program.
2: Hey, how you doing, my guy?
1: I was trying to think. You've done it all, and yet you reinvent yourself over and over and over. You have no fear. What goes into that?
2: I think when people hear stick to your vision, it doesn't mean stick to one specific thing, because sometimes you have to revise or have a revision because times change, right? You know, and sometimes you have to update your plan. Sometimes you have to diversify the portfolio and try to do different things. So, you know, music was the catalyst. That's what I'm known for. But you know what it's like chilling on a patio and people walk by and they're like, yo, Maestro, what's good? And then a couple minutes later, Maestro, I loved you on Amazing Race Canada. Then they bring in little kids over. Oh, you were the best. Wow. Then, you know, half hour later, yo, Maestro, I love you on that show, Mr. D. Those are three different generations or four different generations right there that, you know, I've been a part of people's lives in either music or television or what have you. So to me, it's very important to be able to reinvent yourself. And on top of that too, Rob, I like to call it brand maintenance. So when you think Maestro Fresh West, I came up with three things that kind of define, you know, me. You know, it could be Maestro Fresh West, or it could be Wes Williams, or they could intertwine. But those three things are longevity, perseverance, and Canadian heritage. If you want to look at it, honestly, you have to, you know, diversify. You have no choice, because I tell people, you know, a lot of people grew up watching me. I tell them, I'll be honest, when backbone stopped spinning, the phone stopped ringing. I had to find other ways to, like, you know, do my thing. So I started trying to do some acting. The transferable skills that I brought over from hip hop is the importance of repetition and the importance of preparation. So once I brought those two things over, those skills over there, and I customized it for what acting is, now, okay, now things are moving on all cylinders.
1: It kind of feels like you've just found ways to layer your abilities. You're always going to be the godfather of Canadian hip hop. I mean, heck, you're on a stamp in this country. And you've received the Governor's General Award. You're in the Hall of Fame. I mean, you put that all to the side. And the fact that you've gone on and been a motivational speaker, you've been able to do children's music, Amazing Race Canada, which we do have to touch on, by the way. It's really impressive when you're by yourself and you're alone and you're making these pivots to new parts of your career. You said you were trash when you first started getting into acting. Do you have those moments of self-doubt? And how do you fight through those?
2: I fight through those because I've been fortunate enough to see the light at the end of the tunnel. I always know that it's light. I don't believe that the Most High brought me here just to fail. He brought me here to do great things. And every time I take on a new venture, I know I have faith that there's light at the end of this dark tunnel. I just got to figure out how I'm going to get through this tunnel. But there's light at the end of it, 100%. Reference points, like I think back at the times when I was reading like Music Express magazine back in the days, I remember reading an article of this rock group called Pursuit of Happiness. And I studied how their bio was written in that magazine. I studied it. This is like in the 80s. And I'm like, okay, let me write my... I specifically remember that. It was a magazine called Music Express. But I'm just trying to show you how... You probably wouldn't think of that lineage like that. Like, wow. You know, you're the first interview I ever told that to. You're the very first one. That's how I learned to start writing my bio and stuff like that. I watched what rock groups were doing. I watched other artists. I'd read Write On magazine or Word Up magazine. I'd see, but hip hop wasn't that big in Canada at that time. So right. I'd look at like rock groups and just watch and just see how their bio and how their story was put together in these music publications. And that's what I did for mine. I see my man Snoop Dogg on a commercial with Martha Stewart. I go, what, Snoop got a cooking show? Then my wheel started turning. I'm like, wait a minute. If he could do it, let me do it too. I'm the Maestro Chef West. And I said, my slogan was, I don't make burgers. I make backbone sliders. That came out of my brain. But the point I'm trying to make, you're laughing. And I got conducting wings too. But the point I'm trying to make is, after I saw my man Snoop do what he did, I'm like, wow. And he's a good artist to look at in terms of someone who's been able to reinvent themselves too. But when I saw him and Martha Stewart with a cooking show, I said, I'm the Maestro Chef West. And I trademarked backbone sliders.
1: Brilliant.
2: So my whole thing, like I'm trying to show you how my brain works. You feel me?
1: I do have to ask you about Amazing Race Canada, because this is a big brand. And the fact that when I heard that you were on it, part of me stepped back and I said, really? And then part of me said, of course he is. Like, it totally made sense that you would take on a challenge like this, because it's one thing to, you know, host a show. It's another thing to put your body into it and do it with somebody else that you're riding shotgun with. And walk me through the whole process. Like, I would imagine that it was awesome.
2: Yeah, well, the process was they asked, we did an audition, me, my partner, Dwayne, and they liked the audition. And from that, you know, we were a team and we said, let's do this. You know, I've hosted Race Against the Tide, but Amazing Race is a whole different race altogether where you're not really a host anymore, right? You're a competitor, man. Like, that's a whole different ball game, man. You know, that's a whole different ball game altogether. One of the things that the main producer told me, Wes, you're going to have a hard time not thinking like a producer. You got to think. Because my brain is like, bro, I'm filming. I see a plane go by. I'm thinking, okay, let's do that again when the plane goes by. My brain is on the next wave because I'm not thinking I'm thinking of ways to save money, make money. Like, do you see what I'm saying? Final product. How is this go? As opposed to like the moment, right? The second. Yeah, my brain's on a different, that's how I'm conditioned to think, right? So that's one thing the producer Mark told me. Mark is like, yo, that's the hardest thing for you. It's going to be for you not to think like a producer, think like a competitor.
1: The fact that you did it is impressive. The fact that you've done the things that you've done, very impressive. Wes, I could keep you here for another hour, but unfortunately I can't. Let's continue the conversation down the road, because I've got so much respect for what you've done. And more than anything, just putting yourself out there, doing things that not the average Joe would want to do, but more than anything, still doing it on the foundation of being a good father. I appreciate you today. Thanks, Wes.
2: God bless. Stay tuned. Keep watching.
1: I will, for sure. Wes Williams, also known as Maestro Fresh Wes, joining us here on the Alex Pearson Show. Let Your Backbone Sliders is one of the smartest things I think I've heard when it comes to culinary cuisine. And we're going to be talking about culinary cuisine on the other side of the break in a few minutes time. The one thing that I will say, there's certain people that just get it. And I hope, because I'm having this conversation with my wife the other day, and she's debating if she's going to leave her job or if she should just stick it out for another couple of months. And I said, you know what? The world is round. Life is too short. If you're not happy, just go. And you think about all the reasons why you shouldn't do it, right? Well, you know, I got bills to pay, or I got kids to feed, and all those things. And those are all very justifiable reasons to, quote unquote, tough it out. But at the same time, man, I mean, if you're not happy and you've got a toxic workplace, there's someone out there that would get a great employee if you were to all of a sudden say, you know what, it's time to start kicking tires on a different job. So just, if you're going to do it, and don't sit there and procrastinate on it, because at the end of the day, like I said, you only get so many spins on this rock. And I'm not a big believer in staying in one place. I went and got my barbering certification during COVID. All my friends laughed at me. They said, you want to do barbering? I said, yeah, you never know. And now I get to work in certain shifts in local pop-up places. And I'm all cool about it. I just wanted to do everything. I didn't just want to sit around and do one thing my whole life. And again, to those who do, you know, I tip my cap to you. But at the same time, it's like going to a restaurant and only ordering one thing when the menu's got so many different options. So me and Wes could talk about that stuff forever, because I am just such a fan of all the different things that he's done. We didn't even get into his children's music. I mean, think about this. The guy that put out Let Your Backbone Slide and Drop the Needle and Stick to Your Vision. He's now one of the most renowned children's music artists. He was actually nominated for a Juno Award this year for his work on his children's music. So very devoted father, big time public speaker, and again, a guest on our program here today. And I am absolutely thrilled that he stopped by. We're going to take a break here in a couple of seconds. On the other side, the biggest star of them all turns 100 this year. The Michelin star, which is the gold standard for culinary excellence, turns a century old. We'll get into a little bit of the history on that. And we'll also talk about third-party bookings on WestJet. Buckle up, because if you book through a third party when it was coming to your upcoming trip, that could be a problem for you. We'll give you the latest on that. But first, let's take a look at our big trouble traffic.
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1: Welcome back to the program. In for Alex Pearson for about 15 more minutes time. Man, I don't know who's on the ones and twos, but the music today has been fantastic. I tip my cap to you all. Wherever I find you driving around, be it London or Toronto, I hope I find you well. It is a long weekend. We made it. So let's get into a number of different conversations, including WestJet passengers who may have their travel plans in limbo because of the airline's potential flight attendant strike, and it's going to disrupt flights. It's already starting to. And if you made your booking through a third party, buckle up, because it is definitely complicating any changes that you want to make. Now, WestJet themselves say travelers who booked directly through WestJet will be contacted about any changes, while those who used a travel agent or a third party are going to have to go through that booking channel instead. And if you've done that before, you know, Travelocity, Expedia, all those different places that have that deal that saves you a couple of bucks, well, this is where it kind of stubs you in the toe. Because right now, in the queue, if you will, WestJet's obviously going to take care of those who booked through WestJet first. So if you booked your vacation, be it to Mexico or you're just going to Montreal or somewhere close, you better get on it now. And it wouldn't be that big of a concern if you wouldn't at least kick tires on what some of the other airlines are doing right now. And I know what you're thinking. Well, God, that's going to cost me a ton of money. It's either going to cost you more money or you're not going to be able to go or you're not going to be able to get home, because the broader context here is the looming labor dispute. It involves about 4,400 flight attendants. They're all represented by QP. The 72-hour strike notice is in place and there is a possible shutdown if no deal is reached. Now, the airline has already offered some passengers traveling between, I guess, yesterday night, last night, and August the 4th, a one-time fee-free change or cancellation, but it does warn, even with that, that some flights could be grounded if this dispute escalates. So it is the proverbial rolling of the dice. And all I can say is if you booked through WestJet, you got a shot. And if you didn't, you better get on the horn because, it is going to be problematic. One other thing I wanted to touch on before we do our crossover here with Mike in a couple of moments' time. Michelin star. In 1926, the guide started awarding stars to restaurants, and by 1931, and it introduced this three-star system that we still know today. What made it simple was the simplicity and the consistency of the standard. One star means you're a very good restaurant in your category. Two means you're an excellent cook, worth a detour. And three stars means you better make a special journey to this place. And it hasn't changed in a century. I think that's the reason that people lean on this award and it carries the weight that it does. The Michelin star turns 100 years old. It remains the gold standard because it, again, is based on anonymous inspections. And it has a fixed set of criteria that is not about popularity, you know, who tweeted about it or who put it on their Insta. It is judges that base you on the quality of your ingredients, the mastery of your technique, and the consistency over time. And that's how you get your star. So even at 100 years old, the Michelin star still matters because it combines history and mystery, and it rewards not just the good meal, but the overall dining experience. I don't know if I have ever dined at a Michelin restaurant. I'm not sure. Mike Drolet is here to take on our crossover with me. Maybe it's because I'm tight when it comes to going out to these expensive restaurants. I'm good with just hanging out at a mid-tier restaurant. Mike, welcome to the program.
2: Yeah, well, okay. Thanks so much. Maybe it's because you're not pretentious. I mean, I always find it's, you look at some of the stuff, they go, oh, Michelin star, and you go, okay, that's one bite. That's not a meal. Interesting.
1: Yeah, well, I've watched a lot of the movies and some of the series, like, for example, what's the one that's so popular right now? The Bear. And the bear is striving for the Michelin star because then he, you know, finds he values it. I think to the patron, it means one thing, but to the chef at the back and to the restaurant as a whole, it means something completely different. So,
2: oh, absolutely.
1: Yeah. It's interesting, but it turns 100 years old this year.
2: Yeah. You know what, though? I'd rather just find that, not the chains, but the good restaurant that sort of pops up and just worries about really good quality, but will never get the Michelin star because they don't have that sort of that air about them. There's this one place in East End Toronto I just went to the other day, called Spaghetti Western. Blown away. Unbelievable place. The sandwiches and the pasta. I couldn't believe how good it was. And I'm like, yeah, this is the type of place I love, but it's certainly not Michelin star.
1: I love the name Spaghetti Western, by the way.
2: It's a very cool place. Very cool place.
1: By the way,
2: the lineups for people, they have the people, the DoorDash people, the lineups, holy smokes, of them going to pick up orders. They're busy for a reason.
1: I used to own a restaurant, and that was the one thing that in retrospect, I regret that we didn't do, because I didn't think that it was going to become what it was. I owned a restaurant about 10 years ago.
2: What kind of restaurant was it?
1: Oh, it was an Italian restaurant. No Spaghetti Westerns here. Yep. But the one thing that I will say is we opted not to do DoorDash and all of the different things. And when I look back and think of how many orders we missed, it is probably a reason that there's some people still in business, and I am not.
2: Yeah, but you know what? I mean, those DoorDash and the Ubers, they take a chunk. You talk to the restaurants and they take because the margins, as you know, are not great. So a lot of these delivery services, they take a pretty penny when it comes to the restaurants. So the restaurants, I mean, they make a little bit and it gets the word out that they exist, but they'd much rather you have come in and eat in person.
1: Hey, Mike, I want to switch gears. I want to talk about this FIFA World Cup financial failure, according to Josh Matlow. He says that, you know, other councillors were outraged that anybody might rain on Toronto's World Cup parade, but he said that it was a money-losing mistake. We are still really in the afterglow of the World Cup. Is this too soon to bring this up?
2: You know what? We've always known it was a money-losing mistake. We knew from the day they signed the deal that we were going to lose money. Nobody makes money. Here's the thing. Here's the big secret about FIFA and the World Cup. I'll just whisper it. Nobody makes money but FIFA. They're the only ones. And they make money like bandits. And every country, every area that hosts the World Cup ends up with this massive bill for stadiums, which thankfully we didn't have to really do because we already had stadiums. We didn't have to build any new ones. We've retrofitted the ones that we had. But FIFA makes money. And they are very, very good at it. But Toronto, they didn't do a very good job of handling how they put things together. It seems they could have used a little help. Considering how much money some of the other places like New Jersey made, we couldn't get sponsorship here. We couldn't sell sponsorship ads for a lot of it. And, you know, the city was supposed to make about $5 million on these extra premium seats at this fan fest. And they only sold 37% of the tickets. That's not very good.
1: Well, let me explain this to you in a second. I do have to say goodbye to all of our listeners on 980 CFPL in London. Thank you for tuning in today. It's a very interesting conversation because I understand why you can't sell sponsorship. FIFA comes in and they have got a laundry list of understandings.
2: That's right.
1: You know that in and around the stadiums, you actually had to cover up your signage. So imagine being a restaurant and being sold this bill of goods that, oh my God, the World Cup is coming. It's going to be the greatest thing ever. You're finally going to get to the bottom line after COVID. And, you know, thanks for holding tight for the last 5 years. And then you have to cover up your actual faceplate of the name on your restaurant because FIFA won't let you. This was the dark underbelly of FIFA, is the bill of goods that everybody was sold here by the city of Toronto, and then what FIFA had as their expectation. They were very oil and vinegar, oil and water. Oil and vinegar is good, by the way.
2: Yeah, I guess it is. But all the restaurants that tried to promote having, like, showing the games and stuff with any sort of FIFA logo or anything like that, they were told to take it down. And do you know who told them? City bylaw officers, because part of the deal was that for FIFA was able to use the city bylaw officers to enforce their good name, right? To be able to go around and enforce to say you did not pay for it, so you cannot say that you're an official, FIFA restaurant or you're showing the games or something like that, even though you could still show them because it's just a TV. But they did that, and again, it's just there's all these little stories that came up during this entire thing that just make you go, huh, man, FIFA just, they know how to make a deal. And
1: my favorite story came from Cosmic Charlie. Sean Katie came on this show a couple of months ago and talked about, a couple of weeks ago, pardon me, and they had a World Cup trophy bong that apparently he got in trouble for. And he said, dude, this is the most publicity I've ever gotten. So I totally got a kick out of it. Mike, what's coming up on the show today?
2: Well, we're going to talk about, did you see the video out of Spain? Well, it's actually North Africa, this little enclave, which is Spanish, and it looked like something out of World War Z, the Brad Pitt movie, where just people were flooding. Moroccans were
1: from
2: flooding.
1: Morocco.
2: Yeah, they're flooding over the border. And that story has, it broke yesterday. We talked about it yesterday, but it continues to sort of evolve, and it's freaking people out. So we're going to talk about that. We're going to talk about, do you hear about Jugmeet Singh's potential new job?
1: Sounds pretty cushy.
2: Yeah, as head of Tourism Canada, despite zero tourism experience. Nice.
1: Yeah, good for him. Hey, let's say good money if you could find it. Mike, I'll be listening. Thank you for the time today. I appreciate the crossover.
2: All right. Have a good day.
1: Awesome. Want to say thanks to all my guests as well. It was great to have Tom Mayadecht on the show. We started with Eric Cam out of Toronto Metropolitan University talking about students, AI, and the institutions that are trying to prevent them. And then we had Canadian hip hop icon Maestro Fresh Wes on the show as well. I look forward to being back with you on Tuesday. Until then, we'll talk soon.
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9: This is Global News. It's 29 degrees at 3 o'clock. I'm Scott Monick. You can expect a larger police presence at Toronto's Caribbean Carnival this holiday weekend. Contract talks between WestJet and its flight attendants are going down to the wire. And Toronto police are investigating an elaborate fortune teller scam. All that after we check on the drive here, 640 Toronto, big trouble traffic.
10: 640 Toronto, big trouble traffic. Westbound 401, collectors at Leslie. Center lane blocked with a stall vehicle left to delay all the way back from about Kennedy Road. So take a look at the express lanes. 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That's a big trouble traffic spot right now. I'm Laurie Turcotte, 640 Toronto.
9: Toronto police say they will deploy additional officers at this weekend's Caribbean Carnival, which comes weeks after a deadly shooting at another popular cultural festival. Chief Superintendent Andy Singh says the force is stepping up its presence in nearby restaurants and bars.
11: We're going to have a significant footprint here. And this year, we're going to have two drones that are going to be up on the parade route and in major parts of the city that will have aerial observation to make sure that we know what is happening with the crowd, the dynamics, but all of it focused on public safety.
9: The Grand Parade kicks off Saturday morning along Lakeshore Boulevard, and road closures will be in effect tomorrow. The parade comes less than a month after the Salsa on St. Clair Festival was plunged into chaos by deadly gunfire. The July 11th shooting left two men dead and injured several others. WestJet and its flight attendants union are continuing their contract talks in hopes of avoiding a strike this holiday weekend. A passenger traveling from Pearson International Airport says she had to book a last-minute replacement flight because of the labor disruption, making her trip much more expensive. Despite the added cost, Sanya Kennedy says she supports the flight attendants.
12: People in my situation, we pay way more than we need to, so WestJet should pay the worker what they're owed. Times are hard. I'm a mom and also an immigrant. And God knows life is hard. So if somebody works 10 hours, they should get paid for the 10 hours.
9: If a deal has not been reached by Sunday morning, either side could begin a work stoppage that would see hundreds of flights canceled during the long weekend. Toronto police are searching for a fortune teller who allegedly scammed victims out of thousands of dollars. According to police, between April of 2024 and September of 2025, the suspect allegedly operated under the name Babu, presenting himself as a psychic fortune teller and spiritual healer through a business called Indian Psychic and Spiritual Healer. Investigators say the 29-year-old is now wanted on charges including fraud and money laundering. Police allege he convinced his victims that their loved ones would die or be seriously harmed unless they paid for spiritual protection. Investigators say they believe there are more victims of the scam. And the Toronto Blue Jays open a three-game weekend series at Rogers Centre tonight against the St. Louis Cardinals, with Monday's trade deadline fast approaching. Dylan Cease will get the start tonight. First pitch is just after 7 o'clock. Now a look at the forecast from the Global News Weather Center. A great start to the holiday weekend. Plenty of sunshine this afternoon. 29 is the high. Mainly cloudy skies tonight with the low dropping down to 20. A mix of sun and cloud tomorrow. There is a slight chance for some showers. 28 is the high. With the humidex, it will feel like 33. And cloudy skies with scattered rain showers on Sunday and a high of 25. It's 29 degrees in downtown Toronto. If you want to be the first to know, sign up for breaking news alerts at globalnews.ca. I'm Scott Monick. 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
13: 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Let it roll.

0: Did the long weekend start early? Was it me, or was the long weekend supposed to be starting on Monday here in Ontario, not Friday? Because, oh, Ben's off today. How you doing? I'm Mike Drolet, filling in for Ben. So it's just Rick Lee and me. Even Joy's away. Rick,
1: wow.
0: Yeah.
1: Like, it seems like nobody was in the building, too.
0: Nobody was in the building at all. It's just me and Rick. You know, we're in the upstairs in our office, and, you know, Rick's like, I don't know, 100 feet away. I can just have a conversation. Doesn't bother anyone. Yeah. That's
1: no,
0: it.
1: No hug.
0: No hugging, no.
1: Just
0: no.
1: A nod.
0: That's We've established that, yeah. That I'm not a hugging type of person. I prefer fist bumps or the head nod.
1: Nod up or nod down?
0: Doesn't matter. Okay. More usually with a frown, and what's up? You know, I'm good with that. I think that was the best thing to come out of the pandemic, the lack of hugging. This is fantastic.
1: And the fist bump.
0: I think it's lovely that I was able to fill in today for Ben on this day, on this lovely July 31st, because it just happens to be my beautiful daughter's birthday. And then I get to say happy birthday on air.
1: How old?
0: 14.
1: Oh.
0: Yeah, sweet, sweet, sweet.
1: So, driving age, right? Or no?
0: No. Okay. 16 driving.
1: Oh, whoops.
0: Or no, it's in our house, it's 20. That's what I'm saying. 20 driving age. But the greatest thing was my wife picked me up yesterday. We get home. My daughter had been home all day. And we walked in the door. And the house was spotless.
1: No.
0: Yeah. I was like, did we get robbed? No. Thieves don't come in and clean the house. No, they don't. They don't do that. But, you know, it wasn't just tidied up either. The floor was mopped.
1: Come on now.
0: Yeah, I know. I know what you're thinking. But the floor was mopped. So then you have to ask the question. So what'd you do? Why, you know, you did something that resulted in this? Or what are you going to ask me for? Yes, but there's nothing. No, it's just lovely girl, polite. You know, she has her act together. I love it.
1: Wait till tomorrow.
0: Yeah, tomorrow it'll be all done with. But, you know, one of the things she wanted to do was to go see Spider-Man. So, yeah, I guess it came out yesterday, the new Spider-Man movie. And we went to the movies last night.
2: I'm Spider-Man.
3: Yes.
4: We're faced with a threat that can be anyone.
5: You sure you want to do this, Scorpion?
6: You think I'm Scorpion?
0: Do you know the greatest thing about that movie? I didn't look at a single trailer. I didn't read up about it. I didn't know anything about it. So everything that came at me in that movie was a surprise. And they have a bunch of twists and turns. Yeah. And those usually get out. And I'm not going to ruin it for you if you're going to go see it. But it was probably the best Marvel movie I've seen. I can't even remember how long. It was a real story. It was a movie that happened to have the superhero element in it.
1: I heard it was long. Was it long?
0: Yeah, it was kind of long.
1: But made lots of money. Lots of money.
0: Nah, I don't care if it made money or not. I just cared if I enjoyed it. I hate paying for a movie and then having it suck. That was a good movie. And I got to go see it with my lovely daughter and my wife. And we took her and it was great. And so that's the start of the birthday day. It's only a day. It's not a full weekend. We're not doing this month thing. That's it.
1: Did you get the popcorn bucket? Because usually there's like a popcorn.
0: Yeah, though they have the special popcorn buckets. This one, it looks like it's like sheathed in rubber.
1: Yeah.
0: And it's got like the Spider-Man head on it and stuff. No, it's like $40.
1: Full of webs and spiders.
0: Yeah, no. They did have the infamous Supergirl mug that they were selling in Mexico for some. And it is really inappropriate because it looks like it's sheathed in the nicest way to put that is skin. And it kind of, from the one side, it looks kind of phallic. It's not good. It's really not good. I, you know what, though? I'm actually kicking myself. I should have bought it because it is so terrible that it's going to be one of those collector items. Like, remember when they marketed this thing? I should have bought it in hindsight. Dang it. Anyway, Rick, I think we have a good show today.
1: Yeah.
0: We're going to talk about the WestJet strike, the latest in that. If you're traveling around, it's always at the busiest time. You know, this is one of the biggest weekends for travel of the year, the long weekend. And so we're going to be talking about that. If your flight is canceled, because they might go on strike as I believe it's Sunday, don't just accept a refund.
1: Wow.
0: Because they want you to. Because their job is they have to get you on another flight, on another airline. But considering there's very little space out there, you're going to end up, you take a refund, say like $1,000. Well, the ticket might cost $2,500 on the other flight. So you're going to be out. So be careful about that. We'll talk about that a little later. We're also going to be talking about AI dating. Seriously, people are dating AI avatars. Avatars? I don't even know if it's avatars. Just AI sentient beings. Somebody in this woman in Japan married one a few months ago. It's strange, but we're going to be talking with somebody who says that we need prenups. Whereas there's so many spouses who are cheating with AIs that they're suggesting to put that in your prenup. That's a real thing. And also, oh man, a new job for Jugmeet Singh. Yeah, there's nothing, you know, you look at his resume and you go, yeah, I think Tourism Canada. That screams Jugmeet. The guy who disparaged Canada at every opportunity. Everything is racist in this country. Everything. And yet he's going to be selling Canada as a tourist hotspot. Great. I think that's wonderful. I think that's, you can say, prop that one up to, hey, oh, did I use the word prop? Propping up Justin Trudeau for all those years. This is the reward. $350,000 job. Great. Yes. Awesome. I always love hearing about it. I always look at that. I go, and I don't want to be a cynic or anything, but, you know, I can add. How long did we keep you in power? Well, that is worth this type of job. There you go. But the one thing we're also going to talk about this with the fantastic Philip Millar, the rogue lawyer, at 3:30 in about 20 minutes. Talking about this video out of all the videos that have come out of North Africa, there is, if in case you didn't know, there's a couple of enclaves that are owned by Spain. I had no idea. It's basically a town that's sort of cut out of one of the tips of Africa, and it's part of Spain. It is Spanish territory. So the EU actually touches Africa. It's the only spot. There's two spots where they do. That is one of the places, a place called Ceuta. It's a small, small town. It's like 80,000 population. Yesterday, it looked like something out of the Brad Pitt movie World War Z, with people flooding over the border. 80,000 population, 60,000 Moroccans, mostly young males, just overran it, took over the town. Fights in the streets, looting. There's nothing Spain could. They didn't have the border guards to be able to stop them. They didn't have the army to be able to stop them. They ended up having to send the army. But that one there is a tricky story. We're gonna get to the bottom of it. I did see this one clip from Talk TV. This journalist and former EU politician named Alex Phillips was watching this and crying as she was seeing this unfold.
2: Political elite, they're watching it, they're enabling it in real time, and I don't know how this stuff is reversed. I'm 42, and I know that's it. That my country, my continent, my civilization, my freedoms, my way of life, my safety, my ability to walk around the streets where I grew up freely, I know it's over. I know it's over because of what's going on and what's happening. And we're watching it in real time. And this is war. And this is being conducted by hostile states. And I cannot.
0: Okay, you get the sense. She's freaking out because of illegal migration by the so-called asylum seekers. I don't think they are. It's just people overrunning a town. It's the French president, Emmanuel Macron, has come out, and he's extremely concerned because he shares a border with Spain. And he's like, please do not allow them out of that area and onto the mainland. The same thing from the prime minister of Italy. We're hearing about concern from there. It is all over the place. Anyway, we're going to be talking about that a little later. But first, after the break, another one of those kind of weird stories. Just weird, weird, weird. But it's just interesting as well. There's been a spike of people claiming to suffer from a particular disorder. What is it? Can anyone claim it? We're going to get to the bottom of it next on the Ben Mulrooney Show. But first, let's get you to your Big Trouble Traffic.
3: The Big Trouble Traffic spot is on the 427 southbound at the 401. An ongoing crash to clean up the right lane is blocked. Also, on the 401 eastbound collectors past the Allen, there's a stalled vehicle block in the right lane. 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
0: Welcome to the Ben Mulrooney Show. I'm Mike Drolet, filling in for Ben, who's taken an extra long weekend. I saw this story. Oh, Ben would have loved this. He would have loved this so much. But hey, I guess he can't talk about it because he's not here. I saw this headline, this story in the New York Post, of all places. They always have weird stories in there. About the heiress to the Ringling Brothers circus fortune. Okay. You can imagine she's got a pretty penny. She's lived a lifestyle. Well, she is also a member of a posh Manhattan art club. And she's been there for 20 years. But she's pretty. She has these two little dogs. Of course she does. She's one of those New Yorkers with carrying around their two little dogs with her everywhere. And she brings them with her everywhere. She brings them into the club. But the club said, you know what? We're having some problems because your dogs aren't exactly trained well. She loses her mind. They say, you need to put diapers on your dog. She's aghast. She's just losing it. How can that possibly be? Oh, the horror, the horror. My pups are poifect. Ah, and besides, this is, you're humiliating me. This is illegal disability discrimination. I'm going to file a lawsuit because I have PTSD. From what?

0: affected and afflicted with post-traumatic stress disorder. So here's where I come from. If you've got a diagnosis that a doctor, psychiatrist, someone who's enabled and properly credentialed to give you a diagnosis, for example, I have OCD, ADD, and anxiety disorder, identified by doctors, that's legitimate, right? But someone who says I've got anxiety disorder, I've got post-traumatic stress disorder, because they self-diagnose, I think is where we're coming from, where people take a leap saying, well, I've got PTSD. And the answer is, okay, who told you so? And there are folks, by the way, who can end up with PTSD driving north on the 400 here in Toronto, going north to cottage country, and see a horrible accident and not sleep for 2 weeks. I mean, I've had people call me and say, I just saw something horrible and I can't sleep. And what do I do? So, this whole concept of PTSD for those that truly are afflicted with it and diagnosed with it, it can be a very debilitating disease, as you know. You have colleagues and friends who I'm sure have been diagnosed with it or are being treated for it. And, those are folks that are legitimately, dealing with the stuff they're dealing with. And they're least likely to show up at a posh restaurant with a couple of puppies going, these are my therapy dogs. Yeah. I have a therapy dog. I know where to take them and where not to take them. I don't need to take them everywhere I go. It's mostly when I'm at home. I think in this case, I think you're calling, I'm making a judgment here, but you're calling the bluff, and I think you're right on the money. Here's someone who's just, screaming out the words because she's not being treated well. Who knows? Maybe she had suffered some trauma in the past.
1: She did say that she suffered physical trauma from a violent family altercation. From what I read, it was
0: okay.
1: They had a screaming mess and a match or something like that. It didn't seem like it rose the level of PTSD. But then again, what is PTSD for some is just correct. Commonplace for others. I think I did suffer from a little PTSD after my first trip to deployment to Afghanistan. I think so, because I saw stuff I wasn't used to seeing, I guess. Yeah, and I wasn't lost of sleep or anything. I did a tour of Europe afterwards on my own, and I was probably a little wild, a little reckless, a little bit, and I think I wasn't acting like myself, and I think that may have had something to do with it.
0: And maybe you blowing off some steam, I think, is where you're coming from here. I think you blowing off some steam allowed you to reset. But for folks that truly have a traumatic stress disorder, it's much more difficult for them to reset. Like, I mean, everybody has a little bit of anxiety, but when I have anxiety, it's sometimes out of control. So it's, you gotta look at what you're comparing to. But let me also tell you that I don't know anyone who has two therapy dogs or two therapy pets. So if you have a therapy pet, it's usually a single animal, and they are attached to you at the hip for some.
1: Have also really interesting therapy pets.
0: Yes,
1: they're like, do. This is my therapy python. I used to have a pet, a therapy poodle, toy poodle as well, but the python took care of it. But I have all these people have chickens. People try to bring anything on a plane and say it's anxiety dog or animal.
0: Exactly. So there are legitimate documentation. There's legitimate documentation and tags that animals need to bear to actually be, to actually be legitimate. Again, with the diagnosis, you need a doctor to get a therapy dog, right?
1: Yeah.
0: And the doctor needs to diagnose you that, this animal would be helpful to your day-to-day survival and management. But I think you're bang on the money here, right out of the gate. A lot of people attach themselves to phrases that they hear about, and try to use them to their, to their advantage.
1: People say all the time, it's the most common thing. Oh, I'm so dehydrated. No, you're not. You're thirsty. There's a difference. If you've ever actually been dehydrated or seen somebody who is dehydrated, it's a very, very serious thing. You can be hospitalized. You have to get IVs to increase the water in your system.
0: Exactly.
1: Stop saying I'm dehydrated. And I'm curious though, how often do you have people come in and say, oh, I have PTSD, give me something for it. Or I have this thing or that, I have anxiety, who self-diagnosed and they're telling you what the diagnosis is?
0: Oh, I would say that we live in a culture of internet diagnoses or social media diagnoses. I would say, three out of six people I talk to believe they have something. And the first thing I would say, well, sorry to hear that that's your issue. And which doctor diagnosed you?
1: Yeah, Dr. Internet.

0: Dr. Google.
1: And I say, okay, or well, and I'll say, you know, well, maybe you're right, but here, let's go through the list because there's a set of questions that, you know, professionals ask to determine different types of diagnoses around different types of mental health disorders. I have a giant book behind me that,
0: yeah,
1: you know, tells me exactly what to ask if I needed to look at it after these years. But at the end of the day, you know, people self-diagnose, you know, I drink because I have post-traumatic stress disorder, or,
0: yeah,
1: you know, I gamble too much because my anxiety is too high. And then when you actually go through it, you know, folks that are thinking that they're dealing with anxiety often have stress disorder, and folks that think they have stress disorder actually have anxiety.
0: Yeah,
1: it's kind of interesting, but we live in a world where everybody thinks they know better about themselves, unfortunately, which is where self-diagnosis, self-medication,
0: yeah,
1: all that self stuff. It's really cool when you're building something from IKEA, but not so much when you're dealing with your mental health.
0: And I think the thing I worry about a lot is that people start saying this, oh, I've got anxiety. Every police video you ever see, the person's like, I have anxiety. Oh, and this. And you're like, okay. And they have to take it seriously. But it's like the boy who cried wolf. You start, if everybody starts yelling PTSD, anxiety, then it really, I hear it now. And I just sort of, I go, okay, sure. Yeah, I'm sure you do.
1: You know, we do a fair amount of work with criminal lawyers and family, you know, family defense lawyers and such. And, you know, often a client and would ultimately become a patient, perhaps, will use their mental health as a reason for committing a particular crime. Usually they're high, or the ones I deal with are either high or drunk or something, and, you know, driven by some kind of unsettled mental health underneath it all. But using that as a going forward defense strategy requires a lot of work in the background and very legitimate documentation and testing in order for any counsel, any court to, you know, to think of that as a legitimate potential reason, if you will, or underlying circumstance for what happened. But it has to pass a litmus test.
0: And the litmus test is you. All right, Yonah, thank you very much. Thanks. That's all the time we have for today.
1: Have a good weekend, my friend Mike.
0: Thank you. And make sure that next time you just set the, make a schedule with my assistant, and we'll get you in for your next half hour session, okay?
1: I appreciate that. Thank you so
0: awesome.
1: Much.
0: Awesome. All right. Thank you very much. That's Yonah Budd, addiction and counseling expert. Next up, next on the Ben Mulrooney Show, we're going to be visited by the rogue lawyer. I love it. The rogue lawyer next on the Ben Mulrooney Show.
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0: Welcome back to the Ben Mulrooney Show. What is that song you're playing there?
11: Spanish Eyes.
0: Oh, perfect. Perfect for us. Because Spanish Eyes were wide yesterday. Very wide, as was the rest of the world. As they centered and as they peered down on Spain's tiny North African enclave. Ceuta. You've never heard about it. You're not alone. I hadn't either. But this is a tiny little spot. It's only 18 and a half square kilometers, just on the tip of Africa, but it's within Africa. So it's the EU inside of Africa. And they do have a border. They have fences there. But yesterday was the culmination of a number of days where it sort of peaked yesterday, where thousands upon thousands of mostly young Moroccan men surged over the border, overwhelming Ceuta's shelters, spilling into the streets and forcing Spain to deploy troops to restore order. We're going to talk about this story with the guy that's going to make sense of it, the perfect person for this, Philip Millar, the rogue lawyer. This is a guy that breaks down the stories everyone's arguing about, but he does it bluntly and honestly. Background as, let me see, a combat officer in the military, trial lawyer, and a business strategist. Love talking to Phil. Phil, thanks for joining. Phil, can you hear me?
12: You're going to be on your show.
0: Oh, I think we're cutting out for a second here.
12: Can you hear me? Ben?
0: I hear you now. Well,
12: okay, perfect. Sorry.
0: I think maybe we had some of that Spanish internet. We must have had some of that Spanish internet cutting us out. So you saw this video. We spoke about this yesterday. How shocked were you when you saw this? For me, it looked like something out of the Brad Pitt movie World War Z, where the zombies just like swarm over the barriers in Jerusalem. And this is there was nothing the Spanish guards could do to stop these people.
12: Well, at first I thought it might have been an AI video. You know what I mean? That somebody was creating, forecasting this happening. But then I verified it, and it's actual footage of people running over barriers. And when they say there's nothing they could have done, my research indicated that the Spanish Guard had been warning for 20 years that there was insufficient resources to stop a swarm at this particular town, and especially of the decision by the Supreme Court 3 weeks ago of Spain to grant people some form of residency if they get there. They were asking for backup, and the socialist Spanish leader, in all of his wisdom, declined to do anything.
0: So that is really the crux of this. This is the big thing. You think, okay, why were they racing over the border? Well, the Supreme Court in Spain decided that if you managed to get over to Ceuta, they could not just boot you out. They had to process you and take your case seriously, which people in Morocco went, hey, this is my entrance into the EU. But also you look at his history, and the prime minister of Spain, Pedro Sanchez, his socialist government has championed the undocumented immigrant, and they've allowed in like 500,000 over the last year. They've let in a lot of people. So is this a case of be careful what you wish for?
12: Well, it's I think it's even more serious than that. It's a case of don't let people who are functionally medically mentally disabled lead your country, because the guy is compromising all of Spain's future, but it kind of guarantees a socialist majority going forward. But there's a couple points I wanted to like share with you. First of all, 60,000 people don't cross your border in 2 days without being organized.
0: Yeah.
12: Like it takes a lot to mobilize that type of people. And there's a couple things going on. There's this smuggling. There's like an organized crime that does smuggling. And so when they saw that Supreme Court decision, it became a business opening because people can charge money to get them across. And also the Spanish government deliberately kind of stuck the bear when they went to Algiers, which is Morocco's enemy, last week, and kind of emphasized that West Sahara is not part of Morocco. And they did a big energy deal. Yeah. So the Moroccan government is like, oh, we didn't know this was going to happen. But the king was making a speech. And then all of a sudden, all of the guards of the Moroccans backed away from the fences on that day. So this is a deliberate political move where they move back to allow the people to go forward. So there's really an interesting story underneath all of this that I think people have to really pay attention to. Because Mike, I'm sure you may have picked it up. Italy and Finland are now questioning this Schengen, which is named after a term in Switzerland, which allows European countries to move across borders.
0: Yeah, the Schengen area.
12: We've seen this happen, the Schengen or whatever it is. Yeah. But now this is kind of interesting because it can lead to kind of the breakdown of their European Union. This is a terrifying image to see. And the residents there, imagine what they're going through.
0: Well, there were videos of truckloads of people. They weren't in there on their own. As you're talking about smugglers, there were videos of truckloads of young Moroccan men. And again, of the 60,000, most of them were young Moroccan men heading over towards the border so they can try to get in. And then once they were in Ceuta, there's the videos from last night showed looting. They showed because there was no they didn't have any food. Mm. They had nothing to do. So they're in the streets. There were armed militias walking around from people who lived in the area saying we have to protect our own city because we don't have the police force or the army to do so. Spain finally did send some troops, and they managed to get out about 40,000 of them. But it really does make you question whether or not they can stop, whether or not this could actually, whether this could happen again, and how terrifying it could possibly be anywhere else.
12: Like, Spain was taken over by the Moors, which were the Islamic North Africans in the 1700s, by an army of 10,000 soldiers, right? Essentially came in and took over. So it's happened in the past. You know what I thought that was interesting? I know the UK is not in Brexit, but a similar ruling, would that allow people to go to the Falklands and then just step foot on the Falklands and then claim kind of a citizenship in England? It's
0: the same thing.
12: This outpost.
0: That's exactly the same thing,
12: But to me, somebody in the military should be fired and there should be resignations, because if you're going to maintain you have sovereignty on this land, you have to be able to defend your land. Right? And if it means machine guns are set up there, then set up machine guns. But if you look at how the CBC reported this morning in Vancouver, they're like, oh, a bunch of people who are suffering, you know what I mean, took the chance to find freedom on Spanish territory. I'm like, you guys are not reading what's really going on here.
0: So the French President Emmanuel Macron came out and very concerned, especially considering he shares a border. France shares a border with Spain. Mm-hmm. Giorgia Meloni from Italy came out and said something similar. On illegal immigration, we will not yield an inch. Defending the border, stopping human traffickers, and ensuring effective repatriations will continue to be the line of this government. How worried should the rest of the EU countries be when they see this happening?
12: The citizens have to be very worried because the politicians don't understand human behavior. You can't ask desperate people nicely, not to their ability. And so when people are like crossing borders aggressively, you know, you're not going to ask them. You have to use force. But it seems like Europe thinks, oh, we're too good to use force. These people need everything. They're just going to get swarmed over. Like every European citizen has to realize that you have to protect your home, you have to protect your community, you have to protect your country. And that means that other people need to know that if you come into my home, you might die. Right? But if you just try to do it in this soft kind of, we're going to sing kumbaya way, you're going to end up losing everything as we're seeing around the world right now. It's a total emergency.
0: I'm really curious to see how this plays out in the EU specifically, because it seems from country to country, they have obviously different policies and different ways of doing things. Poland, for one, just completely shut down their borders. But other countries have had some serious issues. Sweden, Germany, Denmark, I mean, France and Spain. So I'm curious to see how this plays out, whether or not we're going to start seeing governments change who are going to be a little bit more aggressive on this issue.
12: Well, you saw the European Union leaders, the liberal leaders, you know, condemning Poland for being racist, you know, but Poland is laughing. They have. But I don't know if you ever saw the scene of some of the illegal migrants kind of coming up to the Polish boundaries, and yeah. they were angry that you won't just let us walk in. You know, like that's the mindset is, who do you think you are to not let us walk in and occupy your country? You know, and there has to be a significant mind shift. And unfortunately, it doesn't happen until there's a giant emergency or tragedy before people start to pay attention.
0: Well, this is a big story. I'm certain this one is not going to be wrapping up anytime soon, but we have to wrap it up this segment. We're going to be back in 2 minutes with Philip Millar, the rogue lawyer. We're talking about a parent who was convicted for the sins of his child. That's next on the Ben Mulrooney Show. But first, let's get you to your Big Trouble traffic.
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13: The Big Trouble traffic spots, the 401 eastbound at the 427. There's a crash cleanup. The left lane is blocked. On the westbound side of the 401 in the Collector 2 Express transfers at Bayview, there's a stalled vehicle blocking two right lanes. And on the 427 southbound at the 401, a crash blocking the right lane. There's a certain feeling on a Sunday drive. 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Those are the Big Trouble traffic spots. I'm Richard Martin, 640 Toronto.
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0: Let's shift our gaze from Europe and Spain down to Georgia, the case of Colin Gray. His 14-year-old son, Colt Gray, back in 2024, brought his Christmas gift, an AR-15, to school with him. He killed two students, two teachers. It was a deadly attack. It was horrific. And considering everything that happens in the States so often, it was forgotten by a lot of people until now, because his father, Colin Gray, has been sentenced to 15 years in prison for giving his son the rifle. The judge said that he failed as a parent. This is a huge deal in the legal system right now. We've seen something similar to that with a similar case with the Crumbleys in the Detroit area. But this is, I think, the first case, would you not say, Phil, about where a father has given a gun to a son, who's then used it in a mass shooting.
12: I know there's a trend towards holding parents more accountable for what their kids did. I actually saw a story yesterday where they charged a basketball coach for what the team was doing in Florida. So there's this movement, and I'm for it in many ways. You have to be careful in others. When we were talking about it, it's interesting that if a father leaves and isn't there and a kid does something bad, you know what I mean? The safer from criminal charges than in a case where you have a bad father who doesn't do something. But I think in this case, when I look at it legally as a former prosecutor, he wasn't really charged for the sins of his son. He was charged for his own sins in that he gave his son a weapon after the FBI came to the house and told him to make sure this kid doesn't have access to weapons. And so it seemed like a deliberate, you know, negligence that caused the death of people.
0: Because the kid did show mental health issues. And this is the big red flag, an obsession with mass shooters. I guess you can't get into the mind of the father. It was just terrible judgment in that case. But what do you think, why would somebody possibly give their son a gun after being told that?
12: So that's the problem that we have sometimes in the media, is we don't get the context.
0: Yeah.
12: Right. Because the FBI went to the house and warned the family because there had been death threats and possible kind of dreaming of mass shootings. And so they said, keep it away. Like a responsible parent at that point would take that very seriously. But, you know, sometimes the apple doesn't fall far from the tree. And this dad's probably some sort of lunatic who thinks that you don't have to be responsible with guns and think the FBI is part of some conspiracy. And, you know, why didn't the FBI do more? Why didn't the school do more? Like, it seems like they went and did the visit, but they should have done an assessment of the father or done a check, because these people should not have died. But to give your kid a Sig Sauer for Christmas when the FBI come to your house and say, we have a credible belief that he's obsessed with mass shootings, right? That I just don't know why the mother wasn't charged also, because she's probably just as aware of it. I think it's a little unfair from a gender perspective just to hit the male.
0: So this is the key question, I think. If you hand the kid the deadly weapon and you ignore all the warning signs, the massacre happens, and then the justice system says that's not an accident, it's accountability now, and then they're holding him accountable. Is it accountability, Phil, or is this a slippery slope that opens the door to so many other situations?
12: You know, in Canada, it would come under criminal negligence. And criminal negligence involves foreseeability of harm, right? So if you're driving your car and you got a broomstick on the accelerator and you're sitting out of the convertible, right, waving at people, you know, there's foreseeable possibility of death and you would be charged with criminal negligence causing death and maybe even manslaughter at some point. So I think in this case, if you ask yourself, if the FBI comes to your house and says, we've got credible belief that your son is ideating about mass shootings and we're very concerned, don't give him a weapon. And then you give him a weapon. Well, that is a type of criminal negligence that I think does attract criminal charges. So it doesn't seem like a slippery slope to me because if there's just a kid who's acting like other kids and you know what I mean? And you don't know when somebody's going to go off the deep end. That's what we don't want to see is like when a kid just goes off the deep end, the parents don't know about it. So yeah. I don't think it's quite that. I think this is one of those cases that's crazy. Like the dad deserves to be in jail, I think, because his kid killed some people and he gave his kid a freaking pistol at 13 or 14. I just want to know, where's the mom? How come the mom's not getting any heat? Why is she getting a free pass? Because your parents parent together. Like, I don't understand that.
0: Well, it is America, so it's confusing as heck. And who knows? The mother might not even be in the picture. Let's shift gears, though. You know what? I don't think I've ever spoken about the WNBA more than I have over the last, like, month or so. it seems like a train wreck upon a train wreck upon a train wreck. They can't get out of their way. We've spoken about Sophie Cunningham, and who is one of the Indiana Fever guard, who has sort of made a name for herself. And the most popular, one of the most popular athletes in the sport, if not the entire league. But then we saw that situation in Seattle where the Seattle minority owner yelled at a couple of 16-year-old girls for holding up a sign supporting Sophie Cunningham's and her position that girls should be able to compete with girls. Can you make sense of any of this? How does the WNBA not get out of its own way?
12: Well, there's a culture of celebrating losing, I think, in the world where it's like, you know, it's okay not to be a winner. And Seattle is like, it's just a horrible team, just in terms of a winning perception. But to have this person do it, I advise businesses sometimes on like the law of unseen circumstances. And this person, Miss Keaton, Celeste Keaton, who goes and yells at some kids, she's trying to portray that she is the inclusive one, right?
0: Yeah.
12: And she's trying to advocate for that. And what she ended up doing was hurting the movement that she supports, which is that trans athletes, that men can be women. She hurt it way more because what she just did is give a giant platform to show how ludicrous it was. You had a part owner go and yell at two 16-year-olds for exercising their opinion on safety in women's sports and made one of them cry. All it did was make Sophia Cunningham at that game more of a hero, sell more shoes. And it just totally platformed the anti-trans movement. So mm-hmm. the strategy, and that's why I think she got suspended. But you're right, they can't get out of their own way because we're letting people who are not that competent have platforms. And I think slowly we're seeing a movement towards taking it away.
0: You made one mistake there. You said it'll help Sophie Cunningham sell more shoes. She can't sell anymore. She sold out in the first day. That's how popular she is. So we only have about a minute left here. From a marketing and branding perspective, what would you tell the WNBA at this point?
12: You know, Camille and I were at the Cannes Festival. It was a big marketing festival and the WNBA marketing person was there. And I overheard her talking to CMO and she's like, we have to make the league spread out notoriety. We can't have one hero. And I was like, are you crazy? Like Tiger Woods was the best thing for golf. But I think there's just been too many people promoted because of identity rather than competence. But you're seeing the shift at the grassroots level. People just want to watch good sports, celebrate good heroes, and stop being told what to think. And the WNBA is just a case in point of people thinking they're smarter than they really are.
0: And all you have to do is look at history. The NBA got huge with Larry versus Magic.
12: Yeah.
0: Right? Then Michael Jordan, huge, right?
12: Create rivalries, have a villain, double down, and then they would raise all ships if they actually celebrated Caitlin Clark, because the salaries would go up for everybody. But by trying to mute her, the salaries are going to stay in this boring level. And again, I don't know. Do you watch the All-Star game? It was kind of,
0: oh God, it was terrible. Disaster, you know? That was horrific. Well, I think
12: they had less shots on goal than Argentina did in the World Cup.
0: I think so. Well, I think we got to get a rivalry going with you and I. We'll start sending hate mail and stuff over the air, and maybe we'll see how that goes. And we'll probably be more popular than the WNBA in a week.
12: We maybe get more seats in the stadium, but I don't want to get some hate mail, so I won't say that.
0: I won't say that either. Okay, thanks so much, Philip Millar, the Rogue Lawyer. Have a great one.
12: Take it easy, Mike.
0: Coming up next, we'll talk about when cops go too far. You won't want to miss it next. Ben Mulroney Show.
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40: This is Global News. It's 29 degrees at 4 o'clock. I'm Scott Monick. The Caribbean Carnival takes over Toronto this holiday weekend. It's shaping up to be a nervous long weekend for WestJet passengers. And we'll tell you why Toronto police are searching for a fortune teller. But first, let's get you moving and check 640 Toronto Big Trouble Traffic.
2: The Big Trouble Traffic spots the 401 westbound collector to express transfers at Bayview. There's a stalled vehicle block in the right lane. On the 427 southbound at the 401, a crash cleanup block in the right lane. And on the QEW westbound approaching Walker's Line, a crash blocking two left lanes. Jumpstart helps kids across Canada access sport and play so more kids can get into the game. Learn more at jumpstart.canadiantire.ca. Those are the Big Trouble Traffic spots. I'm Richard Martin, 640 Toronto.
40: North America's largest festival celebrating Caribbean culture returns to Toronto this holiday weekend. The Caribbean Carnival's Grand Parade takes over Toronto starting tomorrow morning along Lakeshore Boulevard and ending at Exhibition Place. CEO of the Toronto Caribbean Carnival, Chris Alexander, tells Global News they want people to come down and enjoy.
3: There's two areas to look at the parade. So for instance, there's inside we have the paid area where you can have a VIP experience, you can have a bleachers. People should come and see that. Most we just go onto the lake show and see what's happening on the lake show.
40: Toronto police are also stepping up their presence for the festival this weekend. Chief Superintendent Andy Singh says public safety is top of mind for many people.
6: Street festivals and annual events like Caribbean Carnival are a vital part of Toronto's identity. And we will continue to do everything we can to ensure safety and security of attendees. We have reviewed our operational plans, enhanced security measures where appropriate, and we'll have a strong, visible police presence at Carnival events throughout the downtown core and waterfront this weekend.
40: Road closures for the parade take effect on Saturday at 12 a.m. and continue until Sunday at 7 a.m. WestJet has started grounding planes ahead of a potential strike by flight attendants this holiday weekend. Passengers are advised to check the status of their flight before leaving for the airport. QP, which represents 4,400 flight attendants at WestJet, triggered a 72-hour strike notice that ends on Sunday. Passengers whose flights are canceled because of a strike would be eligible for refunds. York Regional Police say a home care nurse in Markham is accused of sexually assaulting a nursing student he was instructing. Police say the 58-year-old man went to several home visits with a student he was instructing as part of her training. Police allege that after the visits, he drove the student to a secluded location and groped her. Investigators say he has been charged with sexual assault. Police say the student contacted police this month and they believe there may be other victims. Toronto police say they are searching for a fortune teller who allegedly used elaborate rituals and frightening claims to convince his victims to hand over money in exchange for his so-called spiritual protection. Police say the 29-year-old is wanted on charges including fraud and money laundering. Police say between April of 2024 and September of 2025, the accused adopted the persona of a psychic fortune teller and spiritual healer and operated a business known as Indian Psychic and Spiritual Healer. A look at the forecast from the Global News Weather Center. Plenty of sunshine out there. It's humid as well. The high will hit 29 this afternoon. Increasing cloudiness tonight with a low of 20 degrees. A mix of sun and cloud on your Saturday with a high of 28 and periods of rain on Sunday with a high of 25. It's 29 degrees in downtown Toronto. 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I'm Scott Monick. 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
0: Hi-de-ho! I'm Mike Drolet filling in for Ben Mulrooney here with Rick Lee. All afternoon, Rick.
8: Yo,
0: there Mike. You go. The Rick and Mike Show. Mike and Rick Show?
8: You're first because you're more important.
0: Well, no, it's just alphabetical.
8: Okay, we'll do that.
0: We'll do it by height. I win every time.
8: Funny.
0: That'd be so good. That's good. Be so good. Everything is by height, yes. Well, when as a kid, it sucked because it was like, you know, it's like height, and then I went at the back.
8: And then you drank lots of milk or something.
0: Then I drank a lot of milk and I grew a foot in a year.
8: Okay.
0: Sweet, sweet, sweet. You know, when you get speeding tickets, any stop by the cop for any for a reason, if you're doing something wrong, I generally go, okay. I'm always polite about it. And I'm like, okay, you caught me. I wasn't paying attention. I was distracted, whatever it was. But when they're hiding at the bottom of a hill for a speed trap, when there's the speed limit drops suddenly, say on the highway from 110 to 80, and they're hiding right there, and they, ha, ha, ha, I got you doing 30 over. Oh, give me a break. because you're supposed to be, you have to slow down by that certain spot, but they can get you legally. It's dirty though. Or say, you know, they're using a car that doesn't really look like a cop car. They're using like a pickup truck. Or I guess in Italy, they have Lamborghinis. They have Lamborghini cop cars. I think they have some Ferraris in Florida. It's pretty crazy. So what do you think they would do in New Jersey to be able to hide? It's New Jersey, after all. Of course, it's a cop in a camouflage outfit, a ghillie suit. Ghillie suits, if you're not aware, are the outfits that make you look like a shrub that you see snipers wear. You might see it in movies and stuff. Well, it's called a ghillie suit. And so what they did was, to be able to get people for distracted driving, they had this cop dressed up in a ghillie suit. The department posted this clip. They said, "Did you spot our shrub today? If you had your head buried in your phone, you probably didn't." And so they got 74 people over a 6-hour period who were distracted, who were like driving with their heads on their phones. He wasn't in the ghillie suit the entire time. For a while, then he changed out of it and he was wearing a T-shirt that said "Not a cop." Which made you go, I don't know if that's, I'm just going to take a chance. And, oh, yeah, he was a cop. He pulled me over. So that's not good. Not good, I tell you. So make it fair, coppers. Make it fair. Looking for a job, it's sometimes who you know. Oftentimes, it's who you know. It's really tough in this day and age, just throwing resumes around, especially if you're a certain level. AI makes it hard to get through. The HR barrier. They just are very tough. So you have to network. They say your network's worth more than your resume, they say. Or, you want to create value before you're hired. Well, you know who did that? Jugmeet Singh, former NDP leader, who is apparently up for the top tourism job in the country, to be able to head Destination Canada. Now, the tourism industry, people within are livid. They're calling it insult because guess what? He has no tourism experience and his resume. You might suggest that he actually should go the other way. Should be as far away from selling Canada as anybody. And we'll get to that in a second. So what the critics are saying is that this is basically a reward for all those years propping up the Liberal government. All those years of propping up Justin Trudeau. And so now that it's been enough time since he's left politics, he got he managed to get his full pension and then he left right afterwards. So now he's like, yeah, here you go. Here's this thing. It's not a symbolic diplomatic post. This is a real job you need marketing organization. You need leadership. I mean, you might have that, I guess, but you have to have a deep industry knowledge and he doesn't have that. It's not in his resume. So people are suggesting that this is a bit of a joke. Jason Kenney, for one, former premier of Alberta, he was like, it sounds like an April Fool's joke. Appoint him ambassador to Micronesia or consul general to Greenland. But don't insult the millions of Canadians who work in the tourism industry by appointing him to run Destination Canada. He has zero experience. And then he said this, and this is what really sort of turned my head. Kenny wrote that he wrote Singh believes that Canada is stolen land marred by historic and ongoing white supremacy, racism, and genocide. How can someone who believes Canada's moral blight promote us to the rest of the world? And I was thinking, well, yeah, you're absolutely right. If you go back through the things that Jugmeet Singh has said over the years, let me see. He's said Canada's built on historic and ongoing colonial violence. He said white supremacy is not just historical. It actually has shaped Canadian institutions. That's not great. Like policing, governmental systems, economic inequality. That's all based on white supremacy, I guess. He sees systemic racism everywhere. Again, policing, immigration, justice. And he's argued that there's inequities as well in housing, healthcare, income distribution, all of this stuff, all of it, pointing the finger at everyone else. So this job pays $350,000 a year. He also, by the way, is getting $100,000 a year roughly for his full pension, even though he's not retired. He's not 65, but he gets that pension as soon as he leaves. So he gets $100,000 a year in his MP pension. And then he's going to be rewarded with a $350,000 tourism job. Come on. So it got me thinking, and I think, maybe, you know, he'll do one of those videos. Maybe he'll do a video selling Canada to the rest of the world, inviting people here, because you have to be a good host, right, Rick? You got to be a good host. So bear with me here. Let's see if I can sort of get into my my Jugmeet persona.
8: This is AI Mike, or is this?
0: This is real Mike. That's Mike. I'm not real Mike. So I'm just going to sort of get into my Jugmeet persona. I don't have the hair for it. He's got crazy good hair. He raps in his term, but he's got nice hair. Nice hair. Good beard. He goes surfing a lot.
8: The height? Is that about the height? Same
0: no,
8: height?
0: It's not. He's not that. He's tallish, okay. I guess. Whatever. But here we go. So this is how I perceive it would go, Rick. Hi, I'm Jugmeet Singh, your new head of Destination Canada, because when you think tourism, you obviously think of a guy who spent years reminding Canadians that our country is built on colonialism, systemic racism, and the occasional white supremacist cameo. But hey, don't let that scare you off. Canada's still gorgeous. You can hike our mountains, paddle our lakes, and enjoy our cities, all while I quietly whisper reminders about historic injustices in the background. Shh. It's like a guided tour with a conscience. Come visit the land of breathtaking scenery, polite people, and a national habit of apologizing for things we absolutely did. 100% we did it all. Don't forget, I helped Justin figure it out. And if you're worried about systemic barriers, don't be. Come on, I'm the gatekeeper now. I'll make sure your vacation's smoother than our political history. So book your trip and experience Canada. We have so much to offer. It's just most of it is not designed for everyone equally. Oh, well, I'm going to be pulling in $350,000 a year in addition to the roughly $100,000 I make from my pension. So thank you, Justin, for everything. You're welcome. Thank you, Liberals. Thank you, whoever is going to appoint me to this job. I'm Jugmeet. Come visit Canada with an asterisk. And there you have it. What do you think? I should send it off to him. There you go. We're branding ourselves. I think so. It was not inaccurate, would you say? Rick? No?
8: It was fantastic.
0: I think it was. I appreciate the O Canada underneath. I feel like I should have been singing as well at the same time. Or maybe it would have been nice if it was just your voice. If you just come in with, oh, Canada.
8: No, that version had Sun's Command, not In All of Us Command.
0: In All of Us Command. Yeah. I think that's the only change they've made.
8: Yeah.
0: Oh, my, oh, my. Anyway, well, hey, good luck, Jugmeet, in the new job. And yay, so glad that we're possibly appointing you head of tourism in Canada. Because, yeah. That's a bit much. Anyway, coming up next on the Ben Mulrooney Show, let's shift gears to actual tourism stuff with WestJet. Oh, no, they've begun parking their aircraft ahead of a possible strike this weekend by flight attendants. So we're going to find out a little bit more about that, what it means for you. That's next on the Ben Mulrooney Show. There's a bar in far Bombay. Let's get you to your Big Trouble Traffic.
2: The Big Trouble Traffic spot, the 401 westbound collector to express transfers at Bayview, stall vehicle block in the right lane. On the eastbound side of the 401 in the express lanes at Dixie, stall vehicle block in the left lane. And the 410 southbound approaching the 401, a crash blocking the left lane. There's no shortcut for saving time, but saving money is simple. 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
0: Welcome back to the Ben Mulrooney. Those smooth vibes there, Rick. Smooth vibes. Feel like I should do the rest of the segment like this. If we weren't talking about something so serious, which is the August Civic Holiday long weekend. One of the busiest travel periods of the entire year. So what do you expect? High gas prices? Check. Oh, and how about another airline that might be going on strike? Yeah, that's what we're looking at right now. WestJet has given responded with a 72-hour lockout notice. So after the flight attendants issued their 72-hour strike notice. So everyone is giving a notice. It's so polite, very polite. And the work stoppage might happen as early as Sunday. Yeah, which is just wonderful. Oh, one of the busiest travel weekends, and one of the major carriers in this country might not be flying. Ian Lee, professor from Carleton University, joins us. Ian, of course they time it for this weekend, right?
21: Well, yes, you want leverage in whenever you're in negotiations like this. And Mike, I just want to put on the table, I am unionized at Carleton. I do not consult to any union or corporation. And so all I do is study the data. And I'm talking government stats data and the number of flights and planes and all that stuff.
0: Yeah.
21: And any flight and a strike in this country in the transportation sector is highly disruptive.
0: Oh, yeah.
21: Regardless of whether one is on the side of the union or the side of the company, the strikes are disruptive. The stats are crystal clear on that. because we're the second largest country in the world geographically, only exceeded by China, 8,800 kilometers wide. And one more quick stat for everybody, under 1,000 kilometer trips, 95% are by car. That's all of us.

0: countries this afternoon. You can spend 3 days and not even get across Ontario.
1: My brother lives in Thunder Bay and I live in Ottawa, and it takes 19 hours to get from Ottawa to Thunder Bay, and I haven't left the province of Ontario. I've been many, many times, dozens of times in the last 40 years to Europe, to almost every country, teaching over there. I can drive from the bottom of Germany to the top of Germany in 12 hours.
0: Wow.
1: So it's just, when people throw the European stats at us about transportation, they're meaningless.
0: Yeah.
1: They're meaningless because they've got 500 million people squashed into a space that is vastly smaller than Canada. Where am I going with this, Mike? We are, whether we like it or not, unbelievably dependent on the transportation system in our country. And that is why, and I did a paper on this, it was published using the stats from the Parliamentary Research Branch of the Parliament of Canada.
0: Ooh, it's very official.
1: They gave me the stats. I said, how many times has Parliament legislated striking workers back to work? From 1950. Uh-huh. 2024. And the answer is 35 times, every time except for two exceptions, were in the transportation sector. Railroads, ports, airports, airlines. And it didn't matter if it was a Liberal government or a Conservative government. This is nonpartisan. Parliaments for two-thirds of a century have said strikes, even if you have the right to strike. And they do. The Supreme Court has said so. Let's be clear, everybody. They have the right to strike. But the parliament, successive parliaments, Liberal, Conservative governments, didn't matter, have intervened every time. And the reason why is because people start to scream across the country, mayors, MPs, MPPs, local business people saying, you're wrecking my community. You're hurting my community. We're dependent on the trucks, the railroads, and the airplanes. And so Parliament finally can't take the heat anymore. The transportation minister said, no, we're not going to intervene. And 2-3 days later, they've intervened.
0: Well, we'll have to see if that happens here. But let's make the point, though, that this has nothing to do, talking about this and the importance of this, has nothing to do about the claims. The flight attendants, they're arguing they're working roughly 35 hours free every single month. Because of delays at the gates, emergency evacuation, all these various things. And so as a result, they're making, they say, minimum wage. So they have a legitimate beef there that they should be able to rectify. That doesn't change the fact, though, that if WestJet grounds its fleet of 600 daily flights, right? 600.
1: That's right.
0: The other carriers don't have enough seats to absorb that 70,000 daily passengers. So what do they
1: do? And I don't want anyone to think I'm leaning on the side of management.
0: No,
1: I'm just trying to show everybody how unbelievably dependent we are. There you are in St. John's. There you are in Halifax. And you have a sick family member at the other end of the country. There is no way in God's little green earth that you're going to get that there prompt, really in a hurry, without getting on an airplane. And for those who say, well, fly on the other airlines, they have 150 planes in WestJet. The other two airlines, one and a half, I should say, and I do fly Porter, great airline, but I call it a half airline because it is nowhere near the scale of WestJet or Air Canada. The Air Canada does not have 150 or 200 surplus planes sitting on the runway or somewhere in storage waiting for WestJet to go on strike. In other words,
0: no airline does.
1: Either Air Canada or WestJet, it cripples, it paralyzes our country. That's the point.
0: So if we're looking at this, from the traveler point of view, one thing, it's interesting because we've gone through this before. And one of the deals is if your flight gets canceled, it's the obligation of, say, in this case, WestJet, to book you on a competitor's flight within 48 hours. But this is what they do. They say, hey, we'll just refund your money so you can just book it yourself because it's so busy to get through the phone lines and all that stuff. You'll lose out if you do that most often, right?
1: That's right. Well, they can't book it on an alternative flight because there are no alternative flights. We got to stop this myth that, you know, if there's a strike, you can book on an alternative airline inside Canada. No, you cannot. And for those who doubt me, they should go look at the Airline Act of the Parliament of Canada that prohibits foreign carriers from carrying passengers inside Canada. We have created our parliament. Successive past parliaments have created a monopoly, a duopoly to be precise in a technical sense. A duopoly is two companies control the market. Okay. We have created a duopoly so that you don't

0: have any alternatives. So there's, you know, there's one of two solutions. We either, Parliament decides to declare the airlines and the railroads as essential services, and that's if the courts would support that. Alternatively, another is to deregulate the industry and allow foreign airlines to come into Canada and take customers across the country.
1: And they'd probably kill off Air Canada and WestJet in that case. If you were a WestJet passenger right now with a ticket for this coming weekend or this next week, what would you do right now?
0: I have been in this situation. I was in Vancouver when the Air Canada strike was on 1 year ago, last August.
1: Yeah.
0: And I was stuck. So I didn't do anything. I just prayed. You know what I mean? I'm speaking metaphorically. I didn't cancel the ticket because I thought, well, they might settle a strike. If I have canceled it, then I'm really up the creek without a paddle. And if I don't, well, then they're going to have to compensate me. So that's what I did. I mean, because, again, we have no alternatives in travel inside Canada. Outside Canada is a different story. As we know, foreign airlines are allowed to come into Canada, into Toronto, Vancouver, Ottawa, Calgary, et cetera. But they must fly back out to another country. They cannot take passengers across the country. And so, again, we don't have realistic alternatives because of the vast distances in this country. Under 1,000 kilometers, we already drive 95%. So much for the myth of taking trains.
1: Yeah.
0: 95% of us take cars, automobiles, Ian, and that's StatsCan data.
1: Well, Ian, we've run out of time here, but thank you so much. I really hope they can get a deal or the government steps in to figure this out one way or the other. We need some sort of resolution. Ian Lee from the Sprott School of Business at Carleton University. Thanks so much.
0: My pleasure, Mike.
1: And have a great long weekend as well. Don't go travel by plane though. use the car today. Coming up next, if you're thinking about getting married, you might be contemplating a prenup. A lot of people do, but something you likely have never given much thought to is a clause involving cheating and AI. That's next on the Ben Mulrooney Show.
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1: There was a story earlier this year that came out that I thought there's no way this is real, but it turns out it was. 32-year-old woman in Japan named Yoruni Noguchi, she held a wedding ceremony to get, she wed an AI-generated persona that she created on ChatGPT. She married, a figment of her imagination, or her own creation, I guess is the best way to put it. She even named her partner. She named, the partner's name she gave was Loon Klaus Verdure. I guess it's apparently named after some video game character, but it's very European. So that was strange. Well, strange meets this next story, because I wonder where we're going in this world. I really, really do. I guess the best way to do it, to introduce it, is just introduce my next guest, because you're probably not going to believe me, as I didn't believe that other headline. Julia Rogers is a lawyer and the CEO of and founder of Hello Prenup. It's a platform that simplifies the prenuptial agreement process. Julia, thank you for joining us.
11: Thanks so much for having me. Excited to be here.
1: Why are we talking about prenups involving AI? Is this a real thing?
11: Yeah, and honestly, this used to be kind of a one-off question that I would hear randomly, but now we hear this on a regular basis throughout the last year. Couples are asking specifically about AI girlfriends, boyfriends, chatbot relationships, usually because they've either seen a partner emotionally wrapped up in one of these, or they're worried about it happening down the road, and so they actually want to include this as infidelity in their prenup. Now, infidelity clauses used to be about a person, right? Now we're hearing about people asking, what happens if this other person isn't really a person at all?
1: This is so new. You did not learn about this in law school, I guarantee it.
11: I sure didn't. No, this is the wild west of law for sure.
1: So did you have to create this and make up some, I mean, there's no precedent, right? So you have to, I guess, create the law yourself and be able to say, well, how do we enforce this? How do we prove it?
11: Yeah, well, exactly. And there's so much that goes into that. So, the reality is most states are no-fault divorce states, right? So whether someone cheated with a person or AI generally doesn't change how a divorce gets granted. And then I think the other key is infidelity clauses across the board, whether human or not, are generally relating to financial penalties, not fault findings.
1: Yeah.
11: So a couple can agree in advance. If someone cheats, the other gets a lump sum or a larger share of the assets, or a different alimony number maybe. And that's a contract term rather than a verdict on morality. It's a rapidly changing field.
1: And to be clear as well, just for our audience here in Canada, Canada is a no-fault divorce system as well. So we're speaking the same
11: language.
1: They're
11: very similar. Exactly. They're very similar. Yeah.
1: So I was looking up was looking this stuff up. I mean, we have seen, obviously, there's that woman in Japan who got married. I hope she's very happy. I hope things are going, have turned out well for her. But there are these AI companion apps. People have made friends with their AIs. They talk to them in certain ways, and they get comfortable. But there are some AI companion apps specifically for dating. There's one called, I think, Eva AI, and another one called Replica. Listen, I found a woman who had a replica boyfriend, and this is what it sounded like.
6: Let's see, here's an AI boyfriend app, and I'm about to try it for the very first time. Let's see how it goes. Hello.
12: Hey, Taylor. I'm Oliver, but you can call me Ollie.
6: Hey, Ollie. Nice talking to you. I have a rather weird question for you. Considering it feels like you already have everything, if you could have one superpower in the world, what would it be and why?
12: You know what? I choose to be by your side.
1: Come on. Now, that's pretty... Okay, first off, she chose a Brit with an accent. Okay, the accent, she chose that herself, named him Ollie. And then he's, yeah, they say the realism in that I think is lacking. Wouldn't you say there, Julia?
11: Absolutely. I mean, in these emotional and companionship bots are really there to just respond to you in constantly affirming ways, which is nothing like real relationship, right? Mm-hmm. So it's a very different standard, and I think people are using it, for a very specific purpose to receive that validation that maybe they don't get in a regular relationship.
1: Have you had any clients who have had to test this out?
11: We've seen a rise in this. So we have seen many couples across the country that are including infidelity clauses for AI specifically. And interestingly enough, the way that they're doing it is defining, you know, what the AI is. Is it an emotional, you know, companion bot? Is it sexual or romantic in that way? Is it even AI used to facilitate a real affair, right? Using mm-hmm. ChatGPT to write messages? Or is it, you know, AI image and video content? So they're really getting quite specific about what it is.
1: Yeah, I guess, is it a more emotional thing or romantic thing? Or are people using it as a way to sort of get away from the world?
11: Yeah, I think that ultimately the emotional piece is a really big one. People are looking for, I think, again, like a connection in this routinely disconnected world. And AI is a way to do that. I think what we've seen with Gen Z and, you know, younger generations in dating is they're kind of rejecting it in favor of having these relationships with AI that, again, are easily controlled by them. And there's no sense of rejection. It's actually, you know, it's the opposite of reality.
1: What's the craziest hill you've ever seen anybody die on when it comes to divorces? What's the thing that they're like, you know what, I'm not giving up on that, or this is the reason that I'm doing this?
11: That's a really good question. I think when it comes to divorces in general, because we're talking about infidelity, mm-hmm. infidelity is a really big one. And I think that generally the reason people include infidelity in their prenups is because they want to feel like they're on the same page. They have some control of the outcome. And they have ultimately come to an agreement and they're both on the same page. I think, like, generally divorces, I would have to say money. Like, people are always, you know, money is a major driver.
1: Not willing to give up this or that, that sort of thing.
11: Yeah. Not willing to give up this or that. Really having a difficult time with child-related financial issues.
1: Yeah.
11: Unfortunately, custody oftentimes becomes a bargaining chip for more child support or alimony, depending on the situation. I've seen it run the gamut.
1: So with typical divorces where infidelity is used is an issue. I imagine that private detectives are used, investigators, and they get pictures and video. They do whatever, you know, that seedy stuff that you have to do to be able to get proof because you want to show it. I mean, it's seedy, but it's necessary.
11: Yeah.
1: Getting back to this AI thing, how would you possibly get that with an AI companion?
11: That's exactly it. Hard part with AI is definition and proof, right? So traditional infidelity clauses define cheating as physical or sexual contact with another person. An AI infidelity clause has to define what actually counts, right? So is it hours per week on an app? Is it explicit content? Is it money spent on a subscription, virtual gifts, emotional disclosures even? You know, I had someone on a podcast who he actually was in a relationship, a very deeply emotional and sexual relationship with an AI chatbot, and his wife was pissed.
1: Then
11: the question is, and then the question is, like, how do you prove it, right? So that has to be screenshots, ad subscription records, maybe browser history. And this is discoverable in a way that typical affairs aren't with a PI. So, you know, again, like, it's very different, but in some ways it's, you know, easier to prove if you're able to discover the information.
1: And it's a brave new world, Julia, and you are at the forefront of it, right on the front lines. thank you very much. I appreciate the time.
11: Yeah, my pleasure. Thank you.
1: And so, Julia Rogers, go to Hello Prenup. If you have any information, any idea about putting together a prenuptial agreement, that's a good place to get started. Wow, what a weird story. But coming up next, some people will do almost anything to achieve better health. There's smarter food choices, more exercise, right? More rest? I'm none of the above. But would you do this? We've got one for you coming up next on the Ben Mulrooney Show. But first, let's get you to your big trouble traffic.
13: The big trouble traffic spot right now, the 401 westbound collectors approaching the 400. There's a crash there. Three left lanes are blocked. Lots of emergency crews are on scene. That's going to create heavy delays back to the Allen. If you can stick to the westbound express lanes, you'll save some time. If you're already stuck on those westbound collectors approaching the 400, stay in the right lane. 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I'm Richard Martin, 640 Toronto.
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3: Where conversation still matters. 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
4: There are some people in this world that are just so interesting. They come up with the wildest ideas. They are so unique and creative in the things that they do that you have to talk to them. You have to go see their inventions firsthand. And One of those guys is a guy named Brian Johnson. I don't know if you might recognize the name. He's the man who did this thing called Project Blueprint. It was a longevity program where he spent millions of dollars, millions, to be able to slow the biological aging process. He tracked hundreds of health metrics and diet, exercise, all that stuff, because he wanted to be able to live, well, not live forever. That's the only Queen sings about that. But another thing that he does is he's got a tech company, and he came up with this thing called the Kernel Brain Scan. And our next guest decided, you know what? I could read about it. No, I want to go try it. And so that would be what she did. Hillary Brick is a health correspondent at Business Insider. Hillary, thank you very much for joining us.
5: Thanks for having me.
4: This was an interesting one. You know, I walked in into work yesterday, and there was a guy with he was on another show, and he had one of those helmets with all the infrared devices, and and he had me sit down in front of it, and I was like, "This is interesting." It just I'm like, "What am I going to have a full head of hair again?" I don't know. But what was the interest with you in trying and trying to look at this kernel brain scan firsthand?
5: Yeah, so I knew that this was something that Brian Johnson started this company like 10 years ago in 2016. So before he was well known in the longevity space. And, you know, I kind of just assumed it had been plodding along in the background, but I was talking to someone maybe about like 6 months ago, and he was like, "Oh yeah, you know, Kernel, they actually have this headset now and people are actually using it in longevity clinics." And I was like, "What? I thought that was just sort of like a side project." So it took him 10 years, but and like $150 million of investment, including $60 million from Brian. But they have a product now. And so I had to go
4: Leslie,
5: see.
4: What's the price tag?
5: Oh, yeah. The price tag is it's a little pricey. It's $117,000.
4: Oh, yes. You are not picking that one up at Best Buy.
5: Not yet. It's a pretty high-tech piece of hardware. It's like, you know, all the academics are really impressed with it, because normally they would have like one of these little modules measuring your brain, but this headset has like 40 of them. And then on top of that, also EEG electrical input. So there's a reason it costs that much, but it's also like, who's going to buy this? Probably just some clinics and maybe some researchers.
4: Yeah, I take it they didn't give you one to just to take home as a thank you. Yeah, I can't accept it. No, I just can't accept it. So just to be clear, I read up about this thing, and it uses pulses of near infrared light. I had to measure blood flow and oxygen levels in the brain for cognitive tasks. But here's the thing. I guess it's designed for wellness and research, but not medical conditions, right?
5: Yeah, so they don't have any official FDA approval for anything yet. So really the only context it's being used in is people like Brian Johnson who are interested in measuring their brain health over time. And then, you know, maybe in some clinical trial settings where maybe they're, you know, looking into like, how could this potentially be used to measure what kinds of treatments to use for depression or cognitive decline in older adults? But those are all sort of speculative areas that need more research before they would get any sort of official designation.
4: Well, my mother passed away from dementia. She had Lewy body. I would love it if they did stuff, if they were able to make something and put the investment into creating a helmet that actually does allow you to measure your brain strength, your brain health in that way. I think that would be fantastic. So let's go back to when you went and tried this on. So take us through, what's it look like? How does it feel? Is it heavy?
5: Yeah. Oh my gosh. It's so heavy.
4: That's not great.
5: I said, what does this thing weigh? Is it 10 pounds? And they're like, no, it's only 5.5 pounds. But how often do you put something that weighs 5.5 pounds on your head? My neck muscles were like, couldn't handle it.
4: But you need to be a race car driver, and race car drivers have those neck muscles.
5: Yeah. Yeah. So I do not. So it was heavy, and having on for a half an hour was a feat, but it's very comfortable, and it looks kind of like, so they hired someone from Oakley to help design it. So it kind of looks like a big snowboarding helmet.
4: Nice.
5: And it kind of like massages your hair as you put it on, because they have to get the contacts to really like go onto your head. And so
4: I wouldn't have that problem.
5: Yeah, you would have great. Yeah. They like are measuring on the screen. They show like how well the contacts are, you know, sealed in, and you would probably pop right up. They'd be like, perfect, perfect.
4: So did it detect if you had a brain or not? Yes.
5: I have a brain.
4: Good, solid. That's step one. Yeah. Then what else were they able to detect? I mean, obviously they're talking about blood flow, that sort of thing in your head.
5: Yeah. So they do kind of like, they have two different procedures. They do one where you just sit there silently for like 7 minutes and they just look at your brain. And they kind of told me like, hey, your brain looks like it's as old as you are. And I was like, yeah, I know. Thanks for verifying. But at least, you know, it didn't tell me, hey, your brain's 80, which would be concerning.
4: Yeah. So you got to try this. There's another one out there, the Neuralink that's Elon Musk's. I guess if you went to try that, they'd have to cut your head open, because that's one that goes right in your brain.
5: Right. Yeah. So that's kind of when he started, Brian Johnson started this company. That was kind of what he was thinking, you know, the sort of Elon Musk, we're going to merge your brain with AI. But I think as things sort of evolved, he realized, actually, I just want to look at how the brain is aging and how to measure the brain over time. And, you know, it's such a truism that people say it all the time, but like, we know so little about the brain. So like measuring it is super valuable.
4: Well, if you ever talk to neurologists, they often say, they say we have best guesses, but a lot of the stuff that they study, they're like, they don't really know. It's just educated guesses. They're just a little bit more educated. And that's tough. So at what point did they say at what point that they would be able to use this device to be able to not treat, but at least detect depression, ADHD, OCD, that sort of thing?
5: Yeah, I mean, in clinical trials, they're already doing this, right? They're already like putting the helmet on people and saying, like, we think that like you should try this kind of treatment versus this kind of treatment, or putting it on someone doing like a cognitive behavioral therapy in the moment and watching the brain respond, saying like, okay, yes, you did really well that time, or like, oh, you're not actually like engaging the muscles of your brain to be doing the therapy. That like, so they can see in real time how you're responding. So that's already happening. But in terms of like making this data meaningful to like general consumers everywhere, I talked to researchers who said, you know, it's probably going to take like 10 years to just compile enough data on enough people to really have meaningful trends, basically to say something meaningful about like how our brains are aging or or be able to predict like who's going to react best to what medicines or things like that.
4: All right. Well, really quick before I let you go here, it's $117,000. I don't know how they came up with $117,200, but okay. Clearly, nobody's going to spend that. Nothing's worth that. But is it worth it? Did you walk away going, yeah, I'm glad I did it. That was worth it.
5: It was tough because it kind of told me like, okay, your brain is the age that you are. And, you know, I did a few little tasks and it said, okay, your brain is like above average, you know, you're like, you've got a good brain, I guess. So, but I think like what I would like is if, and this is what they say, like if you can go back maybe every year and say like, hey, is my brain like 5 years older than it was last year? Cause like, then I should be looking at like, what can I be doing to sort of like help my cognitive health?
4: More crossword puzzles. That's the that's what we got to do. Thank you so much, Hillary Brick, health correspondent for Business Insider. Great talking with you.
5: Likewise.
4: All right. Just a reminder, if you want more BMS, we put up our podcast every day and find more content on X, Instagram, and YouTube.
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14: This is Global News. It's 29 degrees at 5 o'clock. I'm Scott Monick. You can expect a larger police presence at Toronto's Caribbean Carnival this holiday weekend. Contract talks between WestJet and its flight attendants are going down to the wire. And Toronto police are investigating an elaborate fortune teller scam. All that after we check on the drive here, 640 Toronto, Big Trouble Traffic.
24: The Big Trouble Traffic spot, the 401 westbound collectors approaching the 400. An ongoing crash cleanup, three left lanes are blocked. Lots of emergency crews are on scene, causing heavy delays back to before the Allen. If you can stick to the westbound express lanes from the Allen to the 400, you'll save some time. If you're stuck in those westbound collectors approaching the 400, stay in the right lane. Get 20,000 points at Shoppers Drug Mart when you open your PC Optimum app, shop, scan, and earn. 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On now, conditions and app. That's the Big Trouble Traffic Spot. I'm Richard Martin, 640 Toronto.
14: Toronto police say they will deploy additional officers at this weekend's Caribbean Carnival, which comes weeks after a deadly shooting at another popular cultural festival. Chief Superintendent Andy Singh says the force is stepping up its presence in nearby restaurants and bars.
25: We're going to have a significant footprint here. And this year, we're going to have two drones that are going to be up on the parade route and in major parts of the city that will have aerial observation to make sure that we know what is happening with the crowd, the dynamics, but all of it focused on public safety.
14: The Grand Parade kicks off Saturday morning along Lakeshore Boulevard, and road closures will be in effect tomorrow. The parade comes less than a month after the Salsa on St. Clair Festival was plunged into chaos by deadly gunfire. The July 11th shooting left two men dead and injured several others. WestJet and its flight attendants union are continuing their contract talks in hopes of avoiding a strike this holiday weekend. A passenger traveling from Pearson International Airport says she had to book a last-minute replacement flight because of the labor disruption, making her trip much more expensive. Despite the added cost, Sanya Kennedy says she supports the flight attendants.
26: People in my situation, we pay way more than we need to, so WestJet should pay the worker what they're owed. Times are hard. I'm a mom and also an immigrant. And God knows life is hard. So if somebody works 10 hours, they should get paid for the 10 hours.
14: If a deal has not been reached by Sunday morning, either side could begin a work stoppage that would see hundreds of flights canceled during the long weekend. Toronto police are searching for a fortune teller who allegedly scammed victims out of thousands of dollars. According to police, between April of 2024 and September of 2025, the suspect allegedly operated under the name Babu, presenting himself as a psychic fortune teller and spiritual healer through a business called Indian Psychic and Spiritual Healer. Investigators say the 29-year-old is now wanted on charges, including fraud and money laundering. Police allege he convinced his victims that their loved ones would die or be seriously harmed unless they paid for spiritual protection. Investigators say they believe there are more victims of the scam. And the Toronto Blue Jays open a three-game weekend series at Rogers Center tonight against the St. Louis Cardinals, with Monday's trade deadline fast approaching. Dylan Cease will get the start tonight. First pitch is just after 7 o'clock. Now a look at the forecast from the Global News Weather Center. A great start to the holiday weekend. Plenty of sunshine this afternoon. 29 is the high. Mainly cloudy skies tonight with the low dropping down to 20. A mix of sun and cloud tomorrow. There is a slight chance for some showers. 28 is the high. With the humidex, it will feel like 33. And cloudy skies with scattered rain showers on Sunday and a high of 25. It's 29 degrees in downtown Toronto. If you want to be the first to know, sign up for breaking news alerts at globalnews.ca. I'm Scott Monick. 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
3: Where conversation still matters. The Ben Mulrooney Show.
4: Olé, olé, olé. What's the deal with the olé, olé, olé song? I feel like I'm at a Montreal Canadiens game.
28: It's hot out and Caribbean.
4: It is the Caribbean Carnival. They don't call it Caravana anymore. They call it the Caribbean. It used to be Caribana, right?
28: I wonder why.
4: Yeah, no, I think because there was a number of bad incidents. They had a couple of rough years, and they're like, we want to distance ourselves from it. So we're going to call ourselves Toronto Caribbean Carnival's Grand Parade and all that. That's what they're doing. So it's the Toronto's Caribbean Carnival. That's what it is. So, hey, you know what? If it's your bag, have fun at it. I mean, it's a good hot weekend for it, although it's going to be raining. That is not great. A little, I guess it's overcast tomorrow, rain on Sunday. So it will hopefully not rain on their parade, but it seems like it may.
28: That was good.
4: That was not.
28: I need a room.
4: Planned that rain on the parade thing. No, it wasn't. But I will say that it's going to be difficult getting around the city, as if it's ever easy. But on Saturday, taking effect Saturday from 12 a.m. until Sunday, crazy road closures. That would be like Lakeshore Boulevard West, Strawn, all around basically the Princess Gates area. And then the ramps for the Gardner are going to be closed 12 a.m. on Saturday. That'd be the west, that's at Jameson, Dunn, Lakeshore Boulevard. And so basically, if you're going to drive, do not drive around the Princess Gates. How about that? Around Liberty Village.
28: Just don't drive.
4: Just don't drive. Take the TTC. The TTC has, I think, really improved its service. And, I mean, it still has some crazy people on there. And it has some issues. And it really has some issues. But I think they really proved themselves during the FIFA World Cup. They did well. They moved people around.
28: Seems like the big events, they just bring it. Taylor Swift.
4: Bring it.
28: Yeah, bring it.
4: Just bring it, man. Bring it. Well, do you know who's bringing it, Rick? Do you know who's bringing it?
28: You are.
4: Yeah. No, thanks, buddy. No. Mississauga mayoral candidate Frank Fang. This man, he was given a speech, and let me tell you, he brought it good.
2: I have a dream. You are dry way. We'll be cleaned by the city during the rainy days.
4: Yeah.
28: I like the cough at the end. It's like,
4: yeah. Yeah. So, okay, there's a lot to sort of break down there. First off, I have a dream. No. Nope. Don't use that. I don't think anybody can use that. Nobody can use that. Rick, come on. Tell me you have a dream. I have a dream. Give me I have a dream. No. No. Martin Luther King did that. I have a dream. Famous, one of the most famous speeches ever.
5: Even though we face the difficulties.
4: I have
28: way,
4: a dream.
28: Way different.
4: Yeah, a little bit different. Frank doesn't have the same gravitas. Okay, so first off, he started with that, kind of lost me, and I was like, okay, confusing. But sure, but his dream is for, as a mayoral candidate, is to offer free snow clearing. Well, it's not free because your taxes pay for it, but anytime there's a snowstorm, your driveway will get cleared out, which I think is a great idea if you have the resources. But holy smokes, I can't imagine how they're going to clear every driveway out. And what if it's snowing all day? Do you clear it like 2-3 times? Doesn't seem very reasonable. But still, hey, you know what? I'll give it to you, Frank Fang. You got a dream. I got a dream.
28: He should have used like this.
6: Mr. Plow, that's my name. That name again is Mr. Plow.
4: Plow, baby.
28: Yeah, that would have been way better.
4: That was a classic.
28: Oh,
4: yeah. Good old Homer. But you know, people, politicians make these promises all the time, right? There's a guy in the States, obviously not a serious dude. His name is Vermin Supreme. I don't think that's his given name. I really don't. He repeatedly has promised a free pony for every American if elected, which is, yeah, I don't know. Okay, even if you had the ponies, where would you put them? Where are you going to put that many ponies?
28: What if?
4: And what do you need that many ponies for? Anyway, okay, you're not getting elected with that. That doesn't make sense. I think Frank Fang, you win on that one. Head to head, you win. Now let's go up head to head with Hunter S. Thompson. Who wins, Frank Fang and the clearing the streets versus Hunter S. Thompson, legendary writer for Rolling Stone, And he had a platform that included ripping up all asphalt streets and replacing them with sod or grass. Who wins? I think Frank Fang wins that one, too, because that's not reasonable. Yeah, you're going to give your votes on Frank?
28: Definitely.
4: The Rhinoceros Party, which is a satirical thing. Yeah. Well, their platform, always they want to ban the law of gravity. So who wins, Frank Fang or rhinos? Come on, Rick.
28: Oh, that's close.
4: You have to think about that one. Frank wins. I think Frank's winning. He's kicking butt, taking names, and then he has a dream to boot. Donald Trump, I mean, he's the real president. He promised to end the Russian-Ukraine war within 24 hours. I don't think he did that. But he also said that Mexico was going to pay for that border wall, which I don't think he did. But those are the promises. So who wins? I think Frank Fang beats Donald Trump.
2: I have a dream.
4: Yes, thank you. And then our last little comparison, our World Cup, our political World Cup.
28: Oh.
4: Okay. John Edwards, he was a serious politician. This is a serious politician back in the early 2000s. He was a U.S. Democratic presidential candidate. He vowed, and this is one of those ones where you're going to, don't promise this sort of thing, man. He vowed to cure diabetes, Parkinson's, and Alzheimer's. And he thought that was realistic. I'm sure it is realistic, and it's great if you have the resources behind it. If you throw all the resources of the U.S. government behind it, you might be able to do stuff. But we have the best and brightest are already working on that stuff. And I don't think as a presidential candidate, that's something that you can promise because I don't know if it's doable. So, Rick Lee, who wins? Frank Fang or John Edwards?
2: I have a dream.
4: Thank you. Frank Fang, you got our vote.
28: Like his name, too.
4: I do, too. And I think, you know what? I think we've got we've become fans.
28: The Frank Fang fans, the triple
4: Fan
28: F.
4: Club, yeah.
28: You have to, like, really be careful when you say that.
4: FFF, yeah. Which is, you can't do that because that is the Football Fédération Française, the French Football Federation.
2: I have a dream.
4: Yes. When I was in high school, this is a terrible story, Rick. I went to a French school, and there was a kid that had he had the French national team jersey on it, which had with the FFF. And the biggest bully, the worst bully in the school, this guy who was just a...
28: What's his name? Let's call him out.
4: The bully? His name was Ellie. Oh. Horrible. Hate the guy. Miserable. Anyway, he was just the cruelest, nastiest guy that you just tried to avoid. And he walks up and he sees this poor guy whose name was Francis. And he's sitting there eating lunch and he's got a sandwich and he's got his jersey. And he walks up and he puts his finger in his sandwich.
28: Come on.
4: Yeah. And he grinds his finger into his sandwich and he goes, what's the FFF stand for? Fat effing Francis.
28: Wow.
4: And then he walked away and poor Francis sat there like, oh man.
28: What kind of sandwich did he have?
4: I have no idea. I think it was some sort of meat sandwich, but okay. It was, he put his finger right through it. It was, it was on Wonder Bread, so it was easy to put your finger through. Not great.
28: What if it was the same Francis, but he changed his name to Frank Fang?
4: I know, not the same guy. Nope. I think I'd recognize him. I'd recognize him. Anyway, we spent a little too much time on the little Frank Fang, but I appreciate that. But because we're going to move on to something. But I just wanted to mention a couple of things that backward fireworks in Mississauga. Don't do them this weekend unless you have a permit. Come on, because you don't need a permit. Guess when? In Victoria Day, Canada Day, Diwali, Lunar New Year, or New Year's Eve. But you need it this weekend. You have to get permission from the municipality. And the same on Labor Day. People complained a lot the last long weekend. People complained. And so they've actually increased the fines up to like $1,000. So if you're out there with your Roman candles firing them off, be careful that there isn't some bylaw officer hiding with a ghillie suit around the corner.
28: And, or like in a shrub.
4: And as a shrub, yeah. And stuff, and he might get you. So be careful with that. And I believe it's the same thing here in Toronto. So just be, if you're doing fireworks, be smart about it. Be nice to your neighbors. Don't be firing them off. Don't start them at 2 a.m. That's not cool. And do it at your house. You know, be nice to your neighbors. You know, okay?
28: In Vancouver, like fireworks on Halloween, it's legal.
4: On Halloween?
28: Halloween night. They just fire them off.
4: Why would you have it on Halloween? That doesn't make sense. Okay, well, sure. Vancouver. Vancouver does stuff a little different there, Rick. Yeah, and you know what? You know who else does something? Who does it different?
28: Frank Fang.
4: Frank Fang.
28: Yeah.
4: You and I are on the same page. All right, well, school's out for summer. Well, kind of. It's just over a month away. It's students head back in a month, and there's a bunch of Toronto parents that are just not happy. They've got a list of grievances in regards to the school boards, and we're going to go through them next on the Ben Mulrooney Show. Let's get you to your Big Trouble Traffic.
24: The Big Trouble Traffic spot, the 401 westbound collector is approaching the 400. A crash cleanup. Three left lanes are blocked, causing heavy delays back to before the Allen. If you can stick to the westbound express lanes through the Allen to the 400, you'll save some time. If you're in those westbound collectors approaching the 400, stay in the right lane. Fuel up this weekend. 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That's the Big Trouble Traffic Spot. I'm Richard Martin, 640 Toronto.
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4: Well, it's only a month away. When that calendar turns from July to August, you got to start thinking about school. It's amazing how quickly the summer flies. It just flies by. But we're at that point where you can't just say, oh, we're just thinking about our summer trips and our vacations and the camps that our kids are in and all this stuff. No, we got to think about back to school stuff and you know, what school your kid's going to go to, the classes, the changes in the idea, all of the above. And you hope from year to year it's going to be consistent. Absolutely, you hope that you're going to be able to have the same resources that you had the year prior, and that your kid's going to be able to access, have a great teacher, and have you know, a smaller class. Sadly, that's kind of not the way. We're not really going in that direction, because things are getting tougher, much tougher, especially within the TDSB here in Toronto. Talking to us now about that very issue is Jessica Besser Rosenberg. She's a parent. And she's also on the school council at Annette Street Public School. Jessica, welcome to the show.
0: Thanks for having me, Mike. I appreciate it.
4: So you've written a letter to the DDSB, and you've asked for some concessions. You've asked for them to reverse some cost

0: because what I noticed this past year, I have two children at Annette.
1: What grades are they in?
0: They're going in now. They're going into grade 3 and grade 6.
1: And what size are the classes that they've been accustomed to?
0: Anywhere between about 25 and 28, I want to say.
1: Okay.
0: But this year there were sort of more challenges than normal that I noticed. There were my children's class, there were times where there were needs for special needs assistance or educational assistance for students.
1: Yeah.
0: And it took months to get those. And it was sort of always after the fact, after students needed support. So perhaps a student who needed support became dysregulated or frustrated. And it was only after there was a major incident that that the school could be assigned these sort of mm-hmm. temporary supports, when really students need sort of those supports from the get-go.
1: That's been a problem that we've heard so many times about mm-hmm. these special education assistants, where I've heard it way too often, where there's a class of, say, 30 kids, and then they'll have 4 kids with special needs.
0: Right.
1: And then the teacher doesn't have an assistant and has to pay attention to the 4 kids with special needs. And the rest of the kids kind of get not necessarily ignored, but they're not the priority because the other kids really need a lot of attention. Otherwise, something bad could happen. That's mm-hmm. tough.
0: It's really tough. And frankly, it does everyone a disservice.
1: It does. Yeah.
0: Those kids deserve and should have the supports they need. The teacher should have the supports they need. And the kids, the rest of the class should have the supports they need. And right now, sort of no one is getting that. And teachers are being asked to do a number of jobs beyond teaching, mm-hmm. including sort of therapist, mental health worker, tons of stuff that I think folks don't sign up for when they sign up to be a teacher. We have incredible teachers at Annette, truly, just, mm-hmm. I truly believe some of the best, but they are getting burnt out and tired.
1: Yeah.
0: They aren't able to teach their classes. They're just spending time sort of managing the classes.
1: That sucks. It really yeah. sucks when you're more concerned with just managing and surviving, just getting through the day, than you are with, hey, let's find a great way to teach these kids something. Let's get excited about it. No, let's just try to get through it. That
0: Absolutely.
1: Should not be what anybody does in any job, yeah. especially teaching.
0: And stressed out teachers mean, you know, that trickles down. Stressed out students, students who aren't learning, students who are unhappy or frustrated, and who start to sort of withdraw from enjoying the educational experience.
1: So what have you heard from the board? What have you heard about these concerns you've had?
0: So I got a letter back from the supervisor's office because I had asked for a reduction of class size. I had asked for increased resources. And I asked them to not seal a number of classrooms, which they have mandated at Annette that I think 5 classrooms need to be sealed.
1: What's that mean exactly, sealed?
0: Yeah, this actually means that classrooms that were previously in use are going to be closed off so that custodial staff don't have to clean them, so that they can reduce custodial staff. Now, by the way, these schools are already, paper towels are being rationed. It is not like these are pristine environments to begin with. And that is also, that's a sort of a lack of funding. And I'll also say that infrastructure in some of these schools, including Annette, is deteriorating. So the fact that they're cutting custodial staff is sort of beyond me at this point. But they're sealing these rooms, and they're saying that that is because of declining enrollment. But they haven't released the enrollment numbers. I've asked for them. They won't release them until September. They used to release them at the towards the end of the school year, knowing that there would be adjustments.
1: Talking about enrollment numbers overall, that's one thing. And you're not going to get it till the school year, sure. But you have a sense of how busy it is based on the size of the classes.
0: Yes. Yes. And we believe class sizes are only going to increase. What I'm hearing from teachers at my school is that they're looking at class sizes of 30 and 31 this coming year for my children's grades.
1: You see, you're starting to get into, well, not starting, you're very much into a dangerous position there, especially for kids in grades 3 and 5. If
0: yeah.
1: you're, and you only have one teacher, there's no assistant?
0: Even if there is an assistant, for 31 students, right, we need more resources. It's just too big. The class size is just too big. It is hard to manage when you have students with more needs than ever. You are increasing class sizes and not investing in the school infrastructure and in school supports.

0: If this doesn't scream that, if this doesn't scream that we have a serious problem on our hand, I don't know what does. I know that, I mean, obviously in this country, in this province, in this city right now, money is thin. The economy is not doing well. They're not collecting as many taxes as they did. Businesses aren't doing well. There's a lot of stuff. There's a reason that they're not getting as much tax money, I guess, that they used to. So you have to be careful how you spend it. But this is not one place where you try to save money.
1: They have the government makes decisions. These are their priorities, but they have money to spend and they are choosing not to spend it on public education. And public education is one of the guaranteed things to have a return on investment. We know that every dollar spent on a TDSB student increases an Ontario student increases $1.30. Returns $1.30 for Ontario's GDP. We know that a well-educated population doesn't just benefit the economy, but benefits society. So the fact that they are not investing, that there are these budget shortfalls, that they are just trying to trim at the margins and they still can't balance the budget, all point to the fact that the provincially appointed supervisor needs to advocate for funding.
0: We're seeing so many stories that are just connected right now. This sort of thing where you're talking about fewer teachers at larger classes. The kids are suffering with this, and they're going to continue to do so. We had somebody on from the head of the Kids Help Phone the other day. They're seeing a massive increase in the number of kids who are struggling with anxiety and other issues. 24% over last year. There is a connection there with this.
1: Of course.
0: This stuff is connected. These are not islands. These things are very real, very connected, and stuff that we can't ignore any longer. I wish I had more time. Jessica Bess Rosenberg, I thank you so much for your time and keep up the fight, please.
1: Thank you so much. I appreciate the opportunity to chat.
0: Well, we really need to get our priorities straight, but there's so many things we need to get straight in this country, in this city, in this province, in this, just all over the place. Oh my. Let's get better, everyone. Up next, you're not going to believe what the latest trend is regarding birthday parties. My daughter's birthday is today. It's enough to make you want to rip up the party invite. I'm not ripping up those invites yet. No. That's next on the Ben Mulroney Show. Susie Lee.
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0: Birthday parties, kids' birthday parties. The one upsmanship is out of control, Rick Lee. Out of control.
1: How out of control?
0: Well, let me just tell you. It's wild. You get a parents, they didn't do one thing. And then somebody else says, oh, geez, I have to match that. So all of a sudden, then you're going to the trampoline park. A trampoline park's not enough. Oh, wow, let's go here. We're going to go fly jet planes. Well, they're not doing that. But they're going off and whatever it is, birthday parties can be expensive. I'm joined by my good friend and colleague and producer, Danny Vaughn. Danny, birthdays are cheap, right?
2: They are far from cheap.
0: When I was a kid, I was happy to play ball hockey with my friends, and my mom made one of those, was it Duncan Hines cakes or something like that? They just one of those, and they were never level. They were always, and just with the icing that you put it on when the cake's too hot, so then it's all like runs off the side. But you're like, yeah, that's it. But now it's like, oh, I need that $800, like that $400 cake. But your kids too.
2: Nobody needs a $400 cake. I mean, that's wedding territory right there. But no, I mean, birthdays, I think, have definitely evolved. And a lot of times they're more expensive than that. I think you can get away with more when the kids are younger. But yeah, it can be difficult if you're trying to entertain a group of, you know, let's say 6 or 10-year-olds.
0: I think when my daughter was maybe 5, maybe she was young, but she was 5. And I don't know what we were thinking. We did it in the backyard, which is great, easy and cheap. But then my wife rented an Elmo costume. And I wasn't going to, I don't fit in any costumes. That would have been inappropriate. It would have been horrible. So we got my sister's son-in-law, her stepson, rather, who was, I don't know, 14 at the time. And he got into the Elmo costume. And he was, but he was like, you know, the teenager, the surly teenager. So he was surly Elmo.
2: Okay, well, I mean.
0: It was great, though. He was just sort of like, yeah, okay, why is Elmo so depressed?
2: when I think of surly, I think of you, but okay, I get it. You don't.
0: No. And you know, my daughter, we had a birthday sort of party for her. I mean, she had, my wife took her and her friends and 5 friends to the beach.
2: You're lucky because your daughter's birthday is not in the winter. So if you've got a winter birthday, you don't have the backyard or the beach or something as an option. So you're having, I think boys are harder than girls in terms of like having 10 or 15 boys in your house. So in that regard, you're kind of looking at, if I don't want a bunch of things to get broken, maybe I'm better off, you know, booking something somewhere else, laser tag, a movie, whatever.
0: Yeah. And instead of a regular cake, because they're going to the beach and it's hard to bring a cake with them, we actually did, we got our friends at Fab's Donuts, which is in the Roncesvalles area, the Parkdale area here in West End. Fantastic. One of the best donuts in the city, if not the best. And we just got all the kids their own donut. And it's, you're like, they just get a donut. No. These are loaded donuts. Fantastic. So they were thrilled. And they're on the beach, at the beach, so that's good. But I guess what's interesting, though, is that the numbers, this one story I was reading that you sent me, it said that I guess on average, parents are spending about $445 for a party. Does that seem high to you?
2: It doesn't. It doesn't. Because if you're taking them to laser tag or an escape room or something like that, it adds up quickly. It can be $30-$40 per kid. Yeah. And that's just the entrance fee. That's not even counting, you know, pizza, cake, drinks, loot bags, whatever. So it really does add up.
0: And the parents, they really, have you noticed within sort of your kids' friends groups and stuff, the parents trying to one up each other?
2: Some do. But this story is just wild because the thought that some parents are actually asking the other parents to contribute money towards the birthday party, That just takes it to a whole other level.
0: I think that's an interesting idea, and I'm curious to see what people think about that. Would you do that? Would you? Has anybody ever done that to you? Or would you consider, considering the cost of these birthday parties and how everybody wants it to be experiential? How about that? Give us a call at 416-870-6400, 416-870-6400. I want to hear your birthday, kid birthday party nightmares. That's it. And also, what would you say to somebody? What would you say, Danny, if somebody said, oh, yeah, so your daughter's invited to the this birthday party, but I need $40.
2: My initial inclination when I saw the story was, no way. This is ridiculous. It's not going to happen. But when I calmed down a bit and I considered it, I would not want my kids to be ostracized or not invited to parties. You don't want to be the reason your kid has no social life, right? So it's a balancing act. And I think the best route might be to think about what would you spend on a gift, maybe $30, maybe $40, and then deduct the amount you need to contribute towards the party from the gift. So, you know, that $40 gift might become a $20 gift with a $20 copay.
0: Yeah. Okay. That's an interesting idea. I've tried to teach my daughter that you should just be happy that your friends are there. It's not about the gifts, and it's not about what you guys are doing. It's just about you guys hanging out and having fun together and being together. And that doesn't fly very well. So, because they want the gifts and they want it.
1: Now, does the gift get more expensive the older you get?
0: I don't know. I think it's roughly the same. I don't think that the price of gifts changes. I think people just still get, it's like whatever, $30 for a gift, $40. I mean, when you get up to, if people start spending over $50, that's a little much. I think just for generally speaking, I would say the cap should be $30 for a gift.
2: Yeah, and it depends too. Are we talking about your kid's best friend? You know, the kid that's over all the time that you know really well. I mean, you're probably going to be willing to spend a bit more on that gift. But I think the other thing is when it comes to parties, if your kid is like saying, I want to have my birthday party at Canada's Wonderland or something like that, great. But that means you are not inviting the whole class. You get to invite maybe one or two friends and that's it. That's the party if you're picking a place like that that costs so much per person.
0: Well, it is interesting when you say inviting the whole class because some schools, if you're doing a birthday during the school year, they say you need to invite every kid in the class so they don't feel left out. And to which I say, well, then you got to pay for it. Because especially if the class is large, if the class is like, say, 25, 30 kids, you can't invite all of them. But it's way too expensive.
2: That is a case where it's great in theory, not always in practice. And I remember, I think for my daughter's 11th birthday, she wanted to have a sleepover. And we ended up inviting every girl in the class. So it wasn't a full class, half a class, whatever. But there was one girl that she did not want to invite.
0: Okay.
2: And I felt terrible. I'm like, you can't just invite every single girl and leave one out. I should have listened because there was a reason. That girl ended up making every single girl at the party cry. And I did not sleep that night. I was going from person to person to person, trying to like put out fires, trying to like calm them down. And I should have listened. I was trying to be the nice person and not leave someone out, but I should have known there was a reason.
0: Now you got to leave them out. I think so. Let me read a quick text here. We got it from our text line. My daughter had her birthday party a couple of weekends ago, and instead of having gifts, she asked everybody to donate to a pet rescue. Actually, it was a dog, Tails, in King City, and we raised about $1,800. $1,800? How many kids did you have at the party? The parents were extremely generous and were extremely supportive of no gifts and donating. I think that's wonderful. That's a really nice thing.
2: That is a great idea, and I think that, because, you know, also, you can collect a lot of crap, especially, you know, when the kids are young and you're getting these birthday gifts, a lot of it just ends up being clutter, things that you don't need, things you might already have.
0: Oh, yeah. Well, it's like you get so much stuff is just don't get knickknacks because they just fill up your house. And then you have to go around and throw them out when the kid's not looking. It's not great. Yeah. So who do we have on?
1: Dawn actually is phoning in right now.
0: All right. Hey, Dawn.
3: Hi, how are you doing?
0: Good. How
3: are
0: you doing? What's what do
3: doing
0: you think?
3: Just
0: would,
3: fine.
0: Would you donate if somebody said, hey, you know, we're having a birthday party, but you got to give us $40 if you want to come?
3: It depends on the situation. But I have another one where my niece took her 7-year-old and she said, what would you like for a birthday party? And she said, I'd like to go shopping. And she picked one friend. And her sister went and had another friend. And the four of them went out with my niece and had a great time. And they went to a mall and they could buy whatever they wanted, but there was a price limit for it.
0: Okay. Well,
3: so very original, I thought.
0: And they got to do, you know what though? Do you know why that's crazy? Because you're encouraging the shopping. And once you get those girls shopping, oh my, I tried to dissuade my daughter from going to the mall.
3: Oh, really? Yeah.
0: Yeah, because no, I don't want to go to the mall.
3: Original. I thought it was original and they set a price limit and the girls were okay with it.
0: That's fine. I mean, I think if they had set a price limit, that's cool. If it's what they really want to do.
3: Yeah.
0: I bet you they went to Sephora.
3: Right?
1: Gift for gift.
3: You know what? I can't remember. They did tell me what they bought and they were all excited and it was a great time. So there was no birthday cake or anything. It was just, we're going to the mall. Here's the price limit and pick out whatever you want.
0: Wow, that's pretty nice. I think that's great, Don. All right, thanks for the call. Well, I mean, that's a decent birthday. Rick, what's your best birthday memory?
1: Oh, well, it's the memory that I wish I had. It was just going to, like, Chuck E. Cheese, but that didn't happen.
0: You never went?
1: No, nobody took
0: me. I've never been to Chuck E.
1: Cheese. We should go
0: either.
1: After the show.
0: We'll just go, you and me.
1: Danny.
0: Yeah, yeah, they'll be like, what's going on? The cops will come talk to us. Is there a reason you guys are here?
1: Yeah.
0: No, we just want to enjoy Chuck E. Cheese. Yeah. I mean, does that still exist?
1: Yeah, I think. Sure. And then go Toys R Us, but I don't know even if that is.
0: No, the thing is, there's so many things that people do now. It's I mentioned the trampoline park. That's a great one. There's actually another one. I went, it was a smaller party, but they do one where it's the, it's basically a big wind turbine.
1: You fly in.
0: I think it's called iFly.
1: Yeah.
0: And you fly. And I went into that thing and they had to turn that thing up to max to get me off the ground. That's not great.
1: That's great.
0: I didn't say it as a joke, Rick, but thanks.
1: I'm not laughing.
0: Yeah,
1: laughing
0: you're just
1: together.
0: Laughing at me. It's so painful to see. I've got big feelings, Rick. Big feelings. Yes. Yeah. It's your birthday.
1: He doesn't swear. I hope he doesn't swear in this.
0: I really hope not. you're playing rap? And you know we don't give up. Yeah, there he's about to go into them. Yeah, no. I think you got to be careful with rap because every third word is going to be something from. Anyway, that was fun. Oh, man. We'll have to see what we're doing later. But coming up next, you're not going to believe about one frugal yet crazy tourist did to try to save a few bucks in Rome. And if climbing a peak doesn't sound horrific enough, there's a hiker story from this week that I just can't believe. And at some point, spend the money, dude. Spend the money. I'm going to explain all that next on the Ben Mulroney Show. But first, let's get you to your Big Trouble Traffic.
4: The Big Trouble Traffic spot, the 401 westbound collectors approaching the 400, an ongoing crash cleanup block in the left lane. Now problems on the go for the Gardner eastbound approaching Kipling, a crash in the right lane. Also the QEW eastbound at the 427, there's a crash block in the right lane. Some things belong together, like road trips and playlists, and home and car insurance savings from Aviva Direct. 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
5: Put together our lineup earlier today, and I said, you know what? You know what we really need? We need a segment. And I said, Rick Lee, Danny Vaughn, we need a segment on impaling. And they were like, what? Of course we do. And you agreed right away. You were like, yes, why should we not talk about some stories where people get impaled? Right? Because nothing says Friday before a long weekend like some fun stories about people getting impaled. Yet this is a true thing. My, oh, my. If you're going to go somewhere, save yourself the anguish and spend, if you're going to go to the Colosseum in Rome, for example, $30 to get in. Whoa. That's what it costs, $30. You don't get to walk all over the place. It's, you know, it's old, so it's limited. But you feel like you're in the movie Gladiator. Interesting.
6: Have a birthday party there?
5: You would not have a birthday party there. But spend the $30. Why do I say that? Well, because of what happened to this 47-year-old idiot. Oh, I'm sorry. I'm passing judgment, Rick. I should not have called him an idiot, but 47-year-old guy decided, you know what I'm going to do? I'm going to jump over that huge fence that has these big spikes on the top, and it'll be fine. It'll be fine. He got, I mean, what was the topic for the segment? It was impaling. Yeah, he got impaled. He was dangling from this spike for 20 minutes. 20 minutes. And I was worried. I was like, oh, please. Oh, do I really want to know? He went through into his back. I thought it was going to be somewhere a little more down low. But no, it went into his back. They had to sedate him. They had to freeze around it because getting him off that thing, that's not going to be easy. And he was bleeding all over the place. But he survived 80 stitches. Oh, my. And you know what? Officials are considering fining him for tampering with a historic landmark. I don't think the fence was historic because those spikes were not made by Julius Caesar on top of those. The fence is a newer thing to keep people like this 47-year-old man out. It did its job. It did keep him out, right? I mean, it's meant to keep him out. Yeah, so he tried to climb over it. He didn't succeed. The fence wins. The fence wins. It's terrible, but yeah, it certainly is. But they're very sensitive in Italy about this sort of thing. Very sensitive of people jumping in and some of the biggest tourist spots there. They've started to close them off and charge entrance fees. The famous fountain, the Trevi Fountain. When I went to see it, I went inside in 2006. It's beautiful. I was able to just walk right up to it. It's awesome. But people were just doing stupid things, and they were like, this is too crowded, so we're going to start charging a fee. So you have to pay a fee to go see a fountain. Beautiful fountain. But then every once in a while, you see a video of some idiot swimming in it.
6: No impalement, though.
5: You're not going to get impaled at the fountain. No, so it's a plus. So if you're one of those people who don't want to spend the money to jump over, I don't think the fences there have spikes. I don't think so. Only the Coliseum is, and very, very successful fence. The fence is successful.
6: Fences always win.
5: The fence wins. Yeah. You lose. Our next tale of impalement. Is that correct?
6: Sure.
5: The impaling time is this guy named David Cifaldi. You may have heard about this. He made his way around on the news cycle for a very good reason. He's a 32-year-old. He's not just a nurse, by the way. He's a wound care nurse. So he understands how to keep wounds clean. It's great. This guy was climbing the Granite Peak in Montana. He slipped. Oops. And the 44-inch steel-tip pole he was carrying, those hiking poles you get, it went through his side. Yeah. It didn't hit any vital organs.
6: Wow.
5: Amazingly so. And so did they call in the helicopter? Would you have called in a helicopter?
6: Yeah, of course. No.
5: There was video of some woman she made it a kilometer into a hike, but she was so out of shape that she was like, oh, I can't breathe. And they called in a helicopter. And so her and her friends had to pay like $70,000. Wow. Yeah, it's some crazy thing because they're like, you can't walk out? Okay, well, it's the helicopter ride's going to cost you. Maybe you shouldn't have gone on this hike. And the 14-kilometer hike that you, 14, yeah, kilometer hike, they only made it 1 kilometer. Yeah, that's generally you should have known that you shouldn't have been there. But anyway, David Cifaldi, he was interviewed after this because he decided, you know what? I'm not going to pay for the helicopter because it is too expensive. So he walked back. Listen to it in his own words.
7: I remember rolling over and this kind of realization of like, something's not right here. And so I, you know, quickly realized I had this trekking pole stuck in my side, and I was able to kind of quickly turn on my nurse brain and assess everything and do a little trauma assessment, and pretty quickly realized this was just in the soft tissue, and was able to kind of talk to my friends a little bit and get everybody on the same page that we were going to make the decision to hike out. Search and rescue coming to help you is free. The flight's not, and so
5: the flight's not free.
7: That was obviously a factor in me deciding to self-rescue.
5: Self-rescue. So how long of a hike do you think that is? That's 6 hours.
6: Wow.
5: He had to descend. At least it was a descent. It wasn't climbing up, but it was a 5,000-foot descent. Boulders, snow, all of the above before he got down. And the doctor at the Emerge Center that saw him was like, what is going on? Are you crazy? You did this yourself? This is nuts. But hey, okay, sure thing. He says he's never seen anybody with such a wound who was actually so calm. But this guy, I guess he's a wound care nurse. And he also didn't want to spend the money on a helicopter. So amazingly, that is a good motivation to stay calm and get your act together. Hey, at the end of the day, the guy's like, you know what? That $30,000 or whatever it is I would have to spend on the helicopter, I can do that. I can go on another hiking trip. I can hike up another mountain and not get impaled on my own poles. So there you go. That was our segment on impaling, the impaling journeys of Rick and Mike. There you go. So you feel good about that? You feel good about those stories?
6: Love it. What a way to get into the civic day-long weekend.
5: Exactly. So here's what you got to do this weekend. Don't get impaled by anything. If there's a fence, don't climb the fence. The fence will win. If you got a metal pole, don't fall on the pole. The pole will win. Stay safe, everyone. Have a great long weekend and a civic holiday. And have fun with the family. I'm Mike Drolet. This is the Ben Mulrooney Show.
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9: A new twist tonight in a high-speed crash that left two people with serious injuries. One of the accused in the case was already facing charges for kidnapping. We're unraveling the details coming up.
10: We bring love inside of this carnival and inside of this city of Toronto.
9: Get ready to party. The Toronto Caribbean Carnival Grand Parade happens this weekend. There's lots of other fun activities in the city as well. Details just ahead.
11: You can't just change a law, attach a fine, and then never issue a single fine or any type of enforcement.
9: The Ford government's attempt to cap the price of resale tickets appears to be having an unintended ripple effect. An explanation on the way.
12: This is Global Toronto. Global News at 6 starts now.
9: Thanks for joining us. I'm Kevin Gallagher. Well, police have made an arrest in connection with a crash in Scarborough that left two people critically injured. Investigators believe it was all caused by a street race involving a Mercedes and a Lamborghini. One of the drivers was a teenager, and we're now learning the other alleged driver was out on bail in a high-profile case. Crime specialist Catherine McDonald has the details.
13: It was just after 9:30 a.m. on Friday, July 17th, when police allege a green Lamborghini SUV and a white Mercedes sedan were racing eastbound along Highway 2A at Meadowvale Road. This dash cam video obtained by Global News captured how fast the vehicles were racing. The Mercedes then lost control, striking a white Ford F-150 before hitting a tree. Police say the driver of the green Lamborghini then drove off. A 15-year-old girl driving the Mercedes was critically injured, as was her 24-year-old male passenger. A 44-year-old man in the pickup truck and his 11-month-old baby boy were also taken to hospital with minor injuries. Investigators now say they've recovered the green Lamborghini and arrested the alleged driver, 42-year-old Akil Haywood, charging him with two counts of dangerous driving causing bodily harm, failing to stop at the scene of an accident, and stunt driving. Global News has confirmed through court documents that Akil Haywood is already before the courts and was out on $10,000 bail at the time of the alleged street race. In July 2023, Haywood and three other men were charged in relation to the kidnapping and forcible confinement of the self-proclaimed crypto king, Aiden Pleterski, in December 2022. Pleterski was himself charged in May 2024 after a 16-month investigation by Durham Regional Police. Investigators allege Pleterski stole millions from investors in a cryptocurrency investment scheme. Haywood is part of a civil suit against Pleterski, claiming he himself was a victim of the fraud. Haywood's trial on the kidnapping charges related to Pleterski is scheduled for November. He remains in custody on these latest charges in relation to the alleged street race and will return to court on Tuesday seeking bail. Sources tell Global News the 15-year-old Mercedes driver who was injured in the collision is still in hospital with life-altering injuries, and her 24-year-old passenger remains in hospital in critical condition. Catherine McDonald, Global News.
9: Hamilton police on the lookout tonight for 15-year-old Raziel Martin. He's wanted for a double murder early Wednesday morning in Stony Creek. 18-year-old Abdulmalik Shibli and a 16-year-old were fatally shot after some kind of dispute that may have involved the use of bear spray. Police received special judicial authorization to identify the teen under the Youth Criminal Justice Act. He's wanted for two counts of second-degree murder and four counts of attempted murder. Now, police are stepping up security ahead of a busy long weekend. There are plenty of events in the city, including North America's largest Caribbean Carnival. With more on that, let's bring in Megan King, who joins us live from the Prince's Gate. Megan, it'll certainly be busy around there tomorrow. Do we know what people need to know?
14: Yeah. Hi, Kevin. The August long weekend is upon us, and with that comes the halfway point of the summer. If you want to enjoy that warm weather while it lasts, there's plenty to do this weekend, including sporting events, music festivals, and of course, as you mentioned there, the largest Caribbean festival in North America. Toronto police, they're making a point of ensuring that they have a safety plan in place just to make sure that everything runs smoothly.
15: We are dedicating adequate resources where needed, when needed.
14: With a very busy weekend ahead, preparing for all the extra foot traffic is the top priority for Toronto Police.
15: We have reviewed our operational plans, enhanced security measures where appropriate, and we'll have a strong, visible police presence at carnival events throughout the downtown core and waterfront this weekend.
14: The Toronto Caribbean Carnival is already underway with the Grand Parade set to kick off Saturday morning. From live performances and cultural showcases to nightlife events, the city will be buzzing with activity.
16: It's the beauty of the carnival. It's the food, it's the music, it's the costume, but most of all, it's the people. The people here, we bring love inside of this carnival and inside of this city of Toronto.
14: That's not the only event taking place. Veld Music Festival returns to Downsview Park Friday, offering 3 days of electronic sound to attendees. If sports are more your thing, the National Bank Open begins Saturday, swinging into action. Police say enhanced security measures will be in place across the city to ensure safety. This comes weeks after a deadly shooting at another popular cultural festival, Salsa on St. Clair.
15: This year, we're going to have two drones that are going to be up on the parade route and in major parts of the city that will have aerial observation to make sure that we know what is happening with the crowd, the dynamics, but all of it focused on public safety.
17: Additional police officers will be deployed during these times to keep people safe and respond quickly if needed. Most importantly, we want people to come out, celebrate, and enjoy everything the Caribbean Carnival has to offer.
14: Those festivities and that parade begin at 8 a.m. tomorrow morning. With that, though, does come street and road closures around the area before and after. I can tell you here on Lakeshore Boulevard West, expect closures starting a little after midnight tonight that will run all the way till Sunday morning at 6 o'clock a.m. And so with that in mind, Toronto Police saying their biggest priority is ensuring safety. They're asking for the public's help, anyone attending any events this weekend, to make it possible by doing their fair share. Back to you for now, Kevin.
9: Great thing to keep in mind. Thanks, Megan. And of course, the weather is always a factor in those weekend plans. Chief Meteorologist Anthony Farnell has more on that and what to expect this long weekend. What have you seen, Anthony?
18: Yeah, Kevin, especially this weekend, the fact that we've been calling for rain for now 5 days or so and trying to figure out exactly when that wet weather will move in. There is good news for the Caribbean Festival, for perhaps the Jays game, for all of those concerts. I think Saturday in Toronto ends up being a dry day. Yes, we have quite a bit of clouds moving in, but that's not a bad thing when the temperature's up at 28 and it feels like 33. So, some good news for the parade. Let's get to the details for this evening because it's nice and sunny, but back to the west, we're starting to see some bubbling up of these clouds. And as we switch over to our radar, there actually is some thunderstorm activity, including a thunderstorm warning around St. Mary's. This is mostly for heavy rain. We've had lightning strikes, but for the most part, 20 to 30 millimeters of rain. We're also getting some new activity that's moving towards the west and north end of the GTA. So whether it's Orangeville, Acton, I think we're going to be seeing some wet weather. This should fall apart by the time it makes its way into Toronto, but some extra clouds around sunset tonight. And then tomorrow, mostly cloudy skies. All of the wet weather shifts up towards Ontario Cottage Country. So Georgian Bay, Muskoka, over towards Haliburton, getting some rain. That's Saturday night and Sunday. It's time for the GTA to see some wet weather, and there will be plenty of it Sunday. Plan an indoor activity. That's my advice to you. Some improvement Monday, though. We'll talk more about the full long weekend in just a bit.
9: Okay, thanks, Anthony. And if you're planning a long weekend road trip, you're going to want to wait until tomorrow to fill up. Enpro is predicting gas prices will drop 5 cents overnight to 1 cent. $1.75 per liter at most GTA gas stations. It comes as the war in Iran continues to cause instability in the global oil market. Statistics Canada says the country's economy grew by 0.3% in the month of May. That puts Canada's economy on track for a solid rebound in the second quarter. Both goods and services producing industries grew. The mining, quarrying, oil and gas extraction sector led growth for the second straight month. WestJet has started winding down operations ahead of potential job action this weekend. The airline and its flight attendants have issued strike and lockout notice effective early Sunday morning. In advance, WestJet has started grounding planes, causing travel uncertainty for thousands of Canadians. Taria Isri has the latest.
19: Not the note these Ariana Grande fans wanted to end on.
20: I'm a little concerned. I'm not sure if I'm going to be able to make it on time or not.
19: They flew to Montreal for the pop star's concert and aren't sure when they'll be back home.
21: And I think it's unfortunate for both the employees and the passengers.
22: I just want to go home. I don't want to be stuck here.
23: Get home safe.
19: The Canadian Union of Public Employees and the airline have until Sunday to reach a deal. But WestJet is preparing for a possible strike, parking some of its Boeing 737s.
24: We are forced to work up to 35 hours a month unpaid.
19: One of the union's main sticking points is unpaid groundwork.
25: Bosses never want to pay fair wage, so, and you know, it's in their interest, but you got to collectively bargain.
19: The carrier says it's allowing customers to cancel flights for no extra fee and is giving travel credits. That's what this Alberta dog trainer says she was offered. But with an upcoming competition in Quebec, she has few options.
26: It was going to be an extra $1,500 per person in my group that's flying, and then the dog fees on top of it.
19: It's a repeat of last summer when Air Canada flight attendants walked off the job. Hours later, the federal government forced them back to work, though striking union members ended up defying that order. The Jobs and Families Minister would not say whether she'll intervene again.
27: The parties are at the table right now, and Canadians expect them to stay at that table and get a deal. The best deals are the ones that the parties arrive at together.
28: Until we have a sort of industry standard or a new industry standard that changes the credit hour or flight hour system that flight attendants work under, you're going to see this issue continue to reoccur.
19: The union insists it's trying to avoid disruptions. But with the current impasse, WestJet is urging passengers to check for canceled flights before heading to the airport. Taria Isri, Global News, Montreal.
29: Equal work!
30: Equal pay!
29: Equal work!
9: Nearly 900 gaming workers at the Ajax Casino and Pickering Casino Resort are on strike. The job action began at 12:01 this morning. The workers are represented by Unifor, which says they're asking for parity with workers at Woodbine Racetrack.
31: Our PSAC sisters and brothers over there, they're getting over $3 an hour more across the board than our members here, doing the same jobs at the same time.
9: The casino owners, Great Canadian Entertainment, say they're committed to discussions with Unifor to get workers back on the job. In the meantime, the casinos will remain open, although some amenities may be impacted. It appears the province's new ticket legislation is pushing more sellers to less regulated markets. The law caps resale prices and threatens fines for those who break the rules. But some people are finding ways to skirt the system. Queen's Park Bureau Chief Colin DeMello has the details.
32: Woo! It was meant to level the playing field. A new Ontario law that caps the price of resale tickets, ensuring fans won't be gouged. But months after the law was passed at Queen's Park, the government has been finding it difficult to enforce.
33: How Ontario has approached this is really a textbook example of how not to do it.
32: All because the face value of the ticket being resold is difficult to prove.
33: Right now in the market, what can be done is you're basically asking a seller to promise, you know, through a self-attestation or Perhaps even riskier is to provide a receipt. We've heard that a lot of times. They, you know, a fan can just provide a receipt. Well, so can ChatGPT for just about anything.
32: To avoid the hassle, season ticket holders have been noticing sales are moving to unregulated markets. For example, Facebook Marketplace has a number of listings for tickets at a dollar, with the sale taking place on direct message away from the watchful eyes of Queen's Park. But it comes with risk. Scammers taking advantage of the situation.
0: He sent, I think it was $280, $140 for a pair of tickets. Never ended up getting the tickets. That is happening quite a bit on Facebook.
32: Under the law, if a ticket is sold above face value, individuals could be fined up to $50,000, corporations up to $250,000. But while the Ford government has placed resale platforms like StubHub and SeatGeek on a consumer watch list for being in non-compliance, neither has faced charges.
1: But they certainly need to take this seriously and as a priority. You can't just change a law, attach a fine, and then never issue a single fine or any type of enforcement.
32: The NDP says the government should create an independent office to handle complaints.
1: Myself and the Ontario NDP have been calling for a consumer watchdog, and we've been calling for a more active consumer protection Ontario. And what we're seeing is no interest when it comes to that.
32: For now, it seems the Ford government is working on updating the law it just introduced. At Queen's Park, Colin DeMello, Global News.
2: I'm Sean O'Shea live outside the Rogers Center. The Blue Jays kick off a three-game series again with the St. Louis Cardinals 3 days ahead of the Major League Baseball trade deadline. And the view is that some familiar faces on this team won't be around next week. More on that next.
3: The big trouble traffic spot is still on the 401 westbound collectors approaching the 400. An ongoing crash cleanup block in the left lane. On the 427 southbound collector's ramp to the eastbound Gardner, there's a crash there blocking the right lane. 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Those are the big trouble traffic spots. I'm Richard Martin, 640 Toronto.
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0: All right, Anthony, it sounds like you want to front-load outdoor activities this weekend.
1: Yeah, I mean, front or back. It's just that middle part of the sandwich that's going to have a lot of rain, it looks like. And it doesn't matter if you're at the cottage, in the city. There's so much going on that is dependent on the weather. So we'll get to more on that coming up. Let's look outside. And yes, right now, on this Friday evening, all is good. Mostly clear skies, although we are starting now to see some clouds in the distance that may make for less than ideal sunset conditions. It is hot, 30 degrees, but it only feels like 31. So there still isn't much in the way of humidity. I do just want to jump into the water, and the beaches, I'm sure, are going to be busy on Saturday. Even though it shows up as fully cloudy, I am expecting some sunny breaks to develop from time to time, and that's one of the reasons why we have a 28-degree temperature, and it will be a bit more humid tomorrow, so it'll feel like 33 or 34. There's already some humidity creeping in, and with that comes thunderstorms, including a severe thunderstorm warning. That extends into London, although it is nice and clear and London. We just have these rather large warning criteria. Ellora is 27, 28 in Oshawa and Peterborough. Trenton also 28 with that isolated shower chance for the west side of the GTA. Now, it is hot across much of Canada, but that is nothing compared to Europe. They're enduring a heat wave after heat wave and also drought conditions. And some of the fire risk has spread from France and Spain, now impacting more eastern parts of the continent. And this is just outside of Athens, a new fire. And these things spread so quickly as the winds come out of the mountains towards the coast. We saw it in Crete with a fire and unfortunately some fatalities. And now we're getting it in Athens as well. And they have planes trying to get things under control. You can see all those helicopters and water bombers. And that's a common sight increasingly in Europe as well. For us, we're still dealing with some of that western wildfire smoke, whether it be Oregon or BC. It's caught up in this system right here, and it is eventually going to dissipate. A lot of that coming with rain, and we're going to be seeing our fair share. Now, initially, it looks like mostly northern areas like Wyarton, so the Bruce Peninsula, Barrie, Orillia, Muskoka, even the Kawarthas and Bob Cajun getting in on some of that. And then Sunday, yeah, we're all in this. Rain continues throughout much of the day. By Monday, some improvement. But by then, we could have anywhere from 30 to 70 millimeters. So

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11: The Blue Jays opened a three-game series at the Rogers Centre tonight against the St. Louis Cardinals, and it could be last weekend with some of their best-known names. Sean O'Shea is live outside the Rogers Centre. So, Sean, the trade deadline is fast approaching, and the Jays, well, they could be sellers.
12: They could, Kevin. You know, that trade, that series that you just mentioned is about to begin here at Sky Dome. Three games against the St. Louis Cardinals. And with that Major League Baseball trade deadline coming up on Monday, it is possible, according to baseball watchers that I've spoken to, possible that they're going to be sellers, because it's the view that it's unlikely that they'll be able to come back from where they are right now, which is 9 games below 500 in what has really been an underperforming season.
13: Yeah, it stinks, right? I mean, it doesn't have to be a reality of the business, but it's a smart way to do things.
12: Now, the Blue Jays are 5.5 games back of a wild card playoff spot, and for fans, this season isn't turning out the way that was expected, considering the World Series run from 2025. A third of the season is left, and there is still the possibility they could come back, but given the way they're playing baseball of late, writers like Mike Wilner say that's a long shot, and as a result, some key players may no longer be wearing a Blue Jays uniform as of next week.
13: Kevin Gausman, I think, is first and foremost. His contract is up after the year. He's a playoff-proven, really good veteran starting pitcher, which everybody needs.
14: Yeah, you kind of have to do it. If there's someone, if you're done and someone wants to give you something that can help for Kevin Gausman, I mean, I'm not saying you move him for like a lottery ticket kid in A-ball who's 19 and

0: may never wind up being anything, but if someone wants to give you some value, then you kind of have to do it. It's what serves the team best for the long run. Then you have Shane Bieber, Dalton Varsho, George Springer, maybe Miles Straw. Those are the ones who are most likely to go.
1: So some of these fans may be seeing some of these players for the last time, but again, you know, it's baseball, it's sports. These final decisions may not have been made yet. Depends how these games go tonight, Saturday, and Sunday. Hey, if they win three games, maybe the plans change entirely. Who knows? But people here for the games hoping that the Blue Jays are going to show some signs of life considering how they've been playing of late. Kevin, Anthony, back to you.
2: All right, here's to hoping, Sean. Well, a one-of-a-kind card right there featuring Los Angeles Dodgers superstar Shohei Ohtani has sold for $11 million U.S. dollars, more than $15 million Canadian if you want to know. The card features two game-worn gold MLB logoman patches and two Ohtani autographs, one in English and one in the other in Japanese katanji. It's the third most expensive card ever sold, so the third most. Mickey Mantle Moore.
3: Yeah, is that real gold? Is that what
2: it must be for 11 million US? I hope so.
3: Jeez. And it's an investment piece too, right? It's gonna go up in value, I guess.
2: If there's a market for it.
3: Yeah. So the Jays game, the dome's open for tonight. I think it might be for tomorrow as well, with the rain holding off. But Sunday, different story. We're putting 100% chance of wet weather. I don't think it's gonna be all day, but most of the day is wet. 22, so it is cooler, and then it clears back out for Monday. 5.5 games back, we heard Sean saying.
2: Still hope, maybe?
3: Yeah, there are just a lot of teams between us and a playoff spot, but hey.
2: Things have to go drastically different. That's what we're all hoping for.
3: Starts tonight.
2: Tonight's the night. All right. Well, you know, take care this weekend. Have fun. Be safe. I'll be back at 11 for your late news from Anthony and I. Thanks for watching.
3: Have a good night.

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4: Big trouble traffic spot is still the 401 westbound collectors approaching the 400. There's a crash cleanup. The left lane is blocked. Also, the 427 southbound collectors ramp going to the eastbound Gardner. There's a crash on that ramp blocking the right lane. Mr. Lube Plus Tires is celebrating 50 years, the original Canadian company that pioneered no permit oil change and tire service. 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Those are the big trouble traffic spots. I'm Richard Martin, 640 Toronto.
5: The following is a paid commercial program. Unless otherwise identified, the guests on the program are employees of or otherwise represent the advertiser. The opinions expressed therein are those of the advertiser and do not necessarily reflect the views and policies of Corus Entertainment.
6: That is true once again. 6:32. Welcome to it. Skulls here. And Stan Fanselberg from employmentlawyer.ca is here to take care of you as well. The phone lines are open. This half hour is for you to ask questions. If you have any mysteries, any problems at work, when it comes to the workplace, dealing with a boss or your employer or employee, call us, right? 416-870-6400. We'd love to answer your questions, get you on air tonight. Got lots of time to do that. 416-870-6400. Beyond that, reach out to Stan yourself. Really simple. Help at employmentlawyer.ca. And 1-855-821-5900. We are going to get through a ton of email on the show tonight, so feel free to interrupt us in between those with your calls and questions. We prefer to go down that road, so make it happen. But we always start off with the case of the day. What's going on with you, Stan? What do you got?
7: Hey, John. So one of the most common questions that we always get on the show, as you obviously know, is what am I entitled to? How long of a notice period, you know, do I get? And most people have the common thought of about a month per year. And we often tell people, you know, that could be accurate, but oftentimes it could be a lot more, depending on if you're a very short service employee, potentially, who's very senior. And this case that I just came across kind of highlights that outcome. Because here we had a 63-year-old director of sales and marketing who had been hired in October of 2020. He was making about $142,000 and had a bonus of about 25% on top of that. And he worked until February 2024 when they let him go without cause. At that time, he was 63. So he had been around for about 3 years and 4 months of service. And the court, there was no real issues in terms of the contract. There was a bonus issue that was addressed, but largely this was about how much notice and how much money was he ultimately entitled to. And the court looked at, you know, the usual factors, the factors like his age, the fact that 63, the court, I think, rightfully pointed out that would be a significant barrier in today's job market to find a senior role like that. It also looked at the fact that there was no strong evidence presented by the company to show that there were jobs similar to his available in the area that he was living in. And lastly, it looked at the nature of the employment and kind of the duties, the reporting structure of the smaller company, and found that he was essentially a very senior manager within the company. And analyzing all of that, the court awarded this person 9 months of notice and 9 months of salary and bonus over that period of time for, again, three years and four months of service.
6: Yeah, it's interesting, though. I mean, a lot of people say, wow, that seems excessive. So how do they arrive at that number?
7: You know, both sides present their case law. Like we always say, there's a repository of kind of a lot of cases that deal with these factors where you can actually punch in certain details like age, like the characterization of employment, like years of service, and they'll tell you and show you a bunch of cases that have similar factors. And then both sides compile the ones they like best and presents it to the court, and the court looks at them and kind of decides which it prefers. And here it ultimately preferred the plaintiff's cases a lot more than the defendant's and went with the higher number.
6: Does it always work with notice that way?
7: Generally, yeah. Yeah. I mean, you can always have contractual rights, but if we're talking about common law at the end of the day is just means judge-made law through precedent. And this is exactly what we're talking about. You know, we look at previous cases with similar factors and we try to extrapolate from there.
6: Well, but what could the employer have done different in this case?
7: Well, honestly, I'm not sure why they would have gone all the way to trial on it because if there's no real contractual issue, I mean, you never know what the negotiations were like between the parties. Maybe the plaintiff's lawyer was very unreasonable and maybe they wanted more than 9 months and they were unhappy with that number. But realistically, you know, it's hard to defend against a case like that where it's just a simple without cause termination. You could try to, really, the only thing you could do is try to find or help the employee find work, either that's by providing them with a really strong reference, or if you have contacts in the industry, maybe you have them reach out a little bit and find out if there's any employment available. And if you point the employee in the direction of certain work that they're and they just don't even bother, or then that could actually be a failure to mitigate. Outside of that, it's really hard to defend against a without cause termination because really at all the court's deciding at that point is what's this person's notice and how much money are they entitled to?
6: And with that, we will carry on to our emails for the rest of the evening. But again, guys, lines are open. You can interrupt us. We are live here at 6:37. So give us a call, 416-870-6400. First email of the night, Stan's going to go to Liz. Says, guys, my partner's insurance company denied her stress leave application despite a written note from her doctor declaring she was unfit to work. Her company now wants her to return, but she's very stressed out. And her doctor is against it. What can she do?
7: Well, a couple of things, Liz. Firstly, she can listen to her doctor. If she has a medical note from a physician that says she's unable to work and the company doesn't really have much reason to doubt or dispute that, even if the insurance company denied the stress leave or the short-term disability leave, let's say, there could be lots of reasons that have nothing to do with actually the medical issues. She could have applied too late. There could be a technical reason. Or as often as the case, the insurance company is just making up a defense that isn't really that valid. And that's why we have the LTD side of the firm as well, John, that they essentially go after insurance companies who make those type of decisions and fight for your short-term disability benefits on top of that. So, Liz, that's what I would encourage you to do is to essentially listen to your doctor, tell your company that you're not ready to return if you're not, and also give us a call and we can deal with the short-term disability stress leave issue.
6: Yeah, we quite often, you know, reiterate on this show and the disability law show as well that, you know, the final word, final say is not the insurance company. It's not your employer. It's not even you. It's all about what your doctor, what your medical team says you're capable of or not capable of at the end of the day. Can you return to work? Can you go back on modified duties or light duties? Is there accommodation that needs to be laid out that can all be put in a reasonably comprehensive description by your doctor, or your medical team? And that pretty much is gospel in whatever case, isn't it?
7: Yeah, it's very hard to challenge a medical professional's opinion. They've ultimately, they have a license as lawyers have licenses and insurance as lawyers have insurance. And when you're stating a medical opinion, you're defending that opinion with your license and your insurance. And really, you're the only, the doctor is the only person who's doing the examination. So there's, for a company to deny a person, you know, their leave or to dispute their doctor's medical note, there's, they have to have, you know, very, very valid reasons where you could essentially try to prove the person is lying. It's not impossible, and you can then dispute it by asking them to conduct an independent medical examination in very, very narrow circumstances. Outside of that, you're right, John, like you have to go with what the doctor says.
6: And with that, we'll take a short break, guys, our one and only break for the evening. As you know, we only do it one time on this show over the course of the half hour. We'll get into that and return with more of your email, but this will also give you a chance now to grab a phone and call into the show live. If you have questions for Stan, that's why he's here, 416-870-6400 to do that. And we got more of the Employment Law Show coming right up.
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4: 640 Toronto, big trouble traffic, problems for the 401 westbound express at Bayview. There's a crash block in the center lane. Still problems for the 401 westbound collectors approaching the 400, a crash block in the left lane. And the 427 southbound collectors ramp to the eastbound Gardiner, a crash block in the right lane. There's no shortcut for saving time, but saving money is simple. 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Those are the big trouble traffic spots. I'm Richard Martin, 640 Toronto.
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6: All righty, we're back. Thanks for hanging in through that little break. Call us, 416-870-6400. You have questions for Stan, he is here. 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But right here and right now, you know it, 416-870-6400. Okay, next email, Stan, is... going to be Jane. Says, my husband has been on LTD for almost 2 years with brain cancer. His company will be terminating his extended health care benefits once he has been on LTD for 2 years, the two-year mark. We know it well. Is this legal, says Jane?
7: So it really depends, Jane, because oftentimes these insurance policies in their policy book actually stipulate that after 2 years, the benefits will be cut off. And if it does... say something like that in the policy booklet, then essentially the company is just following the policy and that they've agreed to, and it's not discriminatory, and they're not treating your husband any differently than they would anybody else in that situation. If they're just essentially, if he's being provided with benefits and they just decide that they've had enough and to cut off his benefits, that could be discriminatory, as well as potentially even a constructive dismissal.
6: And as you know, it's not always that 2 year mark is always the one where they, you know, either talk about canceling you or they want the description to continue on long term benefits. So 2 years, don't be afraid of that number, Jane. It's very common once you hit that 2 year mark. Again, reach out to the same number, 1-855-821-5900. And as Stan mentioned off the top, they have the flip side of the firm that deals with long term disability as well. So they kind of go hand in hand quite often between. Disability insurers and employers are often doing the dance together. That's why you guys got all of that covered. We'll get to one more email here before I turn over to the phones, 416-870-6400. Tony is up next. Stan, having had received a recent severance, would I be able to apply for EI without any penalties or clawbacks?
7: Unfortunately, Tony, there was a period of time that you could receive both severance and EI. That unfortunately window expired as of, I think, April 11th exactly. So now that wasn't extended, and now the rules that had always been in place are back in place now, which is essentially that your severance gets counted first, and once the severance or the amount of weeks run out, then you're eligible for EI there after that.
6: Thank you. Appreciate that, Tony. Going to move on to John on the phone. John, thanks for taking the time to call in, pal. Again, 416-870-6400 to do like John has done. How can we help you, John? Welcome to the show.
10: Thank you so much. Love the show as always. I have a question. My wife was dealing with an employment situation where her employer was essentially kind of like harassing her, lying to her slash bullying her regarding a complaint from another employee. They found no findings, but then what happened was they tried to make her undergo some sort of remedial action. And when they were pushed against it, they couldn't cite any authority to make her do this. She thought that this was like kind of bullying against her and wasn't taking it kindly. It made it look like she had done something wrong when in fact she hadn't. She then quits the job, but before she can file a constructive dismissal suit, she's now found another position. Does that impact the amount that she gets from a constructive dismissal suit, and should she still try to do one?
7: It definitely impacts the amount she gets, because the way it ultimately works is any income she earns during the notice period reduces dollar for dollar what she's owed in damages from the company for the constructive dismissal. Whether it still makes sense, though, it depends on how long she's been there, because if she has a long period of time in a lot of entitlements under the Employment Standards Act, those are statutory rights, meaning essentially those aren't subject to that dollar-for-dollar reduction. So how long has she been employed there, or was she employed there?
10: She had for about 2 years, but they had kind of ported her over from another place. And I understand that that can sometimes be taken into account if they bring you over.
7: It can be, but that's more from a common law perspective and not from a statutory perspective, because if she had been there for a long time, then she may have, you know, up to 34 weeks potentially under the statute. For 2 years, she's going to be owed 2 weeks under the statute. How quickly after she left did she find a job or start her job?
10: Pretty much immediately.
7: Yeah, then, and if the dollar amounts are pretty similar between the two jobs, then just from a practical perspective, it's probably not worth it. She could file something under the Ministry of Labor, and she can get 2 weeks of pay that way. But if she found a job almost immediately, even with the inducement angle, it doesn't necessarily matter, because it still cancels out the way I'm saying.
10: It's just unfortunate that an employer can just like kind of bully you and put you in a bad position, and just because you're a good employee or someone valuable in the market and find a job, that there's still no, essentially like no punishment for them for treating you that way.
7: Well, there are other things you can do that are not necessarily going to result in monetary damages, but you can go to the ministry and file complaints through them. You can file reprisal complaints. You can file harassment complaints. Unsafe workplace complaints. You can make their life very difficult. I don't know if she was discriminated on in any way, but you can file a complaint under the tribunal. But yeah, realistically, I mean, if there's not a severance to go after, it would be very difficult to really just do anything and launch litigation.
10: Okay, thank you very much.
7: Mm-hmm.
6: Yep, there we are. Okay, we're back on now. Had a little bit of a blip. Thank you, John. Appreciate that, pal. Reach out to Stan if you need more information. Again, guys, 416-870-6400 to do the same. Maria, thanks for standing by. You are on the air with us. Welcome to the show. How can we help?
11: Oh, well, you know what? I've been listening to this, and I realized maybe this isn't the right format, but I'm going to ask anyway.
6: You bet.
11: When I turned 65... I got a lovely letter from my company telling me that my long-term and short-term disability is now cut off.
7: Mm-hmm.
11: Also, my life insurance has been cut in half, and if anything ever happened to my husband, he's no longer covered. I thought, oh, wow, great. All these years of loyalty, this is how I'm repaid. But now, is that an insurance decision, a company decision? Is this applied to all
7: That's generally, certainly with respect to the long-term disability, that's almost always cut off at 65. The other factors that you mentioned, I hadn't heard of before, because I don't necessarily do as much disability work as with some of my colleagues. Yeah. But generally, I would, from what it sounds like to me, it's a policy decision that is an insurance-based decision, usually something written into the contract with the company that provide the benefits for you.
11: So it is the insurance company that has that policy, and can there be different policies? I mean, like, instead of cutting me off at 65, how about cutting me off when I do retire? I mean, you know,
7: Your company and the insurance company. You'd have to really look at that, and they probably wouldn't necessarily show it to you. If you look at your booklet, it probably refers to the fact that you're cut off at 65, but that's very standard for...
11: Yeah, as I said, I didn't think this was the right format. Now that I think about it, I'm going to have to escalate it up higher. But I really appreciate your time on this, and you guys have a great evening.
7: Yeah. You too.
6: Appreciate that, Maria. Thank you so much. You can reach out to Stan again if you have any other issues going forward, or to the long-term disability folks as well. On the other side of the hall, to do that anytime is 1-855-821-5900. So there you go. Again, guys, we still got time. More of those phone calls. Bring them on. Love talking to you just like that. 416-870-6400. Blaine is next on email. Stan says, guys, I'm in sales and I just got terminated after closing the largest account of my career. Now the company is trying to tell me I'm not entitled to the commission payment, which is well over $20,000, because their policy says I have to be actively working on the date the company receives the funds from the client. Are they allowed to do this? Man, we've heard this so many times.
7: Yeah. So it depends on ultimately what the terms of the agreement you had with them are, Blaine, around commissions. Usually you would have a contract or even a commission plan that the company has sent you in some way. That will dictate what constitutes earning the commissions under the specific plan. Sometimes those plans specifically do say that, you know, commissions payments are not considered earned until we have received the money. You have to be actively employed on the date that we receive it to be able to have earned your commissions. That if it's written correct, it ultimately depends on whether it's, you know, drafted properly, just like any other termination clause or any clause that tries to limit your entitlements under the statute, because commissions are ultimately wages under the statute. This is kind of like a bonus, which can also be wages, but you can put conditions on it. And then it's a question of whether those conditions are in some way can violate the statute and whether you can get around the clause. If you can, then obviously you're entitled to the commissions if it falls within your notice period. If there isn't anything like that, Blaine, if there really is like no agreement whatsoever, nothing or no eligibility criteria in any contract, then if it falls within, you know, the notice period that you're entitled to, then absolutely you're entitled to those commissions, and especially if you're what the case law calls the effective cause of the sale.
6: And that's the way that works, Blaine. Again, you're probably going to want to reach out by phone after the show. Feel free to do that. Want to get another phone call in here, 416-870-6400. Ivan, thank you. You've been standing by momentarily. How can we help you? Welcome.
12: Yes, good evening. I have a question just regarding, for close to 10 years now, we've had a fully paid company vehicle with tires. Everything's fully compensated. And they do allow us to use... You're supposed to use the car and for personal use as well. And they're terminating that programming and switching us over to a kilometer allowance and a monthly allowance. And I'm just wondering if that's ground for constructive dismissal, because it's my understanding of the thing that I researched, that because they allow for personal use, it's a significant change and it could be grounds. But I just was curious for some input on that.
6: Good call.
7: If they're giving you a car allowance to replace it, it really depends on what, like, if there's not a significant loss, if you're going from, you know, a company vehicle to essentially they're providing you with money to use your own vehicle. I don't think that would constitute a significant fundamental change to the employment relationship. If they took it away completely, you know, and that way you can see more as a constructive dismissal. But here, if they're just replacing you with money, frankly, it's potentially even better in certain scenarios for you, because car allowances are compensable, are considered part basically income, and are compensable if you were to be let go.
12: Mm-hmm.
7: But I don't think that would amount to a fundamental change that we would call a constructive dismissal necessarily.
10: Okay.
6: Cool.
10: All right.
6: Thanks, Ivan. Yep. Appreciate the call. If you want to get more information or any other questions, feel free to reach out to after the show. And going forward, that's 1-855-821-5900, help at employmentlawyer.ca. Trying to get a couple more. We'll at least get one more email here before we say goodbye for the evening. That's going to be Whitney. Says, guys, I was terminated, and I believe it's because my manager hates me and forced the company to get rid of me. Can she do that?
7: You know, Whitney, oftentimes when I speak to clients and they tell you hear so many stories, John, about people having interpersonal issues with very difficult managers. And, you know, I understand the concerns, and workplaces are difficult places sometimes to be in with people, frankly, some, you know, strangers 40 hours a week. But ultimately, you know, if you're having just interpersonal issues with your manager, if she doesn't like you and it's not in any way related to potentially discrimination or doesn't rise to a significant level of harassment, then, you know, if she went to the company and had them agree to terminate you, there's nothing necessarily illegal about that.
6: Plus, it's really hard to prove sometimes, right?
7: That's for sure. How do you necessarily, unless there's an email trail, oftentimes you're not going to see much, or it's all always just kind of a speculative story.
6: Yeah. Yeah. I think we have time to get Reed in here quickly. He says, I work in security and have been working at the same condo for over 20 years. During that time, there have been three property management companies whom I've worked for, with the last one coming in about 2 years ago. They're now terminating me and treating me as if I had only been employed there for 2 years. Do they have to consider my years of service with the other companies? We're talking over 20.
7: Yeah, actually, John, with property management companies specifically, there's a very specific provision in the Employment Standards Act that deals with building services providers like property management companies. Just because so often, you know, contracts get moved around between these companies, but the actual individuals working within the buildings just stay with the building and move kind of with the contract. In those situations, the statute actually says they have to recognize your service and they have to pay you as if you're a 20-year employee.
6: Because it's based on, I guess, well, it's not the fact that they brought him over. He's been there for 20 years, and so it would be a much different number, wouldn't it?
7: Oh, absolutely. Yeah. But that's what I'm saying. With property management companies, it specifically says in the ESA that you have to recognize their service with the previous property management company.
6: And with that, we are just about out of time. We appreciate the calls we've had, and you can keep those coming on the other side of the show with Stan and his team. Always ready to take your phone calls, by the way. You should make that phone call before you make any move at work, regardless of what someone's told you, right? 1-855-821-5900 to make that happen. Help at employmentlawyer.ca by email, and the only website you should be using safely anytime for yourself, and that would be pocketemploymentlawyer.ca. You will have access to the severance calculator. Well, you go there as well. So we'll catch you next time right here in the Employment Law Show. Enjoy the rest of your evening.
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16: Hello and welcome in. Pull up a bar stool. It's The Last Show, the program where you're going to learn a bunch of things, but you might lose a bunch of brain cells along the way. Here's what's coming up on the show today. On dating apps, in your profile, if you reveal too little in it, you seem emotionally unavailable. If you put too much information in there, you seem like just that. Too much. In 10 minutes' time, how much should you reveal online when dating? It's the strange science of dating profile TMI. Then after that, we'll cover this story. A dog went in for surgery, but the vet allegedly operated on the wrong leg. Now, the pet owner's suing. Guess where it happened? Florida. How could a mistake like this happen? And what happened to the dog? We'll go over this strange tale towards the end of the hour. All right, that is some of what we're covering on the show today. You better believe there's going to be more, but for now, let's dive in. Your romantic partner is talking to you, and then your phone lights up, and you look at it, and suddenly there are three people in your relationship. There's a new study that says these digital interruptions may subtly fuel a lot of tension between you and your partner and make you less satisfied. Let's dig into it here with Claire Hart, a psychology professor at the University of Southampton in the UK, who is an expert in fubbing, which I'm going to get you to define for me, Claire. It's such a fun word, even though it's an awful concept.
17: I know. It's a crazy word. It sounds like it's a made up word, but it's actually in the dictionary these days.
16: Is it?
17: It is now, yes.
16: And it's phone snubbing. It's as simple as that.
17: That's right. It's a mashup of the two words. And so it's used to describe when somebody feels ignored because their partner is basically paying attention to their phone instead of paying attention to them.
16: I'm sorry, I wasn't listening. I was on my phone. I'm kidding. Okay, terrible joke. And this isn't just like a little thing that happens and no big deal. Like, this can create some serious issues for couples. It feels like it's one of those things on the surface that below the surface is like some pretty, I guess, ugly stuff.
17: Yeah, you're right. I mean, I think it may just sound like a small thing, but it really isn't. It's like when basically relationships are built up on like lots of small moments and these sort of all build together to make you feel more connected with one another. But if those moments are repeatedly interrupted by the presence of a phone, for example, then, you know, it means that you will start to feel ignored or less valued or rejected by that person who's choosing to look at the phone over looking at you. And so over time, this can make us actually feel like less connected to one another.
16: And in a recent study, it basically can infect you all the way to your sexual life and your sexual satisfaction with your partner.
17: Yeah.
16: It's kind of a taboo subject, but are you alarmed by these findings or based on what you know, you're not surprised at all?
17: No, I'm not alarmed. Not surprised at all. I really appreciated the study actually, because I mean, it's very consistent with like the wider net of what we're seeing with fubbing being associated with like negative connotations for the relationships. And in most cases, that's focused primarily on relationship satisfaction. But this almost goes like one step further to look about how does this affect us in the real world? Like what real world behaviors are being impacted? And yeah, so what they've basically shown is household, what do they call it? Household harmony has been impacted, as well as more fubbing is associated with greater sexual distress as well. So it's basically, yeah, one step further. What does that relationship dissatisfaction look like on an everyday level?
16: How can these small distractions, you know, I'm having dinner with my partner, we're laying in bed together, maybe watching TV, having a conversation. I go on my phone for 2 seconds because someone texted me or I got a notification. How can such a small thing create such conflict in the home?
17: Yes. So it is not just that one thing. This is something that accumulates over time. So yeah.
16: Tip of the iceberg situation.
17: Tip of the iceberg. Yeah. So it's like, you know, like most evenings you notice that your partner is sitting there on their phone rather than interacting with you, for example. So yeah, just occasionally checking your email. That's not a problem. Just occasionally, you know, scrolling on your phone if you both had a hard day and you just need downtime. that isn't fobbing. So fobbing is when there's that technoference. It's when the technology is interfering with that ability to sort of talk to each other, to connect with one another. So yeah, it's that accumulation over time of all these small things.
18: So are certain couples more vulnerable to these negative effects? For example, like me and my girlfriend, we have phone time in the bed. It's a time where we both say we're going to be on our phone for 20 minutes. We ignore each other. We know we're ignoring each other.
17: Yeah.
18: And then when that's over, we're back.
17: Yeah.
18: You know, it's not this constant tiny little distractions. Are there certain couples that are more vulnerable to these negative effects?
17: Definitely. I mean, some of the research that we've done in my lab, for example, shows that there are individual differences. So some people are much more negatively impacted by fobbing than others. So we've looked at, for example, different types of personality. We've looked at narcissism. We've looked at attachment styles and show that some people fare worse than others. So you can see why some couples, for example, may be more impacted both at a psychological level in terms of what it's doing to you, how it's making you feel, and then how that translates into how you are in your relationship and even sexual distress, it seems.
18: Yeah. Can you define that a little bit more for me? Sexual distress, couples who use their phones, who are distracted, who don't give each other fully present interactions, their sex life is likely to suffer?
17: Yeah, well, initially, when I first looked at this study, I thought it was going to be about sort of sexual intimacy, and that, you know, it made sense to me that if you're feeling rejected, for example, you're feeling less connected, you may feel like, you know, emotional connection basically translates into closeness and sexual intimacy sort of more widely. But when I sort of dug a little bit further into this specific study, it's actually about sexual distress. So some of the things that they looked at, for example, very much overlap with what we usually try to assess in terms of general relationship dissatisfaction. So the questions are about, do you feel distressed about your sex life? Are you unhappy about your sexual relationship? You know, are you stressed or angry about your sex life? So what we're seeing is, it's not that they're necessarily having sex less, but they're not happy about the quality of the sex that they're having or not having. It basically translates into, you know, I feel rejected, I feel less valued, I don't feel that my sex life is how I want it to be.
18: So what can we do? I mean, you study psychology, you're a psychology professor. What can we do if we're kind of the kind of person who's always distracted by their phones and their partner's left there in the lurch, or you're the one whose partner's doing this and you're feeling rejected and unhappy?
17: Yeah, I think the important thing is, like, so like you've just described with, you know, your partner, you have times when you're okay with looking at your phones. You've had an open, honest conversation about when it's okay. And I think, you know, largely we use our phones out of habit, but what we should be doing is using them sort of much more intentionally. And, you know, being aware of when we're just getting caught down a rabbit hole and just looking at things that just are of no importance to anybody or anything.
18: Which is basically the whole internet these days, but yes.
17: Right. Yeah. Yeah. But, you know, you can make really small differences. You can sort of have, you know, your phone's put away out of reach at certain times of the day that you describe. You can talk about, you know, having your phone on silent so that you're less likely to get distracted by it. You can explain to each other, you know, like, oh, I'm just going to check this. But then you've got my attention again. So it makes that person feel less rejected. These are all like really small things that you can do. But I think taking a step back, ask yourself, well, why am I even looking at my phone? Why am I looking at the phone, you know, over talking to the person who's in that room with me?
18: Got it. Yeah, that's what I try to do. I try to like schedule or let someone I know like, hey, I need to check my phone for a minute. My attention is going to be there. I'll be back in a minute.
17: Yeah.
18: Just like rather than just this constant low level of always being aware of it, always having potential to be distracted by it.
17: Yeah.
18: It's so annoying when people act that way.
17: It really is. The trouble is, I'm really bad at it myself.
18: Yeah. So wait, so you research this and you also can fall victim to it?
17: Yeah. They often say that research is me search.
18: Yeah. Well, Claire Hart is a psychology professor at the University of Southampton in the UK. Claire, thanks for being back on the show. It's a joy having you here.
17: Thank you for having me.
18: Just ahead, how much should you reveal on your dating app profile? Too little looks suspicious. Too much, that's TMI.
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4: Toronto, big trouble traffic problems for the 401 westbound express at Kennedy, stall vehicle block in the left lane. Also the westbound express at Bayview, a crash block in the center lane, and the westbound collectors approaching the 400, an ongoing crash cleanup block in the left lane. Now's the time to stock up for your job site at the Home Depot. 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
9: Writing a dating profile. It's sort of like a movie trailer. You want to share enough to spark someone's interest, but not so much that there's nothing left to discover about you, or worse still, that you overshare. Finding that sweet spot can make the difference in attracting the right match or getting no swipes. I think it's to the right. I haven't been on an app in a long time. So how much info should you really put in your dating profile? Let's discuss it here with social psychologist and psychology professor at the University of New Brunswick, Lucia O'Sullivan. Lucia, welcome to the show.
10: Thank you. Good to be here.
9: So there's got to be some big changes in the last 20 years to how people approach dating with technology. What are the big ones as you see it? Someone who's been studying this stuff a long time.
10: I'm actually surprised how it doesn't seem to be changing enough. There's, you know, some of the technology seems to me like, oh, we were looking at that good 15, 20 years ago. But some of the science behind it has improved. The interesting thing I always think about dating apps is, despite the science and matching and making sure that you get people who have similar interests and values and giving, you know, spitting out this perfect kind of algorithm, it's still a matter of chemistry. And you can have like so many bells and whistles on dating site. They're all trying to distinguish each other from the mainstream, but we just haven't quite captured the perfect formula yet, in my humble opinion.
9: I agree it's chemistry. You know, when I've been with my partner, what, 12, 13? She's going to get mad if I get the number wrong. Some long a number of years over 10. And the first message I sent her on a dating app in 2013, it was a hit and a miss, swing and a miss. She didn't respond because it was so lame. And then I tried again and she gave me a shot. And now we live together. And more importantly, we own a cat together. So there is something to be said for chemistry. You can follow all the right rules and not have that chemistry. You can do it all wrong. You could create a cringy profile and still get your match.
10: That's absolutely right. Of course. And you certainly need some of the basics in place. Like we definitely know that similarity trumps almost everything. Ooh, shouldn't use that word. Eclipses practically everything.
9: Got it.
10: Particularly in terms of values. So it doesn't matter if you both prefer Italian over Chinese food, but it does matter where you are, say, on the political spectrum.
9: Speaking of trumping things, we got it. Yeah, yeah, yeah.
10: There's definitely some exceptions to that rule, but we also know that dating apps sort of generate this idea that there are so many options out there. And the weird thing about us is that the more options we're given, if you picture, for instance, that diner menu as opposed to a fancy French restaurant with a prefix of four options, the more options we have, the more choices, the less happy we are. And the more we feel like, oh, I should have, you know, that sort of post-consumer, you know, flux where you're thinking, oh, I made the wrong choice, or there are many more where that came from. We do that, unfortunately, with dating apps, this sense of, oh, there's an absolute ocean of options here. It's very overwhelming, but it also makes you less likely to sort of want to jump in on any particular, you know, option.
9: Yeah, like we just bought our first house and I'm still checking real estate listings in my neighborhood to see if we made the best possible decision. Every time I buy a TV, or not that I buy a TV often, I've done it like three times, but, you know, I'm still checking the website to see, oh, is there a cheaper model with better screen? You know, it's not good that we have this all these options thrown at our face all the time. What does it do to our brains?
10: Yeah, exactly right. I mean, we get overwhelmed with that much information. Consumer options and purchasing is a really good example, I think, because you almost feel absolutely obliged to do all the homework and go through all the reviews and see what everyone else thought. You know, my husband and I are great at doing renovations because we sort of walk in and we go, that one. Okay. And then now this one, you know, slap it in. We're good. And just reduce the options and we're happy. No, we'd never know any different. Never know if we did the right choice or not. We couldn't care less. It's just done.
9: Let's talk about what info you should put in your dating app profile. My dating advice, and it's probably bad, you may tell me it's bad based on real research, is just be full on. Give too much information. Be your full self, your full weird self with all your quirks. You know, I would disclose to someone that I have IBS on a first date, you know, on the theory that if I scare them away, good riddance, because I am a lot. But should you put too much information in your dating profile? If you do, are you scaring away people too quickly? Or should you disclose nothing and just have one cute pic of yourself? What's the correct amount of information to disclose?
10: Well, there's some great research on this. And Gerrit Birnbaum and colleagues really nailed it, I think, because too little and you seem a little withholding, you know, you're hiding something, you know, you're not really into it, you know, I'll show up, but will I really be making the efforts? Too much.
9: Too full on. Yeah, go ahead.
10: I'm the queen of inappropriate self-disclosure myself. So I know what it's like to be that, have people sort of lean back when you've sort of just said so much. Too much makes people, throws people off a little bit, because then they feel a little obliged to sort of match you on that level. But also it introduces this question of what do you share as private information? Like an intimate relationship is really about self-disclosure. And I'm going to tell you the most important things about me, my life, my history, my memories at some point. If it all comes out in the first date, and I always wonder about this when people self-disclose absolutely everything online, what is left for the people who matter?
9: I feel personally attacked right now, but please keep going.
10: And I'm the worst example of, you know, discretion and withholding, but there is this sense that if you're completely out there with everything and all all information, and here I am, warts and all, it creates this neediness, this sense like, anyone, please, give me a taker. Who's up for it? Rather than sort of a slightly more discriminating sense that you can project if you're deciding what they should know and when, and, you know, you are more pacing the information. I personally love someone as genuine as can be, but a dating app is a free-for-all. Like, anyone could see it, and it's not the same as I met you, I really like you, I want you to know this weird quirk I have.
9: Yeah, I guess oversharing is sort of an armor against being close to people, because if you're just sharing your intimate things with everybody, how am I ever going to get close to you? You seem like, in a way, it's almost superficial to just share everything all the time. Am I making sense right now?
10: Yeah, you absolutely are. And I think we also need to go the other extreme, which is sometimes people think if I don't share information, I'm somehow not being genuine, or I'm ashamed of the information, which isn't true either. But people like to be in the inner circle as well. And that feels more like being chosen than just anyone could show up and they know everything. And self-disclosure is actually a metric that we use one way or another to bind us to create intimacy. I will share this important information with you because you matter to me, not just because you happen to be walking by my office and I'm shouting out the window, hey, guess what? I have IBS, you know, whatever.
9: Oh, boy. Well, I don't know that. Okay, fine. Let's not talk about me for 2 seconds. If there

0: I do. I'm like the ultimate dating hacker. It's like I have to know what everyone else is up to. I think it is probably best if the most important thing that we need to match on are values, some indication of where you stand in real values, not just, you know, your preferences and menu types or something. That kind of information is going to be important, but because it is the most important information about us, we have to temper that somewhat.
1: Well, Lucia O'Sullivan is a social psychologist and psychology professor at the University of New Brunswick. Lucia, I've enjoyed the chat. I appreciate you coming back to the show.
0: I've loved it. Thank you.
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3: We are here with an actual good person, which I find so annoying. He just came back from a trip volunteering to rescue animals from wildfires. I thought about helping a little old lady cross the road the other day. I didn't do it, but just thinking about it made me feel like a good person. Dr. Cliff Redford is here. It is Vet Talk. It is Pet Talk. I helped the old lady. Fine, I helped her. Cliff, welcome to the show.
4: You keep going to that old lady story, David. You can only get bonus marks for it once.
3: I actually, this is a bit of a tangent. I was once walking home from the bodega. It's maybe 200 meters from my door, 300 meters from my door. This old lady who's maybe 100 and completely keeled over, like, you know, with a hunch.
4: Yeah.
3: She screams at me, "You have to help me." And she already has the UPS guy helping her. And so we walk her to the bodega and she's just screaming at us, "You're going to drop me. You're going to drop me. You boys are handsome. You're not helping me right." And it took us about 5 minutes to walk with her to the bodega. And as soon as we got there, the store owner like knew her. She was just so funny. She kept on alternating between accusing us of not helping her properly and telling us that we were handsome.
4: Sexually harassing you.
3: Yes. And she knew people in the neighborhood because she's lived here for 100 years. And she'd scream to like her friends as they walked by, "I'm with two handsome men. You're not holding me right." She was amazing. I wish it's the only ever time I saw her. I've never felt more joy from helping someone in my life. Me and the UPS guy were smirking at each other the whole time.
4: That's amazing. That's a reality show I would watch.
3: It's a real New York story, I feel.
4: Like something like that. Like some sort of aiding old women and men across the street gone wrong or something like.
3: Yeah, she was just like a real, she was very headstrong, I'll say.
4: I can't wait until I'm so old that my crotchety attitude that I have right now is going to be funny.
3: Oh my God, I can't wait for that age either.
4: It's gonna be the
3: when
4: best.
3: You can just say whatever crazy stuff you want and everyone just laughs. Yeah,
4: I'm gonna be so inappropriate, more so than we already are.
3: All right, that's my being a good person, helping a mean and also flirtatious old lady.
4: I love it.
3: You just came back from helping animals in wildfires. Well, where did you go?
4: We went to northern Ontario, eh?
3: Okay.
4: We had a good time up in Thunder Bay, drinking our Timmies, smoking our Ciggies. I didn't smoke any cigarettes.
3: Great. Love it. The same wildfire that infected us here in New York and across southern Ontario, I imagine.
4: That's right. That's right. You can thank us for all that bad, smoky air. Of course, maybe we could deal with all of our wildfires if we weren't sending you guys in the U.S., our top-notch wildfire fighters.
3: I'm a dual citizen. I'm both responsible for the good and the bad of both sides, I guess.
4: Right, but right now you're in the U.S.
3: True.
4: Your feet are planted in the U.S.
3: Fine. It's all my fault.
4: You pay American taxes and benefit from the tariffs that you charge us. Good Canadian
3: people. Yeah, the tariffs that I personally decided to enact.
4: That's right. So everyone knows there's wildfires across the country. And at the time, Ontario was sort of the main focus, though now it's in BC and throughout Europe. And of course, in California and places like that. But there's about 150 uncontrolled wildfires in northern Ontario. So we flew, myself and a couple of technicians and an assistant. We took a little plane, flew up to Thunder Bay, where there was like a home base where a lot of the people were being evacuated to. And for those lucky enough to bring their animals, we were able to examine the animals, vaccinate them, because they're coming from isolated communities, often First Nation communities that have no veterinarian care that comes by regularly. And these animals are going to be going into shelters temporarily until the people can go back to their homes. So they need to be vaccinated. And we saw lacerations and we saw animals that were burned. I treated cats and dogs and bunnies and some budgies and some chickens and a turtle and a pigeon. I'm sure there's a few others that I'm forgetting. But we also drove north into the wildfire zone. Now, it was safe. We had to wait until the things calmed down, till we got permission from the wildfire fighters and permits from Ministry of Natural Resources. And we went into the communities of Armstrong White Lake. It's two communities pushed right together. Armstrong is the, I guess, Ontario. It's the non-First Nations community, and then right beside it is White Lake.
3: Got it.
4: And then also the First Nations community of Gulls Bay.
3: Okay, we've world built. We know where you were. Tell me about some of the adventures or ways in which you rescued animals.
4: You know, we're driving up into Armstrong, and first of all, this community was completely surrounded by scorched earth. But the wildfire fighters were able to protect the city or to protect the town, and essentially none of the homes were damaged other than the ones on the outskirts. So that's fascinating. But a lot of people had to leave their animals. A lot of these dogs are pets but are outside. So we had to go and find these dogs and some of these cats. And dare I say, I had to break into a few homes to get dogs that were alone inside. The firefighters had been keeping these dogs healthy and safe by, in some cases, tossing food in through a window.
3: Wow.
4: And giving them buckets of water. But there are a few windows I had to scale through, a few doors I might have had to forcefully unlock. One of them was all covered up, the windows, with tinfoil. And I understood when I went in there why the gentleman did not want anyone going into his house. I'll just leave it at that. Let's just say he was partaking in some
3: extracurricular activities
4: to raise some fun with a chemistry set. And it was interesting. You know, it was sad. Some of the injuries we had to deal with, and some of the people were obviously very concerned, and not all animals were located, but hundreds over the week with me and the veterinarians that I worked with and the other rescue group.
3: So you take them and you bring them to the shelter and you help them if they need help, and that's what you do?
4: Yeah. We would drive them down back into Thunder Bay. We would check them out. We would do the exams, do the vaccines, and then a foster company.
3: You know, I've mentioned this stat to you before, but it's during Hurricane Katrina, you know, what is that, 20 years ago now? I think almost half of the people who had pets refused to evacuate, because maybe slightly less than half, but some large number of people with pets refused to evacuate because the shelters, the buses, the boats, all of it wouldn't take their pets.
4: Yeah.
3: And when they kind of did a study afterward of why things went so wrong, one of the reasons is people don't want to evacuate without their pets.
4: Yeah. And there were certainly some, like on the first day, a few other members from the group went up to Armstrong, collected a bunch of animals, brought them to the local airstrip, loaded them onto a army plane, and that were flown back down to Thunder Bay. And it was because these people, there was a road going in, but the road was dangerous. These people were evacuated with no notice. So the TVs were on. There was food half cooked in the oven.
3: Wow.
4: In some of these homes, and they were loaded onto planes, and the people were basically say, you know, drop your pet carriers. We're going to have to bring them back. We like bring them back to the town. We cannot take them. We don't have permission. So it was a problem. Now, when there's flames all around you and smoke all around you,
3: it's different than a warning that a storm is coming, I guess.
4: Yeah, it was a little tough, but you know, I've done some sort of disaster relief work in other places, and it's always the same story. I'm able to help the animals, therefore I help the people, because I do get people who are like, well, why don't you help the people instead of the animals? Aren't people as important? Look, I'm a veterinarian. I'm not a real doctor, so I can help the animals.
3: That's right. Dr. Cliff Redford is not a real doctor. He said it first. No, I would have been one of those people. And now I own a cat and I am no longer one of those people. I get it.
4: Yeah. Okay. I mean, I would think you would understand that. Does that mean you don't care about children until you have children?
3: No,
4: you just really are American, David.
3: I'm not. Yeah.
4: I don't know what that means. I have a lot of American friends. I'm sorry.
3: I really am Canadian too. That's all I can say in response to that.
4: Well, that's the only reason why you're not reaching through the computer and smacking me across the face, because of your Canadian sensibilities. That's the only reason.
3: When we come back from the break, Dr. Cliff Redford will join us to go over, we don't have a Florida man story. We have a Florida veterinarian story who operated on an incorrect limb of an animal. And now there's a lawsuit. We'll also perhaps continue the story of rescuing animals inside of a massive fire. We'll be back with Cliff. It's Vet Talk. It's Pet Talk. And I already said we'll be back three times, but we will.
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0: Toronto, big trouble traffic problems on the go for the 401 westbound express at Kennedy. Stalled vehicle blocking the left lane. The 427 southbound at the 401, a stalled vehicle in the center lane. And also on the 427 southbound express at Dundas, a crash cleanup blocking the left lane. 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
13: Hey, it's Greg Brady. I hope you have a fantastic August-long weekend. Thanks for listening to Toronto Today with Greg Brady throughout the first month of summer. We hope you'll stay with us in August. We got some big surprises for you. By the way, Tuesday on the show, rock and roll legend, member of Guns N' Roses. I'm not telling you who it is. You got to tune in Tuesday to find out. But we'll chat to one of the key members of GNR on Tuesday's show in advance of the Rogers Stadium show later that week. Join us then. Have a great weekend.
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3: I wouldn't be surprised if I heard a story that said Florida doctor operated on incorrect limb, but I wish that it wasn't a veterinarian. But Florida veterinarian operated on a dog's incorrect limb, and there's a lawsuit. Here to describe it is animal law expert, and by that I mean veterinarian, who's not an animal law expert, but probably is interested in it, Dr. Cliff Redford. It is Vet Talk. It is Pet Talk. Check out Cliff's podcast, Vet Life. Oh, you've also got a book that I haven't mentioned yet.
4: I do, called Far and Wild. It comes out now. They've changed the publication date, the end of September, but that's okay.
3: It's coming.
4: Good things are worth waiting for.
3: Far and Wild, the adventures of a worldwide vet.
4: The worldwide vet, David.
3: Of one worldwide vet.
4: The worldwide vet. Say it.
3: The only worldwide vet.
4: Say the right article, please. The.
3: I didn't do that on purpose.
4: Yeah, right.
3: I didn't, but I'm glad that I did because it's funny and I do make fun of you for that. Okay, you can pre-order that wherever books are sold.
4: Yes.
3: All right.
4: This story is like, this is going to give me nightmares. We've all made mistakes. I'm happy to talk about one of a surgical mistake I made after this story. But this story is about a cane corso named Apex. And Apex started limping on his right forelimb, his front leg, when he was a puppy. And they eventually diagnosed him with these bone lesions called OCD lesions. Now, it doesn't mean obsessive compulsive disorder. It means osteochondrosis desiccans, of course.
3: We all know what that means. But for those of us who don't, what does that mean?
4: So OCD in dog shoulders is this congenital progressive condition that's essentially a blood supply abnormality to the cartilage of the bone. And on radiographs, you see what we say looks like a mouse bite lesion. So it's like a mouse takes a chunk of cheese and there's like that little hole that they took a piece of cheese out of. That's what you see on x-ray in the bone. And it's basically that piece of cartilage and a little bit of that bone has dissolved away. So they ended up going to this clinic in Florida who had done the x-rays. They had a specialist veterinarian who's like a mobile veterinarian who comes to the clinic. And this is a service that I use at my clinic as well. I don't do the complicated knee surgeries. I have a specialist come in. And when they picked up Apex and they were first called and said, hey, surgery went fine. We fixed the problem. Apex recovered well. They picked up Apex and his left arm had the shave job and the incision. So that's when the poop hit the fan and they started to ask questions. And at first the veterinarian said, well, yes, they admitted they did it on the wrong shoulder, but we did find a lesion in that shoulder and it would have needed fixing anyways. So you still owe us the $5,200.
3: It sounds like the kind of excuse that like a third grader would give. Oh, we
4: it was going to happen anyways. And look, maybe that's true, but that's still not informed consent. You can't do that. And then there was some, of course, this is now in the courts. And there's documentation that one veterinarian noted in an email. These guys are so screwed. Noted in an email that actually there was no abnormality in the shoulder and nothing was done other than cut, look, oops, close, send home. And then there's problems getting the money back and they offered to do the other shoulder for free. They should do the other shoulder for free and give them the money back. Like that's so this dog's going to be okay. He did eventually get the shoulder repaired, the correct shoulder, but this is a nightmare, and I want to tell two stories about this. So I had my right knee cruciate ligament repaired about 12 or 13 years ago.
3: Your human being, Dr. Cliff, person knee.
4: Correct. By a human being, doctor.
3: A real doctor.
4: A real doctor. Dr. Frank. And I knew Frank well enough. He'd done a lot of my friends' knees. It was all judo injuries. And, you know, there was like some professional courtesy. He pretended I was a professional, so he was courteous.
3: He pretended you were a doctor.
4: So okay, I wrote on the wrong knee the morning of the surgery. I'm going to ignore you. The morning of the surgery, I wrote in Sharpie on the wrong.
3: You can ignore me. It's my show.
4: Of course I can. I wrote on the wrong knee, I wrote, wrong knee, dummy. Thinking this is funny, right? He's never going to see it. And if he does, he went to the wrong knee. Well, then they keep asking me, which knee is it? Which knee is it? Instead of telling me which knee, the nurses, right? So they want to make sure. They eventually write a giant X on the correct knee, right? So when I wake up from surgery, Dr. Franks is like, I'm not so dumb after all. I know which knee. And I was like, you looked at the wrong knee. And he says, no, we look for the X to know that's the surgery limb. But we also then look at the other knee to look for an absence of the X. So they have a two-sided protection mechanism to make sure they don't do the wrong knee, right? So anyways, so he did it the correct way. Here's the thing. I made a mistake. I was spaying a dog when I was a new grad, and I tore the ureter. Big problem. It leads from the kidneys to the bladder. So if this does not get fixed, this animal dies in a couple of days. So I did what any proper person did. I called the owner and I said, I screwed up. I tore the ureter. Get your dog to emergency hospital. I called the emergency hospital. I gave him my credit card. The dog's ureter was reattached. They finished the space surgery. For 6 months, they did tests and ultrasounds to make sure the dog was fine. The dog was fine. I paid for everything. I didn't charge them for the spay or for the ureter.
3: Did you give them that apology?
4: I did give them a proper apology.
3: And sometimes an apology goes a long way.
4: Well, you know, and reasonably so. They were furious. They were worried about their dog. I never saw them again as a client. They never put in a complaint because I apologized and I owned up to it. And that's what these guys needed to do. They needed to say, I'm not going to charge you. I'm going to do the other one for free. Here's some money, additional money. We're going to make sure your dog is okay for the rest of its life instead of just trying to hide this.
3: Yeah, it's the cover-up where you get caught.
4: It's the cover-up.
3: Don't they say that about all crimes, Cliff?
4: It hasn't caught me yet, so I don't know.
3: All right, well, we have just a few moments here. We got about a couple minutes. There is an article in Science News, which is a great outlet for science news, about their favorite, their top animal stories of last year. And since it's newly 2026 here at the end of July, I thought, why not? Beginning of August, why not? What are your favorite stories of this publication's favorite stories about animals?
4: I was fascinated because they terrify me by a couple of these spider stories. One of them is titled Killer Vomit, and it is the feather-legged lace weaver spider that basically catches its prey, wraps it up in a cocoon of webbing, and then barfs toxins on it, which then dissolve it. So that was pretty fascinating.
3: Bang, that's number one. Number two.
4: Noisy sharks, the... That's right. This shark, the rig shark in New Zealand, clicks its teeth together. Click, click, click, click, click, as a, just a form of fun time, passing the time.
3: Just hanging out, clicking your teeth. Okay.
4: Just hanging out, clicking its teeth.
3: Noisy.
4: Then there's this thing called the bone collector caterpillar.
3: Mm.
4: So this caterpillar, it's afraid of spiders. And so what it does is it wants to steal food from spiders. So it goes up to a lair. It finds dead body parts from the spider's victims, skulls and limb bones, and it sticks it all over itself like some sort of camouflage armor, sneaks into the lair undetected due to its look and lack of odor, and then grabs some of these insects. Can you imagine being an insect going, thank God this caterpillar is coming to save me, and then this caterpillar grabs you and eats it himself?
3: It steals insects from spiders by covering itself in bones.
4: In the bones of other dead insects.
3: Oh my God, Vault is the answer.
4: This is a great Pixar movie coming up, I think. The Bone Collector. Thief.
3: All right, well, Dr. Cliff Redford is a veterinarian. He's a real doctor, I promise. Cliff, thanks for being here.
4: Thanks, dude.
3: And this was maybe the first time anyone on the show has ever said, I'm just going to ignore you, which I loved. I truly did.
4: Sorry, you're talking to me?
3: Yeah. Up next, young people, Gen Z, they've watched degrees lose value, wages go down, and the older generations burn out. So after the break, why young people no longer believe hard work at a normal job guarantees a better life. I'm David Cooper. This is The Last Show.
0: 640 Toronto, Big Trouble traffic, problems on the go for the 401 westbound express at Kennedy, stalled vehicle blocking the left lane. The 427 southbound at the 401, a stalled vehicle in the center lane, and also on the 427 southbound express at Dundas, a crash cleanup blocking the left lane. 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
3: The stereotype is Gen Z doesn't want to work. But maybe modern workplaces stop giving them much to be excited about. With shaky careers, high costs, burnout everywhere, is this young generation lazy, realistic, or simply refusing an increasingly terrible deal? That is what we're going to discuss here with someone who recently wrote about it. Her name is Emmy Neatfield. She's a journalist and author of the memoir Acceptance, that's available wherever books are sold. Emmy, welcome to the show.
21: Thanks for having me, David.
3: So in this recent article you wrote, you describe Gen Z as having fallen out of love with work. Walk me through that. Is this something that we're seeing, or is this just a stereotype that older people are accusing young people of being like?
20: Well, it's a stereotype, but it's probably actually true. It's backed up by a lot of data. And I went out this year and I spoke to about a dozen students who are graduating this year or who were supposed to be graduating this year. And I talked to them about their hopes and dreams for the future, what they're doing next year. And I found that climbing a career ladder is not really on the top of the priority list anymore.
3: But what did like my generation, I'm squarely a millennial. Okay, fine. I'm a geriatric millennial. I'm 40. What did my generation believe work would give them that young people just like don't think a career will deliver them, a traditional one, at least?
20: I'm a younger millennial and I grew up just filled with this idea that work was selfhood. It was purpose. It was everything you ever hoped for, longed for. It was like the key to ultimate fulfillment in your life. And we really grew up thinking that work was going to be our everything, that it was going to like deeply satisfy us. And then young people have just become totally disillusioned. They think work is for money. Work is not for purpose. And they no longer want to work and work and work for years in entry-level jobs in order to have the promise of advancing someday because they don't believe that'll pay off.
3: So is it that they're not ambitious, or is it that they believe this path of like entering a boring office job, becoming a this and then a senior that and then a principal that and then a junior manager and a mid-level manager and then a director like at a big Fortune 500 company? Do they just not believe like that's where their ambitions should be? They're elsewhere.
20: Ambition has totally changed. Two-thirds of young people today want to be entrepreneurs when they grow up. A huge number of people want to be influencers. They're seeing that where power comes from is not these legacy institutions. It's from the internet. It's from creating your own thing. It's from not having a boss who can fire you. And so I think in those ways, young people are still really ambitious. And there's a lot more of like, my priority is my mental health. My priority is my hobbies or my friends or my free time. And I'm just not willing to make those sacrifices anymore for the sake of a job.
3: But the economics of being a successful influencer or successful entrepreneur, those are tough odds. You know, like to actually be an influencer who makes a decent salary selling things on YouTube or getting sponsorships on TikTok, that is a tiny fraction of people on social media. So the same is true for entrepreneurs. Like, it's tough to be successful. So where's the career path?
20: Well, I mean, back when we were young, we wanted to be astronauts, right? That clearly didn't work out so well for us.
3: Not me. I wouldn't go up there. I get vertigo up there in space. Come on. But no, I get what you're saying.
20: Yeah. I mean, you're talking to people who are like, you know, often 21, 22 years old. And I think that's a lot of what you see with these generational differences, right? People like to say, oh, you know, the kids these days, they're so lazy. They're unrealistic. And really, it's like, okay, well, when we were in our early 20s, we were also unrealistic, right? And so I think there's also this sense of like, that's like the dream job. And yeah, most people know they're not going to get it, but that's what people aspire to because that's where money is. That's where power is. And now it's like, if you go to a desk job, are you really going to advance? Are you really going to get a promotion? Like, wages are so stagnant. It seems like that's just not even a good deal anymore.
3: I feel like I'm always bringing up AI on this show. It's to the point where I'm a little bit bored of it, but is it also true that there's this perfect storm of the entry-level job environment not being great? It's tough to secure one. There isn't the kind of certainty that our generation had, coupled with this new way of thinking that basically we point at Gen Z and say, hey, you're not doing anything. You're lazy. You're not ambitious.
20: Yeah. It seems like all the good jobs are being replaced by AI. Even if AI is like not good at them, like one of the students I talked to, Mecca Dernhall, they went into college hoping to be some kind of writer, hoping to be a Japanese translator. Well, AI has basically made that obsolete. And so, you know, if you want to work in a warehouse, like there's plenty of jobs for you, right? So I think the sense is that the good jobs are all going to AI, but that AI is now screening all these resumes. And so, you know, students are just submitting hundreds of resumes into the void. And a machine is just like rejecting all of them en masse.
3: Well, I do wonder, and this is not my thought. I was watching someone talk about this. It was Cory Doctorow on Jon Stewart's show, but whatever. Is AI taking all the jobs, or are AI company CEOs convincing companies that AI is able to take jobs and then they're firing people, even though AI kind of sucks? That's the question. But that, you know what? That's a tangent. Let's talk about social media, because one of these career paths you're mentioning that young people want, you know, that they see themselves being successful in as being an influencer. Enter the smartphone, enter TikTok. we're blaming that for young people's lack of motivation. Are we blaming it with good cause?
20: Something that really surprised me was how many students were willing to volunteer. Like, I'm motivated, but my peers are lazy. And people were really telling me, they're like, the smartphones have made people stupid. AI has made people plagiarize. And if you don't do something drastic, you're going to turn 30 in your parents' basement scrolling TikTok.
3: Okay. So they sort of look at their peers and they think the brains are fried with TikToks, but then they don't think the